0: prosperous cities just like Cali and was felt far away in neighboring countries Ecuador, Venezuela, and Panama. The newly sworn-in president, Abelardo de la Espriella, has declared a state of emergency and said in a national address that he would personally lead emergency response efforts.
1: Turkey's parliament has approved a law aimed at ending more than four decades of conflict with the Kurdish militant group, the PKK. The legislation will allow some former fighters to return to civilian life and suspend prosecutions or prison sentences for others. But Turkish media reports say the PKK's jailed leader, Abdullah Öcalan, does not appear to be among those freed. This report from Orla Girin.
2: The new law has implications for peace and security in Turkey and for President Erdogan's hopes of running for a third term. He can only do that by amending the constitution or by calling early elections. Either way, he'll need support from pro-Kurdish parties. This legislation should certainly help. But Kurdish politicians say their long-held demands for broader democratic and legal reforms still have to be addressed.
1: The US chipmaker Nvidia has announced a deal with leading asset management firms to raise $500 billion of investment to finance the building of artificial intelligence computing infrastructure. BlackRock, KKR and Goldman Sachs are among the Wall Street giants signing up to the boom in data center construction. More details from Samira Hussein.
3: The amount of money being spent on data centers and other AI infrastructure is almost unprecedented. The world's leading financiers have been eager to get involved. The deal announced in New York isn't one big loan, but several different agreements. The $500 billion investment could grow over time if, as Nvidia claims, demand for AI continues to expand rapidly.
1: Russia's only anti-war political party that had been registered for next month's parliamentary election has been struck from the ballot by the Supreme Court in Moscow. The lawsuit against Yabloko was filed by a small pro-Kremlin nationalist party, Rodina. World News from the BBC. The head of Zaporizhia region in southern Ukraine says a massive Russian bombardment of the local capital has left five people dead and 20 others injured. Ivan Fedorov said industrial facilities, infrastructure and non-residential buildings were hit in the attack, which used missiles and guided bombs. Donald Trump says he wants Iran to pay reparations for the killing of American soldiers as his war shows few signs of resolution. The US president is responding to an Iranian list of conditions for the US to meet before the Strait of Hormuz is reopened. Mr. Trump said the reparations, which echo Tehran's demands, should cover 50 years of killings by the Iranian government of US forces and civilian protesters. The head of military intelligence for one of Libya's rival administrations has been killed in a car bomb outside his home in Benghazi. Fawzi al-Mansouri was a senior figure in General Khalifa Haftar's Libyan National Army, which controls the east of the country. General Haftar called his killing an act of cowardice. President Trump has signed an order that calls for fewer childhood vaccines. It also recommends splitting the injection given to protect against measles, mumps and rubella, known as MMR. Danny Eberhard has more details.
4: President Trump wants to reduce the number of immunizations a child routinely receives without input from their parents. It's unclear how much his recommendation will change practice. It's states who decide what shots are needed to attend school, not the US federal government. There's been pushback from the medical community too. The president of the American Academy of Pediatrics called the order disheartening and dangerous. The Trump administration has long pushed a discredited link between MMR vaccines and autism, but multiple studies have found no connection.
1: BBC News.
5: Hello, I'm Will Chalk. Welcome to the newsroom.
6: I was in a hotel at the moment. It was moving quite strongly and everyone was screaming. And then as it stopped, I could look through the window and saw some like dust coming out of the neighboring buildings.
5: That's Angelica Avila, who was in the city of Manizales when a powerful earthquake struck Colombia.
6: One of the cathedral's towers bent over. Like, the situation is a bit strange. We don't know like exactly what to do. and the flights are cancelled, the airport is collapsed.
5: At least 111 people are now known to have been killed, and a major search and rescue operation is underway for others buried under the rubble of dozens of collapsed buildings. Cali, which is 200 kilometres south of the epicentre, is one of the worst affected cities. Its mayor, Alejandro Ida, told the BBC the first 48 hours were critical for finding survivors.
7: We're still searching around the city. It's a very large city, and it was a very strong quake, but the city held up quite well. That kind of makes it a little bit harder to find the victims and the collapsed buildings, because it's kind of like finding needles in a haystack right now. Our teams are very well trained. We actually sent our search and rescue team, we just sent it to Venezuela. So they have very recent experience in these types of events.
5: The earthquake was felt as far away as the capital, Bogota, where our reporter, Jose Carlos Cueto, is based.
8: It was around 7:30 in the morning local time. I was in a taxi. And then the car started moving to swing to both sides. And then the driver asked me to leave and to get safe for both of us. And then we could feel the ground shaking beneath our feet while building trees and traffic lights swayed. This region is probably with the highest seismic activity in Colombia. All of this part that is somehow crossed by the Andean Mountains, major damages as those that we're seeing in cities like Cali or Pereira.
5: Yeah, and what are we hearing out of those cities? What's the picture like there?
8: Well, it's been hard to get information because communications have been down. They have been switching on and off during the whole day. Also, because it's difficult to get there, the airports have ceased their operation. They were reestablished shortly early in the afternoon in Cali, but in Pereira, the airport is not functioning. It has damages as well, and getting there by road, the roads are limited because it's a very geographically difficult area surrounded by mountains. So it hasn't been easy for the media to get there, hasn't been easy for the rescue teams to get there. So getting the full picture is difficult now, and when all these factors start to become more clear, people are fearing that the death toll can be higher.
5: Yeah, and fresh in everyone's minds will be what happened in Venezuela earlier this year as well.
8: Yes, because, well, firstly, because it's close and there are many human and cultural connections between Venezuela and Colombia. There are many Venezuelans living here. And it was very recent, that traumatic event in Venezuela, that is still affecting the people on the ground. For now, the two situations are not comparable when it comes to the magnitude. First of all, because Colombia hasn't been suffering the same economic crisis that Venezuela has over the last decade. So let's say that the infrastructure and the rescue teams are better prepared to respond to these sort of situations. And also because of the conditions, because of the features of the earthquake, they are not the same. It was in Venezuela, it was a twin earthquake with many aftershocks. Those aftershocks haven't been felt in the same way in Colombia. Having more than 100 dead people is a serious situation, though it's not expected to reach the level of thousands, more than 6,000, that Venezuela has already.
5: Jose Carlos Cueto there from BBC Mundo, speaking to me from the Colombian capital, Bogota. Next,

0: years.
1: It's 40 years since that was released. Paul Simon's Graceland there. The album was largely recorded in South Africa, which was the subject of a cultural boycott at the time, designed to pressure the government into abandoning the system of white minority rule known as apartheid. But Paul Simon defied that boycott, travelling to the country to work with black South Africans. Ashley Khan worked on the production team for the subsequent tour and has written a new book about the album called Days of Miracle and Wonder. He's been speaking to James Kumarasamy.
2: His path was marked by the stars in the southern hemisphere.
3: When I first heard the album, you know, it kind of fit into this wave of interest in roots music, especially African music. Peter Gabriel's So had come out, and that featured Yusu and Dor. So it was in that same path, but it was so incredibly collaborative, and it was so true to what Paul Simon was about as far as being a songwriter, and yet also this brave new melding of influences that we had never really heard on that level.
4: Yet even then, there were sort of question marks about the appropriateness of Paul Simon recording this very African album, weren't there?
3: There couldn't help but be. How appropriate is it that, you know, someone who's of that stature, of that entitlement, is creating music that relies on these rhythms and melodic ideas, etc.?
4: I mean, for you, what stood out?
3: Absolutely diamonds on the soles of your shoes. Ladies with Black Mambazo singing, Yusu and Dor and other musicians handling percussion, especially on the out part of the tune. And that incredible rhythm section that he had discovered in Johannesburg, Bagidi Kumalo, Isaac Machali, and the amazing Ray Peary on guitar.
2: People say she's crazy, she got diamonds on the soles of her shoes.
4: For someone like him to record in South Africa, at that point, that was incredibly controversial, wasn't it?
3: It absolutely was. And I believe that if Graceland had not been as successful as it was, I don't think there would have been nearly as much attention paid to it. The musicians' union, I mean, the idea of unions in the black community under apartheid was a very quietly run kind of organization. But they welcomed him. He decided, I want to work with these musicians. I want to make this as authentic as possible. It's their music that I'm hearing. But he also knew which boxes he needed to check off to make sure that it was done in the right fashion.
4: Yeah, and one of them was not just paying them properly, paying them more than properly, a lot more than properly.
3: Absolutely. I mean, black studio musicians in South Africa were not making what was New York scale, and he took the New York Union scale and tripled it, and then also gave full credit to all the musicians who had helped create the music. And that's why you see it's a crowd of names on Graceland of who's sharing in the profits that the album made.
2: I was having this discussion in a taxi heading downtown, rearranging my position on this friend of mine who had a little bit of a breakdown.
4: And you became involved in the Graceland tour, the world tour, didn't you? And Paul Simon didn't take any money for a year of that tour.
3: Absolutely not. In order to make that tour work, he was the only Westerner on the stage. But he crafted this group. All the parts were put together in London. And then it went on tour in Europe. And then down to Zimbabwe, as close as he could get to South Africa, and performed there. And then finally the States. But yeah, it was really an investment on Paul's part to make sure that the musicians benefited and were seen on the world stage.
1: I know what album I'm going to listen to on the drive home later. That's Ashley Khan speaking to James Kumarasamy about Paul Simon's Graceland. You are listening to The Newsroom from the BBC World Service. Still to come, why you should smile at your dog.
0: the dog brain has certain capacity that makes them really good at understanding others.
1: But first, let's bring you a story out of Turkey, where the parliament has approved a law aimed at ending more than four decades of conflict with the Kurdish militant group, the PKK. The legislation will allow some former fighters to return to civilian life and suspend prosecutions or prison sentences for others. The group announced last year that it was planning to lay down its arms and disband. But the PKK's jailed leader, Abdullah Öcalan, does not appear to be among those freed. Our senior international correspondent, Orla Gerin, told me why this was happening now.
5: Well, I think this is connected very much with the electoral timetable and ambitions of the Turkish leader, President Recep Tayyip Erdogan. It's widely known and understood here that he would like to run for a third term as president. He's constitutionally barred from doing that, and his current term is due to expire in 2028. Now, there's only two ways around this for him. Either he amends the constitution or he calls early elections. To do either of those things, he needs the support of pro-Kurdish parties in parliament. The numbers simply don't stack up without them. That said, there has been a peace process underway since 2024. Contacts have been going on between the PKK and the government. Last year, the jailed leader of the PKK, Abdullah Öcalan, publicly called for the organisation to disband, and it agreed to do that. Kurdish politicians are saying, look, our long-standing demands for greater rights, political rights, cultural autonomy, all of those things still stand and have not yet been resolved.
1: But does the fact that the PKK's leader, as you mentioned, Abdullah Öcalan, he's not part of this deal, does that make it a bit less meaningful?
5: He's part of it in the sense that he has strongly backed it, most recently a few days ago in a message sent from his prison cell. However, at the moment at least, he will not benefit from any of the measures, which include things like a suspension of jail terms for people convicted of more minor offences, things like membership of the PKK or aiding the PKK. Öcalan himself is serving an aggravated life sentence, so he doesn't qualify for any of these current relaxations, if you like. But there is speculation here that that could change in the future.
1: And what will this mean for ordinary Kurdish people in Turkey?
5: For many, I think there will be a sense of relief. I think there will also, for some, be a sense of disappointment. You'll have to remember that the PKK insurgency began as far back as 1984, and the demand at that stage was for an autonomous Kurdish state in the southeast of Turkey. Now, that has not been realised. The conflict went on for 40 years. There were more than 40,000 people killed, most of them PKK fighters and Kurdish civilians. And having spoken to people in the Kurdish areas last year when the PKK was being disbanded, feelings were mixed. Some said, look, peace has to come. This is a price worth paying. We have to do a deal now. We haven't won by using weapons. Others felt that the PKK were giving up their weapons and their organization and not getting enough in return. But I think across Turkey, there is a sense of caution, I would say, because past peace processes have failed. What we are seeing now is an attempt to provide a strong legislative framework to keep this one going.
1: So, senior international correspondent Orla Gerin. A dinghy carrying 230 migrants has crossed the Channel from France to England. And that's a new record for the number of people making the journey in a single boat. We've seen pictures of the passengers on board. They're packed onto the 15-metre inflatable boat, many dangling their legs in the water. Both the British and French authorities have condemned it. Our correspondent Simon Jones is at the British port of Dover.
6: Those involved in the rescue operation said they had never seen anything like it before. More than 230 people, including 20 children, in one inflatable boat attempting to cross the world's busiest shipping lane. The dinghy set off from northern France. As it approached the beach near Berck, scores and scores of migrants ran from the dunes into the sea to clamber on board. Callum Blades is from the charity Samfar, which supports migrants in Dover.
7: When you look at the amount of people that are on it, it's squashed together and fearful for their lives. I think there is maybe a sense of terror, I suppose, especially as this is kind of a last-ditch attempt, really. It's very dangerous. The fact is, a lot of these rafts and dinghies that we sort of encounter are botched together. They're not obviously regulated.
6: The boat was being shadowed by the French authorities, who felt it was too dangerous to attempt to stop such an overloaded vessel at sea. Once the migrants reached UK waters, they were picked up by the border force and taken to Dover. The so-called small boats have been getting much bigger over the years. When the crossings began in earnest in 2018, there was an average of 7 people per boat. Last year, that rose to more than 60. Earlier this month, 173 people had to be rescued from a single boat which caught fire mid-channel. Rob Laurie, a former soldier turned aid worker who works on BBC podcasts about migration, says there's really only one main reason for the smugglers' change in tactics.
8: Bottom line, money. That's all it is. It's money. If 30 people go overboard on that boat, make no mistake, the smugglers will disappear for a while. It'll all calm down. They'll come back and they make more money.
1: That report was by Simon Jones. If you're lucky enough to have seen the Victoria Falls on the border of Zambia and Zimbabwe, you'll know that it is one of the natural wonders of the world. But with tourists, inevitably comes development. And there's growing concern this is having an unintended impact on the local wildlife. Isa Jacobson reports from the nearby Zambian city of Livingstone.
9: Late at night, Chamanolwa Chambul is on patrol on the edge of the peaceful town of Livingstone, the tourist capital of Zambia, which lies just a few miles from the Victoria Falls and its national park. He warns locals to be careful, not because of criminals, but because of elephants.
10: I've told them it's not really safe for you to be moving in the night. Please let it be your last time moving in the night. Then he said, okay.
9: He works for the Conservation and Tourism Society, a local group which promotes coexistence between communities and wildlife. In recent years, elephants have been coming into the city, that's home to around 200,000 people, to raid gardens and feed on food waste.
11: There's an elephant?
12: Yeah.
11: Oh, wow.
12: It's moving fast.
11: It's gone?
12: Yeah.
9: Recent severe droughts have forced animals to seek food in unusual places. But experts say another key driver is increased development around the town and around the Victoria Falls, which has cut across the traditional routes used by elephants as they migrate between neighboring Zimbabwe, Botswana, and Zambia.
10: Elephants never used to come in our communities, but they keep on building lodges, hotels, they give out land, just like that. At the end, you find to say elephants or these animals do not have enough place or space for them to feed. They end up visiting those communities to spoil their gardens, to cause damages of houses. You know, people get angry.
9: As a result, elephants get a hostile reception. Local gangs have even turned elephant chasing into a sport. But it can have deadly consequences. At least 3 people from town have been killed in elephant encounters so far this year.
10: In our communities, you know, they would throw stones on them. There are these gangs whereby they even end up following elephants to the game park. If you want to join their group, you are supposed to touch the tail of an elephant. I would say they lack knowledge in our communities.
13: We told them to say, when you see elephants coming in the community and everything, don't throw stones on them, don't scream, chase them or anything. We just need to stay inside.
9: Teresa Mashiba lives in Dambwa, a neighborhood of Livingstone that has expanded right up to the edge of the national park. She collaborates with the Zambian Wildlife Department to help communities adapt to this new reality.
13: So you find that each household has mango trees. Then when elephants start coming looking for food, they always pluck big branches.
14: Hello. My name is Maureen.
9: Maureen lives just a couple of meters from the fence with her young family.
11: Do you feel like you can live with the elephants in future?
13: So she's saying elephant problem are not something that's ending anytime soon. So if they can have anywhere to go, they would rather relocate to another safe place.
9: Coexistence can be a hard sell. So on his night patrol, Chamu has a special job. He tries to coax elephants away from hostile areas. He shows that gentleness and understanding really can work.
11: Oh, there's some elephants.
15: Oh, wow.
10: So one is there.
15: So there are houses behind us, and elephants are right here feeding in the
11: grass. It's only a few meters away from us.
9: Leaning out the window, Chamu works his magic.
10: Come on, guys. It's time to go. It's time to go. There you go.
9: And then, incredibly, these massive animals respond to his words and slowly trundle across the road. He guides them away, back towards the national park.
10: There you go.
9: This nightly challenge is unlikely to end. For in reality, the pressure for development of this landscape is only going to grow. But Chamu hopes people will find a way to share this special land.
10: My prayer always is these animals, they can just live freely. In the next, maybe not even 10 years, maybe in the next 5 years, you know, people's mindset will definitely going to change. Yeah.
1: That report was by Isa Jacobson. And if you want to hear more on that and stories like that as well, search for The Documentary Podcast wherever you get your podcasts. Right, lastly, I think most of us have looked at our pet at one point or another and thought, what are they thinking? Well, scientists in Austria think they're getting closer to an answer. They say they've worked out what's going on inside a dog's brain when it sees a human smiling or scowling. Yes, really. The team hope it will help us communicate better with our animals. Our science correspondent Victoria Gill has the story.
16: A total of 14 dogs were involved in the study. 6 good boys and 8 good girls, all trained to sit very still in a brain scanner while they were shown pictures of people's faces. Photos of smiling human faces of complete strangers made an area of the dog's brain associated with reward light up with activity. That reward circuitry is the part of the brain that's activated when we enjoy and remember good things like tasty food or praise. In terms of our own human brains, we often refer to this activation as a dopamine hit that's triggered by winning a game or even receiving a positive comment on a social media post. And in previous research on dogs, that same brain circuitry was activated when they anticipated a tasty snack or smelled a familiar person. So this study shows, scientists say, that a human smile is a positive, rewarding thing for a dog. The project was led by researchers at the University of Vienna, and one of the lead scientists, Raul Hernandez Perez, says it's part of an ongoing series of studies that's showing how life with humans has reshaped the brains of our canine companions.
0: The dog brain solves the problem of understanding emotions in others in a way that cannot be found in other similar animals. So the dog brain has certain capacity. They evolve something that makes them really good at understanding others.
16: Another lead scientist on the study, Laura Quire, says the insights could even help us to understand and communicate better with our own dogs.
17: So we can learn from them, and we can also be more aware about how they are expressing their emotions. And I think if we are aware of this, the relationship will improve.
16: One simple thing you can do to improve that relationship, smile more at your dog.
1: You heard it here first. Smile at your dogs, people. That's Victoria Gill. And that is it for this edition of The Newsroom with me, Will Chalk. Thank you very much for listening.
18: In 60 Minutes here on the BBC World Service, Assignment is examining new threats to wildlife at Victoria Falls.
10: They keep on building lodges, hotels, they give out lands, just like that. At the end, you find to say elephants or these animals do not have enough place or space for them to feed.
18: Then don't miss Outlook.
19: What was it like to hang out with Fela Kuti, the driving force behind the Afrobeat movement and thorn in the side of Nigeria's former military government? We'll hear from his former manager, who recently picked up a Lifetime Achievement Award at the Grammys on Fela's behalf.
18: And at 3:30 GMT, In the Studio follows the building of Africa's first ever film city.
20: In Nigeria and across Africa, we have some of the most powerful, genius talents you'll find anywhere in the world. But I believe what was lacking was a system, a structure, and also an infrastructure.
18: All that and more coming up on the BBC World Service.
21: This is the BBC World Service, and coming up after the news, the global story. In the last few weeks, 3 separate tech companies have disclosed that their AI models went rogue and hacked into another company during a controlled cybersecurity testing. How did this actually happen? Is artificial intelligence becoming more autonomous and unpredictable? And if so, how worried should we be? Join me, Asma Khalid, in 2 minutes.
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2: Rescuers are searching for survivors of a strong earthquake which hit the western part of Colombia, killing more than 100 people and causing significant damage. The epicenter of the 7.4 magnitude quake was in the Chocó region. Turkey's parliament has approved a law aimed at ending more than four decades of conflict with the Kurdish militant group, the PKK. The legislation will allow some former fighters to return to civilian life and suspend prosecutions or prison sentences for others. The US chipmaker Nvidia has announced a deal with leading asset management firms to raise $500 billion of investment to finance the building of artificial intelligence computing infrastructure. Data centres and their water and energy use have become a contentious political topic in the United States. The head of the Zaporizhia region in southern Ukraine says a massive Russian bombardment of the local capital has left five people dead and 20 others injured. Ivan Fedorov said industrial facilities were hit in the attack. Donald Trump says he wants Iran to pay reparations for the killing of American soldiers as his war shows few signs of resolution. The US president was responding to an Iranian list of conditions for the US to meet before the Strait of Hormuz is reopened. The head of military intelligence for one of Libya's rival administrations has been killed in a car bomb outside his home in Benghazi. Fawzi al-Mansouri was a senior figure in General Khalifa Haftar's Libyan National Army, which controls the east of the country. And scientists say they've discovered how dogs pick up on people's moods. 14 dogs were connected to a brain scanner and shown pictures of human faces. Photographs of happy, smiling people activated the area in their brains associated with rewards. BBC News.
21: In the span of just a few short weeks, we've seen three major tech companies disclose that their AI models went rogue.
4: More drama and at least a degree of mystery over this absolutely wild piece of, like, I don't know, tech-on-tech crime.
21: They hacked into another company.
4: The thing that tech experts have been sounding the alarm about over AI. It looks like it happened.
22: This is a test that went wrong.
23: ChatGPT creator OpenAI says two of its models successfully hacked into another AI company. New report from that group says AI agents from OpenAI and Anthropic acted with new levels of what they describe as autonomy and deception.
24: Meta is now the latest company to say its AI agent targeted another company.
21: The capability of artificial intelligence can sometimes feel like it is advancing so quickly that it is dizzying. And legitimate questions are emerging about whether AI actually can and will be contained. Now, I know you all might be thinking that this sounds unreal, like a scene in a science fiction movie. But today on the show, we are going to try to separate fact from fiction. From the BBC, I'm Asma Khalid in Washington, D.C. And today on The Global Story, is AI genuinely becoming more autonomous and unpredictable? And if so, how worried should we be? Artificial intelligence is moving so quickly and its implications are potentially so huge that the BBC now has its first specialist AI correspondent, Mark Chislak. And that is who we turn to help us make sense of this story.
25: We've had a couple of weeks now of turmoil as far as AI agents going AWOL, if you like. OpenAI were first out of the gates, and this involves a company called Hugging Face. Now, a lot of people outside of the tech sphere probably won't have heard of Hugging Face.
21: Yeah, what is Hugging Face?
25: Hugging Face is, it's almost like a repository of data and information and tools for building AI. It's a startup. But there's lots and lots of data and lots of information held on this site about building AI tools and using them for technology purposes, that kind of thing. That's effectively what Hugging Face is. It's very difficult to describe what it is for those outside of tech. But Hugging Face, they announced back last month that they'd been hacked.
26: Unprecedented, that's the word artificial intelligence giant OpenAI is using to describe events after some of its most powerful models went rogue and hacked another company.
25: The reason it was unprecedented is because it was carried out at superhuman speed. So they concluded that it must have been an AI system that did this. There was something like 17,000 actions performed in just under 2 days using really, really advanced techniques to break the company's security software and steal sensitive information. Now, initially, Hugging Face believed that this was probably something like cyber criminals, possibly even a hostile nation state because of how advanced the techniques were that we used to breach its security. They contacted the police about this and law enforcement, and a police investigation was underway. Now, nearly a week later, OpenAI, which is the company that many people know for being behind ChatGPT, and many people associate it with the contemporary interest in AI and large language models, OpenAI revealed that the attacker was one of its experimental models that had escaped from a secure testing environment.
3: This is the first major example that we've seen of an AI model independently conducting a hack outside of human control. And this is something that experts have been warning about.
5: Multiple investigations into the incident from OpenAI and the company that was breached now reveal that the incident was more severe than initially thought, with those rogue AI agents allowed to roam the internet for days.
25: Quite often, what happens is if you're a software developer or if you're an AI company or whoever, and you're building a model and you want to test its capabilities, so you'll put in inside what's called a sandbox, which is a secure network. It doesn't have access to the internet. It's a completely secure network. You put your model inside there and you can stress test it. You can test it, how it reacts in certain situations.
6: And that's presumably what OpenAI was doing.
25: Yeah, they were doing security evaluating and security testing on this. So they'd asked the model to see if it was good at being a hacker. It had been instructed to perform some tests around hacking. And what it managed to do while it was doing this is it found holes, it found ways of getting out of the secure environment that it was in.
6: Out of the little sandbox, you're saying?
25: Yep, out of that sandbox, and got out onto the open internet. Now, the reason it did this is because it was trying to complete the task or the mission that had been given. And it figured that Hugging Face, as a repository of all this information, would perhaps have a whole bunch of information it could use in order to complete the task that had been set. And it hacked Hugging Face to try and get this information so that it could complete the task that OpenAI's engineers had set it.
6: So once it hacked into Hugging Face, did it do anything malicious? It sounds like it was there creeping around trying to obtain information.
25: Yeah, well, I mean, it effectively stole sensitive data and information while it was in there. It didn't crash Hugging Face's systems or anything of that nature, but it stole things.
6: It stole information, you're saying?
25: Yeah, it stole things that it shouldn't have done. And there's a huge amount of fallout from this. There's reputational damage that's caused as a result of this. There's a lot of people that are having to rethink their security procedures simply because these advanced AI models have got capabilities at speed and scale where they can find holes that exist in existing systems and have been there forever, and human beings haven't been able to find these holes. These AIs have found these holes and are exploiting them.
6: But it was not explicitly instructed to go hack into another platform.
25: No. It wasn't told to do that. It was to see if it could hack. If you think about cybersecurity, and think about it in the real world. Think about human hackers. You have a thing called black hat hackers and white hat hackers. Black hat hackers are considered to be the bad guys, if you like, people that perform hacks that have, with malicious intent. White hat hackers, are perhaps one way of describing them is the good guys. They are the people that are engaged to prevent the bad guys from doing stuff. Now, if you're a white hat hacker, it is important for you to be aware of and to understand exactly how a bad guy behaves. All the techniques that they're going to employ, all the stuff that they're going to do to try and hack into a computer system. You need to know that stuff if you are going to prevent the bad guys from getting into your system. And this is effectively the same idea that's going on with AI, that are being given instructions around hacking and being given instructions around cybersecurity. You need to train them.
6: So it was meant for cybersecurity prevention, you're saying?
25: Well, you need to train them. You need to. All AI models need to be trained.
6: So just to be abundantly clear, It was given this task. It was not explicitly instructed to hack into another platform.
25: No.
6: And yet it did that on its own.
25: Yes. Yeah. But there is a bit of a problem with a lot of AI. Sometimes we anthropomorphize it. You know, we ascribe it with feelings, or we ascribe it with understanding. Uh-huh. And it's best to think of these models as they have no more understanding than your calculator. They have no more understanding than your shoes. They're almost like remix engines. They've soaked up all the information on the internet. They've been exposed to all the information on the internet. And when they're set a task, they remix and look at that information and think, how do I perform the task that I've been asked to do? And in this instance, these models have access to vast amounts of information about cybersecurity and about hacking. So if you set it a task, which is to hack something, it goes, okay, I've got all this information about hacking. Let's apply all of that. The difference is, it can do it really quickly. It can do it faster than any human being can do it. And it has access to more information than any human being could probably keep inside their head, because it's effectively soaked up most of the internet.
6: Mark, when you first saw this story about OpenAI and Hugging Face, were you surprised? You cover AI. Did it come as a shock to you?
25: It was a little bit of a surprise in terms of how long it took for OpenAI to realize that this had happened, because it was quite some time after it had happened that they were aware that that's their model had done this. One of the big things about these technologies is their full capabilities. The engineers behind them, part of the reason why they're testing them in the way that they are testing them is to try and determine what the full capabilities of these technologies are, because in some respects we do and we don't know. That's why engineers are constantly surprised by some of the techniques that are employed. I think we're constantly going to be surprised by the capabilities of these technologies. That's the nature of the evolution of tech. You know, there's unintended consequences, but there are also unintended capabilities.
6: So, Mark, so this OpenAI Hugging Face story in mid-July was, it seems, the first known major AI hack. And then subsequently, we have now heard news of two other high-profile examples just in the span, it feels, of a few weeks. What were those?
25: Okay, so all the way back in April, Anthropic, which is another big US AI company, one of its advanced models also went rogue. And Anthropic only realized this quite recently, because OpenAI announced that, yes, its model had hacked Hugging Face. Anthropic thought to themselves, maybe we should check and see if our models have been doing something similar. And in checking to see if their models had been doing something similar, their Claude family of models, they discovered that they had actually been doing something similar. I think they ran something in the order of about 140,000 tests to find evidence of whether their Claude models had been misbehaving. And they discovered that, yep, they had in fact been doing that. Their models hacked three different companies. Now, the way in which it did this, it's a very, very similar thing. So the models found a weakness in what was supposed to be an isolated test environment again and escaped out onto the internet. It was OpenAI's announcement that made Anthropic go and have a look and see if their models had been doing something similar. Now, the tests that they'd been conducting included exercises where Claude was tasked with obtaining secret information that was held on another machine inside a completely closed network. Now, sometimes when these tests are performed, outside agencies or other companies are involved in the testing as well. And there was a third-party company involved in this testing. Now, Anthropic is saying that a misconfiguration between a testing partner and Anthropic allowed its models to get out onto the live internet. Now, the models, thinking that it was still involved in its training exercise, connected to the internet, and it breached the systems of three real organizations rather than just the test ones it was supposed to be looking at. Now, Anthropic said the earliest incidents date all the way back to April, and it's taking full responsibility for the fixes. So then, fast forward to right now.
24: Well, it's another AI hack attack. Meta is now the latest company to say its AI agent broke past the guardrails and targeted another company.
25: And Meta says, not wanting to be left out, Meta says that one of its models, one of its advanced models...
6: And that was just on Wednesday, August 5th.
25: Yeah, one of its advanced models has been involved in a very, very similar misconfiguration.
7: So Meta says it was a misconfiguration, is how they put it, by an independent company that does cybersecurity evaluations for Meta. And they say they inadvertently gave Meta's models access to the internet during this test.
25: And it behaved in ways that they didn't expect it to behave.
8: The information which first reported this said that the model made changes to the other company's internal system.
25: So you've got three big AI, frontier AI model companies who are all saying that their technology has behaved in ways that they didn't expect it to, and most importantly, that it's hacked into other organizations on the open internet.
6: There's a part of me that sees this technology as extremely powerful.
25: Yeah.
6: And then there's a part of me that wonders, okay, these are very influential, high-profile companies. This is all happening at the same time. And there's a skepticism, I think, around whether this could be at all related to a marketing or PR pitch to show how powerful this technology is. And to be abundantly clear, I don't know if that's the case, but what do you make of that theory?
25: That is very healthy skepticism, because there's two things at play here. One, the models are demonstrating incredible capability.

most of the companies that are involved in developing these technologies aren't making any profit. In fact, they're losing hundreds and hundreds of millions, if not billions, of dollars and require vast sums in terms of investment. So some industry observers are saying that the audience for these stories isn't you and I, it's not journalists. The audience for these stories isn't the general public. The audience for these stories is investors. And it says to investors, look at how capable our technology is. Do you want to be involved in this, what is possibly a technological revolution? If such, please invest your cash. Now, that's a cynic's perspective on it. It is also true that in order to discover how capable and what these different technologies can do, you've got to stress test them. You've got to put them under stress to determine if they do things that you don't want them to do. But there's some people who would argue that if you let these technologies out and they get out of your control, that perhaps you shouldn't be testing them in the way that you're testing them, or you shouldn't be testing them at all, because you don't have the capability to control the technology that you've created. If you built yourself a bio lab at the bottom of your garden and decided that you were going to create a wide variety of different bio compounds, and there's a possibility that some of those compounds that you could create might mutate and turn into something absolutely awful that infected millions of people with something horrible. If you were to do that in your shed at the bottom of the garden, there's a very probably big chance that you'd be arrested for doing that. And there's a lot of organisations and a lot of agencies around the world that wouldn't be happy about you performing that kind of activity. And you would be told quite rightly, you shouldn't be doing that. But, you know, you're playing with fire.

0: So we've got another wrinkle to this as well, because all of these stories so far, they are about frontier AI companies. They're about the people that are making the AI technology.
1: Okay, and when you say frontier AI, those are developing.
0: Yeah, the most advanced models. The most advanced models are called frontier AI models. So all of these stories so far are about the companies that are engaged in making AI technology.
2: So this time around, the red flags that we're hearing about are being raised from Britain's AI Security Institute. A new report from that group says AI agents from OpenAI and Anthropic acted with new levels of what they describe as autonomy and deception.
0: In the UK, we have something called the AISI, which is the UK AI Safety Institute. Their job is to determine how safe AI technologies are. Part of the thing that they do is they test these technologies. Imagine it being like, you know, a government-controlled agency, and its job is to try and administer the safety of these kind of technologies and look at how safe they are and to test them.
2: So as part of this testing, they ran 122 examples. They found 19 of those had unauthorized and deceptive behavior.
0: So the AISI has said that during some of its testing, some AI agents from OpenAI and from Mythos did some stuff that they really didn't expect them to do.
3: In the most serious case, Anthropic's Mythos tried to gain access to a service by using the fake profiles to send private messages and then hide the evidence.
0: So I need to preface this by saying that both OpenAI and Anthropic, who are the companies involved, they both said that the UK AI Security Institute, that it switched off or reduced some of the safeguards that prevent these technologies from getting out onto the open internet. Now, the AISI says the reason that it's done this, and these software companies were aware of this, these technology companies were aware of, the reason that it's done this is that in order for it to test these technologies accurately, it needs to put them into situations which are as close to real-world situations as possible. They need to be behaving and they need to be used in the way that a hacker might use them, that somebody with bad intent might use these technologies. So they reduced some of the safeguards that you would normally find in some of these models. Now, the models that we're talking about aren't models that the general public has access to. There's restricted access to them. So they're very advanced models, but one comes from OpenAI and one comes from Anthropic. The Anthropic model was the one that was the worst behaved. Now, it was, again, it was given a security task. It was given a security mission to perform. It decided

0: that it needed access to a website called GitHub. Now, GitHub is a website where software developers share lots and lots of information about software code. It's kind of this, again, it's an amazing repository of information about how to do stuff with computers. It decided, this model decided it needed to get information from GitHub, but a human reviewer was actually standing in its way. And this human reviewer realized that it shouldn't be doing this. So instead, the model, instead of stopping, it identified people responsible for maintaining GitHub. It went online and it identified all of these people. It researched them and it created a series of fake accounts impersonating these real people. It then used them to contact real people back at GitHub in an attempt to persuade them to approve the code that it was writing to get into the GitHub website. Now, when its actions were challenged, it went back and it changed its earlier activity to make what it had been doing earlier on look harmless. Now, researchers say even then...
1: That is surreal.
0: Yeah, then it thought about creating a new identity even when it had been found out to keep trying to do this. Now, it didn't succeed and human reviewers spotted what was happening and stopped it before any code reached GitHub. Now, the AI...
1: But it was trying to go around the human reviewers.
0: Yeah. It was trying to get around them. And then it thought, okay, how can I get around them? And it used a technique hackers would call social engineering techniques, basically, by saying, right, okay, I'm going to find out who else works at this website and I'm going to create a bunch of fake information from this person saying, yeah, he's okay, let him in. You know, that's Steve. We know Steve. Let him in. Now, the AI Safety Institute says that the Mythos agent wasn't told to behave in this way at all. And that this is one of the clearest examples yet of the risk of autonomous deception without a human being prompting AI to behave in this way.
1: I imagine, Mark, that is the worry, right? What could happen at a mass scale if some of this technology is utilized for malicious purposes by bad actors? I mean, I'm thinking of, for example, there's this story that has been making the news here in the United States of cyber attacks in at least 7 states, sometimes infiltrating water systems.
0: Yep.
1: And so I'm imagining what could happen. Actually, I'm not even imagining. It feels like beyond my imagination to think of what could happen if AI hacked into infrastructure, if it was able to hack into a bank, for example.
0: Yeah, well, think about it. There are active cybersecurity incidents which go on every single day. Some of them are criminal gangs, some of them are nation states, or some of them are hostile nation states engaging in cyber warfare. This goes on all of the time. What these technologies, what AI technologies do, is they increase capabilities dramatically, especially if they have the capability to absolutely wipe through security protocols and security firewalls and any defenses that might be in place. And precisely as you say, if we look at critical infrastructure, if we look at air traffic control, we look at banking, we look at railway infrastructure, all of these things, there is already a cybersecurity risk to any of these institutions and any of those activities. And one of the things that's likely to happen, and one of the things that is actually happening as well, is that AI is being employed to try and fight AI. It is being employed to try and determine whether attacks are coming in, when attacks are coming in thick and fast, in a way that can't be performed by a human being because of the speed and scale, then you have to deploy AI to try and combat that.
1: I mean, is there an argument to be had that it's good, it's constructive that we are having these conversations and that these incidents have been detected so that safeguards can be put in place? I mean, can AI, for example, these AI models now be trained, presumably, not to do this?
0: Yeah, I mean, the UK AI Safety Institute, they would argue that's their job. Their job is to try and determine what these technologies are capable of, whether they can do things that they shouldn't be able to do, and if they do, how do we restrict them? There's a lot of stuff that we know about them, but there's a lot of stuff we don't know about them. It's why training is happening. It's why testing and evaluation is going on, so that we can determine what safeguards we absolutely need, because there are so many unknowns about how these models might behave. In one respect, it's a bit like thinking about something like the Manhattan Project. I'm sure a lot of people have seen the movie Oppenheimer, and a lot of people who are historians are aware of the Manhattan Project and the development of the first atomic bomb. There's a big scene in the movie which discusses they don't know what will happen when they detonate the bomb, that it could have absolutely catastrophic consequences. This was a genuine concern. They didn't know what would happen. It's like, okay, it might ignite the atmosphere on the entire planet and then everything is wiped out in one go. These are the similar arguments with relationship to these technologies. What is your appetite for risk? What is your appetite for risk as determines if these technologies go rogue or if they do something that they're not supposed to do?
1: So you give the example, Mark, of the atomic bomb, and I'm thinking, I mean, there's always been these ethical questions of whether it was indeed wise to have the atomic bomb, or wise to use it, certainly. I mean, that's been one of perhaps the most debated questions, right, I would say, in history.
0: That's a political question that changed the balance of power on the planet. That as soon as you demonstrate you've got that technology, as soon as you demonstrate you've got this technology which has incredible power, and that you are the person that holds that technology in your hand, then you immediately become the most powerful nation in the world.
1: That was Mark Chislak, the BBC's AI correspondent. Now, just to reiterate, OpenAI has said it accepts responsibility for the hacking incident, and it's working with Hugging Face to avoid similar incidents while continuing to improve testing and monitoring systems. OpenAI also says it's conducting a review with external advisors. As for Anthropic, it says it's continuing to work with the UK AI Security Institute to obtain more details about the most recent incident and conduct its own investigation. And a spokesperson for Meta told the BBC that it was also investigating its hack, which it said had been caused by a misconfiguration by its independent tester. And that's it from us today. Thanks for spending some time with us. A reminder that you can always find more from The Global Story because we are a podcast. Just search for us wherever you listen to your favorite shows.
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4: I'm Isa Jacobson, and I'm at the Victoria Falls on the border of Zambia and Zimbabwe in southern Africa, where there are warnings that the drive for development could threaten one of the natural wonders of the world and exacerbate a growing conflict between local people and wildlife.
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5: Welcome to the newsroom with Will Chalk. Coming up.
6: It's a bit strange. We don't know like exactly what to do, and the flights are cancelled. The airport is collapsed.
5: Chaos in Colombia after a powerful earthquake kills 111 people. We'll be speaking to our reporter in Bogota. A law has been approved in Turkey aimed at resolving decades of conflict with the Kurdish militant group the PKK. Also,
7: we told them to say, when you see elephants coming in the community and everything, don't throw stones on them, don't scream, chase them or anything. We just need to stay inside.
5: An awkward animal-human coexistence in Zambia. And
8: black studio musicians in South Africa were not making what was New York scale, and he took the New York Union scale and tripled it.
5: 40 years on, we look back at one of the most iconic albums of the 20th century. After the news.
9: BBC News with Roisin Hasty. Rescuers are searching for survivors after a strong earthquake hit the western part of Colombia, killing more than 130 people and causing significant damage. The epicentre of the 7.4 magnitude quake was in the Choco region between Medellin and Cali. Luis Fajardo is from BBC Monitoring.
10: Cali is a very large city, around 3 million people in its metropolitan area. And several major cities around also were impacted, cities like Pereira, like Manizales. These are fairly prosperous regions compared to the rest of Colombia. Reports we are getting up to this point is that people sense that institutions reacted very fast and that they brought help to places where it was needed very fast. And in that sense, it was fortunate that it hit in the more developed regions of Colombia.
9: Turkey's parliament has approved a law aimed at ending more than four decades of conflict with the Kurdish militant group, the PKK. The legislation will allow some former fighters to return to civilian life and suspend prosecutions or prison sentences for others. There are reports the PKK's jailed leader, Abdullah Öcalan, does not appear to be among those freed. Here's Olagiran.
11: This is not the first peace process between the Turkish state and Kurdish militants. Past attempts have failed, but in a message sent from his prison cell, Mr. Öcalan strongly backed the new law. The Turkish leader has done the same. The government says all this is part of a drive to create a Turkey free of terror. Kurdish politicians say their long-held demands for broader democratic and legal reforms still have to be addressed.
9: The US chipmaker Nvidia has announced a deal with leading asset management firms to raise $500 billion of investment to finance the building of artificial intelligence computing infrastructure. BlackRock, KKR and Goldman Sachs are among the Wall Street giants signing up to the boom in data center construction. More details from our correspondent, Samira Hussein.
12: The amount of money being spent on data centers and other AI infrastructure is almost unprecedented. The world's leading financiers have been eager to get involved. The deal announced in New York isn't one big loan, but several different agreements. The $500 billion investment could grow over time if, as Nvidia claims, demand for AI continues to expand rapidly.
9: The head of the Zaporizhia region in southern Ukraine says a massive Russian bombardment of the local capital has left five people dead and 20 others injured. Ivan Fedorov said industrial facilities, infrastructure and non-residential buildings were hit in the attack. The mayor of Ukraine's capital has reported explosions there too. BBC News. Donald Trump says he wants Iran to pay reparations for the killing of American soldiers as his war shows few signs of resolution. The US president said he was responding to an Iranian list of conditions for the US to meet before the Strait of Hormuz is reopened.
13: They asked for reparations, you might say, or they asked for money for the damage that we've done. I said, that's a good idea. Well, we're going to ask for money for the damage they've done over a 50-year period. Whether you go SS Cole or whether you go all of the people that were so badly hurt, so badly wounded or killed, many thousands of people, and maybe damages for the 52,000 protesters over the last 4 months that were killed in Iran.
9: The head of military intelligence, one of Libya's rival administrations, has been killed in a car bomb outside his home in Benghazi. Fawzi al-Mansouri was a senior figure in General Khalifa Haftar's Libyan National Army, which controls the east of the country. Video footage posted online shows a mangled vehicle on fire. General Haftar called his killing an act of cowardice. It's not known who carried out the attack, which has underscored continuing instability in Libya. Britain's new Prime Minister has announced plans to clamp down on the spread of shops selling e-cigarettes or vapes as part of measures aimed at improving town centre high streets. Andy Burnham said town centres had been hollowed out by decades of decline. The initiative comes after high-profile BBC investigations exposed organised crime on British high streets. And scientists say they've discovered how dogs pick up on people's moods. 14 dogs were connected to a brain scanner and shown pictures of human faces. Photographs of happy, smiling people activated the area in their brains associated with rewards. The researchers concluded with a recommendation to smile at dogs. BBC News.
14: Hello, I'm Will Chalk. Welcome to the newsroom.
6: I was in a hotel at the moment. It was moving quite strongly and everyone was screaming. And then as it stopped, I could look through the window and saw some like dust coming out of the neighbouring buildings.
14: That's Angelica Avila, who was in the city of Manizales when a powerful earthquake struck Colombia.
6: One of the cathedral's towers bent over. Like, the situation is a bit strange. We don't know, like, exactly what to do, and the flights are cancelled. The airport is collapsed.
5: Well, the latest figures coming in the last hour or so show more than 130 people are now known to have been killed. And a major search and rescue operation is underway for others buried under the rubble of dozens of collapsed buildings. Cully, 200 kilometres south of the epicentre, is one of the worst affected cities. Its mayor, Alejandro Ida, told the BBC the first 48 hours were critical for finding survivors.
15: We're still searching around the city. It's a very large city, and it was a very strong quake, but the city held up quite well. That kind of makes it a little bit harder to find the victims and the collapsed buildings, because it's kind of like finding needles in a haystack right now. Our teams are very well trained. We actually sent our search and rescue team, we just sent it to Venezuela. So they have very recent experience in these types of events.
5: The earthquake was felt as far away as the capital, Bogota, where our reporter, Jose Carlos Cueto, is based.
16: It was around 7:30 in the morning local time. I was in a taxi, and then the car started moving to swing to both sides. And then the driver asked me to leave and to get safe for both of us. And then we could feel the ground shaking beneath our feet while building trees and traffic lights swayed. This region is probably with the highest seismic activity in Colombia. All of this part that is somehow crossed by the Andean Mountains, major damages as those that we're seeing in cities like Cali or Pereira.
5: Yeah, and what are we hearing out of those cities? What's the picture like there?
16: Well, it's been hard to get information because communications have been down. They have been switching on and off during the whole day. Also, because it's difficult to get there, the airports have ceased their operation. They were reestablished shortly early in the afternoon in Cali, but in Pereira, the airport is not functioning. It has damages as well, and getting there by road, the roads are limited because it's a very geographically difficult area surrounded by mountains. So it hasn't been easy for the media to get there. It hasn't been easy for the rescue teams to get there. So getting the full picture is difficult now, and when all these factors start to become more clear, people are fearing that the death toll can be higher.
5: Yeah, and fresh in everyone's minds will be what happened in Venezuela earlier this year as well.
16: Yes, because, well, firstly, because it's close and there are many human and cultural connections between Venezuela and Colombia. There are many Venezuelans living here. And it was very recent, that traumatic event in Venezuela, that is still affecting the people on the ground. For now, the two situations are not comparable when it comes to the magnitude. First of all, because Colombia hasn't been suffering the same economic crisis that Venezuela has over the last decade. So let's say that the infrastructure and the rescue teams are better prepared to respond to these sort of situations. And also, because of the conditions, because of the features of the earthquake, they are not the same. It was in Venezuela, it was a twin earthquake with many aftershocks. Those aftershocks haven't been felt in the same way in Colombia. Having more than 100 dead people is a serious situation, though it's not expected to reach the level of thousands, more than 6,000, that Venezuela has already.
5: It's Jose Carlos Cueto there from BBC Mundo, who's in the Colombian capital, Bogota. Next,

0: this. 40 years old, that song, and indeed that album, Graceland, by Paul Simon, is this month. It was largely recorded in South Africa, which was the subject of a cultural boycott at the time, designed to pressure the government into abandoning the system of white minority rule known as apartheid. But Paul Simon famously defied that boycott, travelled to the country and worked with black South Africans. Ashley Khan worked on the production team for the subsequent tour and has written a new book about the album called Days of Miracle and Wonder. He's been speaking to James Kumarasamy.
1: His path was marked by the stars in the southern hemisphere.
2: When I first heard the album, you know, it kind of fit into this wave of interest in roots music, especially African music. Peter Gabriel's So had come out, and that featured Yusu and Dor. So it was in that same path, but it was so incredibly collaborative, and it was so true to what Paul Simon was about as far as being a songwriter, and yet also this brave new melding of influences that we had never really heard on that level.
3: Yet even then, there were sort of question marks about the appropriateness of Paul Simon recording this very African album, weren't there?
2: There couldn't help but be. How appropriate is it that, you know, someone who's of that stature, of that entitlement, is creating music that relies on these rhythms and melodic ideas, etc.?
3: I mean, for you, what stood out?
2: Absolutely, diamonds on the soles of your shoes. Ladies with Black Mambazo singing, Yusu and Dor and other musicians handling percussion, especially on the out part of the tune. And that incredible rhythm section that he had discovered in Johannesburg, Bagidi Kumalo, Isaac Machali, and the amazing Ray Peary on guitar.
1: People say she's crazy, she got diamonds on the soles of her shoes.
3: For someone like him to record in South Africa, at that point, that was incredibly controversial, wasn't it?
2: It absolutely was. And I believe that if Graceland had not been as successful as it was, I don't think there would have been nearly as much attention paid to it. The musicians' union, I mean, the idea of unions in the black community under apartheid was a very quietly run kind of organization. But they welcomed him. He decided, I want to work with these musicians. I want to make this as authentic as possible. It's their music that I'm hearing. But he also knew which boxes he needed to check off to make sure that it was done in the right fashion.
3: Yeah, and one of them was not just paying them properly, paying them more than properly, a lot more than properly.
2: Absolutely. I mean, black studio musicians in South Africa were not making what was New York scale, and he took the New York Union scale and tripled it, and then also gave full credit to all the musicians who had helped create the music. And that's why you see it's a crowd of names on Graceland of who's sharing in the profits that the album made.
1: I was having this discussion in a taxi heading downtown, rearranging my position on this friend of mine who had a little bit of a breakdown.
3: And you became involved in the Graceland tour, the world tour, didn't you? And Paul Simon didn't take any money for a year of that tour.
2: Absolutely not. In order to make that tour work, he was the only Westerner on the stage. But he crafted this group. All the parts were put together in London. And then it went on tour in Europe. And then down to Zimbabwe, as close as he could get to South Africa, and performed there. And then finally the States. But yeah, it was really an investment on Paul's part to make sure that the musicians benefited and were seen on the world stage.
0: Ashley Khan there speaking to James Kumarasamy about Graceland by Paul Simon. You're listening to The Newsroom from the BBC World Service with me, Will Chalk. Still to come, why we should smile at our dogs.
4: the dog brain has certain capacity that makes them really good at understanding others.
0: But first, let's go to a story out of Turkey, where the parliament has approved a law aimed at ending more than four decades of conflict with the Kurdish militant group, the PKK. It's legislation that will allow some former fighters to return to civilian life and suspend prosecutions or prison sentences for others. The group announced last year that it was planning to lay down its arms and disband. But the PKK's jailed leader, Abdullah Öcalan, does not appear to be among those who are being freed. Our senior international correspondent, Orla Gerin, told me why this was happening now.
5: Well, I think this is connected very much with the electoral timetable and ambitions of the Turkish leader, President Recep Tayyip Erdogan. It's widely known and understood here that he would like to run for a third term as president. He's constitutionally barred from doing that, and his current term is due to expire in 2028. Now, there's only two ways around this for him. Either he amends the constitution or he calls early elections. To do either of those things, he needs the support of pro-Kurdish parties in parliament. The numbers simply don't stack up without them. That said, there has been a peace process underway since 2024. Contacts have been going on between the PKK and the government. Last year, the jailed leader of the PKK, Abdullah Öcalan, publicly called for the organisation to disband, and it agreed to do that. Kurdish politicians are saying, look, our long-standing demands for greater rights, political rights, cultural autonomy, all of those things still stand and have not yet been resolved.
0: But does the fact that the PKK's leader, as you mentioned, Abdullah Öcalan, he's not part of this deal, does that make it a bit less meaningful?
5: He's part of it in the sense that he has strongly backed it, most recently a few days ago in a message sent from his prison cell. However, at the moment at least, he will not benefit from any of the measures, which include things like a suspension of jail terms for people convicted of more minor offences, things like membership of the PKK or aiding the PKK. Öcalan himself is serving an aggravated life sentence, so he doesn't qualify for any of these current relaxations, if you like. But there is speculation here that that could change in the future.
0: And what will this mean for ordinary Kurdish people in Turkey?
5: For many, I think there will be a sense of relief. I think there will also, for some, be a sense of disappointment. You'll have to remember that the PKK insurgency began as far back as 1984, and the demand at that stage was for an autonomous Kurdish state in the southeast of Turkey. Now, that has not been realised. The conflict went on for 40 years. There were more than 40,000 people killed, most of them PKK fighters and Kurdish civilians. And having spoken to people in the Kurdish areas last year when the PKK was being disbanded, feelings were mixed. Some said, look, peace has to come. This is a price worth paying. We have to do a deal now. We haven't won by using weapons. Others felt that the PKK were giving up their weapons and their organisation and not getting enough in return. But I think across Turkey, there is a sense of caution, I would say, because past peace processes have failed. What we are seeing now is an attempt to provide a strong legislative framework to keep this one going.
0: It's our senior international correspondent, Orla Gerin. Right, on to a story that is dominating a lot of the newspaper front pages here in the UK. A dinghy carrying 230 migrants crossing the Channel from France to England. And that is a new record for the number of people making the journey in a single boat. Now, the pictures show the passengers packed onto it. It's 15 metres long. Many are dangling their legs in the water. Both the British and French authorities have condemned it. Our correspondent Simon Jones is at the British port of Dover.
6: Those involved in the rescue operation said they had never seen anything like it before. More than 230 people, including 20 children, in one inflatable boat attempting to cross the world's busiest shipping lane. The dinghy set off from northern France. As it approached the beach near Berck, scores and scores of migrants ran from the dunes into the sea to clamber on board. Callum Blades is from the charity Samfar, which supports migrants in Dover.
7: When you look at the amount of people that are on it, it's squashed together and fearful for their lives. I think there is maybe a sense of terror, I suppose, especially as this is kind of a last-ditch attempt, really. It's very dangerous. The fact is, a lot of these rafts and dinghies that we sort of encounter are botched together. They're not obviously regulated.
6: The boat was being shadowed by the French authorities, who felt it was too dangerous to attempt to stop such an overloaded vessel at sea. Once the migrants reached UK waters, they were picked up by the border force and taken to Dover. The so-called small boats have been getting much bigger over the years. When the crossings began in earnest in 2018, there was an average of 7 people per boat. Last year, that rose to more than 60. Earlier this month, 173 people had to be rescued from a single boat which caught fire mid-channel. Rob Laurie, a former soldier turned aid worker who works on BBC podcasts about migration, says there's really only one main reason for the smugglers' change in tactics.
8: Bottom line, money. That's all it is. It's money. If 30 people go overboard on that boat, make no mistake, the smugglers will disappear for a while, it'll all calm down, they'll come back and they'll make more money.
0: Simon Jones with that report there. If you're lucky enough to have seen the Victoria Falls on the border of Zambia and Zimbabwe, you'll know it's one of the natural wonders of the world. But inevitably, with tourists comes development. And there's growing concern that this is having an unintended impact on the local wildlife. Isa Jacobson reports from the nearby Zambian city of Livingstone.
9: Late at night, Chaminolwa Chambul is on patrol on the edge of the peaceful town of Livingstone, the tourist capital of Zambia, which lies just a few miles from the Victoria Falls and its national park. He warns locals to be careful, not because of criminals, but because of elephants.
10: I've told them it's not really safe for you to be moving in the night. Please let it be your last time moving in the night. Then he said, OK.
9: He works for the Conservation and Tourism Society, a local group which promotes coexistence between communities and wildlife. In recent years, elephants have been coming into the city, that's home to around 200,000 people, to raid gardens and feed on food waste.
11: There's an elephant?
12: Yeah.
11: Oh, wow.
12: It's moving fast.
11: It's gone?
12: Yeah.
9: Recent severe droughts have forced animals to seek food in unusual places. But experts say another key driver is increased development around the town and around the Victoria Falls, which has cut across the traditional routes used by elephants as they migrate between neighboring Zimbabwe, Botswana, and Zambia.
10: Elephants never used to come in our communities, but they keep on building lodges, hotels, they give out land, just like that. At the end, you find to say elephants or these animals do not have enough place or space for them to feed. They end up visiting those communities to spoil their gardens, to cause damages of houses. You know, people get angry.
9: As a result, elephants get a hostile reception. Local gangs have even turned elephant chasing into a sport. But it can have deadly consequences. At least 3 people from town have been killed in elephant encounters so far this year.
10: In our communities, you know, they would throw stones on them. There are these gangs whereby they even end up following elephants to the game park. If you want to join their group, you are supposed to touch the tail of an elephant. I would say they lack knowledge in our communities.
13: We told them to say, when you see elephants coming in the community and everything, don't throw stones on them, don't scream, chase them or anything. We just need to stay inside.
9: Teresa Mashiba lives in Dambwa, a neighborhood of Livingstone that has expanded right up to the edge of the national park. She collaborates with the Zambian Wildlife Department to help communities adapt to this new reality.
13: So you find that each household has mango trees. Then when elephants start coming looking for food, they always pluck big branches.
14: Hello, my name is Maureen.
9: Maureen lives just a couple of meters from the fence with her young family.
11: Do you feel like you can live with the elephants in future?
13: So she's saying elephant problem are not something that's ending anytime soon. So if they can have anywhere to go, they would rather relocate to another safe place.
9: Coexistence can be a hard sell. So on his night patrol, Chamu has a special job. He tries to coax elephants away from hostile areas. He shows that gentleness and understanding really can work.
11: Oh, there's some elephants. Oh, wow.
10: So one is there.
11: So
15: There are houses behind us and elephants are right here feeding in the grass. It's only a few meters away from us.
16: Leaning out the window, Chamu works his magic.
10: Come on, guys. It's time to go. It's time to go. There you go.
16: And then, incredibly, these massive animals respond to his words and slowly trundle across the road. He guides them away, back towards the national park.
10: There you go.
16: This nightly challenge is unlikely to end. For in reality, the pressure for development of this landscape is only going to grow. But Chamu hopes people will find a way to share this special land.
10: My prayer always is these animals, they can just live freely. In the next, maybe not even 10 years, maybe in the next 5 years, you know, people's mindset will definitely going to change. Yeah.
0: Isa Jacobson with that report, and you can get more on that story and other stories like it by searching for The Documentary Podcast wherever you get your BBC podcasts. Right, are you even a pet owner if you haven't looked at your pet at one time or another and thought, what are they thinking in that head of theirs? Well, scientists in Austria think they're getting closer to an answer. They say they've worked out what's going on inside a dog's brain when it sees a human smiling or scowling. They say they hope it will help us communicate better with our animals. Our science correspondent Victoria Gill has the story.
17: A total of 14 dogs were involved in the study. 6 good boys and 8 good girls, all trained to sit very still in a brain scanner while they were shown pictures of people's faces. Photos of smiling human faces of complete strangers made an area of the dog's brain associated with reward light up with activity. That reward circuitry is the part of the brain that's activated when we enjoy and remember good things like tasty food or praise. In terms of our own human brains, we often refer to this activation as a dopamine hit that's triggered by winning a game or even receiving a positive comment on a social media post. And in previous research on dogs, that same brain circuitry was activated when they anticipated a tasty snack or smelled a familiar person. So this study shows, scientists say, that a human smile is a positive, rewarding thing for a dog. The project was led by researchers at the University of Vienna, and one of the lead scientists, Raul Hernandez Perez, says it's part of an ongoing series of studies that's showing how life with humans has reshaped the brains of our canine companions.
4: The dog brain solves the problem of understanding emotions in others in a way that cannot be found in other similar animals. So the dog brain has certain capacity. They evolve something that makes them really good at understanding others.
17: Another lead scientist on the study, Laura Quire, says the insights could even help us to understand and communicate better with our own dogs.
18: So we can learn from them and we can also be more aware about how they are expressing their emotions. And I think if we are aware of this, the relationship will improve.
17: One simple thing you can do to improve that relationship, smile more at your dog.
0: Victoria Gill there. And that's all we've got time for. Thanks very much for listening.
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16: Welcome to Assignment from the BBC World Service. I'm Isa Jacobson and I'm at the Victoria Falls on the border of Zambia and Zimbabwe in southern Africa, where there are warnings that the drive for development could threaten one of the natural wonders of the world and exacerbate a growing conflict between local people and wildlife. Join me for Assignment after the world news.
0: BBC News with Will Chalk. Rescuers are searching for survivors after a strong earthquake hit western Colombia, killing more than 130 people and causing significant damage. Its epicenter was in the Chocó region. President Abelardo de la Espriella has declared a state of emergency. Turkey's parliament has approved a law aimed at ending more than four decades of conflict with the Kurdish militant group, the PKK. The legislation will allow some former fighters to return to civilian life and suspend prosecutions or prison sentences for others. The US chip maker Nvidia has announced a deal with a leading asset management firm to raise $500 billion of investment. It will be used to finance the building of artificial intelligence data centres. The head of the Zaporizhia region in southern Ukraine says a massive Russian bombardment of the local capital has left five people dead and 20 others injured. Ivan Fedorov said industrial facilities were hit. President Trump has signed an order that calls for fewer childhood vaccines. It also recommends splitting the injection given to protect against measles, mumps and rubella, known as MMR. The Trump administration has long pushed a discredited link between MMR vaccines and autism, but multiple studies have found no connection. The head of military intelligence for one of Libya's rival administrations has been killed in a car bomb outside his home in Benghazi. Fawzi al-Mansouri was a senior figure in General Khalifa Haftar's Libyan National Army, which controls the east of the country. More than 40 Nepalese traders have made a six-day trek into Tibet, crossing one of the world's highest mountain passes to sell their goods at the border market of Taklakot for the first time in 7 years. It marked the revival of a centuries-old trading tradition that had been suspended when China restricted entry into Tibet during the COVID pandemic. BBC News.
16: Welcome to Assignment from the BBC World Service. Night has fallen, and a team of Zambians are patrolling the dark streets on the edge of the peaceful town of Livingstone, the tourist capital of Zambia in southern Africa, which lies just a few kilometers from the Victoria Falls, one of the natural wonders of the world.
10: And I've told them it's not really safe for you to be moving in the night. Please let it be your last time moving in the night. Then they said, okay.
16: But they're not worried about criminals. They're looking for elephants.
11: There's an elephant?
10: Yeah.
11: Oh, wow.
10: It's quite moving fast.
11: It's gone?
10: Yeah.
16: In recent years, elephants have been coming into the outskirts of the town to raid people's gardens and feast on food waste dumped around the city. It's led to deadly encounters with residents.
11: People have actually died this year from...
10: Yeah, I think I would say we're 4 deaths.
16: Chamanolwa Chambo is the lead driver for the emergency response team, created by the Conservation and Tourism Society, or CATS, a local non-profit organization which aims to promote coexistence between communities and wildlife.
10: Elephants are one of the best animals that are very gentle.
11: So you think it's human behavior that's basically causing them to attack?
10: Yeah, more especially in our communities, you know, they would throw stones on them. There are these gangs whereby they even end up following elephants to the game park. If you want to join their group, you are supposed to touch the tail of an elephant. I would say they lack knowledge in our communities.
11: Is that because the Zambians living in Livingstone and around aren't used to elephants?
10: Yeah, elephants never used to come in our communities.
16: So why are they coming into town? Over decades, Zambia's elephant population was decimated by poaching. More recently, their numbers have been growing again, helped by the ban on ivory. And though there are national parks nearby, experts say that recent severe droughts have forced animals to seek food in unusual places, to which they still return. But another key driver is increased development around the town and the falls, which has cut across old feeding grounds and routes used by elephants as they migrate from neighboring Zimbabwe and Botswana to Zambia.
10: They keep on building lodges, hotels, they give out land, just like that. At the end, you find to say, elephants or these animals do not have enough place or space for them to feed. They end up visiting those communities, you know, causing damages.
16: This is just one aspect of a growing debate about the management of the Victoria Falls, how to balance tourism, development, and the need for jobs with the preservation of the unique environment which surrounds one of Africa's most famous attractions. I'm Isa Jacobson, and this is Assignment.
1: That incredible sound you can hear, that thunderous sound, is the sound of the Victoria Falls here on the border of Zambia and Zimbabwe in southern Africa. By volume, it is the largest waterfall in the world. From here, I can see the top of the falls and the Zambezi River flanked by forests, driving a massive curtain of water over this rocky precipice, a mile or nearly 2 kilometers wide, down a 100-meter drop into a churning torrent below. Right now, standing here, I'm struck by the pristine beauty of this place. But there are concerns that all that could change.
2: It's a winter's day, beautiful blue sky, and the spray from high water is blowing towards us. And through the spray, we can see the silhouette of the knife edge, and behind that is the mystery of Moziatunya, the Victoria Falls, the smoke that thunders.
16: Larry Norton is a Zimbabwean artist. I meet him on the old bridge, which links the two countries, Zambia and Zimbabwe, and provides a stunning view of the falls.
2: This extraordinary, powerful place that's had such spiritual, emotional meaning to every person in Zambia and Zimbabwe. It's a place we all own inside ourselves. And we have to protect it.
16: Larry has been fighting a 4-year legal battle, taking on the Zimbabwean government and developers to stop the construction of a restaurant on the Zimbabwean side next to the falls, which he argues contravenes a ban on permanent construction in the core of this UNESCO World Heritage Site. The Zimbabwean authorities reject this. The restaurant has since been built. He's now being countersued for $2 million US for defamation by the restaurant's operators. Larry says in recent months, he's also been visited by Zimbabwean security officers, but he's determined to keep on fighting.
2: You look at what you're looking on there. It's absolutely incredible. And the way things work, we all know, it starts with a small thing and it grows. Many of these things, the lease is given to a small structure. It then grows and grows and grows. So our concern is that the precedent will lead to massive development. We've seen it our whole life.
16: The World Heritage Site around the falls is divided into a core area close to the falls and a buffer zone, each with their own restrictions on construction. UNESCO has in recent years expressed real concern about building around the falls on both sides of the border, even saying that overdevelopment could potentially lead to the withdrawal of the falls' status as a World Heritage Site.
2: If this place ends up with hotels everywhere, buildings, construction, if you look onto the falls and there's millions of people running around on the islands and boats going backwards and forth, it loses what UNESCO referred to the outstanding universal value. And that's an intrinsic thing. It's hard to describe, but it's what you see in front of you. What we respond to in our soul as human beings is wilderness. And how can we not understand this? How can the ministers not understand this? How can the ministers not fight for this?
1: Well, you've got two economies that rely heavily on tourism, and there is so much unemployment. So where's the balance in that?
2: It's a very good point that you raise. And I'm not saying that we shouldn't develop. Zambia and Zimbabwe critically need development and growth and employment. But let's look after the thing that's going to bring people here. It's just the most incredible, magical place. A Garden of Eden here. You have something of such value. But if you built hotels right up to the lips of the falls, and that's gone. And once it's gone, it's gone. Those tourists are not coming, and the promises of employment and education that you've made cannot be fulfilled. The key to making this work and providing all of that is in protecting it. And that applies to both Zambia and Zimbabwe. These are sacred sites. And I'll fight like hell to look after this because my instincts tell me what's coming.
16: Currently, around 500,000 visitors come to the falls each year. For tourists, there's a lot to do here. There's canoeing, river rafting, kayaking, bungee jumping. You can take a helicopter or microlight ride above the falls, and you can also go on safari drives. It draws visitors from around the world.
15: Would you like to see more accommodation, more hotels?
3: I would say less. I was even a bit not annoyed, but the noise of the helicopters, I didn't really like that.
5: Because people are coming, so we need expansion so that it attracts more people.
6: If we have got these major events, Livingstone being the tourist capital of Zambia, we find that people will struggle finding space where to sleep, so we really need a lot of accommodation.
7: Here are my local guys. From a glance view, this is what they want to come here to experience. Not much development like the Niagara Falls where all there are buildings all over the place. I think we still have to preserve it as it is. Our grandfathers were here 1,000 years ago. They should keep it as it is.
16: Tourists stay on both sides of the border, and the Falls Heritage Site is jointly managed by both Zimbabwe and Zambia. On the Zambian side, there's pressure to develop too.
2: We do know that communities depend on tourism for them to get their jobs, for them to feed their families, to send their kids to school. There's an influx of tourists from Europe who love to come and enjoy the falls. But this should be done in such a way that we don't destroy the site itself. We don't overdevelop it, so that generations that will come after us will be able to enjoy the view that we are enjoying today.
16: Namuchuma is from the local NGO, Environment Africa, which promotes sustainability in the region. He meets us at the Dry Manzi picnic site, one of the last spots along the river, open to the public.
15: And where do you see the future? What does the future look like to you?
2: The future is scary. Particularly in terms of the pressure for development around the falls, both Zimbabwe and Zambia. I think our governments should take very strong positions to make sure that developments are taken away, further away from the core. Then people can just drive to go and see the falls. But I see a lot of pressure over the coming years for developers wanting to get as close as possible to the falls. I see a future where even places like this one where we are standing, at some point will be given to a private investor, put a lodge, and then local Zambians will not have access to come and enjoy the beauty of their own country.
16: For the environment, the wildlife, and the tourism industry, there is the question of climate change. Water levels in the Zambezi have declined, but at the moment, after good recent rains, it's flowing fast over the rapids. And there are plans for a joint hydroelectric dam about 50 kilometers downriver. This drive for growth has also led to a new coal-fired power station being built on the Zambian side, not too far from the falls. For Zambia, where youth unemployment is high, growing the tourist industry is crucial. After copper mining and agriculture, it's the biggest sector of the economy. The need to compete with Zimbabwe for tourist dollars is real.
24: The falls is much more than just a natural wonder. It is one of Zambia's greatest economic assets and a catalyst for sustainable national development. Yeah.
16: Evans Mbange is the permanent secretary at Zambia's Ministry of Tourism. We meet at a new luxury resort on the Zambezi, built with government money, a few kilometers upriver from the falls in the heritage site's buffer zone. It reportedly has created 1,500 jobs, a compelling argument for development. But its construction did not go down well with UNESCO, nor with environmentalists concerned it was blocking elephant migration corridors.
24: It's a balance of what we want to conserve, but also in terms of economic beneficiation that comes to our people. And today, I'll tell you that Zambia is far much better off than when we were. So whatever we do, we abide by the laws of you know, the country. Yes, we go to UNESCO, there's a lot of consultation. But I think that we are not doing things outside or to destroy our very site, not at all. And I think that even the development that has happened here, I would like to see somebody who would say that this is what you've damaged. Yes, there was the element of saying that this is an elephant corridor, but elephants still roam around this very corridor. But the benefit that has come to the economy and to the people around this place who stay very close to the falls is phenomenal.
15: Because we've spoken to a lot of people, both Zambians and foreign tourists, who say they want to see it pristine.
24: Yes, they want it pristine, but those who are advancing such conversations need to face reality as well, that it's not about just pristineness, but what do you do to be able to make sure that the people that live around there benefit. It's a balancing act.
16: So what next? There are parts of the heritage site that are currently earmarked as zones for sustainable development. But he says their focus is also on harnessing the potential of the nearby town of Livingston, which lies just 10 minutes' drive from the falls.
24: There are so many, of course, iconic hotels and lodges that want to come into here, you know, and say, no, we just want to be closer to the falls. No, I think as government, we say, no, we can maintain the falls, but you can be able to build, buy off some of the assets around in town because it's very near.

0: It's grown to be home to around 200,000 people. A few decades ago, it was a center of manufacturing and textiles. But as its old industries died, tourism has become the lifeblood of the town. It's a tree-lined, bustling place, safe, peaceful, and incredibly friendly. But as it's expanded into the surrounding countryside, there's a growing recognition that people will have to develop a new relationship with the wildlife on their doorstep.
1: Me, I came here in 1994, when I was almost 10 years old. This area, it was a bush. There were no people here when we came in 1994.
0: Hamakoa Himulonga is a community-based volunteer working with the Zambian Department of National Parks and Wildlife. I meet him in Dambwa, a neighborhood of Livingstone that has grown right up to the edge of the national park.
1: That time we had the elephant, we are not coming in. Then even these monkeys which are troubling us, they were not coming in.
2: It's just a few years ago, I would say maybe 2 or 3 years ago, that's when elephants started coming in the communities.
0: Teresa Mashiba lives nearby. She's the coordinator of the Livingstone Victoria Falls International Volunteer Program, which collaborates with the Parks Department.
2: That fence, that's a demarcation between the community and the national park.
0: Wow, it doesn't look like much protection at all.
2: Yeah. The fence is too light for the elephants. They had 6 yesterday that came in this community. So you find that each household has mango trees. Then when elephants start coming looking for food, they always pluck big branches. Something that's bringing elephants in their community, we have poor waste management. So in the past, people just dump anyhow. Then you find that elephants will be coming to the same place wanting the same food. But at least now people are slowly changing the mindset that dumping waste in places where it's supposed to be dumped.
0: When elephants do come, people often shout, bang pots, throw stones or let off fireworks to get them to leave, which can be counterproductive. Elephants have great hearing and smell, but poor eyesight, so they can be easily startled by all this commotion, and a scared, panicked elephant can be dangerous.
1: So we tell them not to throw stones to the animals. If they start chasing them, it's when they become vicious.
0: Maureen lives just a couple of meters from the fence with her young family.
3: You're living very, very, very close to the national park. It must be quite scary. Do you feel like you can live with the elephants in future?
2: So she's saying elephant problem are not something that's ending anytime soon. So if they can have anywhere to go, they would rather relocate to another safe place.
3: You'd rather move than stay here?
0: Some in the community would like the elephants to be gone, whatever it takes. But Zambia, unlike other countries in the region, says no to culling elephants. There are people seeking other solutions and trying to ease tensions. Among them, Chamu. On his night patrol, Chamu has a special job. He tries to coax elephants away from hostile areas. He shows that gentleness and understanding really can work.
4: Mostly, we just talk to them in a gentle voice. Yeah, if they don't move in a gentle voice, then our engine rev. We just rev a little bit of the vehicle.
3: Okay, so
5: there's some elephants.
4: Yeah.
3: Oh, there's some elephants.
4: Yeah.
3: Oh wow.
4: So one is there.
3: So there are houses behind us. There are buildings to the left of us, and there's an elephant right here feeding in the grass. It's only a few meters away from us. And on our right, the elephants are really only a meter or two away.
0: Leaning out the window, Chamu the elephant whisperer works his magic.
4: Come on, guys. It's time to go. It's time to go. There you go. There you go, keep moving, guys. There you go. There you go. No. Hey.
0: One shows a little irritation and shakes his head at being asked to leave. Chamu gives him some room.
4: All right, they leave space for you. You can cross.

0: And then incredibly, these massive animals respond to his words and slowly trundle across the road. He's guiding them away from a neighborhood called Cold Storage, where locals are known to harass the animals.
1: So the reason why I'm pushing them on the other side, yeah, it's because when they just go to Cold Storage, yeah, it won't be good for them.
0: That's amazing, they're actually moving off.
1: Yeah, so they are going around like that behind these buildings.
0: Are they heading towards the park?
1: Yeah.
2: I've seen elephants in the bush, but I've never seen them in an urban environment before. And to see them tonight like that, just standing on the side of the road, yeah, it's just surreal.
0: The job is done, for now. Coexistence is the mantra. It can be a hard sell, but there are some novel ways to get people on board. We're on a riverboat on the Zambezi, but this is a cruise with a difference. The passengers are all from communities affected by elephants. It's an outing few can afford, so it's laid on for free. The idea is to show people the wonders of being in nature and use it as an opportunity to change their minds about living with wildlife.
3: Coexistence, aye. So coexistence in Kunkala Pwanji, Kunkala Pamuz, aye.
0: Stanley Nyakichanda is one of the organizers. He runs a community business unit set up by the Conservation and Tourism Society, or CATS.
4: Gone are the days when we had a park that had a game reserve, where when there's no food in the park, the animals can go and cushion their feeding on the reserve. But all the reserve land has now been built, there are houses there. Most of them, actually, their houses are built along the corridors. Those corridors have been used by these elephants time and immemorial, you know. So they need to understand that they are in the conflict zone, and then they need to know how to coexist with these animals.
5: I'm Caroline, and this is my first time on the river. I'm happy, and it's so exciting. I'm enjoying it. It's very, very nice, like seeing some animals, like hippos and the crocodiles. And even to learn something about how we should be living with the animals, especially the elephants which are coming into our homes, staying away from them, like not chasing them, because they are so scary, but they are friendly as well. So I have to stay away from them.
0: A key message is that there are different economic opportunities for locals that coexistence can bring. They have projects to help people raise livestock or grow crops that elephants don't eat. One community even started doing nighttime urban safaris for tourists.
4: So the only way we can stop the fighting is getting them to see the benefit of the tourism and the beauty, you know, wildlife. I mean, it's just nice to watch, not to fight.
0: They also work with local youths in these conflict zones to provide training so that they can earn money from tourism and see wildlife as a benefit, not a curse.
6: I was chasing elephants myself. I was chasing elephants. I would say I didn't like elephants. Each time they come out for the national park, I'll be the first one to pick a stone and then throw at them. Then we chase them, they chase us. Chase them, they chase us. So it was like a game. We were just like playing because we had nothing to do at home.
2: And how many of you were in a group doing that?
6: We are 30, 40.
2: Wow.
6: Yeah. A lot of youths in our community, they just stay at home doing nothing. Here in Livingstone or in Zambia, to just find a job, it's hard.
0: But through CATS, Gift got training and is now a community guide. He works with Chamu, the elephant whisperer, and they take us into the national park, home to giraffe, hippos, elephants, and white rhinos. He's come to love the wildlife here, even the elephants, which we finally find in their natural habitat by the banks of the Zambezi.
6: So you can see how the ears are moving. They're flapping, so it's just like cooling its body, the temperature. Because if they were not happy the time that we approached, they can even shake their head to warn us. But yeah, they're in a happy zone, so they are okay now.
0: To preserve this place, people must feel that they have a stake in it. The catch is to make sure that the jobs and development locals want do not ruin what makes the Victoria Falls attractive to so many. Change seems inevitable, but both Gift and Chamu hope people will find a way to share this special land.
6: People will get to learn and they will understand the animals. They will change.
1: My prayer always is these animals, they can just live freely. In the next, maybe not even 10 years, maybe in the next 5 years, you know, people's mindset will definitely going to change. Yeah.
0: This episode of Assignment was presented by me, Isa Jacobson. The producer was Alex Last.
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12: Next on the BBC World Service, it's Outlook. Ricky Steen dropped out of school aged 15 without much of a plan. A few years later, found himself sharing a sofa in a London hotel with Nigeria's superstar musician, Fela Kuti.
13: I don't remember exactly what was said, but at some point he spun around and was looking me straight in the eye. And we both started to laugh and in that instant became friends.
12: For the rest of his trip to London, Fela and Ricky hung out.
13: I'd go there about 6 o'clock and I'd leave there at 5 o'clock in the morning and go home, have a couple of hours sleep, shower and go back to work. Fela's sleeping all day, of course. Afternoon come, I get there, another phone call, Fela's waiting for you. And we'd have these deep conversations into the night, which is really when we got to know each other, you could say. But it lasted a week and I can't say I was sorry when it was time for him to go back.
12: We'll hear what came of that friendship after the news.
14: BBC News with Roisin Hasty. Rescuers are searching for survivors after a strong earthquake hit the western part of Colombia, killing more than 130 people and causing significant damage. The epicentre of the 7.4 magnitude quake was in the Chocó region between Medellín and Cali. The coffee-growing region of Risaralda appears to have suffered the worst casualties, with its capital, Pereira, suffering extensive damage. José Carlos Cueto is with BBC Mundo.
15: It's been hard to get information because communications have been down. They have been switching on and off during the whole day. Also, because it's difficult to get there, the airports have ceased their operation. They were reestablished shortly early in the afternoon in Cali, but in Pereira, the airport is not functioning. It has damages as well. And getting there by road, the roads are limited because it's a very geographically difficult area surrounded by mountains.
14: Turkey's parliament has approved a law aimed at ending more than four decades of conflict with the Turkish militant group, the PKK. The legislation will allow some former fighters to return to civilian life and suspend prosecutions or prison sentences for others. Local media say the PKK's jailed leader, Abdullah Öcalan, does not appear to be among those freed. The US chipmaker Nvidia has announced a deal with leading asset management firms to raise $500 billion of investment to finance the building of artificial intelligence computing infrastructure. Samira Hussein reports.
16: The amount of money being spent on data centers and other AI infrastructure is almost unprecedented. The world's leading financiers have been eager to get involved. Now, some of the biggest asset management firms, including BlackRock, Blackstone, and KKR, have agreed to help the chipmaker NVIDIA raise $500 billion for its plans to build more of the enormous computing power that artificial intelligence requires.
14: President Trump has signed an order that calls for fewer childhood vaccines. Danny Eberhard has more details.
17: President Trump wants to reduce the number of immunizations a child routinely receives without input from their parents. It's unclear how much his recommendation will change practice. It's states who decide what shots are needed to attend school, not the US federal government. There's been pushback from the medical community too. The president of the American Academy of Pediatrics called the order disheartening and dangerous. The Trump administration has long pushed a discredited link between MMR vaccines and autism, but multiple studies have found no connection.
14: World News from the BBC. Donald Trump says he wants Iran to pay reparations for the killing of American soldiers as his war shows few signs of resolution. The US president was responding to an Iranian list of conditions for the US to meet before the Strait of Hormuz is reopened. Mr. Trump said the reparations, which echo Tehran's demands, should cover 50 years of killings by the Iranian government of US forces and civilian protesters. The head of the Zaporizhia region in southern Ukraine says a massive Russian bombardment of the local capital has left 5 people dead and 20 others injured. Ivan Fedorov said industrial facilities, infrastructure and non-residential buildings were hit in the attack. The head of military intelligence for one of Libya's rival administrations has been killed in a car bomb outside his home in Benghazi. Fawzi al-Mansouri was a senior figure in General Khalifa Haftar's Libyan National Army, which controls the east of the country. It's not known who carried out the attack. And scientists say they've discovered how dogs pick up on people's moods. 14 dogs were connected to a brain scanner and shown pictures of human faces. Our science correspondent is Victoria Gill.
18: Photos of smiling human faces of complete strangers made an area of the dog's brain associated with reward light up with activity. That reward circuitry is the part of the brain that's activated when we enjoy and remember good things like tasty food or praise. In terms of our own human brains, we often refer to this activation as a dopamine hit that's triggered by winning a game or even receiving a positive comment on a social media post. And in previous research on dogs, that same brain circuitry was activated when they anticipated a tasty snack or smelled a familiar person. So this study shows, scientists say, that a human smile is a positive, rewarding thing for a dog.
14: BBC News.
13: Hi, my name is Ricky Steen. And for the last few decades, I've been carrying fine music around the world.
12: And he has stories to share with us of life on the road with one of the iconic musicians of our time. Hello, I'm Jo Fidgen, and you're with Outlook, extraordinary personal stories from the BBC World Service. Ricky Steen's career as a music manager stretches across decades and continents and has brought him fantastic friendships.
13: I get on well with people, I guess. I don't suppose everybody in the world loves me, but, you know, I always consider that everybody I meet, I give them the opportunity to be fantastic. On that basis, I've proceeded and somehow or other come out the other end of it, still in one piece.
12: Which is fairly amazing, given the rock and roll life he's lived, touring all over the world with legends like the Grateful Dead and Jimi Hendrix, and Morocco's master musicians Ojejuka, and the remarkable musician he's going to tell us about, the man who drove a new West African music movement in the 1960s and 70s, Afrobeat.
13: I met Fela Kuti in 1979, and we became immediate friends. And it was a friendship that was to endure for the rest of his life on this planet.
12: As well as being good friends, Ricky was Fela Kuti's manager for 15 years, alongside Francis Kotekian.
13: And enjoyed 35 years of working with Francis and a friendship with Francis, who left us, alas, in 2016. So I'm last man standing.
12: Fela wasn't your ordinary musician. It wasn't just his talent. He had a wonderful voice and could play many instruments. He was also brave, anti-establishment, politically outspoken, and unafraid to denounce the corruption in Nigeria's military government of the time. He had a large band of backing singers and musicians and dancers known as the Egypt 80. All of them lived with Fela and his many wives at his compound in the self-proclaimed separatist state he called the Calicutta Republic, right in the middle of Lagos. He was a phenomenon, and as his former manager, Ricky continues to preserve and promote his legacy.
13: Fela, over the years, has developed beyond the following that he has, obviously, in Nigeria, a global appreciation of who he is and what he does. And increasingly over the years, the illustrious, great and good amongst artists sample his music and salute him. And then, of course, recently, we went to Los Angeles, I and the Kuti family, to collect the Lifetime Achievement Award that was awarded to him by the Grammys.
12: Picking up an award for Fela Kuti at the Grammys, it really has been quite a journey for Ricky, the son of a hairdresser from East London.
13: You know, I really didn't enjoy school, not even one little bit. I spent my school days staring out the window watching the clouds go by. I remember when I first left school, I became an estate agent because my parents thought that would be a good job. And I had, I think it was like 12 jobs in 2 years. You know, I wasn't petulant, but they'd ask me to do something and I would say, why? Well, you ain't supposed to ask. You're just supposed to get on with it. But at the same time, I've always loved music, and it was particularly jazz that grabbed me in the first place. And I opened a jazz club. I think I was curious. I felt that there was something waiting. I didn't know what, but I just felt, and I've got to be honest with you, I still feel the same thing today. You know, this kind of abundant curiosity about how life is shaped is just a feeling that things tend to unfold if you're open to them doing that. And there have been instances where, you know, you're at a crossroads, and I've always followed my nose knows, and so far so good.
12: Ricky's nose led him to leave school aged 15. He ran coffee bars in East London, began working for a pirate radio station, and fell into the music crowd. By the mid-60s, when he was still in his early 20s, he'd begun touring with rock and roll bands like the Yardbirds and the Kinks, even went with Jimi Hendrix on his first European tour.
13: Anyway, I went to Marseille and got on a boat to Morocco. I arrived at a cafe and there was a young American couple. And we started chatting and conversation got warmer and warmer. And they said, oh, where are you staying? I said, oh, a hotel just down. And they said, no. We've just rented a beautiful house. We've got loads of room. Come stay with us. I said, oh, okay. And found myself in this place on the cliff top with waves crashing against the rocks below and palm trees. And it was really beautiful. Anyway, the next day, they said, oh, we're going to visit a friend in town. Would you like to come? I said, oh, okay. So we went into the Medina, and we arrived at this house, and we climbed up and up and up right to the roof. And on the roof, with his back to us, was this guy painting. And the guy span around, and he said, wait! And he ran downstairs and ran back up with this vinyl album and shoved it in my hands, and it said, Brian Jones plays with the Pipes of Pan of Shizuka. And I said, ah, you mean this play? He said, yes. Anyway, next day, there I was in this van with this force of nature called Hamri the painter, howling across Morocco. And finally, we arrived. This cloud of children ran with us through the village. And we arrived at this long, low building. And all these people tumbled out. And they just ushered me into the house and sat me down and gave me mint tea and a keef pipe to smoke. Then somebody picked up a little flute. And somebody picked up another little flute and started to play. And somebody picked up a little hand drum. until, you know, I always liked dancing. I've always liked dancing. But I stood up and I danced like I never danced in my life before. And I flopped down next to this huge guy who was like my father, my grandfather, and my son, all rolled into this one jovial bundle. And he said, "Ricky, welcome home." And that was in 1971. And I was so blown away, I stayed there for 2 years. I left school when I was 15, but consider my time in that village as my formal education. At the end of the 70s, I went back to Shizuoka, but this time I got passports for everybody. I bought a bus that was always breaking down, and I put together a 3-month tour of Europe and carried 35 of them around Europe in this bus, which was, you know, a mixture of pain and pleasure, as many such things are. In the contract with each venue, they had to provide a sheep or a goat and a sack of vegetables. I remember being in Ballinasloe in Ireland, and we were presented with the goat, that the goat escaped, ran off down Ballinasloe High Street, with being chased by all these musicians in the Hitchalapas. And I remember one Malam Mohammed stopped this woman and said, "Antina Shuf Masa, did you see a goat?" And then he realized she didn't know what he was saying and went, "Eh." And the woman, get out of my face, man. What are you doing talking about? Anyway, the goat never appeared. We lost that goat and had fish and chips for dinner. The first time I heard fellas' music was in the back of a Mercedes van on the M4 motorway, and somebody put on this cassette, and it was Sorrow, Tears and Blood. Well, I don't know, you know, sometimes you hear something and it just means something to you. And anyway, I started listening to the music and getting to know who this guy was. Sorrow, Tears and Blood is a song about domination and resistance to domination. But at the same time, it was a song of hope, I suppose, that there might be a way of overcoming the pestilence of oppression. I wanted to put together a rainforest festival. I wanted to invite artists from all the rainforest countries in the world, as well as people that were qualified to discuss issues of deforestation. And I wanted Fela to join my board of advisors, as well, of course, come play at the festival. So I put together this beautiful binder. I knocked on the door in this 5-star hotel in Victoria, and there was the key was in the outside of the door, which was often the case with Fela. So I turned the key and went inside. And the room was full of pretty girls and Fela in his Speedos sitting on the couch. I went and sat next to him and I gave him this binder and I was talking into his ear. And I don't remember exactly what was said, but at some point he spun around and was looking me straight in the eye. And we both started to laugh. And in that instant became friends. After that wonderful meeting, he was in London to do a show. And I went to the show and, oh man, I was just completely in seventh heaven. I just couldn't believe what was unfolding in front of me. And Fela was everywhere at once, you know, playing a drum solo or saxophone or keyboard or doing this kind of wiggly dance. After that, his right-hand man, J.K. Brimmer, would call me and say, "Fella's waiting for you." So I was busy putting this festival together, but my office was quite near the hotel he was in, so I'd go there about 6 o'clock, and I'd leave there at 5 o'clock in the morning and go home, have a couple of hours sleep, shower, and go back to work. Fella's sleeping all day, of course. Afternoon come, I get another phone call, "Fella's waiting for you." And we'd have these deep conversations into the night, which is really when we got to know each other, you could say. And it lasted a week. And I can't say I was sorry when it was time for him to go back. That was when fella called. I said, Ricky, come work with me now. I went to Paris and talked with Francis about it. And then I said, well, look, I'll go to Lagos and see if it all feels okay. I arrived in Lagos, went to fella's house. He said, hey, Ricky, you made it. Come in, man. And he introduced me to somebody and said, this guy wants to put a festival together for me. You know about those things. And left. Talk about getting thrown in the deep end one more time. I found myself putting on a show at the National Stadium. That was the beginning. I think the next thing, I had dinner with fella, and then he said, come, let's go. And we went to the house of his cousin, that was a dentist, but she was also a jazz singer. And in the courtyard of her house, every Friday, there'd be chairs laid out, and there would be a drum kit and amplifiers and microphones, and the musicians would come by, and fella would play. But what would he want to play? My Funny Valentine, Lullaby of Birdland. And then around two, we'd leave and go to Shrine. The Shrine was fella's club. And the first time I was, it was packed. But it was packed with a total cross-section of society. You'd see soldiers, but not in uniform, but police. You'd see ragamuffins, you'd see gangsters, you'd see business people, you'd see just a cross-section of society. And the atmosphere, the band would be playing when we arrived, and then fella would climb up on stage and the whole thing would just go, ow! Colo mentality. And we'd dance and dance and dance the night away till sun up the next morning. I say you fit in, never release yourself. Colo mentality. And of course now the family have built the new Africa Shrine, which is five times the size of the original shrine. And fella was confronted with a barrage of accusations of... He was arrested more than 200 times in his life. He had scars all over his body. And he'd say, ah, well, he'd still be there, you know, shouting. I never experienced anything quite like that, that kind of level of determination, of absolute revulsion of the way in which the society was being manipulated and run, and the way in which so much corruption was taking place. And that drove him nuts, because at the end of the day, he had devoted his life to defending, supporting, and trying to educate those who, one could say, had drawn life's short straw. I have nothing but love and respect for him because of that, apart from the fact that we just enjoyed each other's company and had a ball. We spent more time laughing and messing about than anything else. I was in London packing my bag to fly to meet him in California, where fella was supposed to be opening at the Hollywood Bowl. And then I got a phone call telling me that he'd been arrested in Lagos and charged with illegal exportation of currency. He was immediately seen by a military tribunal who sentenced him to 5 years in jail. In other words, it was just a wonderful opportunity they'd just invented for themselves. However, he served 15 months of their sentence. The judge went to visit fella in jail and confessed to having sentenced him so severely under pressure from the military. And that story got out. The judge was sacked, and fella was released. Oh, when I heard about the release, I was on a plane the same day. we were so happy to see each other. And then my question to fella, is you ready to tour? And he said, yeah. And I started putting a tour together, and I toured him all over America and Europe. You know, when we did a show, he would climb up on stage and tune every instrument personally, because he knew what it was he was after, right? And that was the only way that he could satisfy himself, that, you know, he was heading in the right direction musically. My touring fellow was a challenge, one that I gladly undertook, but it was a challenge nevertheless. You know, they would drive me nuts. But when I finally got them up on stage and they started to play, I would forgive them for all the nonsense they caused me during the day because the music was wonderful. And that was what it was all about. But financially, it was very challenging, not helped by fellow wanting to fly in people that he met on the road. But yeah, we got round and we made it happen. Zombie, oh zombie. When we'd finished with the 86-87 tour, Francis and I met with Fella and said, Fella, we love you to pieces and we will continue to defend your legacy, but we ain't touring you no more. Because, you know, I mean, that last tour, I worked 18 months putting that tour together and I didn't earn a penny. And love you, but sorry, you. So we'll continue to look after your publishing and your interests and record deals, etc., etc., but we ain't touring you no more. So I stopped touring him, but I didn't stop loving him. I received a phone call from Yenny, a fella's eldest child, who'd just come back off tour with Femi to find fella not very good shape. You know, he was renowned for not having any confidence in Western medicine. But anyway, the point arrived at which fella did agree to be transferred to hospital, but it was too late. And he succumbed to, they said, AIDS. As far as I'm concerned, he died of one beating too many. He was a giant of a man, but he was a man nevertheless, and disease was allowed to enter. So we lost him too early. He was 58 years old. I went to Lagos to bury him. I shaved him in the morgue and combed his hair and put a big spliff in his hand. He was in a glass coffin. He was laid in state in Tafawabeliwa Square, which is like Trafalgar Square here. And there was red carpet and flowers everywhere. And at the other end of the square was a stage with bands playing. And we got there, I think it must have been about 8 in the morning when we arrived. And people started coming to pay their respects. And then the crowd got bigger and bigger and bigger. The line got bigger and bigger and bigger until, I suppose, around lunchtime. I mean, there were 150,000 people there. But we realized that we were going to have to leave because there was going to be a private ceremony for family and friends. And we said, how are we going to get out of here? We'll have to run. So I think it was 2 o'clock. We picked up the coffin and ran to the hearse, put it in the back of the hearse, and took off, meaning to hit the highway. But there were 2,000 people blocking our path, which meant going through the town, and we had no choice. Every window, every walkway, every bridge, every inch of pavement, people. Then we came to the motorway, and the motorway on both sides was full of people. And I was on top of a truck. When we were stopped by those 2,000 people, a pickup truck appeared with a band in the back of it playing fella tunes. And I danced on the top of this truck. Now, the journey from Tafawabeliwa Square to the shrine was normally about 20 minutes. It took 7 hours. And when we were getting closer and closer to the shrine on Pepple Street, which is a small side street, I thought, the street is going to explode. How are we going to do this? When we reached Pepple Street, there was nobody there. In other words, a million people, and I saw a million people that day, realized it wasn't appropriate for them to be there. I've got no memory of it at all, but we did the thing at the shrine. And then we went to a Kalakuta, to the house, and fella's coffin was on the balcony and the road filled with people. And we danced the night away. And then in the morning, officials came and he was buried in the front yard there. Yeah.
19: Them go show, them go show. Them go show themselves clear, clear. Them go show, them go show.
13: In the late 80s, early 90s, Francis and I set about remastering his entire catalogue, getting rid of all the clicks and clacks, but removing only the things that were an impediment, not touching the music itself, which was a slow process. You could only do, 10 minutes a day sort of thing. And it took us 10 years to get to a point where we had a pristine catalogue. But we got all that done and were able to, on behalf of the family, license that catalogue and get appreciable sum of money that with which the family used those funds to build this wonderful new Africa shrine. So all of Phila's works actually belongs to the family, and which is very satisfying to know.
12: Ricky Steen, he's written a memoir called Moving Music. We're going to take a short break now. In the second half of Outlook, we'll meet a knight in shining armour. Well, actually a Hungarian in swimming trunks, but you'll see what I mean. Stay with us.
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20: The Spanish-American War broke out in 1898 when many Cubans were fighting for independence from Spain, and the United States came down on those Cubans' side. 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
21: The speed of the defeat and the destruction of the navy, you can't pretend that this was anything other than a national humiliation.
20: My guests will be telling us why they think 1898 marks the beginning of the United States as a global imperial power.
7: In Our Time, the Spanish-American War, 1898, Sunday at 2 GMT.
12: Coming next on Outlook, on a trip to Goa, yoga teacher Nupur Gupta went for a dip in the sea and got into trouble. Luckily, a tourist saw what was happening.
22: I recognize that she's struggling. I also realize that she will be carried away to the open sea by the waves if no one helps.
23: This silhouette approaching me, and I said, okay, a ray of hope.
12: Neither could have predicted what would happen next. Join us after the news.
14: BBC News with Roisin Hasty. Rescuers are searching for survivors after a strong earthquake hit western Colombia, killing more than 130 people. President Abelardo de la Espriella has declared a state of emergency. Turkey's parliament has voted to finalise a peace process with the Kurdish militant group, the PKK, which will see former fighters shielded from prosecution. The amnesty comes as President Erdogan needs the support of pro-Kurdish parties to run for a third term. Officials in the northeastern Syrian city of Ras Al Ain say the return of displaced Kurds there has been suspended after some of the first back were attacked on arrival. More than 400 families travelled back to the area on Monday after nearly 7 years living in camps near the city of Al-Hasaka. The US chipmaker Nvidia has announced a deal with leading asset management firms to raise $500 billion of investment. It'll be used to build artificial intelligence data centres. The head of Ukraine's Zaporizhia region says a massive Russian bombardment of the local capital has left 5 people dead. Ivan Fedorov said industrial facilities were hit. Donald Trump says he wants Iran to pay reparations for the killing of American soldiers as his war shows few signs of resolution. The rhetorical escalation contributed to oil prices rising 5% on Monday. President Trump says FIFA would be making a terrible mistake if it replaced its embattled president. There have been growing calls for Gianni Infantino to step down after his now aborted attempt to privatise major football competitions such as the World Cup. And Britain's new Prime Minister has announced plans to clamp down on the spread of shops selling e-cigarettes or vapes. It's part of measures aimed at improving town centre high streets. BBC News.
12: If you're in the mood for a bit of romance, stick around because we have lined up some fabulous stories to share with you. This is Outlook from the BBC World Service. I'm Jo Fidgen. I'll tell you how to hear them all in a little while. But first, how's this for a dramatic way to meet the love of your life? Nupur Gupta from Lucknow in India was on a trip to Goa where she was teaching at a yoga retreat. It was due to last 10 days and towards the end she decided to take a dip in the sea. As she told Mabina Zahr, there was nothing unusual about it.
23: It was just another day. I am comfortable swimming in the Indian Sea because I know it's a bit rough, but all right. And I went in and I was enjoying it. It was warm, beautiful, sunny day. And I felt that I'm being pulled inside slowly, very mildly. And I thought, okay, so it's time to get out. And suddenly the things changed. There were bigger waves pulling me in. And I was like, okay, I have to pull my socks and really start swimming out. And I was like, okay, Nupur, come on, you can do it. And then a wave came and it threw me back. And that's when I saw this silhouette approaching me. And I said, okay, a ray of hope, fine. Everything is fine, Nupur. You will be fine. So this guy comes, I see, and I kind of recognize him, but I was just focusing on how to get out, and it was so chaotic.
2: That stranger, or ray of hope, as Nupur describes him, was Attila Bosniak, a Hungarian man who'd been attending the yoga retreat and happened to be walking along the beach at what you could say was just the right moment.
22: When I got there, I recognized that she's struggling. I tried to pull her, but I realized that I'm strong enough to swim ashore myself, but I'm not able to pull her to the shore. And then I also realized that she will be carried away to the open sea by the waves if no one helps. And I also saw that there were some large rocks covering her from the lifeguard who were at the shore. Then I realized that I need to call the lifeguards.
23: I see Attila swimming back and I'm like, okay, so this guy is leaving me here, abandoning me. And at that point, the sea was in control. I did not know where I would be in the next couple of seconds. And this thought got me numb at that point, that you're not able to fight or struggle. I was like, that point where you give up with that thought that what if I am smashed across the on the rocks and I hit my head and this is the end of it.
2: You actually thought this could be the end of it?
23: I did.
22: I thought that, yeah, this is a dangerous situation. I need to climb up to one of the rocks. The waves were really rough, so basically I tried to cover my head with my hands to make sure that my head is not smashed there. And then I realized that, okay, it's serious. So I was smashed 2-3 times to the rocks. And then I climbed up and waved to the lifeguards.
2: Did you get the help you needed?
22: They immediately realized that I'm waving for help. They thought they need to rescue me. But when I jumped into the sea and started to swim ashore, they realized it must be another person or this guy is an idiot. So they saw Nupur then and they pulled her ashore. So when I arrived to the shore, then I realized that I'm bleeding and my swimming trunk is in pieces. And then I realized that my hand and my feet are hurting, but not till that moment.
2: Attila, you know, it's so interesting hearing you tell the story, particularly as I can hear the rain beating against the window because it's so atmospheric and it paints such a particular picture. I know you're in an old place near the sea at the moment. I know you're in The Hague. Nupur, when you got back to shore and when you're both there and you're in safety now, you're in relative safety, it sounds like there's so much going on around you. What was going on in your mind?
23: I was overwhelmed. He's in front of me and his back is bruised and I see it's bleeding and oh, my heart sank that what just happened. And we found a place to sit. There were sunbeds and I, of course, rushed to say thank you and tell him that I'm so grateful that you helped me. And while talking, I also observed that, okay, there are more bruises on his thighs, and, you know, even the flesh was shown on his thumb. Mm-hmm. And this guy is sitting very calmly, not throwing any tantrums or not saying that, hey, you got to be more careful, or how irresponsible are you to be in the sea when you don't know swimming, or,
2: right.
23: you know, when you can't take care of yourself. Nothing like that. He said, I hope you're okay. And that was something I deeply noticed, because I was expecting a bit of a lecture there.
2: Of course. I mean, in that moment, I know you went and got something as a kind
23: yes.
2: of thank you. What did you get for Attila?
23: So I am a doctor's daughter, so I know the first aid pretty much. And I told him that, okay, just be here. I'll rush to a place, a supermarket or a pharmacy, and get you some antiseptic to clean. And, you know, I don't want any infection. So I ran to the shop and I saw this ice cream counter. And I'm like, okay, my little brain thought, okay, sugar rush. He would be happy to have an ice cream, maybe, you know.
2: I guess ice cream does make things better. Attila, what flavor was the ice cream?
22: Chocolate. It was chocolate.
2: It was chocolate.
22: So it's just amazing to be a hero and a child in this, at the same moment, right? So enjoying your chocolate ice cream and yeah, being admired. And my advice to fellow men travelers, always save a doctor's daughter, because that's very helpful to get immediate professional help. Yeah.
2: It sounds like a good plan. I mean, at this point, this could have been the end of the story and you both part ways and continue your lives in separate continents, and it's a story that you tell your families and that's it. But that wasn't the end of the story. It wasn't the end of your holiday. So what happened in the coming hours, the coming days?
23: We were very calmly sitting together, talking with each other, and we also realized we were hungry. And we found a good place and we had lunch probably, and that was the first date, I think. And I liked him. I liked his persona, and more than anything else, I liked his calmness.
2: He sounds like a catch. Attila, in that period, I know you decided to both stay on an extra week. Did you at that point think this could be the start of something special?
22: Just like Nupur, I, right after this accident, felt something special. It's like, you know, when you see in these Hollywood movies, then when there is some really catastrophic event and two people are living through together, then they have the same experience, the same events they need to digest. So that was there. So there was some connection that was deeper, definitely. So I loved spending time with her, and I was really, really keen and happy to lengthen that holiday. And without knowing that, so we lengthened that till the 20th of February. That is Nupur's birthday. So when I suggested to lengthen that till then, I didn't know that this is a special day.
2: The 20th of February. So if you'd extended for a week, that means you also spent Valentine's Day together.
22: Exactly. Exactly.
2: I like what you did there. Very good. Very smooth. Despite the life-saving and spending Valentine's Day together on a Goan beach, the week quickly came to an end and they both returned to their respective homes in India and the Netherlands. That could once again have been the end of the story, but they stayed in touch and spoke daily. A month later, Attila suggested they meet up. Dubai, a ballpark halfway point, was chosen as the rendezvous location, and they excitedly began to plan their reunion. Then, out of nowhere, Nupur's mother was diagnosed with a brain tumour.
23: It was a big news for me, and I was in Kerala, and that's when I decided, okay, I need to go back to my parents right now, because they were planning for a surgery already, and I wanted to be there next to her. And I told him that we have to postpone our Dubai plans, and so I was under all these things, and Attila called one evening, and I just kind of broke down. I got very, really emotional, and I said, you know, I feel so bad about all this, and I wish you were here with me. I think I said that as well. And he said, you know what? I'm going to be next to you. I would like to come and see you. And I would like to support you. And that was a big deal for me.
2: So when Attila arrived in India, how did things move? How did things pan out?
23: I went to the airport to pick him up. And when I was waiting for him, it felt like I have always been waiting for this man. It wasn't like I'm meeting him for the second time. This connection was so strong. And whatever I had for him in my heart after the first meeting, it just doubled.
2: Your mother did recover, didn't she? She got well.
23: She did, yes.
2: And at this point, are your family, is there an element of your family thinking, okay, who is this guy that's flown across continents to come and hang out with it? How did they respond?
23: To my surprise, very pleasantly. And I was surprised because I had an ex-boyfriend, non-Indian, and my mom wasn't very open for that relationship. Maybe she thought that, okay, it's not serious, or maybe it won't work because of the cultural difference. That relationship did not work out for some reasons.
2: Yeah.
23: So.
2: Well, I guess he hadn't saved your life. Maybe that was that was the key difference. But I'm just wondering, Attila, when you're introduced to the family as the man that saved Nupur's life, that's quite an accolade. It's quite a lot to live up to, isn't it? Did you feel that you kind of slotted in? Did you fit with the family straight away? Or was there some work to be done?
22: So obviously, as I think any sensible man, I was also quite nervous/excited. The family was really welcoming and open and with positive feelings towards me. There was a little puja, little religious ritual also performed when I entered to the home. And
2: a puja is like a blessing, isn't it?
22: Yes, yes.
2: You've just flown across the world. You're part of this beautiful puja blessing ceremony. You're meeting someone's family. That's normally not something that happens on the second date. I know you you traveled around and you ended up visiting the Taj Mahal together. What happened at the Taj Mahal?
23: Okay, I'll go. So I wanted to show Taj Mahal to Attila because I think it's just so beautiful. Monument and definition of love. And just to make it more romantic, yeah? And to my surprise, Attila proposed to me, not for marriage, but for love, that I want to commit my love to you.
2: Hold on, when you talk about a proposal, are you talking about kind of getting down on one knee? What kind of proposal?
22: Exactly that type of, yes. Yes,
23: yeah, yes. I was just going with the pure feelings of a human being, you know? This guy is on his knee and he's asking me and telling me that he wants to love me and he wants to commit. It was beautiful and very creative for me.
2: Of course. Attila, I'm just wondering, had you watched a Bollywood film on the plane on the way over? You know, because you don't just do this spontaneously. You must have had a plan.
22: Maybe I watched something earlier, or I watched something earlier, or read something. I like novels, but, you know, at the moment when it came to pledging in Agra at the Taj Mahal, I didn't have any particular movie or novel in my head. It was
2: you were writing really, your own story by this point.
22: I tried. Yes, at least.
2: It is a beautiful image. So I know after you've been to the Taj Mahal and you've met the family, you then start this period of, I guess, what you could call international courtship. When did it then move to the next phase? And when I talk about the next phase, what I'm really talking about is serious commitment.
23: So for me, it was a commitment. What I needed to know, what kind of a person he is, what more do we have? What is he hiding? After meeting each other in Serbia, Belgrade, then a month later in Dubai, then in Thailand, finally, I received my visa for Netherlands and I arrived in Netherlands in October 2019. And by January, we knew that we want to get married. Marriage is the next step, the logical one.
2: That is beautiful. I'm also, in the back of my mind, I'm hearing the story and thinking this is beautiful. I also know what happened at the start of 2020. Of course, we all heard news of the pandemic.

0: told us that she adds more joy and pleasure to their days. So I promised you more love stories. Our podcast, Lives Less Ordinary, has been collecting stories of couples meeting in funny ways and fighting the odds to be together, making love work in trying circumstances. Here's a taster.
1: I started to have all these different thoughts, like, how is he going to look like in person? Is he going to be tall? What am I going to do? Am I going to shake his hand? Am I going to hug him?
2: We were just hugging and hugging and snogging and hugging and crying and... Oh, it was just absolutely amazing reunion, and the warmth that I felt from him and the love, it was just incredible.
3: I am in Syria and she's in London, and who's that person who's gonna like love or be in love with a person who's in a war zone under attack is gonna die like in a second?
0: 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If you click follow, each new episode will appear in your feed, so you never go without. But here's the thing. We would love to hear your love stories too. Maybe it'll end up on the show. If you have an amazing story to share, do send an email to liveslessordinary@bbc.co.uk. or leave a voice message on WhatsApp. The number is +44 330 678 2784. We look forward to hearing from you. Today's producer was Mae Cameron. I'm Jo Fidgen. See you next time.
4: Check me out. Don't I look good? I know I do.
5: Sorry, excuse me. Would you mind putting your headphones on? Okay, maybe it's just me, but this is one of my absolute biggest pet peeves. 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
10: We have created a world where narcissism is incentivized.
5: And all you're getting are these little snippets of their life. And somehow, I find this, it's called loudcasting, so much more irritating than all the other noises around me. So is it just me? Why are we so bothered by other people's phone noise? And when did it become acceptable to play things out loud? I'm Hannah, this is What in the World from the BBC World Service, and please do put your headphones in, let's get into it. First of all, let's hear from some of our colleagues and friends from around the world about how they feel about loudcasting.
11: In Thailand, a rule of thumb is to not make loud noises in public because it can be seen as a bit rude or even disrespectful to the people around you. If you take the BTS guide train here, there's actually a list of do's and don'ts posted up. And one of them is literally do not make loud noises. I mean, it couldn't be clearer than this. That said, you do sometimes get people playing videos or scrolling content out loud. It's not the end of the world, but the Thai person sitting next to you, they probably will love it. They just probably won't say anything to your face about it.
12: Loudcasting is quite very common in many parts of Nigeria. If you've ever been to Lagos, which is Nigeria's commercial capital, it's almost deafening. Perhaps they do not have their headphones and they feel like they need to listen to whatever it is that is interesting to them. So they will put their volumes very loud to drown out the noise of the honking of the cars and the already existing noise from the preachers and the already existing noise from the vehicles surrounding them. I find it quite very disturbing and uncomfortable because sometimes when I'm going home, I just want to have my thoughts to myself. I need to be centered. I don't need to be distracted or being shoved with lots of other people's content.
13: In Mexico, it's kind of divided because there's an enormous tradition of people playing music loudly on public transport and either dancing to it or asking for money or as part of a sales pitch because they're coming round to sell you food or to sell you magazines and stuff like that. And that is kind of like culturally allowed. That's fine. That's expected. I think there's a difference when it's people doing personal calls or watching like a YouTube video on a bus or on a taxi. And it tends to be older people. So we, within like my circle of friends, we always say like, ay, son las señoras. It's the older women, or son los señores. It's the older men.

0: who are kind of FaceTiming their grandchildren live on a bus.
1: I'm here in the studio with Angus Thompson, who is a BBC journalist. Hi, welcome.
2: Hi, thanks for having me.
1: So why do you think someone else's phone noise is so irritating?
2: Well, I think there are two big reasons to this. First of all, we are basically saturated by technology. I think that's kind of an unequivocal statement. We're always on our phones. There's always sounds ping at us, either we're at work or at home. So just to have that added on top of your day, whether you're going to work or coming back from work, maybe you just need a little downtime and, you know, your seat on the bus or the train is your time just to chill out, and then you hear the sound of someone's phone going off and it's just a little bit too much. The second reason is the fact that we habituate to sounds. Maybe you're on the tube and you're on the Victoria line and it's screaming, but that happens every day. That's a normal sound to you, right? Or you'll have two people having a loud conversation a couple of seats behind you. But again, that's a normal sound. You're used to people having a conversation with one another, going back and forth on the train. What we're not used to are the sounds on other people's phones. Might be someone scrolling through their TikTok feed, and it's a different thing every few seconds as they go through it, right? And that is completely out of our control. And I think that builds up and it becomes an irritant for us.
1: Depends if it's a really juicy conversation that you're referring to, because then it can be quite entertaining.
2: Well, that's true, yes.
1: Yeah. For me, it's the short snippets that move really fast. Mm. But there's also a change in how different generations feel about this, right?
2: Absolutely. So there was a survey in 2022 by the UK's Office of Communications, and they actually went out and talked to about a bit over 1,000 people about their attitudes towards this. One of the things they found is if you're in the 13 to 17 year old age bracket, for example, if, you know, they asked you, you know, do you play videos out in public on your phone without headphones? And it was about 83% of them said yes within that age bracket. Speaking to experts in technology behavior, they all agree that it is the younger cohort that really kind of grasps onto this. What we do know is that as you get older, and certainly perhaps if you're in the over 55 age bracket, you definitely do not find it as easygoing as someone a few decades younger than them.
1: Mm-hmm. Less tolerant of it. Talk me a little bit through the different attitudes in different countries.
2: I did go to a few technology behavioural experts on this question as well. You know, does this vary depending, you know, where you're from in the world? A few of them said, well, it might depend on whether you're from a more individualistic society as opposed to a more collective culture as well. One retired professor said, well, actually take the US, for example. Outlandish behavior is actually a bit more kind of socially accepted. Mm-hmm. Say if you're riding the subway or something like that, that's kind of just part and parcel of, say, being in a big city like New York. On the other hand, if you go to Japan, they have very kind of strict rules around how you're supposed to behave in public, particularly on public transport. Using your device in a certain way doesn't go down as well there. Scandinavia is another example as well where that might be the case.
1: Angus, another part of this is the social element. So I personally, I find it really difficult to go up to someone who's not using headphones and say, can you please stop playing that? Why is it so difficult?
2: I think that is a great question. and I think it really, the reason being, it kind of underlines this, you know, how do we deal with this whole problem, really? Is it something that we can address ourselves by going up to, you know, our neighbour on the bus or the train and just asking them? I think a core kind of consideration here is, do we really want to, you know, impose ourselves on others and ask them to turn their device down or ask them whether they have headphones? What I have actually done a couple of times is just, you know, politely tap someone on the shoulder and ask, do you have headphones? And sometimes that elicits a response and they go, oh, sorry. And they either turn their phone down or they fish them out. But I think that also just goes to the heart of the fact, well, shouldn't there be just some collective rule that everyone knows about and they can just point to that so they're not kind of taking things into their own hands as well?
1: I wonder if loudcasting is going to become something that is as socially unacceptable as smoking on public transport, for example. Or might we just get used to living with other people's phone noise?
2: It could be a bit of both. One professor I spoke to said, well, I'm going to take you back to the year 1997, where I wrote a paper about the fact that people were making telephone calls in restaurants, and that caused quite a stir back then. But if we go to the year 2026, no one's really going to bat an eyelid if you do that. They might not love it if you're doing it right next to them at a very fancy joint, but it's generally not going to cause that much outrage. So in that vein, he was saying, why doesn't everyone just take a chill pill and let's see where this goes in a few years? And maybe it's just going to be another sound that's part of our cityscape environment. Mm. Others have said, well, no, this is probably a few tiers above that.
1: Definitely not something I want to put up with, Angus. Thank you so much.
2: Thank you.
1: Well, that's it from me today. Thank you so much for joining us. I'm Hannah Gelbart. This is What in the World from the BBC World Service. And we'll see you soon. The BBC World Service values the opinion of our global audience. 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
6: We're still searching around the city. It's a very large city, and it was a very strong quake.
5: There's a search for survivors in Colombia after a powerful earthquake killed more than 130 people. We'll be speaking to our reporter in Bogota. Donald Trump's got new plans about vaccines.
7: The vaccine being broken into three separate single doses and vaccines being administered in separate visits.
5: And they've caused outrage in the medical community.
8: There is no relationship between vaccines and autism. I can assure you viewers of that 100%.
5: Scientists think they've worked out what dogs think when we smile at them.
9: The dog brain has certain capacity that makes them really good at understanding others.
5: And we'll mark the 40th birthday of one of the greatest albums of the 20th century. That's coming up after the news.
10: BBC News with Roisin Hasty. Rescuers are searching for survivors of a strong earthquake which hit the western part of Colombia, killing more than 130 people. Dozens of buildings have collapsed in the cities of Cali and Pereira. Local airports remain closed to the public and are being used for medical and government flights. Neda Torfik reports.
11: The epicenter of the earthquake was registered at San Jose del Palmar in Choco, a sparsely populated province on Colombia's Pacific coast. But it has affected numerous cities just like Cali and was felt far away in neighboring countries Ecuador, Venezuela, and Panama. The newly sworn-in president, Abelardo de la Espriella, has declared a state of emergency and said in a national address that he would personally lead emergency response efforts.
10: Turkey's parliament has voted to finalise a peace process with the Kurdish militant group, the PKK, which will see former fighters shielded from prosecution. The landmark legislation could see hundreds of Kurdish politicians and militants freed from jail if the group disarms. The PKK's leader, Abdullah Öcalan, isn't among them for now. Here's Olagiran.
12: This is not the first peace process between the Turkish state and Kurdish militants. Past attempts have failed, but in a message sent from his prison cell, Mr. Öcalan strongly backed the new law. The Turkish leader has done the same. The government says all this is part of a drive to create a Turkey free of terror. Kurdish politicians say their long-held demands for broader democratic and legal reforms still have to be addressed.
10: The US chipmaker Nvidia has announced a deal with leading asset management firms to raise $500 billion of investment to finance the building of artificial intelligence computing infrastructure. BlackRock, KKR and Goldman Sachs are among the Wall Street giants signing up to the boom in data center construction. More details from Samira Hussein.
13: The amount of money being spent on data centers and other AI infrastructure is almost unprecedented. The world's leading financiers have been eager to get involved. The deal announced in New York isn't one big loan, but several different agreements. The $500 billion investment could grow over time if, as NVIDIA claims, demand for AI continues to expand rapidly.
10: The head of the Zaporizhia region in southern Ukraine says a massive Russian bombardment of the local capital has left 5 people dead and 20 others injured. Ivan Fedorov said industrial facilities, infrastructure and non-residential buildings were hit in the attack, which used missiles and guided bombs. World News from the BBC. Donald Trump says he wants Iran to pay reparations for the killing of American soldiers as his war shows few signs of resolution. The US president was responding to an Iranian list of conditions for the US to meet before the Strait of Hormuz is reopened. Mr. Trump said the reparations, which echo Tehran's demands, should cover 50 years of killings by the Iranian government of US forces and civilian protesters. President Trump has signed an order that calls for fewer childhood vaccines. It also recommends splitting the injection given to protect against measles, mumps and rubella, known as MMR. Danny Eberhard has more details.
14: President Trump wants to reduce the number of immunizations a child routinely receives without input from their parents. It's unclear how much his recommendation will change practice. It's states who decide what shots are needed to attend school, not the US federal government. There's been pushback from the medical community too. The president of the American Academy of Pediatrics called the order disheartening and dangerous. The Trump administration has long pushed a discredited link between MMR vaccines and autism, but multiple studies have found no connection.
10: President Trump says FIFA would be making a terrible mistake if it replaced its embattled president. There have been growing calls for Gianni Infantino to step down after his now aborted attempt to privatise major football competitions such as the World Cup. Mr. Trump said the tournament would never be as successful as under Mr. Infantino. And scientists say they've discovered how dogs pick up on people's moods. 14 dogs were connected to a brain scanner and shown pictures of human faces. Photographs of happy, smiling people activated the area of their brains associated with rewards. The researchers conclude with a recommendation to smile at dogs.
15: Hello, I'm Will Chalk and welcome to the newsroom.
16: I was in a hotel at the moment. It was moving quite strongly and everyone was screaming. And then as it stopped, I could look through the window and saw some like dust coming out of the neighbouring buildings.
15: We're starting the programme with Angelica Avila, who was in the city of Manizales, when a powerful earthquake struck Colombia.
16: One of the cathedral's towers bent over. Like, the situation is a bit strange. We don't know like exactly what to do, and the flights are cancelled. The airport is collapsed.
15: More than 130 people are now known to have been killed, and a major search and rescue operation is underway for others buried under the rubble of dozens of collapsed buildings. Cali, which is 200 kilometres south of the epicentre, is one of the worst affected cities. Its mayor, Alejandro Ida, told the BBC the first 48 hours are critical for finding survivors.
6: We're still searching around the city. It's a very large city, and it was a very strong quake, but the city held up quite well. That kind of makes it a little bit harder to find the victims and the collapsed buildings, because it's kind of like finding needles in a haystack right now. Our teams are very well trained. We actually sent our search and rescue team, we just sent it to Venezuela. So they have very recent experience in these types of events.
15: Well, the earthquake was felt as far away as the capital, Bogota, where our reporter, Jose Carlos Cueto, is based.
17: It was around 7:30 in the morning local time. I was in a taxi, and then the car started moving to swing to both sides. And then the driver asked me to leave and to get safe for both of us. And then we could feel the ground shaking beneath our feet while building trees and traffic lights swayed. This region is probably with the highest seismic activity in Colombia. All of this part that is somehow crossed by the Andean Mountains, major damages as those that we're seeing in cities like Cali or Pereira.
15: Yeah, and what are we hearing out of those cities? What's the picture like there?
17: Well, it's been hard to get the information because communications have been down. They have been switching on and off during the whole day. Also, because it's difficult to get there, the airports have ceased their operation. They were reestablished shortly early in the afternoon in Cali, but in Pereira, the airport is not functioning. It has damages as well, and getting there by road, the roads are limited because it's a very geographically difficult area surrounded by mountains. So it hasn't been easy for the media to get there. It hasn't been easy for the rescue teams to get there. So getting the full picture is difficult now, and when all these factors start to become more clear, people are fearing that the death toll can be higher.
15: Yeah, and fresh in everyone's minds will be what happened in Venezuela earlier this year as well.
17: Yes, because, well, firstly, because it's close and there are many human and cultural connections between Venezuela and Colombia. There are many Venezuelans living here. And it was very recent, that traumatic event in Venezuela, that is still affecting the people on the ground. For now, the two situations are not comparable when it comes to the magnitude. First of all, because Colombia hasn't been suffering the same economic crisis that Venezuela has over the last decade. So let's say that the infrastructure and the rescue teams are better prepared to respond to these sort of situations. And also because of the conditions, because of the features of the earthquake, they are not the same. It was in Venezuela, it was a twin earthquake with many aftershocks. Those aftershocks haven't been felt in the same way in Colombia. Having more than 100 dead people is a serious situation, though it's not expected to reach the level of thousands, more than 6,000, that Venezuela has already.
15: Jose Carlos Cueto there from BBC Mundo. Turkey's parliament has approved a law aimed at ending more than four decades of conflict with the Kurdish militant group the PKK. The legislation will allow some former fighters to return to civilian life and suspend prosecutions or prison sentences for others. The group announced last year that it was planning to lay down its arms and disband. But the PKK's jailed leader, Abdullah Öcalan, does not appear to be among those who could be freed. Our senior international correspondent, Orla Guerin, told me why this was happening now.
12: Well, I think this is connected very much with the electoral timetable and ambitions of the Turkish leader, President Recep Tayyip Erdogan. It's widely known and understood here that he would like to run for a third term as president. He's constitutionally barred from doing that, and his current term is due to expire in 2028. Now, there's only two ways around this for him. Either he amends the constitution or he calls early elections. To do either of those things, he needs the support of pro-Kurdish parties in parliament. The numbers simply don't stack up without them. That said, there has been a peace process underway since 2024. Contacts have been going on between the PKK and the government. Last year, the jailed leader of the PKK, Abdullah Öcalan, publicly called for the organisation to disband, and it agreed to do that. Kurdish politicians are saying, look, our long-standing demands for greater rights, political rights, cultural autonomy, all of those things still stand and have not yet been resolved.
15: But does the fact that the PKK's leader, as you mentioned, Abdullah Öcalan, he's not part of this deal, does that make it a bit less meaningful?
12: He's part of it in the sense that he has strongly backed it, most recently a few days ago in a message sent from his prison cell. However, at the moment at least, he will not benefit from any of the measures, which include things like a suspension of jail terms for people convicted of more minor offences, things like membership of the PKK or aiding the PKK. Öcalan himself is serving an aggravated life sentence, so he doesn't qualify for any of these current relaxations, if you like. But there is speculation here that that could change in the future.
15: And what will this mean for ordinary Kurdish people in Turkey?
12: For many, I think there will be a sense of relief. I think there will also, for some, be a sense of disappointment. You'll have to remember that the PKK insurgency began as far back as 1984, and the demand at that stage was for an autonomous Kurdish state in the southeast of Turkey. Now, that has not been realized. The conflict went on for 40 years. There were more than 40,000 people killed, most of them PKK fighters and Kurdish civilians. And having spoken to people in the Kurdish areas last year when the PKK was being disbanded, feelings were mixed. Some said, look, peace has to come. This is a price worth paying. We have to do a deal now. We haven't won by using weapons. Others felt that the PKK were giving up their weapons and their organization and not getting enough in return. But I think across Turkey, there is a sense of caution, I would say, because past peace processes have failed. What we are seeing now is an attempt to provide a strong legislative framework to keep this one going.
15: So, senior international correspondent Orla Gerin there. Next,

0: Christmas. 40 years old, that song and that album, Paul Simon's masterpiece, Graceland. Now, as fans will know, it was recorded in South Africa, which was the subject of a cultural boycott at the time, which was designed to pressure the government into abandoning the system of white minority rule known as apartheid. But Paul Simon famously defied that boycott, travelling to the country to work with black South Africans. Ashley Khan worked on the production team for the subsequent tour and has written a new book about the album called Days of Miracle and Wonder. He's been speaking to James Kumarasamy.
1: His path was marked by the stars in the southern hemisphere.
2: When I first heard the album, you know, it kind of fit into this wave of interest in roots music, especially African music. Peter Gabriel's So had come out, and that featured Yusu and Dor. So it was in that same path, but it was so incredibly collaborative, and it was so true to what Paul Simon was about as far as being a songwriter, and yet also this brave new melding of influences that we had never really heard on that level.
3: Yet even then, there were sort of question marks about the appropriateness of Paul Simon recording this very African album, weren't there?
2: There couldn't help but be. How appropriate is it that, you know, someone who's of that stature, of that entitlement, is creating music that relies on these rhythms and melodic ideas, etc.?
3: I mean, for you, what stood out?
2: Absolutely, diamonds on the soles of your shoes. Ladies with Black Mambazo singing, Yusu and Dor and other musicians handling percussion, especially on the out part of the tune. And that incredible rhythm section that he had discovered in Johannesburg, Bagidi Kumalo, Isaac Machali, and the amazing Ray Peary on guitar.
1: People say she's crazy, she got diamonds on the soles of her shoes.
3: For someone like him to record in South Africa, at that point, that was incredibly controversial, wasn't it?
2: It absolutely was. And I believe that if Graceland had not been as successful as it was, I don't think there would have been nearly as much attention paid to it. The musicians' union, I mean, the idea of unions in the black community under apartheid was a very quietly run kind of organization. But they welcomed him. He decided, I want to work with these musicians. I want to make this as authentic as possible. It's their music that I'm hearing. But he also knew which boxes he needed to check off to make sure that it was done in the right fashion.
3: Yeah, and one of them was not just paying them properly, paying them more than properly, a lot more than properly.
2: Absolutely. I mean, black studio musicians in South Africa were not making what was New York scale, and he took the New York Union scale and tripled it, and then also gave full credit to all the musicians who had helped create the music. And that's why you see it's a crowd of names on Graceland of who's sharing in the profits that the album made.
1: I was having this discussion in a taxi heading downtown, rearranging my position on this friend of mine who had a little bit of a breakdown.
3: And you became involved in the Graceland tour, the world tour, didn't you? And Paul Simon didn't take any money for a year of that tour.
2: Absolutely not. In order to make that tour work, he was the only Westerner on the stage. But he crafted this group. All the parts were put together in London. And then it went on tour in Europe. And then down to Zimbabwe, as close as he could get to South Africa, and performed there. And then finally the States. But yeah, it was really an investment on Paul's part to make sure that the musicians benefited and were seen on the world stage.
0: Stunning. Ashley Khan speaking to James Kumarasamy about Paul Simon's album Graceland. You're listening to The Newsroom from the BBC World Service with me, Will Chalk. President Trump has signed an order that calls for fewer childhood vaccines and also recommends administering the mumps, measles and rubella, or MMR, shots in separate doses. The US president repeated unfounded claims linking vaccines with autism. Here is just a bit of his address from the Oval Office.
4: So the MMR, we want to have separate visits, separate times. The vaccine being broken into three separate single doses and vaccines being administered in separate visits. For example, at 1 year, you should have five separate visits for vaccines rather than getting them all in the same day. And I saw this early on, and I've seen proof of it, where they have a vaccination thing, looks like the size of a bottle of soda poured into a little child's body. And bad things happen in too many cases, because this is an explosion, this is an epidemic.
0: Now, the reaction from the medical community has been strong. For a flavour of it, here is Dr. William Schaffner, Professor of Medicine at Vanderbilt University Medical Center in Nashville, speaking to the BBC's Steve Lai.
5: I think there is no scientific reason to that. There are only downsides. Remember, each of these elements in the shots, measles, mumps, and rubella, requires two inoculations. So we'll go from two to six. So the child will have, instead of two jabs, will have six. And there will be a number of different visits, harder to keep track of by the parents and the providers. It will cost more. There's no scientific benefit to it at all. Autism was mentioned, and that concept has been proven many times over scientifically. There is no relationship between vaccines and autism. I can assure you viewers of that 100%.
6: Yeah, it's just what I wanted to ask you next, actually. I mean, these autism suggestions seem to persist. Just break down to us what the research actually shows.
5: There have been up to 40 different studies done by different investigators in different countries, in different populations, and all have come out with the same answer. There is no relationship between vaccines and autism. So that is now a secure, scientific, comfortable fact. And we can reassure parents that there is no relationship. Vaccines prevent serious disease. They do not cause autism.
6: So what's your advice then to parents that may have doubts about getting their children vaccinated for these three things, these mumps, measles, and rubella?
5: There are many doubts and many questions. Please ask your provider, your doctor. And if you want to go to a source, go to the American Academy of Pediatrics. The pediatricians in our country couldn't possibly recommend something that's bad for children. They recommend a comprehensive vaccination schedule, including MMR.
0: That's Dr. William Schaffner there, talking to my colleague Steve Lai. If you are lucky enough to have ever seen the Victoria Falls on the border of Zambia and Zimbabwe, you'll know it's one of the natural wonders of the world. But inevitably, with tourists comes development, and there's growing concerns this is having an unintended impact on the local wildlife. Isa Jacobson reports from the nearby Zambian city of Livingstone.
7: Late at night, Chaminolwa Chambu is on patrol on the edge of the peaceful town of Livingstone, the tourist capital of Zambia, which lies just a few miles from the Victoria Falls and its national park. He warns locals to be careful, not because of criminals, but because of elephants.
8: I've told them it's not really safe for you to be moving in the night.
7: He works for the Conservation and Tourism Society, a local group which promotes coexistence between communities and wildlife. In recent years, elephants have been coming into the city, that's home to around 200,000 people, to raid gardens and feed on food waste.
9: There's an elephant?
10: Yeah.
9: Oh, wow. It's gone?
10: Yeah.
7: Recent severe droughts have forced animals to seek food in unusual places. But experts say another key driver is increased development around the town and around the Victoria Falls, which has cut across the traditional routes used by elephants as they migrate between neighboring Zimbabwe, Botswana, and Zambia.
8: Elephants never used to come in our communities, but they keep on building lodges, give out land, just like that. Elephants almost do not have enough place or space for them to fit. They end up visiting those communities, dispose their gardens, cause damages of houses. You know, people get angry.
7: As a result, elephants get a hostile reception. Local gangs have even turned elephant chasing into a sport. But it can have deadly consequences. At least three people from town have been killed in elephant encounters so far this year.
8: They would throw stones on them. They even end up following elephants to the game park. I would say they lack knowledge in our communities.
10: We told them to say, when you see elephants coming in the community and everything, don't throw stones on them, don't scream, chase them or anything. We just need to stay inside.
7: Teresa Mashiba lives in Dambwa, a neighborhood of Livingston that has expanded right up to the edge of the national park. She collaborates with the Zambian Wildlife Department to help communities adapt to this new reality.
10: So you find that each household has mango trees. Then when elephants start coming looking for food, they always pluck big branches.
7: Maureen lives just a couple of meters from the fence with her young family.
10: So she's saying elephant problem are not something that's ending anytime soon. So if they can have anywhere to go, they would rather relocate to another safe place.
7: Coexistence can be a hard sell. So on his night patrol, Chamu has a special job. He tries to coax elephants away from hostile areas. He shows that gentleness and understanding really can work.
11: There's some elephants. Oh, wow. So there are houses behind us, and elephants are right here feeding in the grass. It's only a few meters away from us.
7: Leaning out the window, Chamu works his magic.
8: Come on, guys. It's time to go.
7: And then, incredibly, these massive animals respond to his words and slowly trundle across the road. He guides them away, back towards the national park. This nightly challenge is unlikely to end. For in reality, the pressure for development of this landscape is only going to grow. But Chamu hopes people will find a way to share this special land.
8: My prayer always is these animals, they can just live freely. Maybe in the next 5 years, people's mindset will definitely going to change. Yeah.
12: Isa Jacobson with that report. Right, lastly, I think most of us have looked at our pet at one time or another and thought, what are they thinking? Well, scientists in Austria think they're getting closer to an answer, and that they've worked out what's going on inside a dog's brain when it sees a human smiling or scowling. Our science correspondent, Victoria Gill, has the story.
13: A total of 14 dogs were involved in the study. 6 good boys and 8 good girls, all trained to sit very still in a brain scanner while they were shown pictures of people's faces. Photos of smiling human faces of complete strangers made an area of the dog's brain associated with reward light up with activity. That reward circuitry is the part of the brain that's activated when we enjoy and remember good things like tasty food or praise. In terms of our own human brains, we often refer to this activation as a dopamine hit that's triggered by winning a game or even receiving a positive comment on a social media post. And in previous research on dogs, that same brain circuitry was activated when they anticipated a tasty snack or smelled a familiar person. So this study shows, scientists say, that a human smile is a positive, rewarding thing for a dog. The project was led by researchers at the University of Vienna, and one of the lead scientists, Raul Hernandez-Perez, says it's part of an ongoing series of studies that's showing how life with humans has reshaped the brains of our canine companions.
14: The dog brain solves the problem of understanding emotions in others in a way that cannot be found in other similar animals. So the dog brain has certain capacity. They evolve something that makes them really good at understanding others.
13: Another lead scientist on the study, Laura Choir, says the insights could even help us to understand and communicate better with our own dogs.
15: So we can learn from them, and we can also be more aware about how they are expressing their emotions. And I think if we are aware of this, the relationship will improve.
13: One simple thing you can do to improve that relationship, smile more at your dog.
12: You heard it here first, smile at your dog. That's the note I'll leave you on. Thank you very much for listening.
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17: For over 100 years, plant scientists have been practicing a special under the radar kind of politics.
18: I wake up every day and my focal point is plants. My colleagues across China, we wake up thinking the same things.
17: I'm Finn Aberdeen, and this is the story of how plants can help strengthen relationships between even the unlikeliest of allies.
19: Even with the geopolitical storms above, the collaborations continue on below.
17: It takes us from ancient forests to secret Communist Party gardens.
20: I think plants hold a quiet, unshakable power. They don't care about the borders or public disagreement.
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21: I'm Samuel Okocha in Africa, and coming up, how a film city built on the edge of Lagos could be about to transform Nollywood.
6: Kebulania is a creative technology district that is designed specifically to address the latest challenges that we have within the creative industry.
21: That's the documentary In the Studio, Africa's First Film City, straight after the latest news from the BBC World Service.
12: BBC News with Will Chalk. Rescuers are searching for survivors after a strong earthquake hit western Colombia, killing more than 130 people. President Abelardo de la Espriella has declared a state of emergency. Turkey's parliament has voted to finalise a peace process with the Kurdish militant group the PKK, which will see many former fighters shielded from prosecution. The legislation could see hundreds of Kurdish politicians and militants freed from jail if the group disarms. Officials in the northeastern Syrian city of Ras El Ain say the return of displaced Kurds there has been suspended after some of the first back were attacked on arrival. More than 400 families travelled back to the area on Monday after nearly 7 years living in camps. The US chipmaker NVIDIA has announced a deal with leading asset management firms to raise $500 billion of investment. It will be used to build artificial intelligence data centres. The head of Ukraine's Zaporizhia region says a massive Russian bombardment of the local capital has left 5 people dead. Ivan Fedorov said industrial facilities were hit. In Voronezh, in Russia, there have been reports of a fire at a logistics centre of the online retailer Wildberries. Libya's National Oil Corporation says firefighters are trying to contain a blaze at a large petrol tank west of the capital Tripoli. Officials say it was targeted by an unknown attackers. President Trump says FIFA would be making a terrible mistake if it replaced its embattled president. There have been growing calls for Gianni Infantino to step down after his now aborted attempt to privatise major football competitions such as the World Cup. Scientists say they've discovered how dogs pick up on people's moods. 14 dogs were connected to a brain scanner and showed pictures of human faces. Photographs of happy, smiling people activated the area in their brains associated with rewards. BBC News.
21: I'm in Lagos, Nigeria's commercial capital, and a city I've watched grow into a thriving movie-making hub. I've seen it evolve since I was a young boy, when films weren't on streaming platforms. They lived out here in the open, sold in traffic, posters on shop fronts, radio jingles announcing the next big release. I watched that street-level hustle with real intrigue. It was that energy, actors and producers taking distribution into their own hands, that helped turn Nollywood into one of the world's most prolific film industries. And that do-it-yourself spirit shaped how I think about storytelling. Today, I'm standing on a wide stretch of scrubland on the edge of Lagos, where plans are underway for a film city, a purpose-built home for African storytelling and training. In this program, we're following the very first steps of this ambitious idea as its backers turn ambition into reality. This is the documentary, In the Studio, Africa's First Film City, from the BBC World Service. I'm Samuel Okocha, a journalist, producer and filmmaker based these days between Lagos and Abuja, and someone who's witnessed the Nollywood revolution at first hand. I remember the home video boom, sold in places that really mattered. Alaba and Idumota, two of Lagos' biggest commercial hubs, and Onitsha's Iweka Road in the east. Pound Road Aba was also in the mix. Those weren't just markets, they were the backbone of Nollywood's distribution.
1: All right, so take two, scene one, take two.
3: Sorry, excuse me, why are we having background noises now, distracting the actors? What
21: Fast forward to 2026, Lagos is preparing for a revolution in Nigeria's Nollywood tale. On the outskirts of the commercial capital, a new chapter is beginning, one bringing together a first generation of 21st century filmmakers and storytellers.
1: What's your aperture? What are you exposing?
21: These are just some of the young filmmakers being put through their paces ahead of the building of an ambitious new film city called Kibulonia. This is very much a partnership for Lagos, but it's bigger than that. It's a dream all those involved hope will take Africa and African filmmaking to a whole new level. The core partners and collaborators for this project are the Del Yoke Group, a Nigerian development and media conglomerate, as well as American-based Storyland Studios. Here's Peter McGowan, their chief executive officer.
22: Storyland Studios was contracted as the master planning designer and integrator of multiple visions from different stakeholders, from the government to the film developer to the potential needs of the housing that we call story circles. We designed this as a catalyst for change, for jobs, opportunities, and economic development, but most importantly, change in the overall perception of not only Nigeria, but the entire continent of Africa.
21: Meanwhile, TSC Global, a Singapore-based investment firm, partnered in a $4.5 billion joint venture to build the initiative. And then there's the Lagos State Government, providing regulatory backing, state support, and the 100-hectare land allocation in Ekpe. And at the center of all this ambition is the man who first imagined Kibulonia, Linus Idausa, CEO of the company Del Yoke International, the driving force behind this tremendously ambitious idea for Africa's first film city, right here on the edge of Lagos. It's early 2026 and I'm meeting Linus for the first time. Linus spent years working at the sharp end of Nigeria's media and advertising industries. He was with the US firm CNN International, where he helped Nigerian companies advertise on the network and in the process produced the commercials and short films that went with them.
23: I'm an accidental creative. It pretty much started from a kind of love relationship that I had with CNN. We kind of saw a gap very clearly as to how authentic African stories could be told and the representations made by corporates on the platform. I saw firsthand the genius that lies within Nigeria's creative industry. Young talents who could produce themes that would blow your mind. So that initiated our first partnership with the New York Film Academy, having trained over 30,000 young creative individuals from music to film production to cinematography, woodwork, architecture, and all of that. This was one of the foundational stages for what set out for us to start our capacity building company for the creative industries.
21: But I wanted to understand the deeper spark. What made Linus believe a project on the scale of a new film city was even possible?
23: In Nigeria and across Africa, we have some of the most powerful, genius talents you'll find anywhere in the world. But I believe what was lacking was a system, a structure, and also an infrastructure. I remember a major event that was a very defining moment for me. We had just finished a program that was designed for people in the Niger Delta area. And we had gotten ex-militants who wanted to find new ways of thinking their lives going forward. And so we came up with a program to see how we could get them to begin to tell stories using cameras rather than using guns. It speaks to the genius that exists within the young minds we have in country. I went to Abuja, the capital city, and I saw a mammoth crowd. They were all cramped in a stadium. Hundreds of thousands of young, creative people applying for one job from one government agency. And on the news that evening, about 7 to 8 people died in the stampede. It struck a chord in me that creative, gifted people had to be killed because of that desire to better themselves. That event is what I can trace back to, one of the engines that got me thinking about addressing the biggest challenge that the industry has, which I believe is structure.
21: Of course, even without a film city, Nigeria already shines on the global film stage. It's world famous for Nollywood, a name people recognize as quickly as Hollywood or Bollywood. But fame is one thing and scale is another. I wanted to understand just how successful Nollywood really is. So I've come to meet Dr. Shuaibu Oseni at his office in the center of Lagos. He heads Nigeria's National Film and Video Censors Board.
0: It's a multi-billion dollar industry that's created employment for a huge number of talents. It has contributed to our GDP. In terms of production, we are the continent's leading production machine. At the Censors Board, we receive about 2,500 films in a year. That's the ones that come through us officially. There are a lot others that are uploaded without coming here because you can upload from your phone.
21: What kind of impact would you say Nollywood has had on the Lagos economy?
0: It has exposed Lagos in so many ways. Most of the production studios are here. They'll be paying taxes to the Lagos state government. I also know that the best of the movie markets are in Lagos, Igumota, in Alaba and the rest of them. The only aspect where I know that we are losing a lot of revenue is the fact that there are no production lots, no big studios to carry out post-production. So they shoot here and then they go abroad to go and do post-production. The filmmaker goes to Bulgaria, goes to South Africa. So those revenues go there. We've just had some flickers at some festivals. We may need to be more deliberate in making sure that we have theatrical releases internationally, because that's where the real money is.
21: Even though Nollywood has improved tremendously, there is also tremendous room for improvement in terms of what is achievable.
0: Yes, very well. We've conquered the continent. Our industry have given birth to other industries. Gollywood, Ugandanwood, Gambianwood. We've inspired production there. And so now it is time for us to begin to think about, you know, conquering the world. India has got to Hollywood. China has got into Hollywood. Even in Nigeria, we go to the cinema to watch Indian films. But I doubt whether you'll be watching a Nigerian film in an Indian cinema.
21: The film city that is springing up in Lagos, what kind of impact do you think that would have?
0: Tremendous impact. One of the problems that we have is that we lack the infrastructure to make movies. What is called the film city now? You write there, you create there, you produce there, and you get out to the market. If you are in your film city, nobody comes there to disturb you.
23: Nollywood, it's a success story that has been happening for that grew organically without the support of the private sector or heavily the government. It grew organically by itself. But I think that the ways that we come in to find ways of complementing that success story by focusing heavily on the quality of productions that come in, the structure that is needed to be able to compete more globally.
2: There's always been the need for Nigeria's creative industry to have a home, a place where all can go to experience creativity at its best. What if we had the power to change the future of African creativity? What if there was a city where stories are born? This is the beginning of a new community, a new ecosystem, a new city.
21: So, the name Kibolania, where does that come from?
23: It was curled from the most ancient name of Africa, which was called Al-Kibulan, the mother of mankind, the Garden of Eden, as they called it at the time. And so Kibulania represents a place that brings memory of our true African identity that we intend to bring back with this project. And so when you walk into this place, you feel like you've been transported into a totally different world, a world where Africans in diaspora, the historians who have read about what Africa truly represented, begins to see a coordinated system that is driven by the spirit of excellence, but most importantly, the power of narrative storytelling that is meant to reveal what it really means to be an African.
4: Wow. Why Lagos and why now?
23: Lagos has become that cultural capital for the creativity that not just Nigeria, but Africa represents. So then why now? I don't think the world has yet seen the creative genius of our fashion designers, of our gamers, of our broadcast journalists, of filmmakers. I think there's no better time to be able to show that through authentic African genius in creative storytelling and productions.
5: And it's not just filmmakers here who see the potential.
9: We're talking about how can we get U.S. companies to come and invest.
5: That's Will Stevens, the former U.S. Consul General here in Lagos.
9: For nearly a decade, the U.S. Consulate has been supporting Delure Creative Arts with grants and so much more. Our investment in the creative industries is both at a people-to-people level, but we also believe that it's a catalyst to increase investment from U.S. companies and organizations.
5: So what will the Film City mean in practice? What's the vision for this structure we keep hearing about?
23: So Kibulania is a creative technology district that is designed specifically to address the latest challenges that we have within the creative industry, that captures some of the most brilliant talents from across Africa within the creative and tech industries. They will be trained in our first of its kind creative technology university that we're building. It is also going to house a creative industrial district that would house sound stages, production theaters, workshops, where these talents will be able to produce firsthand within the same location products that will be exported, products that will be consumed domestically as well. It will have a residential township where these creative minds could actually live, work, and play. And on the back of it, a tourism-driven, Africa-themed park that would also celebrate the genius of our culture. We also want a place that these young creatives can live, work, and play and exchange ideas, inspire themselves, live in campuses that have African themes that reminds them of what they have done in the past and what the future could actually look like, to create an opportunity for experimenting different ideas around creative products that could be exported to the world. And so for us, this is more than a business or a project. This is more like a calling.
10: So this is Mr. Kinda.
5: It's April 2026, and I'm sitting in on one of the early project meetings.
24: That aspect of the communication plan has to be more the community. Like I always say to you guys, we don't speak above their heads. From experience, is important.
5: There's a lot of attention on communication, how the project is explained, how the community hears it, how government interprets it. Clarity and alignment are the constant watchwords.

0: That could take about less than a week, right?
1: Sitting here, you get a sense of how many moving parts there are at this stage.
0: We are following up as much as we can really.
1: This isn't a neat linear build. The plan for Kebbulania keeps shifting, and running through it all is one man trying to hold the finance, the politics, and the creative ambition in his head at the same time.
2: I often joke with myself that I'm a hydra-headed monster. I have my hands in a number of things on a daily basis. My day starts out with, of course, giving thanks to God for being alive and giving us this vision, talking with my team whenever I get the chance to do that, finding out where things are, increasing confidence in the project where it needs to be, because when you're doing projects like this, every setback can be a forum for doubt.
1: Can you describe a recent day that captures the reality, the pressure, the pace, the problem solving?
2: You get, for example, to spend thousands of dollars to hire some of the best hands and minds to build a project, and then you come to terms with the fact that they might not be built out for it. They might not understand the nuances of taking a vision and taking ownership of a vision. And you'd have to deal with issues of canceled flights when you have meetings with potential investors in the Middle East or in the US. We're still very much in the phase where a lot of thinking, a lot of learning is needed. Discipline, focus is needed.
1: What unexpected skills or instincts have you had to develop along the way?
2: Patience. patience. To also be able to understand people's perception around projects like this. Because there have been several projects that have been tried like this before now. And you find people doubting, oh, can you guys really do this? The environment can be structurally challenging to get certain things done sometimes. And if you rely on the inadequacies, the shortcomings, the frailties, you won't be able to get anything done.
1: What parts of the work keeps you awake at night?
2: It's important getting this right. That's what keeps me awake at night. The details, like what are we missing? What is happening in the world today? What do we learn from the success stories and the failures of projects of this kind globally?
1: What has surprised you?
2: It is so strange that potential investors or people who were familiar with the potential that exists within the creative and tech industries have not been able to grasp the immense opportunity that lies within a country like Nigeria and some of these African countries. And then those also who are in the development finance organizations or commercial banks still haven't yet grappled with the opportunity that lies within this space. That for me has been a massive surprise. It is something that reinforces our belief in the fact that once we are able to get this up and running, then it will be a totally different story.
1: And as Linus and his team navigate those shifting sands, there's another challenge on the horizon, one that isn't about land or funding or timelines, but about the future of creativity itself.
2: So we are leveraging on AI. Some years ago, we're thinking about tons of sound stages, big sound stages for productions and all that. Now we're thinking about virtual sound stages. We're thinking about post-production services. What would it look like? You know, what type of post-production services do we need? All that is changing with the emphasis we've had on animations, rendering farms, the type of equipment needed to produce these themes. We're seeing new ways of adapting new technologies around AI to facilitate the type of creative products that come out of Kebbulania.
1: So it's May the 15th, 2026, and I've just switched my phone to see a flurry of messages from the team inviting me at short notice to a very special day. It turns out the site of the film city is going to be blessed today by the local community. Ooh, okay.

0: So brilliant. But it's going to take me ages to get there. I better get out my bed and in the shower. It's over 3 hours later, and I've now arrived at the palace. And wow, it's packed. So many people here. The palace is the seat of the traditional ruler for the Ejiri community in the Ekpe area of Lagos, which covers the Fim City site. I've arrived just in time to hear an address from the Oba, or the Kabiyesi, or what some might call the king.
1: And for this project, we will be to well-founded non-same support. God will be after every member of
0: The
1: the
0: Oba
1: team.
0: is welcoming everyone
1: God will
0: involved
1: be
0: in the
1: after
0: project.
1: every.
0: Linus is
1: God
0: here
1: will be
0: along with other
1: protecting.
0: stakeholders and members of the
1: Every
0: community.
1: protecting. God
0: And there's
1: will
0: a
1: be
0: very
1: every member
0: special
1: protecting.
0: welcome for a
1: God
0: Chinese
1: will be to
0: guest,
1: protect the
0: Diana
1: people.
0: Chen, who is
1: And
0: Vice Chairman of the China Africa Business
1: welcoming.
0: Council.
1: And welcoming. Our big Madame the Chairman of Beijing Motors with all our big beautiful from China, come and say to.
0: The Chinese community here in Lagos are very supportive of the Film City project.
2: We share one gene, we work together, we make the gene happen. As a high chief of Nigeria, I will do my job for this community.
0: From the celebrations in the palace, we're off to the site. This Film City site covers about 100 hectares, roughly 247 acres, set inside Ejiri's wider 10,000 acres. All of Nigeria's different faith communities are represented here today, and the ceremony is being led by the Oba.
1: Father, we commit this land into your hands.
3: Amen.
1: Let it be fruitful.
3: Amen.
1: Let it be fruitful.
3: Amen.
1: Let it be fruitful.
3: Amen.
0: The Oba's blessing is followed by prayers from other faiths. So Linus talks about creating an authentic film city in Lagos. And today has certainly felt very authentically African.
4: So let's stand up. Stand up.
0: And those authentic filmmakers of the future are already here, being put through their paces at the Del York Training Academy in the center of Lagos.
4: Because we are, it's going to be a wide shot. Chine, what's your character name?
5: Tommy.
4: The way you dropped that bag, it was abrupt.
0: And the types of films being made here are tremendously diverse, including drama, history, romance, comedy, and animation.
6: 7 films I've directed, but I feel like I needed more knowledge, so I came here to learn so that when I do films, I will be able to say, okay, like people just, I feel this thing. I want to know what the lights, the camera, everything is saying.
7: I don't know if you're aware of a project called Cabolonia. It's actually an African city film project. What kind of impact do you think such a facility is going to have?
6: It's going to help Nollywood grow in ways that it has not grown before. So with that kind of thing, we'll have our sets, we'll have our ghetto sets, we'll have our express, we'll have our train stations, we'll have our offices.
8: And 3, 2, 1, action.
0: The blessing I witnessed in May was the spark. The build is still to come. I've only captured a tiny snapshot of this project in its design and development stages. But I'm told people will see the vision for Cabolonia, not just on paper, but in some ways physically on the ground by the end of 2027. You've been listening to the documentary In the Studio, Africa's First Film City. It was presented by me, Samuel Okocha, in Lagos. The producer is Ashley Byrne, and it was a Made in Manchester production for the BBC World Service.
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13: At least 130 people have been killed after the most powerful earthquake to hit Colombia for many years. Rescuers are continuing to search collapsed buildings for survivors. We'll hear from the city of Cali, which is currently under a state of emergency.
12: The boss of the global football body FIFA, Gianni Infantino, is under renewed pressure after a swathe of member federations accused him of deception. We'll get the view of a former top FIFA official.
13: And we'll hear why a group of financial firms is putting together a massive $500 billion funding package for artificial intelligence infrastructure development for the chipmaker NVIDIA. Those stories and more coming up here on Newsday, but first, latest world news.
14: BBC News with Roisin Hasty. More than 130 people are now known to have been killed in a powerful earthquake which struck West Colombia on Monday. Hundreds of others have been injured and many more are missing. Rescuers in hard-hit cities, including Cali and Pereira, are racing to reach those trapped under buildings brought down by the 7.4 magnitude quake. Alejandro Erda is the mayor of Cali.
15: We're still searching around the city. It's a very large city, and it was a very strong quake. And these first 48 hours are key to getting people out, to getting people to safety. We're tending to this emergency primarily with our own firefighters and our own search and rescue teams. We have a USAR search and rescue team here in Cali, and we're waiting for more teams to arrive from other major cities in Colombia.
14: Turkey's parliament has voted to finalise a peace process with the Kurdish militant group, the PKK, which will see former fighters shielded from prosecution. The landmark legislation could see hundreds of Kurdish politicians and militants freed from jail if the group disarms. The PKK's leader, Abdullah Öcalan, who announced the group was disbanding last year, isn't among them for now. Here's Orla Geren.
16: Prison sentences will be suspended for those convicted of joining or aiding the PKK, designated a terrorist organization by Western governments and by Turkey. Hundreds of Kurdish politicians and PKK militants could be released from jail. Many more fighters may return from their mountain hideouts in Iraq. But first, the group must disarm, under the watchful eye of Turkish security and intelligence officials.
14: The US chipmaker NVIDIA has announced a deal with leading asset management firms to raise $500 billion of investment to finance the building of artificial intelligence computing infrastructure. Samira Hussein has this report.
17: The amount of money being spent on data centers and other AI infrastructure is almost unprecedented. The world's leading financiers have been eager to get involved. Now, some of the biggest asset management firms, including BlackRock, Blackstone, and KKR, have agreed to help the chipmaker NVIDIA raise $500 billion for its plans to build more of the enormous computing power that artificial intelligence requires.
14: The head of the Zaporizhia region in southern Ukraine says a massive Russian bombardment of the local capital has left 5 people dead and 20 others injured. Ivan Fedorov said industrial facilities, infrastructure and non-residential buildings were hit in the attack, which used missiles and guided bombs. BBC News.
18: Donald Trump says he wants to pay he wants Iran to pay reparations for the killing of American soldiers as his war shows few signs of resolution. The US president was responding to an Iranian list of conditions for the US to meet before the Strait of Hormuz is reopened. Hungary's parliament meets today to elect a new head of state after the removal of the previous president, who was close to the defeated nationalist government of Viktor Orban. András Bokó, a 73-year-old former judge, is the only candidate. More details from Nick Thorpe.
19: A respected jurist, Mr. Bokó was the Hungarian judge at the European Court of Human Rights for 17 years before becoming head of the Supreme Court. Viktor Orbán's Fidesz government removed him in 2011 because he opposed their attempts to shape state institutions to reinforce their own power. His task as president now will be to oversee the rebuilding of a democratic state and convince the new government not to abuse its power.
18: Libya's National Oil Corporation says firefighters are trying to contain a blaze at a large petrol tank west of the capital, Tripoli, which officials said was targeted by unknown attackers. The tank, which has completely collapsed, contained more than 3,300 tons.

0: and my winemaker and other staff. And from the main winery as a crow flies, about 4.5 to 5 kilometers. All of Summerland has been evacuated, 13,000 people plus another 7,000 in the surrounding area have all had to be evacuated and shut down. And, you know, it's unfortunate. We've had friends and clients and wine club members that have lost their houses, lost their businesses. Unfortunately, there was one fatality as well.
1: When you say that your staff are hosing, what do you mean by that? What are they doing?
0: Well, we have foreign staff. I've got 2 Czech interns and a gentleman from Mexico that we have. We have some locals that we have in housing that we put on our property. And so on Friday night, it was trying to figure out where to find people and move people. Summerland is a very large agricultural community. And so we have many foreign workers that are housed on site in housing that, you know, farmers like myself provide. And so the big thing was making sure they got out safely, making sure that my other full-time employees got out safely, and then finally evacuating at about 3 a.m. Friday night.
1: And so you said that some local buildings have been destroyed by the fire. What has to happen for your winery to survive this?
0: When I built the winery and when we re-roofed the house and did all of the things that we did on some of the properties, we put metal roofs on some of the other ones. You know, Friday night, as I'm getting nervous about everything and watering the roof with a fire hose, I'm texting my roofing installer and asking, what shakes do I have on the roof? And, you know, he's like, Ron, we put on fire rated shakes. And we talked about that. And, you know, we're lucky that all our staff is safe. And, you know, for my wife, Tracy, and I, we know that, you know, things can be replaced. We're very lucky. We've been fortunate in terms of business. So, you know, we have insurance, but there's a lot of other people that are not in the same sort of boat. And, you know, I talked to my heating and ventilation supplier tonight, and he sent me some pictures. And, you know, he sent me a picture, and then, you know, 10 minutes later, the house is gone completely, including, you know, he had a Ford F-150 out front, and all that's left is the car door, and the house is right down to the foundation. And other businesses from What the Fungus and Garnet Valley Ranch Winery and other places are completely gone. And it's not only that, it's, you know, one of my other neighbors is 165 acres that he farms in the community. Normally at this time of the year, he's harvesting peaches, usually around 500 bins of peaches, which represents about 200,000 pounds. He got about 95 bins done. So that means that he's got about 162,000 pounds of peaches worth around $325,000 are going to simply rot on the trees, because right now is harvest time and they're just rotting on the trees. And that's just one farm here in Summerland.
1: Are wildfires in summer a regular occurrence? Clearly not on this scale, but do they happen from time to time?
0: The Okanagan happens a lot more. And, you know, there's a couple reasons for that but a lot of it is due to the cutbacks by the provincial government. They keep cutting back on forest fire mitigation results. And, you know, reading the latest report is it was $200,000 per community, which is nothing. And, you know, the problem on this fire is Friday night at 6:30, when my wife and I had gone out for dinner with, you know, my son was in town with his girlfriend. At 6:30, the fire was 50 hectares. At 8 o'clock when we came out, it was 1,000 hectares. And at 9:30, it was 5,000 hectares. And then at 2 a.m., the evacuation alarm went out. And I didn't even know that Summerland had sirens, but between the, you know, the text alert on your phone and then the sirens. And so we made the decision to leave at that time. But the forest fires are getting more and more simply because I really like to think that it's a lot of mismanagement in the fire in the forest areas. The province and that have been putting glyphosate on the forests to get rid of non-valuable trees, to get rid of some of the deciduous trees. And so what that means is that it leaves other trees there that are going to burn a lot quicker.
1: All right. Well, look, thanks so much for talking to us, Ron. I really appreciate it. And best of luck in the hours and days ahead to you, your family and your neighbours. That was Ron Kubek there, who's the owner and chief executive of a winery, the Lightning Rock Winery in Summerland in British Columbia. You're with Newsday on the BBC World Service.

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1: Imagine a group of teenagers climbing tower blocks, stopping traffic in the middle of the night, negotiating with the police. 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
5: Hello, you're with Newsday from the BBC World Service with Rob Young in London and Catherine Bierahanga in Nairobi. More than 130 people have been killed in a powerful earthquake that struck western Colombia on Monday. Many more are missing. We're going to hear from the mayor of Cali, one of the worst affected cities. And we'll also look ahead to Zambia's election, with rising costs and energy crisis and unemployment the main issues on voters' minds. First, a summary of the news.
6: BBC News with Roisin Hasty. More than 130 people are now known to have been killed in a powerful earthquake which struck western Colombia on Monday. Hundreds of others have been injured and many more are missing. Rescuers in hard-hit cities, including Cali and Pereira, are racing to reach those trapped under buildings brought down by the quake. Turkey's parliament has voted to finalise a peace process with the Kurdish militant group, the PKK, which will see many former fighters shielded from prosecution. The legislation could see hundreds of Kurdish politicians and militants freed from jail if the group disarms. The US chipmaker Nvidia has announced a deal with leading asset management firms to raise $500 billion of investment. It'll be used to build artificial intelligence data centres. The head of Ukraine's Zaporizhia region says a massive Russian bombardment of the local capital has left 5 people dead. Ivan Fedorov said industrial facilities were hit. In Voronezh, in Russia, there have been reports of a fire at a logistics centre of the online retailer Wildberries. Hungary's parliament meets today to elect a new head of state after the removal of the previous president, who was close to the defeated nationalist government of Viktor Orbán. András Baka, a 73-year-old former judge, is the only candidate. Libya's National Oil Corporation says firefighters are trying to contain a blaze at a large petrol tank west of the capital, Tripoli. Officials say it was targeted by unknown attackers. And new figures show England is on track to become one of the first countries to eliminate hepatitis C, a dangerous virus that attacks the liver. The World Health Organization's target of treating 80% of known cases has already been met. BBC News.
5: Thank you, Roisin, for that summary of the news. Hello, you're with Newsday from the BBC World Service, live from Nairobi with Catherine Bierahanga and from London with me, Rob Young. Coming up over the next half an hour, we've got stories for you from Colombia, from Zambia and from Malawi. Isaac Fannin will also be here with your sport news. Donald Trump has said that FIFA would be making what he called a terrible mistake if it replaced its embattled president, Gianni Infantino, after that plan to sell off a stake in the World Cup. But we're going to bring you an interview with a former FIFA insider on that. Of course, we'd love to hear your thoughts. Do get in touch by text or WhatsApp, plus 44 77 86 20 50 85. Well, let's return to our main story. The 7.4 magnitude earthquake in western Colombia, which has claimed the lives of more than 130 people. The Colombian government has declared a state of emergency, with international support already having been offered by the likes of the UK, Mexico and the European Union. Reports suggest that some of the worst affected cities include Pereira, Cali and Manizales. Well, the earthquake comes less than 2 months after twin earthquakes devastated parts of neighbouring Venezuela, killing more than 6,000 people. Several hours after the quake struck, my colleague Tim France spoke to the mayor of Cali, Alejandro Eda, a Colombian city which is about 200 kilometers from the epicenter, and he began by describing what the tremors were like for him.
7: I did feel it. I was actually just arriving at a radio show for an interview, and we were on the air, and as soon as the quake struck, well, it felt like a very small tremor, which lasted quite a while, and it kept on picking up speed. So it was actually quite a shake.
8: And, I mean, did you know immediately what it was and what you and those around you were expected to do?
7: I mean, I knew what it was. It was obviously a strong tremor. We were in a pretty modern building, so you know, I didn't actually feel unsafe at any point. But it was difficult to gauge what the effect had actually been on Cali. But unfortunately, it felt very hard around the city. We've had actually 32 confirmed building collapses. We have people trapped in these buildings. We've managed to rescue 38 people thus far. And unfortunately, we do have some fatal victims from this quake.
8: Right. As I speak to you now, can you tell me what the number of confirmed casualties is in Cali?
7: Unfortunately, no, not yet, because we're still in the evaluation phase, but also we're still very much focused on the search and rescue phase. We're still searching around the city. It's a very large city, and it was a very strong quake, but the city held up quite well. That kind of makes it a little bit harder to find the victims and the collapsed buildings, because it's kind of like finding needles in a haystack right now.
8: And, I mean, I presume some of these buildings, at the very least, are multi-story, which will make the search all the more difficult.
7: Some of them are multi-storied, unfortunately, and these first 48 hours are key to getting people out, to getting people to safety. We're tending to this emergency primarily with our own firefighters and our own search and rescue teams. We have a USAR search and rescue team here in Cali, and we're waiting for more teams to arrive from other major cities in Colombia.
8: And it's obviously something that you and you know, your municipality prepare for, but one never quite knows sort of the scale and the challenges and just how far you think you are able to meet the need right now. I mean, do you have enough fire and rescue crew and enough lifting equipment to do the job, or are you simply going to have to wait until you can get help from elsewhere?
7: Our fire and rescue crews are working. We're working alongside the Colombian Red Cross, the Colombian Army, and also the Civil Defense Force, which is a volunteer, emergency response team. But we are still waiting for additional search and rescue teams from the rest of Colombia. Our teams are very well trained. We actually sent our search and rescue team, we just sent it to Venezuela. So they have very recent experience in these types of events. I remember when we sent our firefighters to Venezuela, I spoke about it with the fire chief, and I said, you know, this would be good training for our guys. I hope we don't have to use them. Mm. And look at this, you know, just a few weeks later, here we are.
8: Obviously, Western Colombia is a very tectonically active region. So I guess people in the city may well have been expecting this, but can you just tell me how the city is functioning beyond those collapsed buildings? Are things sort of still working? Are people behaving reasonably as far as you're aware?
7: The city is functioning relatively well given the circumstances. Obviously, we're tending to the emergency. This isn't like a mass collapse of buildings everywhere around the city. We have 32 confirmed building collapses. We have many other buildings that were affected structurally, apparently, but now we have to go in and do that evaluation as well to see how many people need to be relocated, at least temporarily.
8: You're sounding, you know, very much as if you've got everything under control. Is there anything that you're asking for at this stage from the outside world? Is there anything that would be helpful? Or do you think that given the scale of what you think you're confronting right now, this is something that Cali and Colombia can handle?
7: This is something that Cali and Colombia can handle. Obviously, outside help will always be welcome. We know that we have search and rescue teams coming from Panama and from the US as well, and those will always be welcome. As you know, the first 48 hours are critical for getting survivors out. So right now, our focus is on that. Like I said, fortunately, it's concentrated so far in about 32 buildings, but we're still in the evaluation phase.
5: That was Alejandro Eder there, the mayor of the city of Cali, speaking to my colleague Tim Franks.
9: Now, about 8 million voters have registered ahead of Zambia's presidential and parliamentary elections. Following a painful debt restructuring process and a series of promised economic reforms, many Zambians are still asking whether the benefits are reaching ordinary households. Rising living costs, an energy crisis and unemployment with limited job creation remain major concerns on the campaign trail, even as the government points to progress in stabilising the economy. The BBC's Dingdaba Jona Buyoya reports.
10: Calm and stable. Zambia's capital, Lusaka, is certainly not a quiet city. On August 13, Zambians vote to renew the parliament and their president. The incumbent leader, Hakainde Hichilema, is bidding for a second term. But in recent weeks, a new challenger has gained momentum in the polls. Brian Munduwile, a former minister and ally of the previous president, the late Edgar Lungu, has gained popularity. Many thought this upcoming vote would give Hichilema a fairly easy win. In the last elections, 5 years ago, he received a solid mandate, and recently, one of his main challengers, former President Lungu, died. But many things have changed in Zambia over the past 5 years. The rising cost of living and an energy crisis, which only recently started to improve, are top issues among voters. The government boasts among its biggest achievements the introduction of free primary and secondary education, the hiring of thousands of new teachers and health workers, and the successful restructuring of the country's high debt. Here is President Hichilema.
11: We inherited a broken down country. We were in debt, distressed, defaulted on our obligations to pay our debt. The economy was declining, so we restructured the debt. A clear saving of $1.9 billion per year. That's the money we're putting in the economy.
10: Yet, some Zambians say they are yet to reap the benefits of these measures.
12: I sell street food as my work, but now money has become so hard to come by. It's really difficult to get some money. We are trying to stay strong to survive, but things have become really hard for us.
13: It's not that the money that we are getting paid, it's enough, we can sustain our lives.
10: Meanwhile, the opposition are campaigning hard. In a country with more than 80% of people under the age of 30, Mr. Munduwile says his party is targeting the youth.
11: We are moving the women and the youth from the margins to the center of policy and economic transformation. We believe the youths have solutions to most of their challenges. So we are positioning ourselves, I'm positioning myself as president, as big brother to the youths.
10: But some older voters, like this woman from Lusaka, distrust Munduwile's party because it has links to old political parties who in the past faced corruption accusations.
14: I wouldn't love to see them come back in the first place, because we gave them chance to rule the country and we saw what they did.
10: Voters will choose among 14 presidential candidates. Of them, only one is a woman, Given Katuta, a two-time member of parliament from northern Zambia. Observers say the previous elections were fair, but some experts are now concerned about the impartiality of some members of the electoral commission tasked with overseeing the vote. Linda Kasonde is former president of the Law Association of Zambia.
15: In terms of the constitution of the Electoral Commission itself, a number of the members of the commission are actually politically aligned to the incumbent UPND party and are not seen to be independent. And so we're yet to see how they will manage the actual election.
10: This election will test whether the changes over the past 5 years have been enough for Zambians, or if they like to see a different direction.
9: And that was the BBC's Dingin Daba, Jonah Bioya, reporting on Zambia's elections, which are due to take place on Thursday.
5: Now, one story that's doing very well online, certainly trending a lot on social media, is this story emerging from the United States. So it's reporting from the New York Times and the Washington Post, saying that Donald Trump was secretly moved as part of an elaborate ruse in response to a credible security threat following last month's NATO summit in Turkey. There are video pictures that show President Trump aboard Air Force One and waving to reporters. But this, it turns out, was in fact a decoy, because according to these US media reports, President Trump was then moved to what's being called a catering cart, in reality a bit of a lorry, and then transported from Air Force One to a military jet, yet reporters were still told he was aboard Air Force One. The operation came after what American officials uncovered what they believed to be a credible threat from Iran. Here's a former US Secret Service agent, Robert McDonald, giving his assessment to the BBC's Steve Lai.
16: I think we're going to continue to find more about this threat. You know, that's been the missing piece of the puzzle here since this flight took place a couple of weeks ago. You know, the focus became potentially the inadequacies of the new Air Force One, but obviously the shell game that was instituted here, at least that's what we call it, was obviously based upon some credible information, and the Secret Service and the military office in the White House decided that they needed to come up with a ruse type of plan to make sure that the president was safe in this instance.
17: Yeah, has something like this happened before?
16: There's two that come to mind. In 2000, President Clinton, as he left India on his way to Pakistan, flew on a separate plane, and actually his detail leader had similar looks as he did, and he was used as a dummy president, and two motorcades were utilized for various movements to trip up a potential plot. And another time was 2004. President Bush went to Afghanistan for Thanksgiving. I was in the protective operations office at the Secret Service and found out about that plane movement while watching television in my home, getting ready to have our Thanksgiving Day dinner. The secret was kept to only about five people, and President Bush was taken out of his home in Texas in a van. And they did take the press pool with them at that time, but kept them under lock and key by taking their cell phones so that no leaked information would get out and hopefully and unfortunately would not spoil the whole operation. Well, I think the story that's going to come out of this now is what actions were taken to allow for safety of the other two Air Force planes, which were moving ahead from the summit to England. So there's going to be more to this story, and I'm sure the press over here in the States is going to keep digging to see what they can find.
5: Robert McDonald there, former US Secret Service agent, very Secret Service, from what he was telling us there, that even people inside the organization don't know about some of the ruses, as he called them, that are employed to try to keep the American president safe.
9: Well, meanwhile, President Trump has inserted himself into the row surrounding football boss Gianni Infantino, saying that it would be a terrible mistake for FIFA to replace him. Football confederations representing more than half the members of FIFA have issued a blistering statement on the conduct of Mr. Infantino, the president of the sport's governing body. Asia's Football Federation has joined the governing bodies of Europe, North and Central America, and the Caribbean in accusing Mr. Infantino of deception and placing himself above football. Opposition to the FIFA boss has gained momentum since he published a plan last month to sell stakes in the World Cup to private investors.
5: Well, one man who's got intimate knowledge of the inner workings of FIFA is Miguel Maduro, who is a Portuguese politician. He was hired in 2016 to boost FIFA's image following several corruption scandals, but he left his post unexpectedly less than a year later. Well, I've been speaking to him and asked him why the letter from the three confederations did not contain an explicit call for Gianni Infantino to resign.
18: Because I think they don't know at the moment that they have the numbers to force him to resign or even to challenge his leadership in the election that is foreseen for March. The reason is because these confederations do not necessarily represent all the football associations. And who votes in congresses and who votes for the leadership is the football associations. If the leaders of these three confederations indeed were able to gather the vote of all the football associations that are part of those three confederations, that would be enough to bring down Infantino. Some of the football associations of these confederations have indeed already confirmed that they continue to support Infantino. So we may end up with a sort of compromise, but with Infantino staying in power. It's a significant challenge, but it's far from

0: football associations that is still not known at the moment. So I think there's a lot of uncertainty going on.
1: What do you make of this idea that there could be, in effect, a rival to the World Cup, that some confederations could split away and set up their own tournament?
0: I think it's a very difficult possibility to set up. I mean, FIFA works as a monopoly in this kind of competition. It's very difficult where there is a monopoly without any form of external intervention for that monopoly to bring brought down or break down. And as I said, it's far from clear that the leaders of these three confederations actually have the support of all the football associations. So I don't think that they have the numbers at the moment to successfully leave FIFA and start a new competition. And I think they will not take the risk of doing that.
1: You talked before about the need for there to be reform within global football, not just a change at the top. If there isn't reform and you just replace Gianni Infantino with somebody else, does that change some of the problems we've seen?
0: No, I think that in the initial years, you will see the same that we saw in Infantino's initial years. That is an appearance of a different form of governance, while at the same time, in a less visible way, the same problems of hyper-commercialization and undermining independent review and accountability continue to exist, because these problems have been there for many years, and these problems will not go away simply with a new leader, unless this leader is someone that has the support to undertake a very serious and deep reform of the organization. I think that is very hard to happen from within. And I think actually the statement of these three confederations of UEFA, CONCACAF and AFC confirms that, because it's a statement that focuses mostly on the need to replace the leader. There are three reforms that in my view are crucial. The first one is a clear separation from the regulatory function and the commercial activity of FIFA. The second one is to broaden its scope of representation beyond simply football associations, to include fans, athletes, to increase the representation of women, for example, of clubs too. And finally, to introduce genuine mechanisms of checks and balances with independent committees or outside instruments of review of the decisions of these organizations.
1: Now, you were dismissed by FIFA, weren't you, back in 2017 from your role as chairman of the Independence Governance and Review Committee. I suppose critics of you within FIFA would say this is all sour grapes.
0: Absolutely, they can say that. And I can point to the fact that during the 10 months I was in office, my committee behaved independently, and we apply the rules, I think, for the first time in a very equal manner to everybody. And in my view, it was the way we took those decisions. And as I had the opportunity to state together with my colleagues that we actually fulfilled our duty, that ultimately led to our departure.
2: Well, there we go. That was Miguel Maduro there, a former head of one of the committees at FIFA, explaining why he believes it is not just time for a change at the top of FIFA, but a wholesale change of the structure of football's governing body.
3: Isaac Fannin, our business sports presenter, sorry, Isaac, joins us now. Hi, Isaac.
4: I wish I was a business presenter. No,
2: you've seen how wide his
4: eyes. I know, I was genuinely like,
3: excited, yeah.
4: Good grief, I'm in trouble. Malawi have emerged as one of the surprise stories of this year's Women's Africa Cup of Nations, ranked 153rd in the world. They came from behind to beat Ghana 2-1 in the quarterfinals. The victory has taken Malawi into the Women's Africa Cup of Nations semi-final, where they will play Algeria on Wednesday, and they have also secured their place at the 2027 Women's World Cup in Brazil. A remarkable achievement for a team making its debut at WAFCON. So what is behind Malawi's rise? We're joined by Makwele Kalinde, the Communications and Marketing Officer at the Super League of Malawi. Good morning to you. Malawi have gone from outsiders for WAFCON to semi-finalists and World Cup qualifiers. How has this happened?
5: It's actually a beautiful story for the debutants of the tournament to actually cruise into the semi-final. That has also taken us to our maiden participation of the FIFA Women's World Cup. It's a story.

0: of determination, resilient, as well as passion from the girls, because our women's game is just developing in terms of professionalizing it, having a proper national league, as well as deliberate preparations ahead of the tournament. Upon qualification of the women's WAFCON, the Football Association of Malawi had deliberate measures that were put in place. As you know, that football, you need to prepare with the teams that you're actually going to face in a competition. So ahead of the WAFCON, the team has had to participate in 10 friendlies, including the inaugural FIFA series. Mm-hmm. So to me, that has played a huge part in terms of the technical assessment of the players, the tactical adaptability of such teams that they were yet to face, because the only competition that the team had been participating over the years had been the COSAFA. Mm. Lucky enough, managed to win it for the very first time, should be in 2023. So that motivation of winning the COSAFA for the very first time, not only as a nation, women's football, but as a nation a whole, including men's football. So I think our national women's team are slowly turning into the trailblazers of our game in the country.
1: Yeah, I mean, it's interesting you say that they're trailblazers. Would you put this as the greatest achievement Malawi has had, you know, men or women's in football?
0: Yes, it's an achievement that will cut across the game generally, both men's football, because we are yet to reach the final stage of the World Cup. So the women's team has done that through their hard-fought victory against Ghana. They were the underdogs. They were not only the debutants, but when you're looking at the teams that were at the WAFCON, they were the least ranked team among all the nations that were there. So that alone sets the tone for the game. And it's coincidentally that the men's team will have to be participating in AFCON come September qualifiers. So I think they are also under pressure to say we should also do and replicate what the women's team has done. But it's not an overnight thing that has happened. Like I said, we have to give credit to the girls for their resilience, fighting the cultural beliefs of parents, trying to believe in their girls to play football as a profession, and now gaining the corporate trust to be able to invest the game. We haven't invested much as we have done with men's football. So achieving such strides under those minimal resources is something that will go a long way and also open great doors. I'm believing that this will set as a testament and trust that the corporate world can come in and invest in the game. Like I said, we have just only have a national league just last year, our inaugural women's league, from just playing the regional leagues, now getting into National Bank, one of the commercial entities in our nation, investing into the National League. So with these strides coming just in the year of investment, I believe it's also a motivation for them. They would want to be associated with the success stories that will be coming out of the women's team.
1: Makwele, really, really interesting hearing your insights there. That's Makwele Kaliande, the Communications and Marketing Officer at the Super League of Malawi. It's a really, really extraordinary achievement by the Malawi women's team to get to the semi-finals of the Women's Africa Cup of Nations. They play Algeria. It will be a good match.
2: I'm sure it will. One of our listeners in America has been in touch to say the Malawi story is becoming like the tale of Cape Verde during the World Cup.
1: Really is, yeah. It's a great comparison, yeah. If they can get past Algeria, the fairy tale could continue. Imagine if they can lift the Women's Africa Cup of Nations on their first attempt. Easy, easy work, someone called it.
2: Isaac, thank you very much indeed. You're with Newsday on the BBC World Service with Rob in London, Catherine in Nairobi. Plenty more to come in the next hour of the programme, so do stay with us if you can.

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1: I'm Isa Jacobson, and I'm at the Victoria Falls on the border of Zambia and Zimbabwe in southern Africa, where there are warnings that the drive for development could threaten one of the natural wonders of the world and exacerbate a growing conflict between local people and wildlife.
0: Assignment, today at 8:30 GMT. 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
2: I'm Charmaine Cozier. Record-breaking high temperatures unleashed a wave of public safety warnings, transport disruption, and health alerts across Europe. Can we live with extreme heat?
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3: Hello and welcome to Newsday on the BBC World Service with Rob Young in London and Catherine Biarahanga in Nairobi.
4: At least 130 people have been killed after the most powerful earthquake to hit Colombia for many years. We'll be speaking to a seismologist who felt the tremors.
3: Single men in China becoming the victims of marriage scammers. Our correspondent has been looking into flash marriages, where couples meet and are married within a few days.
4: I've been speaking to the Russian band who are in Ukraine to film the video for the latest anti-war.
5: The most important part for me is how I am received by people on the streets, streets of Kyiv, streets of Kharkov. People just hug me, just thank me. It causes goosebumps.
4: But we'll start this hour with a bulletin of the latest news.
6: BBC News with Roisin Hasty. More than 130 people are now known to have been killed in a powerful earthquake which struck western Colombia on Monday. Hundreds of others have been injured and many more are missing. Rescuers in hard-hit cities including Cali and Pereira are racing to reach those trapped under buildings. Rafael Rojas reports from Miami.
7: Local authorities in the cities most affected by the earthquake are desperately calling for reinforcements as the number of dead and injured continues to rise. The country's new president, Abelardo de la Espriella, has declared a national state of emergency and announced that he would personally visit the epicenter of the disaster, the impoverished western region of Chocó. The international community has also answered the plea for help. The government of neighboring Venezuela, which had two similar earthquakes in June, said it would send aid workers, and the U.S. government has pledged $15 million to help with the rescue efforts.
6: Ukraine and Russia have continued striking targets in each other's countries overnight. Here's our Ukraine correspondent, Dan Johnson.
8: Air raid sirens sounded twice during the night in Kyiv. First, after midnight, when loud explosions could be heard on the outskirts of the city, triggering fires. Officials said Russia launched a ballistic missile attack, but levels of damage and casualty numbers are still being assessed. In Zaporizhia, the number killed rose to six after bombs and missiles hit residential buildings as well as garages and warehouses. 19 people were wounded. Both sides have stepped up attacks in recent weeks. Ukraine used long-range drones to hit another warehouse belonging to Russia's main online retailer, Wildberries.
6: Turkey's parliament has voted to finalise a peace process with the Kurdish militant group, the PKK, which will see former fighters shielded from prosecution. The landmark legislation could see hundreds of Kurdish politicians and militants freed from jail if the group disarms. The PKK's leader, Abdullah Öcalan, isn't among them for now. Hungary's parliament meets today to elect a new head of state after the removal of the previous president, who was close to the defeated nationalist government of Viktor Orbán. András Baka, a 73-year-old former judge, is the only candidate. More details from Nick Thorpe.
9: A respected jurist, Mr. Baka was the Hungarian judge at the European Court of Human Rights for 17 years. Before becoming head of the Supreme Court. Viktor Orbán's Fidesz government removed him in 2011 because he opposed their attempts to shape state institutions to reinforce their own power. His task as president now will be to oversee the rebuilding of a democratic state and convince the new government not to abuse its power.
6: World News from the BBC. Donald Trump says FIFA would be making a terrible mistake if it replaced its embattled president. There have been growing calls for Gianni Infantino to step down after his now aborted attempt to privatise major football competitions, such as the World Cup. Mr. Trump said the tournament would never be as successful as under Mr. Infantino. Libya's National Oil Corporation says firefighters are trying to contain a blaze at a large petrol tank west of the capital, Tripoli, which officials said was targeted by unknown attackers. The tank, which has completely collapsed, contained more than 3,300 tonnes of gasoline. It's the third such incident in 2 days. The attacks have highlighted continuing instability in Libya. Police in China are warning single men about the danger of matchmaking scams. Fake agencies promising flash marriages are taking advantage of the country's gender imbalance. Laura Bicker reports.
10: For centuries, couples in China have turned to traditional matchmakers in their towns and villages to find them a husband or wife. But now a new industry has sprung up where companies are offering to pair up couples who've met for less than an hour. The man pays them for their services and has to pay the woman a substantial sum of money as a customary bride price. The BBC has spoken to several victims of so-called flash marriages who've lost their life savings to fake brides eager to exploit the stark male-to-female gender imbalance in the country.
6: New figures show England is on track to become one of the first countries to eliminate hepatitis C, a dangerous virus that attacks the liver. The World Health Organization's target of treating 80% of known cases has already been met, while deaths from the virus have fallen 36% in the last decade. Hepatitis C is spread through contact with infected blood. BBC News.
4: Thank you very much indeed for that bulletin. Hello, you're with Newsday from the BBC World Service, live from Nairobi with Catherine Vieira-Hanger, and from London with me, Rob Young. Thank you for joining us today.
3: Coming up, we have the latest on the earthquake in Colombia and hear from a seismologist on its likely impact. Marriage scams in China. Our correspondent brings us a report on the single men being targeted.
4: And a Russian band is currently in Ukraine filming a music video there. I'm going to speak to one of the musicians spreading their anti-war message. Your thoughts on all of our stories welcome, of course, by text or WhatsApp. Plus 44 77 86 20 50 85.
3: Now, more than 130 people have been killed after a powerful earthquake struck western Colombia on Monday, bringing down buildings across several cities and leaving others trapped in the rubble. In the hours after the quake, we heard from Angelica in the city of Manizales, where a number of deaths have also been reported.
11: I'm at Manizales right now. The earthquake began pretty early in the morning. It began moving softly and quickly became pretty violent. I was in a hotel at the moment. It was moving quite strongly and everyone was screaming. And then as it stopped, I could look through the window and saw some like dust coming out of the neighboring buildings. Then we finally went out of the building. It was pretty affected with many cracks and bricks that had fallen off the walls.
3: Angelica in Manizales there. For more, I spoke a short while ago to Professor Herman Prieto, Associate Professor at the National University of Colombia and a geologist who has studied earthquakes for the past 25 years.
12: Colombia is a seismic country, so it's located in the intersection between three different tectonic plates. And the motion between these tectonic plates is what leads to the seismic activity in the country. In this particular case, the earthquake is associated with the subduction of the Nazca plate. By subduction, I mean the continent, the South American plate, is colliding with the Nazca plate that comes from the Pacific. And so the Nazca plate goes underneath South America. And in that going down, it accumulates a lot of stress. And in this case, releases the earthquake at about 100 kilometers depth. The large majority of earthquakes around the Earth occur in the intersection between tectonic plates, and most of them occur in the shallow part of the Earth, so the upper 50 kilometers. So this is it's not really unusual, but this type of earthquakes occur in subduction zones, and they can be as deep as 600 kilometers.
3: Your family lives in Cali, one of the areas most affected by this earthquake. How are they doing, and what are they telling you about the impact?
12: Well, it was really strong ground motions. I'm in the field with students doing geology mapping, and I'm about 700 kilometers away from the epicenter, and still we felt it over here. But in Cali, it was really strong, and some of the buildings collapsed in major cities, in Cali, in Manizales and Pereira. And in my family's home, it's a tall building. There's some cracks, and you can see a lot of damage. Luckily for them and for us, nothing major occurred for our family.
3: You know, inevitably, we're making the comparison with the earthquakes in Venezuela. In terms of what we're seeing with the earthquake in Colombia, what could we expect in the next few days? Because we saw that death toll in Venezuela rise and rise for several weeks. What could be happening in Colombia, do you think?
12: The first difference is that the Venezuelan earthquake occurred in the shallow part, so it's a shallow earthquake. This one is deep, and because it's deep, it was felt and it affected a much wider region, I think, than one would expect. But in general, after a major earthquake, we should expect aftershocks. These aftershocks tend to be of smaller magnitude, but small is still maybe a magnitude 6, could occur in the next few days. And it's important for people to be prepared. It's not an unexpected region where it happened. And the fact that it's pretty deep, it's also very common in the country. I guess the question that it's still an answer is why it had such a large ground motion over a widespread area. So there's something particular about this earthquake that we need to better understand to be better prepared for the next one. In terms of the number of people affected and injuries and deaths, unfortunately, the number could potentially rise, and the work that society and the government is doing in trying to respond as quick as possible is fundamental, because the first 72 hours are key in helping people that are in collapsed buildings.
3: How well prepared is Colombia? How well prepared has it been over the past few decades in terms of one, being prepared for an earthquake, but as you say, the response is also important?
12: Yeah, so I think Colombia has learned over the many years and many earthquakes that we have sustained in the last 30 years or 40 years. But after 1983, there was a big shock in Popayan. And the country started responding to that by creating the seismic resilient building codes. And that has been applied and has been updated frequently. So that's very positive, of course. And over those years, the seismic network in the country has improved significantly. So the monitoring information is much quicker and much better than it was 40 years ago. Unfortunately, our country has suffered lots of different natural disasters, flooding, landslides, and things like that. So we also have learned about the response after the natural disasters. And there's a government agency that's in charge of this kinds of response. And they've been around for 20 years or more. And I think we have learned a lot about it. We still have things to improve, of course. But I think the country is prepared, and I think we as a society are doing as best as we can to get a better response.
3: And that was Professor Herman Prieto from the National University of Colombia. Some of you have been writing into us on this story. Oluche Okwori in Abuja, Nigeria says, "Our hearts and condolences are with the people of Colombia over the devastating earthquake that hit the country, praying and hoping that all people trapped under the rubble of collapsed buildings will be rescued in good time." Our text number is +44 77 86 20 50 85.
4: To China now, where the authorities are warning of a rise in marriage fraud as scammers target single men desperate to find a wife. The BBC's been to the heart of the so-called flash marriage industry, where matchmaking agencies arrange weddings in a matter of days. The industry has sprung up due to the country's stark male-to-female gender imbalance, which has seen vulnerable bachelors willing to spend thousands of dollars to find a wife. As our China correspondent Laura Bicker reports, this scam is a symptom of a wider demographic crisis facing the country.
10: This music signifies the start of what appears to be a love story. Alongside the romantic soundtrack, 37-year-old Wang Zhuang is pictured smiling and holding hands with his fiancée after handing over most of his life savings to a matchmaking agency.
13: How many women did you meet before you chose your bride?
14: I met seven. This was the ace. I chose her. Each meeting lasts about 8 to 10 minutes. You see one person around 4 to 5 times.
13: How long after that meeting were you married?
14: About 3 or 4 days.
10: That's why they call this a flash marriage, a booming industry in China. During their wedding ceremony, the pair pledged to build a new life. He also handed her thousands of pounds as a bride price, a traditional Chinese marriage custom. It wasn't long before he realised even her age was fake. He discovered she'd been married 3 times, had 3 kids, and was deeply in debt.
14: When this happens, you feel extremely anxious. I've spent my life's savings. If I include the cost for the wedding, the total damage is close to $74,000. My whole family is turned upside down. My parents blame me. I cannot work. I cannot sleep.
10: He went back to confront the matchmaking firm, only to find the building empty. They too had disappeared with his money.
15: My name is Laura, and I'm a journalist from the UK.
10: We toured a warren of offices trying to find an agency to talk to us. One eventually agreed.
16: Of course, scam marriages affect us. We have an old saying, one speck of dirt ruins a whole pot of soup. We often attend meetings by the local police. If any company commits fraud, it will show the legal responsibilities.
15: So after our matchmaker interview, one of his colleagues was not pleased and we had to leave quite quickly. Although he says he is a legitimate business owner, that he's there to try to match as many people as possible and to ensure that his clients have some kind of background check, this is an industry where it's difficult to know, especially after just a few days, who you're marrying.
10: The agencies springing up in Guizhou are a symptom of a much bigger problem. We've come to the countryside to get an idea of the scale of the problem. China is facing a demographic crisis. Up until 10 years ago, parents were only allowed to have one child, and there was a preference for boys. That has left around 30 million men looking for a wife in this country. That's the equivalent of the entire male population of the UK remaining a bachelor. And that is becoming an issue. The party is trying to get more people to get married, trying to get more people to have children, but it's having a limited effect. Women in China can also afford to be choosy and demand a higher bride price. In China, the family line runs through the men of the household. It's seen as a family duty to get married and have children. But this scam has left Wang Zhuang with few options.
14: I don't know whether I can get married after what happened. I wasn't a good catch and I spent all my money. I won't consider getting married again.
10: Fewer marriages mean fewer children at a time when China's population is shrinking. It's a shift that's reshaping society and creating a challenge the Communist Party is struggling to overcome.
4: That was our China correspondent, Laura Bicker, reporting there. Catherine, I did a few years ago go to a speed dating event in Beijing. For work purposes,
3: did you pick
4: obviously.
3: Up any tips?
4: I was making a programme. I wasn't trying to find a wife. And it is a real problem for an awful lot of men in China who many see the prospect of a wife as something that's not going to happen for them. But even finding a girlfriend is just incredibly difficult. And there was some resentment from some of the poorer men who were there, who were saying that all the women were snapped up by the kids of rich people. So this is a massive problem for China.
3: It can be a problem here in Kenya as well for some of the poorer men who are struggling to find girlfriends and wives as well.
4: Isaac Fannin is here with your sport headlines.
17: Yes, Donald Trump says FIFA would be making a terrible mistake if it replaced its embattled president. There have been growing calls for Gianni Infantino to step down after his now aborted attempt to privatise major football competitions such as the World Cup. Mr. Trump said the tournament would never be as successful as under Mr. Infantino. A consortium involving billionaire Amazon founder Jeff Bezos has advanced in talks to buy about a 30% stake in Liverpool. The group is led by the British Indian millionaire businessman Amit Bhatia and also includes Facebook's co-founder Eduardo Saverin. Owners Fenway Sports Group confirmed last month that the group had expressed interest in making a strategic minority investment in Liverpool Football Club. And Evangelos Marinakis, the Nottingham Forest owner, is suing Crystal Palace for a banner unfurled by their fans depicting the Forest owner holding a gun to midfielder Morgan Gibbs-White's head. Marinakis' lawyers lodged the defamation claim in the High Court on Monday with CPFC Limited listed as one of the two defendants.
4: Isaac, thanks very much.
3: Over to business, and President Trump's social media company reported a loss of $238 million between April and June, more than 10 times the amount lost in the same period last year. Maura Fogarty joins us now, and Maura, just give us the details.
18: Sure. So they reported a loss of $238 million, much larger than the loss in the same quarter, that's April to June a year ago. And this is mostly because of their, they did something called an unrealized net loss. And what that means is they looked at the value of the cryptocurrencies that they owned and said, ha, this is how much it was valued last year. This is how much it was valued or it's being valued right now. And therefore, the difference in that, because we know that the prices of cryptocurrencies have dropped quite a bit, that makes it a loss for them. So it's an unrealized loss, but it's still a loss when they make their announcements. What's interesting is that this has revealed that Trump, the company, Trump Media and Technology Group, is really more, as one analyst said, a crypto holdings firm that's wrapped around a media company. And so what the CEO has now said they're going to do is they're going to refocus more on the media aspect, which is really kind of putting more emphasis on something called Truth API. That's a service they rolled out back in July where they're allowing some people who pay a fee to have access to Truth social posts earlier and faster than others.
3: And that business is quite controversial, isn't it?
18: It's very controversial because the company, Trump Media and Technology, is basically mostly owned by the president and his family. And the question here is this basically, in essence, selling access to the White House and potential announcements that he would make that would affect policies, that would affect market movements for a fee? Are you essentially selling access to the White House? And that has raised a lot of legal and ethical questions. The company did say, though, that about 10 users have signed up for the service so far.
3: Maura, thank you. That's our business presenter, Maura Fogarty.
4: Now, here is some music that the Russian President Vladimir Putin doesn't want Russians to hear.

0: Well, that song is called Ukraine. It's by the Russian band Nogu Zvelo, and the group is in Ukraine for the first time since the start of the full-scale invasion in 2022 to film both a documentary and the music video for their latest anti-war song. Well, Nogu Zvelo have been around since the 80s and have been vocal critics of the Russian invasion of Ukraine. They now live in exile. Well, from the Ukrainian capital, Kyiv, the lead singer, Maxim Pokrovsky, told me why they went there.
1: We decided to go to Ukraine 4 years ago, but it's a very sensitive matter, so we didn't even dare to try to do that. Then 2 years ago, I realized that we have a concept. The concept is called I Am Here to Witness. And this is our documentary we're trying to film here. I have very, very clear Ukrainian roots. I am 50% Ukrainian. I used to be in Ukraine a lot, so I have relatives here. We're also a protest, former Russian band. Now we are an American band. So we speak loudly against the war. Recently, we released the whole album in Russian. It's called Amputation. The full album is just anti-war songs. But right now, we started to get ready to the release of our international album. The whole album is in English. The name of the album will be Unstable Equilibrium. Apart from filming the documentary I'm Here to Witness, the main purpose is filming our official video for the song that is called Our Young Funny Voices.
0: And do you know how popular your songs are, particularly the ones with an anti-war message, how popular they are in Russia?
1: I can say for sure they are very popular, some of them in Ukraine, about Russia. My answer is, I don't know, and nobody knows. We don't have official statistics. We don't even know what percentage of Russians support the war or secretly against the war. A lot of Russians are openly against the war. So we have a great response to their songs, as well as probably a lot of negative response, even from those Russians who are against the war. Some of Russians, even outside Russia, they don't want to hear the truth.
0: Is it technically possible for a great many Russians to download your music, or are they just prevented from doing so?
1: Yes and no. There are some streaming platforms that still stream our music in Russian. So yeah, they can hear it. They can still browse YouTube. So some of them, or let's say many of them, they hear our songs in Russian, just actually all our songs.
0: And since you've arrived in Ukraine, what have you seen and how have you been received by Ukrainians as Russian singers?
1: Ukrainians know me very well, and when we post the first post on our socials, including my Instagram, just like it hit like 2 or 2.5 million right away. A lot of response, a lot of resonance, even 80% of positive. There will be always negative, but the most important part for me is how I am received by people on the streets. Streets of Kyiv, streets of Kharkov, a very dangerous zone that starts from Kharkov and then Izium, I was there, and then Kramatorsk or Slavyansk. People always meet me with, you know, they just hug me, just thank me. Thank you, brother. Thank you for your support. People just meet us, just take pictures with us. It's very touching. It causes goosebumps, honestly.
0: Tell me about why you left Russia.
1: Good question. First of all, I had been living in the United States for like 5 or 6 years by the time Russia started the war. So there was no real necessity to leave Russia. I just stopped visiting Russia. And my last visit was in February 2022, just a couple of weeks before this idiot started this full-scale invasion. Our first anti-war single, it's called We Don't Need a War. It came out maybe 1 month after Russia started the full-scale invasion. But we started to speak loudly even earlier. The more time was passing by, you know, the more songs. And those ones were real, real, real tough. Then in summer 2022, we put out Ukraine. That's the name of the song. Every month, like say roughly, we used to release crazy, straightforward, anti-war song. A lot of Russian tabloids, they just blew up. I became a crazy, unlogical word in agent, which means a foreign agent. So if I even step on Russian land, I'm not going to be convicted like right away, but they will cook the criminal case against me, not to mention that I don't even want to go to Russia.
0: That was Maxim Pokrovsky, the lead singer of the Russian band Nogu Svelo.
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3: The Spanish-American War broke out in 1898 when many Cubans were fighting for independence from Spain, and the United States came down on those Cubans' side. With a small army but a much more powerful navy, the U.S. soon defeated Spanish forces, won Puerto Rico, Guam, and the Philippines, and a new Cuban Republic was born.
4: The speed of the defeat and the destruction of the navy, you can't pretend that this was anything other than a national humiliation.
3: My guests will be telling us why they think 1898 marks the beginning of the United States as a global imperial power.
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0: Hello, you're with Newsday from the BBC World Service with Catherine Biohanga in Nairobi and Rob Young in London.
5: A journalist who grew up in the Spanish exclave of Ceuta tells us how the latest migration crisis differs from previous ones.
0: Kenya bids to host the World Athletics Championship, so what are its chances?
5: And should empty office buildings be turned into homes? We compare developments in Paris, London and Washington.
6: BBC News with Roisin Hasty. More than 130 people are now known to have been killed in a powerful earthquake which struck Western Colombia on Monday. Hundreds of others have been injured and many more are missing. Rescuers in hard-hit cities like Cali and Pereira are trying to reach those trapped under collapsed buildings. Ukraine and Russia have continued striking each other overnight. Ukrainian officials say six people were killed in a massive Russian bombardment in the city of Zaporizhia. Meanwhile, in Voronezh, in southern Russia, warehouses of the country's biggest online retailer Wildberries have been set ablaze. One person died in the attacks. Turkey's parliament has voted to finalise a peace process with the Kurdish militant group, the PKK, which will see many former fighters shielded from prosecution. The legislation could see hundreds of Kurdish politicians and militants freed from jail if the group disarms. Hungary's parliament meets today to elect a new head of state after the removal of the previous president, who was close to the defeated nationalist government of Viktor Orban. Andras Baca, a former judge, is the only candidate. Libya's National Oil Corporation says firefighters are trying to contain a blaze at a large petrol tank west of the capital, Tripoli. Officials say it was targeted by unknown attackers. US media are reporting that President Trump left a NATO summit in Turkey last month on a secret military flight when the White House said he was flying aboard Air Force One. The deception was said to have been prompted by an Iranian assassination threat. And police in China are warning single men about the danger of matchmaking scams. Fake agencies promising quick marriages are taking advantage of the country's gender imbalance. China has 30 million more men than women. BBC News.
5: Thank you very much for that news. Hello, welcome to Newsday with Robin London and Catherine in Nairobi.
0: Coming up, you'll hear stories from Spain, from Sudan and from Kenya.
5: Yes, Isaac Fannin will be bringing us more on Kenya's bid to host the 2029 World Athletics Championship. We welcome your messages. Our text number is +44 77 86 20 50 85.
0: Now, the crisis in Ceuta, the Spanish city on the northern tip of Morocco, shows no sign of abating. More than 70,000 people crossed from Morocco into Ceuta at the end of July, but the vast majority of those have since been returned or gone back to Morocco themselves. A key concern, though, is the estimated 1,000 or so unaccompanied minors who still remain. According to the authorities and charities working on the ground, many of the children are sleeping rough, are reliant on aid groups for meals, and are vulnerable to abuse and exploitation. Spanish local media are reporting the police are investigating 5 alleged rape cases involving Moroccan girls following the mass crossings into the Spanish territory on July the 30th and 31st. Veronica Munoz Martinez is a freelance journalist who grew up in Ceuta, now lives in London and has been visiting the city. She's reported on the city's migration crisis before, but thinks this time is different. She's been speaking to some of the Moroccans who arrived in Ceuta just a few days ago.
7: I am coming here because I am searching for working. I am a champion of kickboxing. My dream is playing with Federación Nacional del Kickboxing in España. In Morocco, you don't have money, you don't have anything. You know, you don't have a pharmacy, you don't have a school, nice school. I am working in the cafe 3 years. Again, my dream is playing with Spain. Because in Morocco, you don't have money, you don't have anything.
0: Well, Veronica Munoz Martinez, who was speaking to that man there, joins us now from Ceuta. You say that this migration crisis is different. Why do you say that?
8: So in 2021, we had 8,000 people coming in. And every year we get people coming in from Morocco, from Algeria and different parts of Africa. But this is different because we will never expect almost the entire population, the 70,000 people coming in, because in Ceuta we are 85,000 inhabitants here, so we will never expect this amount of people coming in the short span of 2 days. So our services were collapsed and we didn't have the capacities to host these minors because we already have minors who came before them. So we were collapsed, basically.
0: Most have gone back to Morocco, haven't they? But when you go outside, when you wander the streets of Ceuta, what do you see? What's happening?
8: Mm-hmm. So what I see is a lot of chaos. I see a lot of men. There are a lot of men walking around, and also the stores, they have queues. Also, it's almost impossible to even book a taxi. People are waiting in the taxi stops for hours. And I don't see a lot of women who are locals because, of course, this situation feels unsafe for them. So that's what I see.
0: Okay, now let's talk about some of the minors who there. We mentioned before the Spanish media reporting the alleged 5 rape cases involving Moroccan girls.
8: Yes.
0: Following this mass crossing on July the 30th and the 31st. What are you hearing about the situation with the children?
8: So yesterday evening, well, at 1 a.m., 2 a.m., one of these minors, a girl, she sent me a video, and she was basically sleeping in a tent. And I asked her, how are you? Is everything okay? And she told me, yes, she's with women. So basically in Ceuta, we open pavilions and schools just for this woman, because as you said, as you mentioned, women are getting sexual abuse by those who cross with them. So they are in a really vulnerable position. Women, I also interviewed a woman yesterday and she told me the same. She was sleeping on the road and her sister was helping her financially. So also the finances, it really depends because some of them, they have family back home who can support them. Some others don't and they have to rely on local charities. Some of them also went back. I'm in contact with a boy who went back, but his idea is to come back. He told me he wants to study, but he doesn't want to study in Morocco because the main reason is that the minimum salary there is 7 euros per day. Then I was interviewing the person that was talking before interviewing me. Basically, this boy. He's 17 years old, and he came before the 70,000 people came in. So before,
0: and said he'd been working in a cafe as well. But in the case of the two miners who arrived relatively recently, particularly the girl who's living in a tent, why does she want to stay in Ceuta, living in a tent? Does she not want to go back to Morocco with her family?
8: No, they don't want to go back. Most of these families, they know. Some of the families, of course, they are worried about them. It's a really difficult situation. But actually, some of the families, they want them to be in Spain because they think they can achieve their dreams and they will have a better life than they have in Morocco. So, no.
0: She wants to go to mainland Spain, does she?
8: Yes. Some of them, they want to go to Europe.
0: So once you're in the European Union, you're in the European Union, you can travel across much of the continent, can't you? Thank you so much. That's Veronica Munoz-Martinez there, who's a freelance journalist talking to us from that Spanish territory on the northern tip of Morocco, Ceuta.
5: Let's head now to the Sudanese city of El Obeid, where hundreds of thousands of people are facing a growing humanitarian crisis as a deadly cholera outbreak spreads throughout the city. In recent months, areas surrounding the city, which is the capital of North Kordofan State, have become the epicentres of fighting in the country's devastating civil war. Heavy rains, damaged health infrastructure and poor sanitation are making the outbreak worse. Food and clean drinking water are also running dangerously low. Aid agencies have repeatedly warned that children are at greatest risk from disease and hunger, while girls and women face increased threats of sexual violence. To tell us more, we're now joined by Dawal Bait Elzin Abdallah, who is a field coordinator for the humanitarian organisation Islamic Relief. He joins us from El Obeid. Welcome to the programme. How serious is the cholera outbreak there?
9: Well, thank you very much for having me in BBC. So the situation regarding to the cholera and other humanitarian services, now it's going smoothly, but there is some problems regarding to the access, regarding to the fundraising, regarding to the funds availability to responding for such cases of cholera and other humanitarian needs for those who are coming to El Obeid as new arrivals in the IDPs gathering points. Yes, there is a lot of problems, but in spite of that, there's humanitarian organizations working in El Obeid is trying to do the best to do the minimum humanitarian package for those who are in need, despite of many challenges for fundings and accessibility to the area of the cholera outbreak in North Kordofan, in West Para specifically.
5: And parts of the city and the state have become the central points for the conflict there in Sudan. Just give us a sense of the humanitarian situation in El Obeid at the moment.
0: We seem to have lost that line there. We are going to try to head to Canada now, where more than 100 wildfires are burning across the western province of British Columbia, including in the wine region there. The rapidly spreading Bald Range Fire, as it's called, has forced more than 20,000 people to flee the towns of Summerland and Peachland. Well, I've been speaking to Ron Kubek, who's the owner and chief executive of the Lightning Rock Winery in Summerland, which has had to close at the moment due to the fire. When we started talking, I asked him how far away from the fire he is now.
10: The fire has moved now. It's heading south. So where we're seeing the fire embers up on Conkle Mountain is about 3.1 kilometers from one of our vineyards where we have staff housing and my winemaker and other staff. And from the main winery as a crow flies about 4.5 to 5 kilometers. All of Summerland has been evacuated, 13,000 people plus another 7,000 in the surrounding area have all had to be evacuated and shut down. And, you know, it's unfortunate. We've had friends and clients and wine club members that have lost their houses, lost their businesses. Unfortunately, there was one fatality as well.
0: When you say that your staff are hosing, what do you mean by that? What are they doing?
10: Well, we have foreign staff. I've got two Czech interns and a gentleman from Mexico that we have. We have some locals that we have in housing that we put on our property. And so on Friday night, it was trying to figure out where to find people and move people. Summerland is a very large agricultural community. And so we have many foreign workers that are housed on site in housing that, you know, farmers like myself provide. And so the big thing was making sure they got out safely, making sure that my other full-time employees got out safely, and then finally evacuating at about 3 a.m. Friday night.
0: And so you said that some local buildings have been destroyed by the fire. What has to happen for your winery to survive this?
10: Well, when I built the winery and when we re-roofed the house and did all of the things that we did on some of the properties, we put metal roofs on. On some of the other ones, you know, Friday night as I'm getting nervous about everything and watering the roof with a fire hose, I'm texting my roofing installer and asking, what shakes do I have on the roof? And, you know, he's like, Ron, we put on fire rated shakes. And we talked about that. And we're lucky that all our staff is safe. And, you know, for my wife, Tracy, and I, we know that things can be replaced. We're very lucky. We've been fortunate in terms of business. So, you know, we have insurance. But there's a lot of other people that are not in the same sort of boat. And, you know, I talked to my heating and ventilation supplier, and he sent me some pictures. And, you know, 10 minutes later, the house is gone completely, including, you know, he had a Ford F-150 out front, and all that's left is the car door. And the house is right down to the foundation. And other businesses are completely gone. And it's not only that, it's, you know, one of my other neighbors is 165 acres that he farms in the community. Normally at this time of the year, he's harvesting peaches, usually around 500 bins of peaches. He got about 95 bins done. So that means that he's got peaches worth around $325,000 are going to simply rot on the trees. And that's just one farm here in Summerland.
0: Are wildfires in summer a regular occurrence? Clearly not on this scale, but do they happen from time to time?
10: The Okanagan happens a lot more, and, you know, there's a couple reasons for that. But a lot of it is due to the cutbacks by the provincial government. They keep cutting back on forest fire mitigation results. And, you know, reading the latest report is it was $200,000 per community, which is nothing. And, you know, the problem on this fire is Friday night at 6:30, when my wife and I had gone out for dinner with, you know, my son was in town with his girlfriend. At 6:30, the fire was 50 hectares. At 8 o'clock when we came out, it was 1,000 hectares. And at 9:30, it was 5,000 hectares. And then at 2 a.m., the evacuation alarm went out. And I didn't even know that Summerland had sirens. Between the text alert on your phone and then the sirens, we made the decision to leave at that time. But the forest fires are getting more and more simply because I really like to think that it's a lot of mismanagement in the forest areas. The province and that have been putting glyphosate on the forests to get rid of non-valuable trees, to get rid of some of the deciduous trees. And so what that means is that it leaves other trees there that are going to burn a lot quicker.
0: That was Ron Kubek there, the owner of the Lightning Rock Winery in Summerland in British Columbia, on that fire, the Bald Range Fire, as it's called, which is getting dangerously close to his company.
5: You're listening to Newsday with Rob and Catherine. A reminder of our top stories. Rescue efforts are continuing into the night in Colombia, where a major earthquake has killed at least 130 people. Russia and Ukraine have continued aerial attacks on each other overnight, leaving 6 people dead in Zaporizhia in southeast Ukraine and setting another Wildberries warehouse ablaze in southern Russia. And Chinese authorities are warning of a rise in fake matchmaking agencies, preying on the country's growing number of single men.
0: Isaac Fannin here. He's got more sport.
11: Yeah, so this is a story that I imagine where Catherine is making big waves, because Kenya have submitted an official bid for the 2029 World Athletics Championship, seeking to become the first African country to host the sports flagship event. Nairobi faces rival bids from London, Rome and Munich, with a decision due in September. Kenya's got a long and decorated history in athletics, of course. They finished second in the medal table at last year's championships in Tokyo. Could be a big, big moment for the country, especially considering next year they will host the Africa Cup of Nations football tournament alongside Tanzania and Uganda. We can now cross over to Kenya and speak to Makami Wambora, a Kenyan sports journalist. Makami, this is a pretty, pretty important moment for Kenya. What makes them a strong candidate to host the 2029 World Athletics Championships?
12: Hi, Isaac. Good morning. Yeah, definitely it's a big, big moment. But I think to understand, you know, we have to look back to 2022 because that's when Kenya last bid to host the event for 2025. And it's clear that they've sort of, we've learned from our mistakes rather, or what there were some critical issues that they found with the bidding process. So of course the narrative, you've laid it all out there for everyone. It would be the first event in Africa. We've been so successful in the various competitions, but I think the biggest problem for World Athletics the last time for the bid was that there was not enough infrastructure and the financial guarantees weren't, they didn't feel like they were there. But this time it's clear because of the African Cup of Nations next year, one of the stadiums that's being renovated is the Kasarani Stadium, which is where this event would take place. So that already takes care of one of the major problems from the last bid. And it would be really big. I think, you know, we look back even just to the World Cup when South Africa hosted in 2010. It was a big moment for the entire world. And I feel like Kenya has proven so far with the Gold Continental Tour that we're able to host an international event. And Kenya's Continental Tour event has been one that's been attended by the best athletes. You know, Shakari Richardson came the year of the Olympics before she went on to win a gold medal. And then Gabby Thomas came last year running as well. We've had Kenny Bednarek

0: because they've got pretty fierce competition in London, Rome, and Munich.
1: Yeah, you're looking at those names, and it definitely, they make a good case for it. But I think what's crucial now is storytelling. I think in sports, that's one of the key things. And Ko has been really supportive of Kenya, even helping get the continental tour to come to the country. It does feel like that is one of the things. And you know, if we look at Budapest, in 2023, they held one of the most critically acclaimed championships, and they'd never hosted a Diamond League event. They'd also hosted a continental tour event, just like Kenya is now. So it's not something that's out of the realm of possibility. So I do feel that the chances are slightly higher this time. You know, we don't want to keep going to London. You know, you guys are in London, but they hosted the Olympics the other day. They hosted the World Athletics Championship. I think it's time for a change, and for the first time, it does feel like the country's ready. And yeah, it feels like the perfect time.
0: Feels like the perfect time. Let's see whether it is the perfect time. A decision is going to come in September. It does feel like a country that has brought us athletes like Faith Kipyegon, Eliud Kipchoge, Ferdinand Omanyan. Yala should be hosting a World Athletics Championships. We shall see. Thank you very much, Mukami Wambura, there joining us from Kenya.
2: Fascinating. Isaac, while you're here, I want to talk to you about this story, which is doing really well on the BBC website. It is about football and the video assistant referee, VAR,
0: yes,
2: which has divided fans, I think it's fair to say. The head of referees for the European football governing body, UEFA, has said that some reviews to VAR are not connected with football, has this wonderful line, "It's football, not PlayStation."
0: Yeah, so there's this view that when you go to a football match, the referee is looking for any moment to use the video assistant referee to spot a small infraction which could change the course of a game. So the UEFA referees chief, Roberto Rossetti, is wanting referees there to be a more universal use of VAR across football, which is difficult because for instance, handball is refereed very differently depending on the country in which we're talking about. So in England, there's a handball penalty every 17 game, whereas in Spain, there's a handball penalty every 10 games. So they want a bit more uniformity in that. And they say that the way in which VAR is utilised at the moment, it kind of undermines the fans' opinion of it and then whether it is actually useful for the game. So it will be interesting to see whether, with the new season coming up in a few weeks, whether they can actually make some change in terms of making it a bit more popular than it currently is.
2: Isaac, thank you very much.
3: Now, as hybrid working leaves more offices underused, many cities are rethinking the future of these buildings. So could converting offices in places like London and Washington, D.C. into homes help tackle housing shortages and revive business districts? John Lawrenson has been searching for some answers, starting out in Paris.
4: I'm standing in the middle of Europe's biggest business district, La Défense, just west of Paris. It's a forest of skyscrapers. There are over 60 in all on a huge slab of concrete. There are loads of big companies headquartered here, Total Energie, for example, and the Société Générale Bank. But now it has a problem. I'm here with Pierre-Yves Guis, the head of Paris La Défense, the public company that runs this business district.
5: The vacancy rate is around 14-15% at the moment, which is the direct consequence of the changes in corporate real estate strategies that have been taking place since COVID. Around 400,000 square meters of existing offices might have to be transformed in the next 5 to 10 years into mostly housing, but also higher education facilities or entertainment facilities, shops, restaurants.
6: So here you are in the office and there are desks and screen. Tomorrow you are in an apartment.
4: Roland Cubin, deputy CEO of the Groupama real estate management company, shows me round La Tour Diamant, the Diamond Tower, which has office space for 1,800 workers. He doesn't want it to disappear exactly, but he does want to convert it.
6: Here there will be two bedrooms. If here

0: bathroom, and as you can see, you have a view in La Défense, beautiful skyscraper.
1: One of the challenges when you're converting office blocks into flats is the width of the buildings. Generally, they're much wider than residential ones, so you have a lot of windowless space in the middle that it's difficult to know what to do with.
2: There won't be any rooms there.
0: No. It's only the access.
2: Right.
1: But even for the most suitable buildings, Roland Cubin says office-to-housing conversions are not going to happen at scale in France unless the authorities remove some obstacles.
3: At the moment, as soon as you transform a building in a way that changes its function, it is classed not as an old building that's been changed, but as a new building with all the regulatory demands that go with new buildings regarding car parking spaces, wheelchair access, fire safety, and so on.
1: In much of the rest of the Paris region, office vacancy rates are higher still. Ludovic Delesse is CEO of the French arm of the Canadian real estate services company Colliers.
4: Le volume de la demande placée en France a baissé en Île-de-France.
5: Demand for office space in the Paris region has fallen by about 30% over the last 5 or 6 years. Now, in the region as a whole, some 3 out of 10 offices are empty, twice La Défense's vacancy rate.
1: Is it economically viable to convert offices into housing?
5: Yes, but in most cases, only on the condition that the building can be acquired at a low price. It's often a better proposition economically to build hotels or student accommodation because you can be certain of the demand and because that gives you a better chance of increasing the building's value and selling it.
1: For office conversions at scale, the best examples are in the United States, in New York, and also Washington, D.C., whose deputy mayor for planning and economic development is Nina Albert.
6: So D.C. overall has about 20% vacancy in our office market. Commercial tenants are re-upping their leases, but they're taking less space because they're integrating into their space plans telework. So there continues to be a lessened demand for office space, even though you have the same number of tenants. But DC has been able to keep that total office vacancy number flat, as opposed to having it grow, because we've been converting.
1: They found it's generally easier to convert steel frame buildings than concrete ones, although the structural problems uncovered during the conversion of New York's former Pfizer headquarters are a reminder that such projects can involve significant engineering challenges.
6: So we set a goal of introducing 15,000 new residents downtown by 2028. We do that in part with financial incentives. We have in our own pipeline 3,200 new units. But in the private pipeline, you know, that does not use the incentives, we have 8,800 units in, you know, that is going to be delivered by 2028.
2: How many of those are office conversions?
6: Most of them.
1: All those empty offices represent a colossal amount of money. Converting those offices into something you can rent or sell is a solution for owners seeking to maintain the value of their property, quite possibly the only solution.
7: John Lawrenson reporting. This is Newsday.
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9: 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Over 25,000 soldiers killed in a single day. Hear how a First World War battle fought 110 years ago helped shape the history of Ireland.
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10: Hello, you're with Newsday on the BBC World Service with Catherine Bierahanga in Nairobi and Rob Young in London.
11: The death toll in the Colombian earthquake has risen to over 130. The 7.4 magnitude quake toppled buildings, trapping many under the rubble.
10: We'll speak to a resident in one of the affected areas to find out how her local community is coming together in the search and rescue of those who may have survived under the rubble.
11: Donald Trump has said it would be a mistake to replace the FIFA president Gianni Infantino. We hear from a former FIFA official who says replacing Mr. Infantino isn't enough and deeper reforms are needed.
10: And the computer chip maker Nvidia says it's approached some of the biggest names in finance to help raise $500 billion to spend on artificial intelligence infrastructure. Before all of that, a summary of the latest news.
12: BBC News with Govinda Gill. More than 130 people are now known to have been killed in a powerful earthquake which struck western Colombia on Monday. Hundreds of others have been injured and many more are missing. Neda Tofik has this report.
13: In the city of Cali, south of the earthquake's epicenter, the tremors were so strong that people ran for cover, screaming as buildings crumbled around them. At the scene of an emergency services building, debris crashed onto ambulances parked below. Others did not get out in time. People were reported trapped in the collapsed buildings. Large groups turned up to try to clear the debris with their bare hands to reach survivors, climbing the rubble alongside emergency crews.
12: Ukraine and Russia have continued striking targets in each other's countries overnight. Here's our Ukraine correspondent, Dan Johnson.
14: Air raid sirens sounded twice during the night in Kyiv. First, after midnight, when loud explosions could be heard on the outskirts of the city, triggering fires. Officials said Russia launched a ballistic missile attack, but levels of damage and casualty numbers are still being assessed. In Zaporizhia, the number killed rose to six after bombs and missiles hit residential buildings as well as garages and warehouses. 19 people were wounded. Both sides have stepped up attacks in recent weeks. Ukraine used long-range drones to hit another warehouse belonging to Russia's main online retailer, Wildberries.
12: Hungary's parliament meets today to elect a new head of state after the removal of the previous president, who was close to the defeated nationalist government of Viktor Orbán. András Baka, a 73-year-old former judge, is the only candidate. Mr. Orbán's Fidesz party says his predecessor, Tomasz Szujok, was forced from office illegally by the new government of Peter Modja. Police in China are warning single men about the danger of matchmaking scams. Fake agencies promising flash marriages are taking advantage of the country's gender imbalance. From Beijing, here's Laura Bicker.
15: There are two main issues here. First is the matchmaking agencies themselves. They see a problem. They believe that they can be a bridge between these men desperate to find a wife and women who are also struggling to find a partner. However, some of them are scam agencies who are then running off with the men's money. The second issue is the kind of bride price. This is the price that men across this country pay to marry. And sometimes it can be incredibly high. And in some cases, women are taking advantage of this and running off with that money. And in many cases, we've found, certainly reported, that some women have got married multiple times just to get the bride price.
12: World News from the BBC. Turkey's parliament has voted to finalise a peace process with the Kurdish militant group, the PKK, which will see former fighters shielded from prosecution. The landmark legislation could see hundreds of Kurdish politicians and militants freed from jail if the group disarms. The PKK's leader, Abdullah Öcalan, isn't among them for now. Libya's National Oil Corporation says firefighters are trying to contain a blaze at a large petrol tank west of the capital, Tripoli, which officials said was targeted by unknown attackers. The tank, which has completely collapsed, contained more than 3,300 tonnes of gasoline. New figures show England is on track to becoming one of the first countries to eliminate hepatitis C, a dangerous virus that attacks the liver. The World Health Organization's target of treating 80% of known cases has already been met, while deaths from the virus have fallen 36% in the last decade. Hepatitis C is spread through contact with infected blood. It often causes no symptoms until much later. US media are reporting that President Trump left a NATO summit in Turkey last month on a secret military flight when the White House said he was flying aboard Air Force One. Here's Yusuf Taha.
16: The extraordinary routes, first reported by the Washington Post, involved hiding the U.S. president in an airport catering vehicle to take him from Air Force One, which he boarded in view of television cameras, to a modified Boeing 757 often used by the U.S. vice president. Mr. Trump then departed Turkey for Britain en route to the U.S. Journalists and some White House staffers followed quick behind on a plane they falsely believed they were sharing with the president. The move was reportedly prompted by an Iranian assassination threat. The president had flown to Ankara on board yet another plane, a Boeing 747 gifted to him by Qatar.
12: That's the latest BBC News.
10: Thank you very much for that bulletin of news. Hello, you're with Newsday from the BBC World Service, live from Nairobi with Catherine Birahanga and from London with me, Rob Young. Thanks for being with us today.
17: Yes, coming up, we hear from a resident of Cali who survived the devastating earthquake in western Colombia. President Trump has defended the FIFA president, Gianni Infantino. We hear from a former FIFA official who says he should be removed from office and wholesale reform of football's governing body is needed.
10: And our business presenter today, Maura Fogarty, will tell us about the chipmaker NVIDIA's plan to raise $500 billion to build more infrastructure for artificial intelligence. Are your thoughts on those stories welcome, of course, by text or WhatsApp? Do send them to +44 77 86 20 50 85.
17: Killed in Colombia after a powerful 7.4 magnitude earthquake. The Colombian government has since declared a national emergency. The quake struck in the west of the country at around 7:40 on Monday morning. Many people are still trapped under collapsed buildings. Reports suggest some of the worst affected cities include Pereira, Cali and Manizales.
10: The 7.4 magnitude earthquake is the strongest to hit Colombia in more than a decade, according to the country's geological service. I've been speaking to somebody who experienced the quake, Isabel Tomeo, who's in her 20s and lives in Cali, and has been telling me about the impact on her city.
18: I was getting prepared to go to my job, and my mom started saying earthquake, but you know, the earthquake we have in Cali are usually very soft. We barely feel the earthquake, so I didn't get so worried at the time. But then I listened to the alarm of the earthquake of my cell phone, and I just remembered what happened in Venezuela. And I remember that a lot of people were saying that the alarm gave them like some seconds to leave their houses. So I just took my dog and left my house with my mom. But when we were trying to get out of the door, my mom tried to put the key on the door, but you know, the earthquake was so strong and we were moving so strong that my mother was not being capable of opening the door, but finally she made it. And then we went to the yard and, you know, there were a lot of people walking. There were some people screaming because it felt really, really strong. And it was for a long time. I'm not so sure how many minutes, maybe two. I'm not so sure, but it was very, very awful. And there were a lot of dust in the air.
10: And when you were outside, yeah. What was happening to the buildings around you? Did any of them collapse?
18: Around my neighborhood's block, no. But I started to walk around my neighborhood, and there was a residential complex that's called Biolose, and a lot of houses in there collapsed. And there were a lot of people outside Biolose, you know, crying. Some were trying to call their relatives. And then I walked more, and there was a bakery that was very famous. It was totally collapsed, and everybody was telling me that some customers were there when it collapsed. So, you know, there were a lot of people trapped in there. and two buildings next to my house, a woman threw herself out of the window, out of third floor. And, you know, there was like a lot of blood in there, but, you know, an ambulance came for her. It was pretty dramatic. And, you know, we didn't have energy. So there were no like traffic lights. Some buildings in Cali totally collapsed. And they're looking for survivors under the collapsed buildings.
19: The authorities are there, are they? Rescuers are there going through the rubble?
18: Yeah, something that's really good is that the local authorities and the community are working really hard in order to get supplies. So there have been like a lot of coordination with all of these groups, and they're still trying to get survivors. And there was a school that collapsed, and it has a lot of children in there still. So it's a pretty difficult time for us.
19: It certainly sounds it. So the school, this is near you, is it in Cali?
18: This is in Cali, yes, everything I'm telling you.
19: How many children do they think are trapped in the school?
18: Maybe more than 50 children, but I'm not so sure.
19: What kind of school is it, so we could understand maybe the ages of the children?
18: Usually the schools have from 6 years old to 16 years old.
19: And the earthquake struck at about 20 to 8 in the morning, and so would lots of children usually be in school at that early time?
18: Yes, in Colombia, we start school really early, maybe around 7 a.m. or 6 a.m.
19: And so you said the authorities are asking for volunteers. Is that because there just aren't enough formal rescue personnel there? Or are there not really any rescue personnel at all in the area?
18: I think it's because the community is so involved in trying to help people that everybody's trying to do what they can.
19: It must be a very upsetting and worrying time, given that there is the possibility of aftershocks. Have you gone back to your home? What are your neighbours, what are your friends doing?
18: In my neighbourhood's block, there were not a lot of problems with the buildings, so the people could be around there. But in general, people were outside. My aunt is around 80 years old, and she told me that she never felt an earthquake as strong as this one.
10: Isabel Tomei there, who's in her 20s and lives in Cali, telling us about the impact on her city of that massive 7.4 magnitude earthquake in Western Colombia.
11: President Trump has inserted himself into the row surrounding football boss Gianni Infantino, saying that it would be a terrible mistake for FIFA to replace him. Football federations representing more than half the members of FIFA have issued a blistering statement on the conduct of Mr. Infantino, the president of the sports governing body. Asia's Football Federation has joined the governing bodies of Europe, North and Central America, and the Caribbean in accusing Mr. Infantino of deception and placing himself above football. Opposition to the FIFA boss has gained momentum since he published a plan last month to sell stakes in the World Cup to private investors.
10: Well, one man who knows the inner workings of FIFA well is Miguel Maduro, who's a former Portuguese politician. He was hired in 2016 to boost FIFA's image following several corruption scandals, but left his post unexpectedly less than a year later. Well, I've been speaking to him and asked him why that letter from those three confederations didn't explicitly call for Gianni Infantino to resign.
20: Because I think they don't know at the moment that they have the numbers to force him to resign or even to challenge his leadership in the election that is foreseen for March. The reason is because these confederations do not necessarily represent all the football associations. And who votes in congresses and who votes for the leadership is the football associations. If the leaders of these three confederations indeed were able to gather the vote of all the football associations that are part of those three confederations, that would be enough to bring down Infantino. Some of the football associations of these confederations have indeed already confirmed that they continue to support Infantino. So we may end up with a sort of compromise, but with Infantino staying in power. It's a significant challenge, but it's far from clear that he's leaving. More importantly, however, and in my view, a cause of greater concern, this seems increasingly to have become a fight for control over FIFA instead of a fight to reform. Appeals to reforms are absent from the statement, and they focus mostly on a failure of judgment of the leadership, and that means Infantino.
19: What do you make of this idea that there could be, in effect, a rival to the World Cup, that some confederations could split away and set up their own tournament?
20: I think it's a very difficult possibility to set up. I mean, FIFA works as a monopoly in this kind of competition. It's very difficult where there is a monopoly without any form of external intervention for that monopoly to bring brought down or break down. And as I said, it's far from clear that the leaders of these three confederations actually have the support of all the football associations. So I don't think that they have the numbers at the moment to successfully leave FIFA and start a new competition, and I think they will not take the risk of doing that.
19: You talked before about the need for there to be reform within global football, not just a change at the top. If there isn't reform and you just replace Gianni Infantino with somebody else, does that change some of the problems we've seen?
20: No, I think that in the initial years, you will see the same that we saw in Infantino's initial years. That is an appearance of a different form of governance, while at the same time, in a less visible way, the same problems of hyper-commercialization and undermining independent review and accountability continue to exist, because these problems have been there for many years, and these problems will not go away simply with a new leader, unless this leader is someone that has the support to undertake a very serious and deep reform of the organization. I think that is very hard to happen from within. And I think actually the statement of these three confederations of UEFA, CONCACAF and AFC confirms that, because it's a statement that focuses mostly on the need to replace the leader. There are three reforms that, in my view, are crucial. The first one is a clear separation from the regulatory function and the commercial activity of FIFA. The second one is to broaden its scope of representation beyond simply football associations, to include fans, athletes, to increase the representation of women, for example, of clubs too. And finally, to introduce genuine mechanisms of checks and balances with independent committees or outside instruments of review of the decisions of these organizations.
19: Now, you were dismissed by FIFA, weren't you, back in 2017 from your role as chairman of the Independence Governance and Review Committee. I suppose critics of you within FIFA would say this is all sour grapes.
20: Absolutely, they can say that. And I can point to the fact that during the 10 months I was in office, my committee behaved independently, and we apply the rules, I think, for the first time in a very equal manner to everybody. And in my view, it was the way we took those decisions. And as I had the opportunity to state together with my colleagues that we actually fulfilled our duty, that ultimately led to our departure.
19: Miguel Madeiro there, the former chair of FIFA's Governance and Review Committee. You've sent us loads of messages in on this. Joseph, listening in Monrovia in Liberia, says the only way to fix the mess at FIFA is for Gianni Infantino to step down. President Trump, he says, his intervention only makes the matter worse. Bit more sport now. Here's Isaac.
0: Yeah, actually, speaking of President Trump, he has actually backed Gianni Infantino and says FIFA would be making a terrible mistake if they replaced the embattled president. Of course, he is under huge pressure to step down after aborted attempts to privatise major football competitions such as the World Cup. Mr. Trump said on a Truth Social post that the tournament would never be as successful under Mr. Infantino, the head of FIFA, long courting the US president, including by awarding him a so-called Peace Prize. An investment firm run by the brother of Mr. Trump's son-in-law was involved in Infantino's privatization plans. A consortium, including billionaire Amazon founder Jeff Bezos, has advanced its talks to buy about a 30% stake in Liverpool. The group is led by the British Indian millionaire businessman Amit Bhatia and also includes Facebook's co-founder Eduardo Saverin. Owners Fenway Sports Group confirmed last month that the group had expressed interest in making a strategic minority investment in Liverpool Football Club. And we're going to be chatting about the incredible story of the Malawi women's football team a little bit later on in the programme.
10: Look forward to that. Isaac, thank you.
17: Business news now, and the US chip maker Nvidia has announced a deal with leading asset management firms to raise $500 billion of investment. It will be used to build artificial intelligence data centres. Maura Fogarty joins us now, and Maura, tell us about how Nvidia is raising this money for AI data centres.
3: Well, this deal really shows that Nvidia is trying to tap Wall Street and the big investment banks and big asset management funds. So these are the big firms that control and invest trillions of dollars worth of money around the world, both in stock markets, bonds, property, just all kinds of assets, you name it, and they've got investments in it. And what they've done is struck several different agreements with all these different big names, such as BlackRock, Blackstone, KKR, Goldman Sachs, the storied investment bank, for example. They haven't released the details of their agreements, but in total, they're able to tap into about $500 billion worth of financing. What's the money going to be used for? Well, it's for NVIDIA as well, to help make and build more chips, or make more chips, I should say. But interestingly, the money will also be made available to NVIDIA's customers to build AI data centers. Now, NVIDIA, it's Jensen Huang, the CEO, is calling these data centers AI factories, because you just imagine here, there are rows and rows and rows of sort of server racks with the NVIDIA chips in them, and all they're doing is processing data and computing, you know, power. All that they call compute, for example, in tech lingo.
17: $500 billion sounds like a lot of money. Is this much money needed to help build the AI infrastructure?
3: Well, when you think about the use of AI and all the sort of frontier models that have been launched with, you know, Anthropic's Claude, OpenAI's ChatGPT, and others coming down the line, and all the, you know, Google Gemini, for example, all the big tech firms are using data centers, or they need data centers to run a lot of what they do. So you've got companies using NVIDIA's chips. They also have to build these data centers. The question is, how much are they spending? Now, collectively, we've had these big names have spent about $1 trillion in the last 3 years on these AI projects and infrastructure. But how much more are they going to need? And that is an interesting question that some investors are beginning to grapple with, because, and that's part of the reason why I think you see NVIDIA shares actually trading lower after they made this announcement, is because the question is NVIDIA essentially financing its own business? In other words, it's helping to raise money for its customers to use to build data centers to then buy NVIDIA chips. That's got some people worrying about how much money is being spent.
17: Interesting. Thank you, Maura Fogarty.
10: Now, here is some music that the Russian leader, Vladimir Putin, doesn't want Russians to hear.

0: That song is called Ukraine by the Russian band No Goose Velo. And the group is currently in Ukraine. They're there for the first time since the start of the full-scale invasion in 2022 to film both a documentary and a music video for their latest anti-war song. No Goose Velo has been around since the 80s and have been vocal critics of the Russian invasion of Ukraine. They now live in exile. But from the Ukrainian capital, Kyiv, the lead singer Maxim Pokrovsky told me why they've gone there.
1: We decided to go to Ukraine 4 years ago, but it's a very sensitive matter, so we didn't even dare to try to do that. Then 2 years ago, I realized that we have a concept. The concept is called I'm Here to Witness. And this is our documentary we're trying to film here. I have very, very clear Ukrainian roots. I'm 50% Ukrainian. I used to be in Ukraine a lot, so I have relatives here. We're also a protest, former Russian band. Now we are an American band. So we speak loudly against the war. Recently, we released the whole album in Russian. It's called Amputation. The full album is just anti-war songs. But right now, we started to get ready to the release of our international album. The whole album is in English. The name of the album will be Unstable Equilibrium. Apart from filming the documentary I'm Here to Witness, the main purpose is filming our official video for the song that is called Our Young Funny Voices.
2: And do you know how popular your songs are, particularly the ones with an anti-war message, how popular they are in Russia?
1: I can say for sure they are very popular, some of them in Ukraine, about Russia. My answer is I don't know, and nobody knows. We don't have official statistics. We don't even know what percentage of Russians support the war or secretly against the war. A lot of Russians are openly against the war. So we have a great response to their songs, as well as probably a lot of negative response, even from those Russians who are against the war. Some of Russians, even outside Russia, they don't want to hear the truth.
2: Is it technically possible for a great many Russians to download your music, or are they just prevented from doing so?
1: Yes and no. There are some streaming platforms that still stream our music in Russian. So yeah, they can hear it. They can still browse YouTube. So some of them, or let's say many of them, they hear our songs in Russian, just actually all our songs.
2: And since you've arrived in Ukraine, what have you seen and how have you been received by Ukrainians as Russian singers?
1: Ukrainians know me very well. And when we post the first post on our socials, including my Instagram, just like it hit like 2 or 2.5 million right away. A lot of response, a lot of resonance, even 80% of positive. There will be always negative. But the most important part for me is how I am received by people on the streets, streets of Kyiv, streets of Kharkov, a very dangerous zone that starts from Kharkov and then Izium. I was there. And then Kramatorsk or Slavyansk. People always meet me with, you know, they just hug me, just to thank me. Thank you, brother. Thank you for your support. People just meet us, just take pictures with us. It's very touching. It causes goosebumps, honestly.
2: Tell me about why you left Russia.
1: Good question. First of all, I had been living in the United States for like 5 or 6 years by the time Russia started the war. So there was no real necessity to leave Russia. I just stopped visiting Russia. And my last visit was in February 2022, just a couple of weeks before this idiot started this full-scale invasion. Our first anti-war single, it's called We Don't Need a War. It came out maybe 1 month after Russia started the full-scale invasion. But we started to speak loudly even earlier. The more time was passing by, you know, the more songs. And those ones were real, real, real tough.
0: That was Maxim Pokrovsky there, the lead singer of the Russian band Nogus Velo speaking to us from the Ukrainian capital, Kyiv, where they are currently filming their latest music video. You're with Newsday on the BBC World Service.
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0: Hello, you're with Newsday from the BBC World Service with Catherine Biarahanga in Nairobi and Rob Young in London.
13: The United Nations warns that recent fighting in Yemen could lead to a wider conflict.
0: We'll also look at the rise in scammers targeting men searching for brides in China.
13: And why the female leaders of Italy and Denmark are coming together to fight unchecked migration in Europe.
14: BBC News with Govinda Gill. More than 130 people are now known to have been killed in a powerful earthquake which struck Western Colombia on Monday. Hundreds of others have been injured and many more are missing. Rescuers in hard-hit cities like Cali and Pereira are trying to reach those trapped under collapsed buildings. Ukraine and Russia have continued striking each other overnight. Ukrainian officials say six people were killed in a massive Russian bombardment of the city of Zaporizhia. Meanwhile, in Voronezh, in southern Russia, warehouses of the country's biggest online retailer, Wildberries, have been set ablaze. One person died in the attacks. The US chipmaker Nvidia has announced a deal with leading asset management firms to raise $500 billion of investment to finance the building of artificial intelligence data centres. Construction of such centres has become a contentious political topic in the US. Hungary's parliament meets today to elect a new head of state after the removal of the previous president, who was close to the defeated nationalist government of Viktor Orban. András Baka, a former judge who's 73, is the only candidate. Libya's National Oil Corporation says firefighters are trying to contain a blaze at a large petrol tank west of the capital, Tripoli. Officials say it was targeted by unknown attackers. Police in China are warning single men about the danger of matchmaking scams. Fake agencies promising quick marriages are taking advantage of the country's gender imbalance. US media are reporting that President Trump left a NATO summit in Turkey last month on a secret military flight when the White House said he was flying on Air Force One. The deception was said to have been prompted by an Iranian assassination threat. That's the latest BBC News.
0: Thank you very much indeed for that summary of the news there. Hello, you're with Newsday from the BBC World Service, live from Nairobi with Catherine Biarahanga and from London with me, Rob Young.
13: Thank you for joining us. Coming up, the head of the United Nations in Yemen joins us live to raise concerns about the possible resurgence of wide-scale conflict in the country. Our China correspondent reports on the men falling prey to marriage scams.
0: And Isaac Fannin's going to join us with a sport to discuss the success of Malawi's female footballers at the WAFCON tournament. Your messages always welcome, of course, on these stories. Plus 44 77 86 20 50 85.
13: Now, on Newsday yesterday, we heard about how Iranian-allied Houthi forces in Yemen launched attacks in and around the Red Sea port of Al-Mocha, which is under government control, killing at least 11 people and wounding dozens. The Houthis also claimed attacks on a Saudi oil facility and Saudi shipping. While the Houthis are backed by Iran, Saudi Arabia has for a long time backed the internationally recognised Yemeni government. Well, now the United Nations has warned that Yemen faces its greatest risk of a return to wider conflict since the 2022 truce. The latest violence could threaten shipping through the Red Sea's Bab al-Mandeb Strait, one of the world's key trade routes. The United Nations is urging all sides to step back from further escalation. Well, joining us now live is Hans Grundberg, Special Envoy of the UN's Secretary General for Yemen, and he joins us from Stockholm. Welcome to Newsday. Now, we've seen peaks in violence in recent years after the 2022 truce. Why do you think there is a greater risk of large-scale conflict in Yemen at the moment?
10: Thank you, and good morning. I don't think that there's an immediate chain of events that surrounded. I think it started off with an event in surrounding the Sana'a airport, which then followed attacks and retaliation. But I think what's important to understand here is that one incident here doesn't fully explain what's happening and the speed of the escalation that we're seeing. My point here, and which is one that I have been repeating quite often, is that the deeper problem that we're facing in Yemen is that the conflict has remained unresolved for far too long. And then during these last years, we've seen a military mobilization, we've seen economic pressure, we've seen a deepening level of mistrust between the parties. And then we've also seen a situation in the wider Middle East that have all created an extremely combustible environment. And that is what is now coming at play.
13: Yes. How much of a shadow has the conflict in Iran cast over events in Yemen, would you say?
10: Well, it's not only the ongoing confrontation surrounding Iran that has created challenges. I think that what we've seen ever since, I would go back even to the Hamas attacks against Israel on the 7th of October 2023. I would say that ever since that moment, the Middle East as a whole has been facing a level of instability and a level of complication that we haven't really witnessed before. And that has obviously had an effect on the situation in Yemen. It's clearly led to a stalling of the peace efforts that were making progress back then, and has then since then been extremely difficult to revive. And that is why we haven't been able to move from a truce in April 2022 to what I want to see in Yemen, and that is a serious political process where the parties are engaging seriously with one another on trying to find a future for Yemen that its population deserves, and where the parties are settling their differences through negotiations and not through the battlefields which they seem to be heading towards at this particular moment.
13: We heard yesterday from an analyst who said that the Houthis might be carrying out attacks like the one that they did in Al-Mokka to try and raise their profile, perhaps try and engage in negotiations with the United States to cut some kind of agreement in the midst of what's happening in Iran. What's your reading as to how different groups might be operating in the context of what's happening in Iran, and maybe what they might be trying to gain in this moment?
10: Well, it's hard for me to enter into the wider speculation about the inner thinking of one group or the other in terms of how they position themselves in this extremely complicated situation. But I think one matter that is pretty clear is that we see a cycle of action and retaliation here, and where each actor that engages in that type of escalation believes that they can control the next move, and they probably do it because they want to achieve something else. But the issue here, and this is so important, is that if you choose, you basically also cannot really control where that ultimately leads, because that leads to a cycle of retaliation from the other side, which then leads to something else. And this is what is so particularly dangerous now in Yemen, is that you have parties. You have the Houthis, who clearly have now chosen a path where they seem to enter into an escalation. We've seen that in the attacks against Mocha and the attacks against Marib. And the danger here is that the future development is going to be extremely difficult to control. And I don't think anyone can control it if you're not able this cycle and go back to the negotiation table. And that is what I now am. I'm engaging, and I'm keeping my channels of communication with the parties open. I'm in regular touch with all sides, and my office is in regular touch with all sides, and we are trying to get the parties back to the negotiation table and try to choose another path than the one that seems to be the one they're choosing right now.
13: Hans Grundberg, Special Envoy of the UN's Secretary General for Yemen. Thank you for joining us on Newsday.
2: Now, we're going to talk a bit now about some of the messages you've sent us in about this story. You're getting a lot of attention on the BBC website about Donald Trump saying it would be a terrible mistake if the president of the global football governing body, FIFA, Gianni Infantino, was ousted from his position. One of our listeners in Sierra Leone has been in touch to say FIFA is not a political institution to listen to Donald Trump's advice. It is a separate institution. And poses the question from during the World Cup, how can Trump reverse a red card issued during one of the games?
13: We've also had a message in from Arthur Selma Ziyama, writing in from Kentucky in the United States, saying FIFA President Gianni Infantino is currently confronting a significant challenge. Trust is vital for effective football governance. If the allegations are accurate, he needs to go, but FIFA needs to provide transparent and thorough explanations about how the process was conducted.
2: Elton in Nigeria says, for me, the issue is bigger than whether Infantino should step down. FIFA needs serious reform, more transparency, accountability and fairness. Changing the person at the top without changing the system will not solve much. And one more here, Solomon from Philadelphia in America says, please tell Mr. Trump to keep away from our beautiful game. Our beautiful game is non-political and Infantino should step down now. If you are pro Donald Trump, is giving his opinion on what should happen at FIFA, you want Gianni Infantino to stay, we'd love to hear from you. +44 77 86 20 50 85.
13: Now, authorities in China are warning of a rise in marriage fraud as scammers target single men desperate to find a wife. The BBC has been to the heart of the so-called flash marriage industry, where matchmaking agencies arrange weddings in a matter of days. The industry has sprung up due to the country's stark male-to-female gender imbalance, which has seen vulnerable bachelors willing to spend thousands of dollars to find a wife. As our China correspondent Laura Bicker reports, this scam is a symptom of a wider demographic crisis facing the country.
15: This music signifies the start of what appears to be a love story. Alongside the romantic soundtrack, 37-year-old Wang Zhuang is pictured smiling and holding hands with his fiancée after handing over most of his life savings to a matchmaking agency.
16: How many women did you meet before you chose your bride?
17: I met seven. This was the ace. I chose her. Each meeting lasts about 8 to 10 minutes. You see one person around 4 to 5 times.
16: How long after that meeting were you married?
17: About 3 or 4 days.
15: That's why they call this a flash marriage, a booming industry in China. During their wedding ceremony, the pair pledged to build a new life. He also handed her thousands of pounds as a bride price, a traditional Chinese marriage custom. It wasn't long before he realised even her age was fake. He discovered she'd been married 3 times, had 3 kids, and was deeply in debt.
17: When this happens, you feel extremely anxious. I've spent my life's savings. If I include the cost for the wedding, the total damage is close to $74,000. My whole family is turned upside down. My parents blame me. I cannot work. I cannot sleep.
15: He went back to confront the matchmaking firm, only to find the building empty. They too had disappeared.
16: with his money.
18: My name is Laura, and I'm a journalist from the UK.
16: We toured a warren of offices trying to find an agency to talk to us. One eventually agreed.
19: Of course, gay marriages affect us. We have an old saying, one speck of dirt ruins a whole pot of soup. We often attend meetings by the local police. If any company commits fraud, it will show the legal responsibilities.
18: So after our matchmaker interview, one of his colleagues was not pleased and we had to leave quite quickly. Although he says he is a legitimate business owner, that he's there to try to match as many people as possible and to ensure that his clients have some kind of background check, this is an industry where it's difficult to know, especially after just a few days, who you're marrying.
16: The agencies springing up in Guizhou are a symptom of a much bigger problem. We've come to the countryside to get an idea of the scale of the problem. China is facing a demographic crisis. Up until 10 years ago, parents were only allowed to have one child, and there was a preference for boys. That has left around 30 million men looking for a wife in this country. That's the equivalent of the entire male population of the UK remaining a bachelor. And that is becoming an issue. The party is trying to get more people to get married, trying to get more people to have children, but it's having a limited effect. Women in China can also afford to be choosy and demand a higher bride price. In China, the family line runs through the men of the household. It's seen as a family duty to get married and have children. But this scam has left Wang Zhuang with few options.
20: I don't know whether I can get married after what happened. I wasn't a good catch and I spent all my money. I won't consider getting married again.
16: Fewer marriages mean fewer children at a time when China's population is shrinking. It's a shift that's reshaping society and creating a challenge the Communist Party is struggling to overcome.
13: The BBC's Laura Bicker with that report there from China.
0: It was Newsday on the BBC World Service. A reminder of a couple of our main headlines. Rescue efforts are continuing into the night in Colombia, where a major earthquake has killed at least 130 people. And Russia and Ukraine have continued aerial attacks on each other overnight, leaving six people dead in Zaporizhia in Ukraine and setting another Wildberries warehouse ablaze in Russia.
13: Let's get some of the latest sports news now with Isaac Fannin. Hi, Isaac.
21: Hey there, Catherine. Yeah, we're at the business stage of the Women's Africa Cup of Nations. The semi-finals take place on Wednesday. It's a really, really good opportunity for the four teams taking part. Joining us on the line from Morocco is Maz Farouki. Maz, morning to you. Really looking forward to seeing Malawi and how far they can continue this journey. They will play Algeria in that semi-final. What a story it's been for them at this tournament.
22: 100%, Isaac. Good morning. Yeah, speaking to you from Rabat. And in the next couple of hours, we're going to be heading to the stadiums to hear from all four of our semi-finalists in their sort of press conferences, their media conferences with us ahead of the semi-finals here tomorrow. And we are obviously so excited to see what Malawi might bring to their semi-final against Nigeria. They have been the story of this tournament, starting so emphatically with that memorable win over Nigeria. And really just building through confidence through their matches. Obviously, we talk about Temwe and Tabitha Chiwenga as being the sort of figureheads of this team. But what's been so impressive about this Malawi side is how every other single member of the team of the squad has really raised their level as well to kind of match what Temwe and Tabitha are bringing. And they're playing really exciting, expansive football. It's a very different style from what we've seen from their opponents in tomorrow's semi-final, Algeria. They're much more sort of gritty, determined, solid in their shape. We saw that against Ivory Coast in particular in their quarterfinals. So it's going to be very contrasting styles. But Algeria aside, really, because of what Malawi have been doing in particular, we haven't really talked about so much of this tournament so far. A little bit under the radar. also qualified with obviously this win through to the semi-finals for their first World Cup in Brazil next year. So contrasting styles, interesting to see how this one might play out. But I think Malawi have become everybody's favourite in a sense, haven't they, in terms of when we've seen what they've done at this Africa Cup of Nations so far. So we'll see how that one plays out tomorrow.
21: Yeah, I think it's going to be a really, really fascinating encounter for Malawi. Morocco, I think, would probably be the hot favourites. You know, this is a perfect time for them. They've been to the last two finals and they've lost them both, and they take on Cameroon. They will be desperate to win this, won't they?
22: They will, absolutely. And I think you're spot on there. They are the big favourites now. We know we're going to have a new name on the trophy now with these four teams, Algeria, Malawi, Morocco and Cameroon, their opponents in their semi-final later on tomorrow here in Rabat. They have reached the final, the last two tournaments. They have hosted the last two tournaments as well. And it was very interesting speaking to sort of people around the team and listening to the comments of Jorge Vilda, their head coach in the build-up, saying they know there really is a level of pressure that they have to perform now, having to get finally over the line in a final, having reached the final back-to-back, losing to South Africa, obviously, in 2022, and losing after leading 2-0 against Nigeria at halftime 13 months ago. So there really is a level of pressure for them to get over the line. And they're also feeling, I think, a little bit of pressure as well, given how well their men's team have done in recent World Cups, getting to the knockout stages last month as well, in that one in North America. So there is definitely a level of pressure, but I do think that Morocco, I think we are now expecting that this will be the

0: World Cup, but they have to navigate their way through the tricky inter-confederational playoffs. So it's not a guarantee, and obviously these teams will be quite flat. Speaking to Chiamaka Nnadozie yesterday, she said to me how important it was for Nigeria to really try and pick themselves up, to put their best performance out in that match. It would be quite a shock, wouldn't it? One of Nigeria or one of South Africa is not going to have a chance to be at the 2027 World Cup, which I don't think is something we're expecting to be saying at this Africa for Nations.
1: It just shows how the gap has closed in African football. Maz, really appreciate you for joining us. That's Maz Faruqi there in Rabat.
2: Isaac, thank you for that.
3: Now, the leaders of Italy and Denmark have issued a joint statement rejecting what they call uncontrolled immigration. They got this united front, these two female leaders of European nations, in the fight against migration following the thousands of migrants who crossed into the Spanish exclave of Ceuta at the end of July. These leaders also vowing to protect Europe's Christian cultural heritage. We're going to speak now to Emmanuel Lopefido, who's an Italian Member of Parliament from the Governing Brothers of Italy party, and also to Sasha Fax, who's a former Danish Member of Parliament from the Alternative Party. Welcome to you both. Emmanuel, first of all, whether you would just explain to us why something that happened in Spain has led to the leader of Italy feeling the need to put out this statement.
4: Good morning to everybody, first of all, and thank you for the invitation. The reaction of Italy was a reaction of a country that exactly know what could be the risk of uncontrolled migration flow on the coast. And when we saw thousands and thousands of people entering in Ceuta within a few hours, then we were a bit surprised about the lack of control, and also, we were worried about what was going on. And so we acted in a way that we reintroduced some control on the border for vehicles or boats arriving from Spain, because we know that inside the illegal migration flow, there could be some risk of terrorist intruders, some people entering in the country without any legitimate document. And actually,
3: they're two very different things. You're saying there would be people you would suspect might be terrorists and people who come in without documents. I mean, they're like chalk and cheese. What's the evidence? Is anybody who wanted to commit any atrocity?
4: Yeah, there were some reports from the intelligence from Spain and also from the EU saying that in Ceuta it is also used as a base of a terrorist organization to send people in Europe. So, knowing that official report, we decided to take that decision. Now we are cooperating also with Spain, asking more control on the border, and we saw that there are more control on the border. There are 500 meters of mobile walls. There are more troops on Ceuta. So Spain is recontrolling the border, and so when we will see that the situation is safer, then we will suspend the temporary control on the border, because Schengen is a big achievement for Europe, but it's sustainable if everybody make control on the border. If not,
3: Schengen,
4: it could be dangerous.
3: To explain, Schengen is the area that means once you're in Schengen nation, you can go to another Schengen nation without having to pass through a border post. Sasha, Denmark's an awfully long way from Italy or from Spain, the migration hotspots in the European Union. Why is this an issue for Denmark?
5: Yeah, and I totally agree. We are far away from it. I think it's an opportunistic situation for both our Prime Minister and Meloni, because we are seeing that we are not having an uncontrolled immigration to Denmark. It's a false narrative. Over the past years, we have had around 1,000 refugees per year coming into Denmark, which is very few. I mean, 1,000. It's very little. So I think it's an idea to actually ride on the wave that there was this sentiment, it looked big, what happened in Ceuta. We just also still have to remember Ceuta's actually not in Europe. It's still in Africa. And use that as an opportunity to promote one's own anti-immigration hardline policy. And we have already seen that Meloni and Mitte, they have a partnership.

0: leadership in trying to push human rights. They were the brains behind what happened in Chisinau this May, when there was a declaration that they want to have the European Court of Human Rights to judge differently on two different matters. The number three on how we treat people in the Human Rights Charter, and the number eight about how we treat families as a right for people. So I think this is just a follow-up on what they're already doing and trying to promote their politics together, rather than it's actually an issue for Denmark. It's not.
1: Okay, Emmanuel, one of the issues mentioned in this joint statement was about third country return hubs, and Italy currently has facilities in Albania, but the international

0: Lots of voices talking about sutta being a way of somebody has initiated that the crowd believed that they could actually make it into Europe, and they then set into motion. So when we don't have a joint way of approaching this, we actually allowed it to be a weapon
1: Okay,
0: instead of
1: we've got to leave it
0: addressing
1: there, I'm
0: the
1: afraid,
0: whole
1: but thank
0: issue.
1: you both very much indeed for joining us. Sascha Faxe in Denmark, Emmanuel Lopofido in Italy. That is it for this edition of Newsday. From me and Catherine, thank you for listening. Bye-bye.
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5: Today, I'm in Paris to see how Europe's biggest business district is trying to adapt to survive by converting vacant office space into housing and comparing and contrasting with what's happening in London and Washington, D.C.
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6: I'm Molly Bentley. Coming up after the news on the BBC World Service, the documentary takes a look at an enormous road that's causing an even bigger problem.
7: So the 101 goes in decades ago, cuts off an entire mountain range from the rest of the world. It wasn't just the obvious that a mountain lion gets hit by a car. It's that south of the 101, those cats were locked in. Cats from the north couldn't get in because they get hit. And these cats were inbreeding themselves out of existence.
6: Could an innovative feat of science and engineering save this iconic species?
8: This is a really exciting project for me because of its size, for starters. It is a simply enormous structure, but also over an enormous road. And there was a time in road ecology in particular where we were like, there has to be a limit.
9: BBC News with Govinda Gill. More than 130 people are now known to have been killed in a powerful earthquake which struck western Colombia on Monday. Hundreds of others have been injured and many more are missing. Rafael Rojas from BBC Mundo has more.
10: Several cities in the western part of the country, southwestern part of the country, have been the most affected. The regions are Chocó, Valle del Cauca, Risaralda, and Caldas. Most of the fatal victims are in the city of Pereira. Pereira is a medium city in the coffee-growing region of Colombia, and this is where they have seen most of the victims and where most of the rescue efforts are being focused on.
9: Ukraine and Russia have continued striking each other overnight. Ukrainian officials say there was a massive Russian bombardment of the city of Zaporizhia. The capital, Kyiv, also came under attack with ballistic missiles. Our Ukraine correspondent Dan Johnson is there.
11: There were two air raid alerts in Kyiv, but we're told only one person injured here. The worst strikes appear to have been in Zaporizhia, where the latest death toll stands at six, with 19 people wounded. But we're also getting reports through this morning of three people having been killed in Dnipropetrovsk. Last night, President Zelensky told his people that the continued Ukrainian drone strikes deep into Russian territory would continue and were having success. Another oil refinery had been hit yesterday in Siberia. That's more than 2,000 kilometers from Ukraine's border.

0: Hungary's parliament meets today to elect a new head of state after the removal of the previous president, who was close to the defeated nationalist government of Viktor Orbán. András Baka, a 73-year-old former judge, is the only candidate. Mr. Orbán's Fidesz party says his predecessor, Tomasz Sulyok, was forced from office illegally by the new government of Péter Modja. Police in China are warning single men about the danger of matchmaking scams. Fake agencies promising flash marriages are taking advantage of the country's gender imbalance. Laura Bicker reports from Beijing.
1: For centuries, couples in China have turned to traditional matchmakers in their towns and villages to find them a husband or wife. But now a new industry has sprung up where companies are offering to pair up couples who've met for less than an hour. The man pays them for their services and has to pay the woman a substantial sum of money

0: their life savings to fake brides eager to exploit the stark male-to-female gender imbalance in the country.
1: World News from the BBC. Turkey's parliament has voted to finalise a peace process with the Kurdish militant group the PKK, which will see former fighters shielded from prosecution. The landmark legislation could see hundreds of Kurdish politicians and militants freed from jail if the group disarms. The PKK's leader, Abdullah Öcalan, isn't among them for now. Libya's National Oil Corporation says firefighters are trying to contain a blaze at a large petrol tank west of the capital, Tripoli, which officials said was targeted by unknown attackers. The tank, which has completely collapsed, contained more than 3,300 tonnes of gasoline. New figures show England is on track to becoming one of the first countries to eliminate hepatitis C, a dangerous virus that attacks the liver. The World Health Organization's target of treating 80% of known cases has already been met, while deaths from the virus have fallen 36% in the last decade. Hepatitis C is spread through contact with infected blood. It often causes no symptoms until much later. US media are reporting that President Trump left a NATO summit in Turkey last month on a secret military flight when the White House said he was flying aboard Air Force One. Here's Yusuf Taha.
2: The extraordinary routes, first reported by the Washington Post, involved hiding the U.S. president in an airport catering vehicle to take him from Air Force One, which he boarded in view of television cameras, to a modified Boeing 757 often used by the U.S. vice president. Mr. Trump then departed Turkey for Britain en route to the U.S. Journalists and some White House staffers followed quick behind on a plane they falsely believed they were sharing with the president. The move was reportedly prompted by an Iranian assassination threat. The president had flown to Ankara on board yet another plane, a Boeing 747 gifted to him by Qatar.
1: BBC News.
3: So we're walking through the over the mulch, around the plants, around the chaparral. There's some sage.
4: California poppy. Santa Barbara milk vetch.
5: I'm Molly Bentley, and you're listening to the documentary from the BBC World Service.
4: Well, I mean, I think what you see right now is that there's a handful of colors that pop up here on top of the structure right now. There's obvious ones like the California poppy. Right? You've got that kind of beautiful orange-yellow cupped flower and these delicate little stems, you know, and little kind of carrot-esque foliage underneath.
5: Now, it may sound like landscape architect Robert Rock is giving me a colorful tour of native California plants, but there's something special about the flowers we're seeing.
4: I think the thing that I'm most surprised by right now is just how well the sage has taken to the site. It's got this kind of dusty green color and these delicate leaves, and obviously the smell of sage is something that I think everyone knows quite well.
5: These plants are growing over 10 lanes of freeway traffic on the Wallace Annenberg Wildlife Crossing on the outskirts of Los Angeles, California. When it officially opens in December, it will be the largest wildlife crossing in the world. Around 300,000 to 400,000 cars travel this stretch of Highway 101 every day, and that has proven to be a problem for local wildlife, especially the California mountain lion.
6: So the 101 goes in decades ago, cuts off an entire mountain range from the rest of the world.
5: Beth Pratt is the California Executive Director of the National Wildlife Federation and head of the Wildlife Crossing Fund.
6: The time we put the road in, we didn't know what that did, but science is showing us. It wasn't just the obvious that a mountain lion gets hit by a car. It's that south of the 101, those cats were locked in. Cats from the north couldn't get in because they get hit. And these cats were inbreeding themselves out of existence.
5: These charismatic cats are iconic in the state with a long evolutionary history.
6: Mountain lions are a holdover. They have, you know, an ancient lineage of a couple million years, but, you know, mountain lions coexisted with saber-toothed cats here. And when all the

0: fauna died out, you know, the big stuff, they survived.
1: But it wasn't just mountain lions suffering from genetic isolation.
0: The National Park Service also started studying and doing genetic samples on ring tits and western fence lizard. Same things happening. So we know that this fragmentation has vast effects on whole ecosystems. Plants as well start becoming genetically separated.
1: But there may be a solution.
2: The origin of the very first wildlife crossing structure is a little bit murky. The general consensus is that it was somewhere in France in the 50s, and Europe has absolutely been sort of the place where this technology, this approach has emerged from.
1: Kylie Soanes is an urban biologist and road ecologist at the University of Melbourne who has studied the effectiveness of wildlife crossings around the world.
2: So they were built because people realized that as we fragment the landscape with roads, the animals that they were hunting couldn't move freely across the landscape. So if they wanted to go on a big game hunt, they were also being restricted by roads and couldn't follow animals through the landscape. So the first wildlife crossing structures were probably largely to facilitate hunting.
1: Can you give us an overview and an underview of the different kinds of wildlife crossings that have been designed?
2: It is so incredible, the amount of different designs and the amount of different animals that these structures have been targeted for, right? So we have the overpasses or the underpasses that people might be quite familiar with, but then we also have some that are rope ladders that help monkeys and possums and all of these incredible tree-dwelling creatures get from one side of the road to the other. Some of the tunnels are very small because they're specifically to attract salamanders and toads. So it's no thicker than your hand, this very dark, gloomy tunnel that I would never want to travel through, but it's perfect for helping these amphibians cross roads. So there's this enormous range of different designs that target pretty much every species you can ever have thought of. We are trying to help it get across roads.
1: While the Wallace-Annenberg crossing is just one example of the many types of animal crossings in the world, it is also in a class of its own.
2: This is a really exciting project for me because of its size, for starters. It is a simply enormous structure, but also over an enormous road. There was a time in road ecology in particular where we were like, there has to be a limit.
1: Can I ask, what seemed to be the limiting factors with the Annenberg wildlife crossing? Was it 10 lanes of highway? Is it that simple? Or is it 10 lanes of highway in Los Angeles?
2: I think it's a combination of the 10 lanes of highway and the landscape that it's in that were those initial hesitancy points, the points that make people go, no, that's not going to be possible. Because we also have this very strong aversion to doing big conservation actions in a human-dominated landscape. We have, for a very long time, put urban landscapes in the not important for conservation pile because, fine, you'll build this wildlife crossing structure, but it will still be in the city and everything will be bad and nothing will ever use it. That's a really old way of thinking. We know that that's not true anymore. There are so many wonderful conservation solutions that we can apply, and urban landscapes are really important places to apply them because that's where people live and can enjoy the nature, and that's where nature already lives. We can't keep pretending that nature isn't all around us all the time anymore. It's making itself very loudly heard. So I think this is a positive story for me on both of those fronts because, you know, not only is it going to be the biggest in the world, but it's being done in a landscape that most of us wouldn't picture when we picture a beautiful, enormous act for wildlife conservation. I secretly find that very exciting.
1: Beth Pratt says that the scale of the project meant it was met with skepticism from potential backers.
0: I got told I was crazy 10 times a day back then. I had to go to donors, I had to go to elected officials, and I had to say, hey, we got to connect this landscape or else the mountain lions will die out. I don't know how much it's going to cost. I you know, I don't know what it's going to look like, but could you help? So I think there really was a pushback, A, on just the bigness of this. Two, for some, wildlife doesn't belong here. And we got pushback on that. But yeah, we were told, I was told I was crazy. I'm still told I'm crazy. But we had some early people who were crazy with us. And I, my heart always, I have a special place in my heart for them because they made it happen.
1: One person Beth didn't have to convince, though, was Robert Rock, the lead architect on the project.
3: I like to think that that's why this is a project that I really gravitated towards, is because of the challenge, because of the scale and the number of questions that go along with it, because I appreciate that degree of complexity. And
1: Beth, is it true that he took it in stride, the way Robert's telling the story, as though this is a big challenge, he felt like he could do it, he wasn't perturbed? Is that how it went down?
0: I think that this project has always attracted people who are a little crazy, myself included. I mean, I have to say, we have our late nights

0: plants may not take root and the crossing won't match the adjacent habitat. That means animals may be wary of using the structure. So healthy soil is important. Creating it is a meticulous endeavor.
1: You just don't go build a landscape without understanding the surrounding environment. So I will do a soil assessment. I will collect samples. What is the chemistry of that soil like? What is the physics of that soil like? What is the biology of that soil like? So if we look at a successful ecosystem environment, what type of vegetation is there? If we take samples of the soil that we can have analyzed, evaluated for the microbial content, then we could learn what is the balance, what are the types of microbes that are in that soil. Oftentimes, it's very similar between areas or regions. Other times, there are very specific ones. And it's really hard to reproduce those. Most of the soil on the crossing deck itself, we had to go look at sources all over the whole northern LA region. What type of soils were being harvested from varying areas that we could get that would mimic the types of soils that are there in the Santa Monica and the Simi Mountains. So we have this conglomeration of soils, and this is what we wanted, that actually represent that natural environment. That's easier said to find than done. It took us quite a while to make sure that we had the right soils in place and what we needed. And I really appreciate one of the leaders at the Caltrans engineering department who told his contractors, you guys better get this right because we only have one chance to do it right.
0: Boy, no pressure there when someone says you only have one chance.
1: We only have one chance, and so we wanted to make sure we were right.
0: But there's another consideration when adding a heavy load to a suspended structure in Los Angeles.
1: We have a pretty highly seismic area here, and so you don't want to overload the bridge. And this is where the engineers and we all talked, what can the load-bearing capacity of this bridge be? And so then I went back to, and this is how I determined, what is the bulk density of the soil we could use? How deep can it be? What type of materials can we put into it? How do we calculate almost to a small fraction, what will be the weight of soil we have on this crossing?
0: Another challenge, how to lay heavy soil on a bridge over a busy highway? The answer, carefully.
1: So as we place the soil, we have to do it in lifts and we have to do it carefully so that we keep that porosity or that soil structure consistent and pretty much alive. So we'll do the first lift. We'll make sure it's even. We'll scarify it to make sure it has a rough surface. We'll do the second lift. We'll do the same thing.
0: It's a tricky project. It needs to hold a lot of soil and it needs to be quiet. 300,000 to 400,000 cars a day make a lot of noise. Acoustical engineers were tasked with the challenge of designing sound dampening walls on either side of the crossing.
2: The surface texture has a varied character that's been done with an internal form within the concrete pour, kind of giving it a little bit of an undulating texture left to right across the face of the surface and kind of scalloped from the bottom to the top. That variability of the texture gives us this slight amount of refraction to the sound every time a sound wave hits that surface and breaks things up a little bit more. And I mean, I won't get to the level of geeky detail we did with our acoustical engineer about talking about phononic crystals and how that's like layered into technology like that as well, but we did have those discussions. It got really nerdy.
0: The glare of hundreds of thousands of headlights required adjusting the color of the walls, too.
2: What we were attempting to do with this is instead of using a conventional concrete color that would be really reflective, we integrated a pigment into the concrete to change the color of it to reduce the amount of surface reflectivity of this concrete so we create a darker, quieter space.

0: The end result, though, is remarkable. Relatively quiet, the highway below virtually disappears, and with the rugged terrain and an abundance of shrubs and flowering plants, the bridge really feels like a part of the California habitat. For these reasons, says Kylie, the crossing could set a critical precedent.
1: A question we have thought about in road ecology for a very long time is there a road that is too big to fix? And people don't want to try something if they're being told that it's probably never going to work. And so I think for a really long time, we have assumed that there was an upper limit to how big a crossing structure could be. And I think that's been to our detriment. I think we were just a little bit more hesitant than we should have been, because there are enormous roads. And this project shows that with the combination of science and engineering and community and government, you really can think of a solution to this problem rather than let it lie in the too hard basket for all eternity.
0: The Wallace-Annenberg Wildlife Crossing has shown that we can build ambitious structures that had long been considered impossible. But now the big questions are, will it work? Will animals use it? Will it repair the fragmented habitat and help save the California mountain lion from extinction? I visited the structure in June, 6 months before its official opening. At that point, the platform over the highway was almost complete, but the slopes connecting it to the land on either side were still under construction. Yet animals that could fly or climb had already discovered it. I saw lizards, birds, bees, and even...
2: Oh! Is that a monarch?
0: Again, Beth Pratt.
2: We just saw a monarch on the wildlife crossing. That's the first monarch we've seen up here. That is amazing. As we said, we've been designing this crossing from everything from mountain lions to monarch butterflies. This is a very important overwintering area for monarch butterflies. Again, the 101 is a wall that they cannot navigate across. And we just saw

0: larger than butterflies, how much do we know about whether wildlife crossings work? Here's Kylie Soanes again.
1: We are very lucky that we have an extraordinary amount of studies from around the world on wildlife crossing structures and whether or not animals use them. That's the very first question we have to ask themselves is we've built this remarkable thing. Is it doing what we thought? Do animals see it the way that we hoped? And the answer is yes. So we have conducted a really big review across the world of all these studies, and we found that in 98% of cases where a wildlife crossing structure had been installed, it had been used by the animals that it was designed for. And so that's really excellent first pass at the knowledge.
0: That's good news, but it comes with a caveat.
1: The next thing that we have to understand is what does that actually mean for the ability of those wildlife populations to persist in that landscape? Is the fact that they can get from A to B now, is that enough to conserve them in the long term? Are they breeding and intermixing again? Is it improving the genetic health of that population? Is their population size growing now because more of them can cross the road and breed and meet all of those needs that they have? And we don't know that in most cases. So there is hardly any studies across the world that look at what we call the population level impacts, where we've counted the number of animals and how long they live and how genetically diverse they are. Those studies are really, really rare. And every time they come up, I think I can count the number of studies that have done that on one hand. And that is something we need to get much better at, because that's the crux of the problem, right? That's what we want to know is, are we actually saving nature when we put these wildlife crossing structures in?
0: But if we know that the animals are using these crossings, as you said, how could the populations still be in decline?
1: I mean, there's a few, like one of them is the amount of movement might not be enough. So if we know we need 20 different mating occurrences from one side of the road to the other, but the wildlife crossing structure is only allowing 5, that could still decline. If we need 50% of a reduction in roadkill, but the wildlife crossing structure is only providing a 20% reduction in roadkill, those numbers, that balance is still out, right? We're still going to see that population decline. But sometimes, and in most cases, we know how many crossing events they are. We don't know if that's one animal who loves to cross the crossing structure 1,000 times or 1,000 different animals. And that makes a big difference, because if it's just one lunatic animal, if it's just one very excited animal going backwards and forwards and backwards and forwards and backwards and forwards, you can see how that's not necessarily a good thing for the entire population. But if you have, you know, a large portion of that local population that is using the crossing structure, that's a much better indicator that you've restored the ecological health, for want of a better word. This is going back to how it should be, where all the animals as part of that population can move freely, instead of just a couple of animals in that population get very excited about a crossing structure.
0: After the crossing opens, the National Park Service will be conducting studies to see whether it is helping mitigate the effects of habitat fragmentation at the population level.
2: We're focusing a lot on that camera moment of the first mountain lion crossing, and there's no doubt I am going to be just so emotional over that. Again, you saw how emotional I was over a butterfly. But for me, it's that first genetic test that comes back and shows how the diversity's gone up. And yes, that is very measurable. The Park Service takes blood tests on all the animals they capture. They measure that specifically, and I'm even visualizing the graph they use right now. When that graph, you know, diversity section goes up, that's really gonna be the moment for me where we're like, we did it, it worked.
0: For now though, Beth hopes the crossing sets an example of what is possible for visionary conservation projects.
2: Crossings come in all shapes and sizes. There's one up in Washington State called the Squirrel, the Nutter Highway. It's literally this little almost like rope bridge for them. So yes, not everything needs to be a Wallace-Annenberg wildlife crossing. Some of these are just really simple solutions. But having said that, we can't shy away from these big ones. I mean, we, in some respects, it's these bigger crossings that are solving such monumental blockages to connectivity that we have to get

better about accepting. You know, they are hard to do. They're big. They do cost money. But we have to be okay with that, because these are the ones that really are going to make such a heavy lift for preserving biodiversity for the wild world. We can't shy away from big.

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2: Good morning, listeners. You are welcome to The Open Heavens, a daily devotional and a guide to a close fellowship with God, written by Pastor E.A. Adeboye, the General Overseer of the Redeemed Christian Church of God. It is brought to you by the Redeemed Christian Church of God, The Gambia. I am your host, Moss Agbo. The topic for today, Tuesday, August 11th, 2026, is Input Determines Output, Part 1. The memory verse is taken from 1 Corinthians chapter 9, verse 24. Know ye not that they which run in a race run all, but one receiveth the prize, so run that ye may obtain. The Bible passage is taken from Proverbs chapter 31, verse 1 to 9. The words of King Lemuel, the prophecy that his mother taught him. What, my son, and what, the son of my womb? And what, the son of my vows? Give not thy strength unto women, nor thy ways to that which destroyeth kings. It is not for kings, O Lemuel, it is not for kings to drink wine, nor for princes strong drink, lest they drink and forget the law, and pervert the judgment of any of the afflicted. Give strong drink unto him that is ready to perish, and wine unto those that are of heavy hearts. Let him drink and forget his poverty, and remember his misery no more. Open thy mouth for the dumb, in the cause of all such as are appointed to destruction. Open thy mouth, judge righteously, and plead the cause of the poor and needy. The farther you want to go in life, the more you must invest in yourself. For example, if you are driving a car with a tank full of petrol from Lagos, which is in southwest Nigeria, to somewhere in northern Nigeria, you will need to refuel your car at some point during the course of your journey. However, if you are only going to Ibadan, which is also a city in the southwest of Nigeria, you wouldn't need to stop on your way to buy more petrol. Anyone who wants to go far in life must invest resources that include holiness, hard work, knowledge, and a good interpersonal skills in his or her life, while avoiding unproductive habits such as binge watching movies, scrolling aimlessly on social media, wild partying, and the like. Discipline is required to go far in life. I recall when I was a child, my mother would compel me to stay indoors and study while my friends were outdoors playing football. I used to complain a lot about it, but she insisted until it became a part of me. One time, I was at my uncle's place where a masquerade show was taking place on the street, and everyone was outside watching the show except me. My uncle came to me and asked why I didn't go outside to watch the show, and I responded, "The fellow everyone will watch someday does not sit around watching shows." Many years later, when God had lifted me, he reminded me of that day and said, "Today, the whole world is watching you." Beloved, what you invest in yourself is what will determine your height in life. While the other captives in the king of Babylon's palace were busy dining and feasting on the king's delicacies, Daniel and his three counterparts focused on consecrating themselves to the Lord. Daniel chapter 1 verse 3 to 12. I believe that they were not the only Jews in the king's palace at that time, but they were the only ones who went on to do exploits because they invested the right resources in themselves. Child of God, if you have big dreams that you want to see come to pass, then you must pay the price to invest in yourself. You must also let go of unnecessary weights such as laziness and a lack of self-control, as well as impurities like

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0: It's Tuesday, the 11th of August, 2026, 8 a.m. in the Gambia, and live on West Coast Radio, 92.1 on FM, on www.wcr.gm. It's Coffee Time with me, Peter Gomez, brought to you in association with Bloom Bank Africa, Global Properties, JFIN Money Transfer, TAF Africa Global, Trust Bank PLC, Global Auto Care, Jar Oil, and Wave the Gambia. This morning, we're opening the lines of communication between the Gambia and Gambians who live beyond our borders. Our special guest in this first hour is the Minister of Foreign Affairs, International Cooperation, and Gambians Abroad, Serigne Modou Ndiaye. We'll be asking him about the issues that directly affect Gambians at home and abroad, from the recent tensions along the Gambia-Senegal border to migration and the return of Gambians from Europe, the new U.S. visa bond requirement affecting Gambian travelers, and the services Gambians should expect from their embassies and consulates. We'll also ask how government is turning international partnerships into tangible benefits for Gambians, and what it really means to describe the Gambian diaspora as the country's eighth region. But most importantly, this is your opportunity to put your questions directly to the foreign minister. So if you're a Gambian living abroad and you have a question about passports, consular services, migration, deportation, diplomatic representation, investment, or your relationship with the Gambian state, send it to us by text or WhatsApp. Our number is +220 for those of you sending in from outside the country, 7711599. And from now to the top of the hour, Serigne Modou is live on Coffee Time. So your questions, his answers. After looking outward at the Gambia's relations with the world and the concerns of Gambians abroad, we turn our attention back home. A familiar voice on Coffee Time, that of the Minister of Information, Media and Broadcasting Services, Dr. Ismaïla Cissé joins us, as he always does on Tuesday, to update the nation on the work of government, explain policies and initiatives, and respond to questions about how those policies are being implemented. Now, after Dr. Cissé leaves, we welcome a well-known businessman who wants to share with Coffee Time listeners and viewers the problems he alleges he's encountering trying to expand his business in the West Coast region. Now, in between the two ministers, we'll take a look at what the Monday papers are saying and the stories that are dominating the news at the moment. So a lot to pack in the next 2 to 3.5 hours here on Coffee Time. Thanks for watching. Thanks for listening. It's now 8:03. The Ministry of Foreign Affairs, International Cooperation, and Gambians Abroad is one of those government institutions whose work often happens beyond the immediate view of the Gambian public. And the reason is simple, because the work takes place mainly across borders, in diplomatic missions, and in negotiations with governments and international organizations. But ultimately, foreign policy is not just about governments talking to governments. It is about what those relationships deliver for Gambians, whether they are at home or living thousands of miles away. And that is where we'd like to take our conversation this morning, the issues confronting Gambians abroad, migration and consular services, and the practical benefits we're getting from international cooperation. And because this program is heard by Gambians across the world, we will also be giving our listeners abroad an opportunity to put their questions directly to the minister. Our number again, +220 77 11 599. And to underscore the importance of the issues of migration and diaspora, the minister has brought with him the Director of Diaspora and Migration, Madam Ndumbe Saho. Honorable Minister, Madam Director, welcome to the program.
1: Thank you very much, Peter. It is always a pleasure for us to join you here. Coffee Time. We're very happy to be here this morning. I am here with my director of Diaspora and Migration, Madam Ndumbe Saho. And we're happy that we join you to discuss issues that are affecting Gambians.
0: Thank you.
1: We talked about also what we do at the Ministry of Foreign Affairs.
0: Absolutely, absolutely.
1: How we engage both nationally.
0: We'll come to that. Let's allow Madam Director also to say a word of greeting. Welcome to the program.
2: Thank you so much, Mr. Gomez. It's a pleasure to join the Honorable Minister today to this Coffee Time program. Look forward to a fruitful engagement.
0: We will make sure this is a fruitful engagement. Let's start with our relations with the outside world. What state would you say they are in right now, and what is the government seeking to achieve through its foreign policy?
1: Thank you very much. Peter, Gambia, we have now foreign policy that is very open and inclusive, a foreign policy that is carved within the broader aspect of relations with countries, bench on the United Nations Charter as well as the African Union Charter, which is broadly looking into how we can promote international peace, how we can also talk about national sovereignty, territorial integrity, and also the national interest of this country. That is how we shape our foreign policy in this country. The last time when I was here, we talked about some people thought that there was no foreign policy for this country.
0: Mm-hmm.
1: And then we had to present, a paper that dates as far back, as 1965, mm-hmm. when we attained independence. And currently, as we are doing, the ministry is also working to make sure that we revise this foreign policy document.
0: Mm-hmm.
1: And these are among the other broader papers or legislations or policy documents, bills and strategy that the ministry is now currently working on. Some of them have already been concluded, and some have already been put before cabinet, and some has also been presented to National Assembly. So this is what we are now doing at the Ministry of Foreign Affairs currently.
0: Fantastic. Our relationship with Senegal touches virtually every aspect of Gambian life.
1: Yes.
0: Where do relations stand today, and what are the issues between Banjul and Dakar that still require your attention? And when I say your attention, your ministry's attention.
1: It happens that Gambia and Senegal, in fact, geographically we are located. We share borders only with the Republic of Senegal. That makes it very important that whatever foreign policy that we have to shape, it has to also talk about our relationship with Senegal. It is a very excellent relationship. And then over time, the two countries have developed a lot of framework agreements that has to do either with defense and security, economic corporations, in education sector, culture, and so many other sectors. So that makes it very important that our relationship with Senegal is always nurtured with the long-standing relationship that has ever existed between our two countries. Our relationship with Senegal also had to do with our common interest as two sovereign countries. Recently, we're just coming back from Dakar, having the fourth Senegal-Gambian Presidential Council meeting. And during this council meeting, a lot of other cooperation agreements were also, finalized between the Gambia and Senegal. And then at the conclusion of the joint council meeting, there was also a joint communique that was presented to harmonize our working relationship in all these sectors. The two countries decided also and agreed on a roadmap 1 and 2. Roadmap 1 has to do with every sector that will bring the two countries, together in defense, in security, in diplomacy, in legal, aspects, and many other countries. Lot 2 also had to do with economic, integrations. It has to do with financial integration. It has to do with also other relationship that has been, put together in those lots. And then we also had an agreed working documents that both countries must implement. And there was also a timelines that has been assigned to each of these areas. And then both sides have been working, this also under the supervision of the Senegal-Gambian Permanent Secretariat. And the two countries also, they have their own national boundary commissions. Probably you may want to get to the recent incident also that
0: happened.
1: Yes.
0: That's why once you mentioned the boundary commission,
1: yes.
3: My eyes, you know, I mean,
1: yes.
3: Open wide, yes.
1: What happened?
3: That's the area Gambians currently are mostly interested in, especially our farmers, you know,
1: exactly.
3: Along the border.
1: What happened, Peter, recently on the 16th of July, Senegal acted unilaterally, I can say that, you know, and then they came to the border areas in blocked. And then by using the Senegalese, a section of the Senegalese armed forces to demolish, you know, the boundary pillars, wall, a perimeter wall of the Gambian, you know, military installations. When the incident was ongoing, the instruction and directive that we received from His Excellency President Barrow was that the Gambian armed forces must de-escalate and then exercise maximum restraint by making sure that we maintain, you know, peace and try to de-escalate, you know, the situations. This is something that I would like to applaud the president for that, you know, position. The two countries, we continue to enjoy the long-standing relationship. And I think when you look at what has been contained in those agreements that has to do with the border management issues, there is nowhere that it has been spelled out that the issue must be solved or resolved by militarily. All that what has been said was that we need to continue to engage. We need to use diplomacy. We need to use dialogue. We need to communicate. These are the language that was spelled out in those, you know, communique. Mm-hmm. And then when Senegal uses a military, you know, approach, I think the first thing that president did was to dispatch a special envoy. Myself, I was dispatched to Dakar, and then to go and deliver a special message to His Excellency President Bassirou Diomaye Diakhaté Faye.
3: What was in the message?
1: In the message was that it has to reinforce, you know, the kind of understanding and agreement between two countries, and that the use of military force, according to President Barrow, was that the military has no matter whatever differences or challenges that the two countries faces, the military has no place in that, especially when it comes to border management issues. It has to be left entirely with the institution that has been created by the two countries to deal with border issues rather than military. And I think the message also was received, you know, openly. And then I think we also discussed the issues of the farmers as well. Because what was also given to our farmers that are farming in Senegal, equally we

0: give a lot of issues to our farmers. Rather, we should allow them to continue their farming, and whatever we need to do regarding the border issues, that should be dealt with according to the right mechanisms that have been put in place.
1: But
0: and
1: sure
0: the message was understood.
1: You're reading in the local media
0: yes.
1: that farmers are still unable to resume
0: to get
1: their
0: access
1: activities.
0: Yes, it has been, and then after my meeting with the president, we agreed. We also had another consultative meeting between the two foreign ministries and also our technical experts. This was held at the Ministry of Foreign Affairs of Senegal with my counterpart, Minister Cheikh Niang. And then we agreed that this time around, the two national boundary commissions supervised by the Senegal Ogame Permanent Secretariat must converge in Banjul. And immediately after our visit, they converged and also they agreed. So what is now left is that to allow, you know, our farmers from both countries to have access to their farming, you know, farmlands and continue, you know, their
1: How
0: farming.
1: How soon do you think that...
0: I think it should be resolved by now.
1: The season is not waiting for anyone.
0: You are right, you are right. But this is the understanding and the agreed, you know, mechanisms in place.
1: 15 minutes past 8 o'clock, where will they... Minister of Foreign Affairs, International Cooperation and Gambling Abroad, Alhaji Serigne Mourindiaye. Let's talk about another issue of great concern to Gambians, especially young people, migration.
0: Yes, yes.
1: Irregular migration remains one of the most emotionally charged issues for Gambian families, particularly the young ones, as I say. What is the government's current strategy for reducing dangerous irregular journeys while creating credible alternatives at home? We talk about, you know,
0: yes.
1: Chances are available at home. But
0: yes.
1: Young people are saying, how credible are those chances? Okay, you prevent me from taking the back way to Italy in the next 2 months. What guarantees do you have that I will have a job?
0: Irregular migration, Peter, continues to be a very difficult and unsafe way of traveling. And it is the responsibility of every government to make sure that you provide for your citizens. But of course, we have to understand that government has done a lot of improvement, a lot of, you know, strategies has been put in place, at least to be able to stem the flow of irregular migrations. You've just seen some weeks ago what happened in Sita.
1: Yes.
0: You know, I mean, that was something when we saw when more than almost 60,000 people just massed, you know, to the Spanish, you know, border, you know, villages, and this became a very
1: from Morocco. Yeah.
0: Right. In fact, our counterpart, the foreign minister of Spain, also decided to reach out to all African foreign ministers, including my humble self, mm-hmm. because what was trending also on the social media was not the good thing for Spain, because Spain thought that probably that was not the right communication, and he was trying to approach us, you know, in the issues. We discussed extensively, and we said that, of course, irregular migration is not only a national concern, this is now an international concern, okay? And every country is doing everything possible to make sure that we try to stem, you know, the flow of irregular migration. Coming back home, government has created, you know, a lot of, you know, job opportunities for youths. But of course, everybody has also the right to travel. But it depends on the way you
1: yes.
0: travel.
1: Government has created a lot of job opportunities. Job opportunities, for instance, where? In the foreign ministry, for instance, how many young people have you employed in the past, say, 6 months?
0: If you go to my, recently we just concluded recruitment
1: uh-huh.
0: in my ministry,
1: yes.
0: Foreign Affairs. And then this has to do with positions like undersecretaries, positions like protocol officers, deputy protocol officers. You know, we are now doing recruitment. That has already been concluded now. And then when similarly also when you go to other sectors, mm-hmm. you know, recruitment is ongoing, government is, you know, employing, you know, our citizens. But what I'm trying to say is that we are now living in a world that people have the right to travel. And what we are doing as a country is how we can enhance and improve, you know, our engagement with our partners, okay? Mm-hmm. To be able to make sure that issues like visas mm-hmm. are accessible, okay, and they can also be obtained, so that people that can travel genuinely mm-hmm. would have the opportunity also to travel. These are something that we need to put in on the table genuinely for our partners to understand. Not that everybody who is trying to travel will be another kind of like burden to the other part. It has to be something, a relationship between, you know, our people and societies. And I think this is something that should be understood.
1: Let's bring in Madam Sahu at this point. Otherwise, you'll just be like

0: read on, by the way, good job, you know, updating, you know, the ministry's website. I read on the ministry that you've presented your voluntary review of the, what, Global Compact for Migration this year? Yeah?
1: Yes.
0: How is this a game changer for us, and particularly, you know, young people?
1: Thank you so much, Mr. Gomez. Yes, the government of the Gambia recognized migration as a critical enabler to national development. And for this, we are implementing or managing or governing migration using the National Coordinating Mechanism on Migration. The National Coordinating Mechanism on Migration is a whole of government. And the technical working group that are supporting the National Coordinating Mechanism is a whole of society approach. So actually, migration, when managed, can be have its potential to support national development. Of course, as the Honorable Minister mentioned, we are also aware of the challenges that come with irregular migration. So for this, the government of the Gambia joined the rest of the world in adopting the Global Compact for Migration that was adopted in 2018. And immediately after that, we domesticate that into our national development.
0: What's the purpose of this? What's the aim? So, what does it aim to achieve? The Global Compact for Migration.
1: The Global Compact for Migration is a framework that governs migration management in the world. Mm-hmm. Because migration globally have its potential to be a critical enabler to us meeting the SDGs. And for this, migration also can be seen by every institution or actor differently. We have countries that are country of origin, we have countries that are country of transit, and we have countries that are country of destination. So each country is developing policy in order to leverage on the potential and also mitigate for the challenges. Okay. So for this global framework tend to also bring in peer review and support national institutions to be able to leverage on these potentials.
0: Okay. Still on the issue.
2: I can also add to what the director has just said with regards to the mechanisms that are put, you know, in place for migration at the level of government. The government came up with a technical working group where sectors are represented in this, you know, technical group, okay, of experts that are looking into critically into migration, you know, issues. Aside the technical working group too, there is also the national mechanism, the broader aspect of how we can always, you know, coordinate, you know, migrations as a whole. Like she has already mentioned, it's a whole of government approach and society approach, and everybody, you know, is included in this, you know, national mechanisms. And at the level of cabinet too, we have a cabinet subcommittee on migration as well. So you see the steps and levels that are being
0: good. And when we talk about migration, are we only looking at it, you know, from the point of view of Gambians leaving the country or others also entering our country?
1: Right. Both. When managing migration, you look at both sides. Currently, Gambia is a country of origin, country of transit, and a country of destination. As you are seeing also
0: young
1: people.
0: We tend to only, you know, focus on the two, origin, transition, you know, transition, but we hardly, you know, see the Gambia as a country. Well, of course, unless you have a neighbor who is Nigerian, and then you realize that, oh yeah, we also have other nationalities in the country.
1: Yeah, migration have been around us for a very long time. In fact, many people say humanity starts with migration itself. For this, we can say that Gambia used to be a country of destination, and they are still country of destination, because many people will tell you that in the Gambia before, in the education sector, you used to have a lot of Ghanaians that were coming in and Nigerians. So migration actually, if managed, can bridge in gaps, both on diaspora contribution to national development by bringing in the right skills, the right savings and capital to bridge in the gaps that we have, and also by young people coming in with the right skill to complement the gaps that we have in the economy.
0: Sure.
1: Yes.
0: Well, we know that one of the biggest issues we had in the past few years, especially since the Barrow came into office, has been the issue of Gambians being, you know, repatriated back to the country. So when Gambians are returned from Europe, Asia, America, or wherever else in the world, what responsibility does the government have to ensure that their return is dignified and they have a realistic opportunity to rebuild their lives?
1: Thank you so much. I am most poised again to tell you that Gambia is a champion country when it comes to the GCM that you asked earlier.
0: It's a champion country.
1: It's a champion country.
0: What does that mean?
1: It means Gambia is a leading country when it comes to managing the 23 objective of the GCM. And that we have submitted our progress report, and that was recognized and accepted by the United Nations High Level Forum on Migration in June.
0: Congratulations.
1: Thank you so much.
0: Our and brothers and sisters that are being returned,
2: We were together in New York when we had to give our own side of, story when it comes to, our efforts as a country in terms of, migration. And this was something that was applauded to you by all those who were there around the table.
0: What did they applaud? The way you treat
2: the way we approach migration, and also the meeting up with the targets, the SDG targets.
0: Okay, I think we've gone past that. We're trying to see now, our brothers and sisters who are being returned predominantly from Europe, Germany to be precise, how they have helped to resume their lives, in a dignified manner and build their lives.
1: Yes, you can say the return is part of migration. You can either return voluntarily on your own, and
0: I return voluntarily.
1: Exactly. Okay. We are seeing a lot of Gambians that are returning voluntarily, and they are in different sectors. For example, we have the like of Innovax in the health sector, you have the like of Maro Farm in the agricultural sector, you have the like of, let's say, Abubakar Jawara in the business sector, and the list goes on. And of course, Mr. Gomez, all contributing towards national development. They come in with their skills, with their capital, with their know-how, to bridge in gaps, to be critical enabler and supporting their community. Again, we have returnees that request for support, and they are supported to voluntarily come, mainly those that are stranded and need some kind of help to return back home. So we continue to support them with consular service. We continue to support them to be repatriated back, especially those that are in the transit and are stranded.
0: But if you look back in the past 5 years, can you name one or two who've been helped, all right, who've become successful, like, the Maro Farm owners you talked about, the Mr. Gomez's and whatever? They had something, all right, that they thought, well, with this, if I go back home, I could build, my life even further. That's why they came. But the unfortunate one, let's say, for instance, Martin has just been bundled back to the Gambia. Now he requires the assistance of government. So for the past 5 years, we've been getting these people, coming back. Has any one of them been able to build their life to an extent where you could hold them up as an example of how government help has?
1: Exactly. We've helped a lot of people. In fact, those that are voluntary coming on their own, we have a lot of investment opportunities that they can benefit from in the Gambia. For example, GAIPA Diaspora Dex, for those that want to invest or do business. We have the special investment certificates that they can benefit from, and the domestic investment certificate that they can benefit from, among others. They are not excluded in any opportunities that are in the country. Again, going back for those that are forced, you have people that voluntarily come, but you have people that have exhausted their right to remain in the jurisdiction where they are, and they are forced to come in. And this, they are supported. We have this, we call the National Referral Mechanism, under the National Coordinating Mechanism on Migration. I told you earlier, it's a whole of government, whole of society approach. So for those that are coming in force, we also have different institutions that are ready to receive them and support them based on their needs. We have reintegration support for certain countries. When they come in, we work very closely with partners. They have both financial support as well as skill support or psychosocial support, just based on their needs and also how willing they are to take the opportunity.
0: If you're just tuning in, we have with us this morning the Minister of Foreign Affairs, International Cooperation, and Gambians Abroad, Serin Murinyai, and he's accompanied by the Director of Migration and Diaspora, Madame Dumbe Sabo. Let's talk about diaspora. There are Gambians abroad who feel they are valued only for their remittances. What is your message to Gambians in the diaspora regarding their place in national development beyond sending money home? I tease Dr. Cisse all the time, every time he talks about valuing the diaspora, he only values them for the money. money they send back?
2: No, I think it goes beyond that. Their contribution to national GDP through remittances, I think that is also laudable. But not only that, we also applaud the kind of skills that they also contribute, you know, to our various sectors, you know, of our economy, the expertise that, you know, they have. Of course, Gambians in the diaspora are doing very well, okay? I mean, one aspect that they do is the fact that they are a role model in terms of, you know, how they represent the country also, you know, abroad. That is one good message, especially in our own area. In international relations, also people-to-people, you know, diplomacy is very key and very important. Today, when you are, you know, in Europe and you happens to meet, you know, anybody, you know, in Europe and he tells you that I am from the Gambia, one thing that you always cherish is the kind of approach, the peace, you know, that they present. Gambians are always peace-loving, loving people, and then they always, you know, express that. And that also is a contributing factor to our international, you know, relationship approach, you know, with other countries, okay? And this is something that we value. That is why when we are developing these strategies also, we decided to factor also their concerns and also their contribution in terms of how we can improve our relationship with those countries. There has been a lot of challenge, of course, right? But the what government is trying to do in building up this diaspora strategy, currently, you know, her department is also reviewing this. And the contribution of the diaspora people is very key in that policy document.
0: And what I think are some of the challenges that have led to, you know, this document needing to be reviewed?
2: Yes, the document has to go through, you know, a lot of, you know...
0: No, the challenges the review of this document will ultimately address.
2: Well, the challenges that we are trying to address is now how we can create that, you know, environment between, you know, the two sides, government and also our diaspora community as
0: okay,
2: well.
0: Okay, so government...
2: There has been communication gap has always been there. Okay. And then one strategy, one thing that the strategy is going to address is to open up that, you know, communication.
0: So there has been misunderstanding between the diaspora and the government?
2: Yeah, not quite misunderstanding. We wanted to make sure that communication flow is very, you know, open and very key. Accessibility also, the director mentioned about the issue of consular services as well. Most of them do not in fact understand that when they require things, where do should they go? How do they access their documents? How can they be helped? We have our representatives also in abroad. And these are the centers where Gambians needed help should be able to work freely to our centers and be helped with some of those, you know.
0: Okay. I know foreign ministers usually try to avoid being dragged into, you know, political conversations, but whenever the issue of diaspora has come up in this country,
2: yes,
0: the opposition has always pounced on it to say government is only interested in the diaspora by virtue of the remittances they send. That they are deliberately denying them participation in the selection or election of their leader. Is this one area where the diaspora and the government of Adama Barrow have misunderstanding?
2: No, I think this government is very open. I think this was one of the...
0: But is there misunderstanding between, you know,
2: dude,
0: the government?
2: There has never been misunderstanding.
0: Okay.
2: Definitely.
0: So the diaspora understand why they
2: understand,
0: still cannot vote?
2: They understood that
0: they are not blaming the Barrow administration for it.
2: I don't think they're blaming the Barrow administration. The Barrow administration make it very open. Unfortunately that, you know, the draft constitution could not pass. So, I mean, that is something that we needed to address. But I think Barrow's administration make it very open to make sure that at least diaspora, you know, community are represented in whatever national development that we do.
0: Mm. You talked about the skills, the expertise that the that Gambians in the diaspora have. How is the government trying to turn not only the money, but that expertise, the networks,
2: yes,
0: into productive investment and skills transfer, again, as I said, rather than just taking the money, put it in the bank, and maybe, you know, investing in building new roads. And I may need you to maybe,
2: yes,
0: back the minister up on this particular question.
2: Okay. We have seen that over time, a lot of Gambians now in the diaspora are also coming home, and they're investing a lot in various sectors that we have seen of recent. That is something that also we needed to factor in our reporting, you know, daughters. Many garments are now coming in, and we have seen a lot of them going into very important sectors in our economy. The skills, the experts that we are now seeing, the kind of development that we are seeing, the kind of reorientation that is now happening. These are the most important areas that we needed to target and then get them, you know, into country. And then those experiences must be translated, you know, down, so that people also that have not had the opportunity to travel will also benefit in country on those skills and opportunities and experiences as well.
0: And Madam Saho, what about in terms of investment opportunities being created for Gambians who are keeping their money in banks abroad?
1: Thank you so much. Just like the Honorable Minister highlight, Gambia recognizes the potential of the Gambian diaspora. And beyond the remittances, which we can proudly say that in 2025, Central Bank published that remittance flow was $872 million US dollars. If you look at
0: very
1: that,
0: close to a billion,
2: yes.
1: Yes. This, if you look at ODA flows and all the support, it is far greater than ODA flows in the same period. Meaning this
0: ODA
1: is
0: overseas development assistance.
1: Exactly. Meaning this is a potential area that government can leverage on to national development or bridging the financing gaps. So beyond the remittances also, we are encouraging them also to invest in the country. And that's why I mentioned earlier that GAIPA is working to open up to encourage diaspora investment. And they are coming in large numbers, I must say. We've seen them supporting village clubs, diaspora associations, supporting schools and other initiatives. We see them invest a lot in the agriculture sector, in the education sector, and the list goes on. The numbers are very huge. You mentioned those that we are supported in 2025 alone. We supported about 5,000 plus Gambians that wanted to come home, whether they are coming to invest or they are returning. We also supported close to 300 this year so far, 3,000 Gambians this year so far. So we encourage them to invest. And for this, we have reforms such as ease of doing business that is currently done by trade. We also are thinking in the area of diaspora bond. We are also thinking in the area of diaspora estate. But again, this is all being managed under the National Coordinating Mechanism, which the Minister of Foreign Affairs, Honorable Minister, is the chair. So for the National Coordinating Mechanism, this is where we manage migration. So all the relevant sectors that are working to create the environment for those investments to be available are working together very closely to open doors for diaspora and to invest.
0: Okay.
1: Again, the strategy you mentioned earlier, the strategy also will look into that dimension on how we have a structured diaspora engagement to bring into them the potential area in which they can invest.
0: And from your direct rates perspective, what is the single biggest gap in your engagement with the diaspora, in the Gambia government's engagement with the diaspora?
1: We must say that the gap we have is one area is lack of documentation for Gambian migrants traveling. Documentation is a critical gap because many Gambians travel, they travel without documentation. So most of the engagement, they talk a lot about documentation and how they can access it. The other area also that we struggle with them is for them to understand that government approach is focusing on empowering them. Not only for them to send remittances home, but to even be a contributor to the community where they live in. And also to make sure that it goes just beyond the remittance they're sending in. The remittance, again, is a personal remittance. They send it to families and to their own investment. But beyond that, we see in them bigger than just the remittances, but rather a good partner in national development. Again, we are working very closely to build the trust that we have with them, for them to understand that this is the new normal, that they are now the 8th region of the Gambia.
0: So I just want to applaud Honorable Usainu Dabo, just calling my attention to the fact that your microphones were a bit low, so I just had to help. Okay. He's a big fan. Bigger fan than at this point, I would like to take a break from my own line of questioning and now taking some questions for the minister. Ask the minister, why is it that the Senegalese military are back to their old base in the disputed area in Dasselami? I don't know whether you are. Well, you would know where the place is, but what happened was that we have this
2: defense and security cooperation agreement with the Republic of Senegal. And what happened is that there has been deployments from both sides that were very close to the Dasselami Tranquille border when I was defense minister. And we agreed at some point that in order to de-escalate, you know, the tensions around the border, the two deployments must now, you know, go back to their initial deployment. And this was agreed. I conducted, you know, a tour with my team, and this was the National Security Council team. And then we went there. Also, my counterpart also did the same thing. And we agreed at some point that where the Senegalese deployment, you know, used to be, this was around Dasselami and Tranquille, around Mamouda, that was the original deployment point, that they need to go back there. The Gambian Armed Forces also had a forward observation post that was also very close to the border in Dasselami, and then we agreed that they need to go back to their main military camp also in Dasselami. And then this was what was agreed, and then both deployments decided to revert back to their original deployment. But as we are talking still, I don't think they have moved, you know, forward. I think they're still maintaining their original deployment.
0: Okay. This one, this is a very long one, from Turkey. Mm-hmm. Honorable Minister, warm greetings from Istanbul. I hope this message finds you well. I'm writing to respectfully follow up on an important matter concerning the Gambian community in Turkey, which was discussed during our previous meeting when you were serving as Minister of Defense together with the former Chief of Defense Staff and His Excellency Ambassador Akali Conte. During that meeting, you sought clarification from Ambassador Conte regarding the progress of a process that you had initiated during your tenure as the Gambia's ambassador to Turkey. As I recall, the process involved the collection and submission of details of Gambian nationals in Turkey to the Turkish authorities. The information was initially returned because some of the required details were incomplete. The matter was subsequently referred to the then Gambian Association under the leadership of President Malik Barrow and his executive, where the information was completed and resubmitted to the Gambian Embassy. When you raised the matter with Ambassador Conte, he indicated that he was awaiting an opportunity to engage with the Turkish Minister of Interior regarding the process. We remain hopeful that this important initiative can still be revisited and brought to a meaningful conclusion. Since that time, however, there have been significant changes within the Gambian community in Turkey. Several members of the former association executive, including the Vice President, Secretary General, Treasurer, and Auditor, have all returned to the Gambia following deportation. The Assistant Secretary General and PRO have also returned to the Gambia. Consequently, the structure of the former executive has been significantly affected, leaving the community with concerns about effective and broad-based representation. Honorable Minister, in view of your previous involvement in this matter and your current responsibility as Minister of Foreign Affairs, we would be grateful for your guidance and clarification on the following. 1. What is the current status of the process you initiated during your tenure as ambassador concerning the recognition, recommendation, or formal representation of a Gambian association in Turkey? It's a long, there are 5 points. So let's just take them one by one. I'll go to point number 2 when you finish with point number 1.
2: Thank you, Peter. The government of the Gambia is deeply concerned when it comes to the situation of our Gambians, you know, in Turkey. Maybe I can just make a summary of, you know, the entire situation in Turkey.
0: Yeah.
2: When I was there, we had a very healthy working relationship with, you know, the Republic of Turkey, especially
3: in terms of providing, you know, requisite documentations for our Gambians. And this has to do with residence permit and as well as work permit. Over time, our citizens have been facing a lot of, you know, problems, and a lot of them have been asked to leave the country at the expiration of their documentations. To make it short, I have been engaging myself with the Turkish foreign minister, my brother, His Excellency, Mr. Fidan. And then, like I said, on July 3rd, I had a conversation with, you know, Minister Fidan, specifically on the issue, the plights of our Gambians, you know, in Turkey. And he noted the concerns very much, and he promised that, you know, government of the Republic of Turkey, through the Ministry of, you know, Interior, will have to look at these things, noting the excellent bilateral relations between Gambia and Turkey. And then what I did after that, after our meeting, I think I have shared, you know, our meeting, you know, poster with you when I had the conversations with Minister Fidan. I did not stop there. What I did, I had to dispatch a technical team to talk. They just returned back, I think, 2 days ago, just to follow up on this matter. The technical team was headed by my permanent secretary too, with officials from the Ministry of Foreign Affairs. They went to engage again with the Turkish authorities on the plight of Gambians regarding documentations and also on other bilateral, you know, issues. They just returned home now. We're going to look at the report. And the visit was very positive. I want to assure Gambians that we are doing everything possible to make sure that their stay in Turkey is regularized and that they'll be given and accorded the opportunity to live and stay in Turkey happily.
0: Okay. So that answers point number two, which I will still read for you, but you've answered it already. Since assuming office as Minister of Foreign Affairs, have you had an opportunity to follow up on this matter with the current Gambian ambassador to Turkey and or the relevant Turkish authorities?
3: Yes.
0: So you've spoken to the your Turkish counterpart. What measures or commitments has the ministry undertaken to assist Gambian nationals currently held in Turkish detention centers, particularly those in Arnavutköy?
3: Arnavutköy.
0: Arnavutköy.
3: Okay. Yes. This is just not far from the international
0: airport. And to ensure that their cases receive appropriate consular attention. So
3: those are the centers that most of them are kept. We call them deportation centers.
0: Okay.
3: Okay. And then the Arnavutköy is also one of the centers where they keep, you know, most of these migrants when they exhaust maybe their stay in Turkey.
0: Okay, what's the update on the plight of those?
3: Yes,
0: areas?
3: This was also an issue that I raised with my counterpart, the minister. We hope that at least, you know, the resolutions of these problems will be done as soon as possible. Like
0: would,
3: I said, I
0: what would be a resolution? To release them and send them back here? Or
3: no,
0: no,
3: to regularize their stay. You
0: regularize
3: know, this
0: their
3: is
0: stay.
3: Our own, you know,
0: okay.
3: side
0: okay.
3: of our story.
0: Okay.
3: So we hope that it will be, you know, resolved as soon as possible.
0: Have you received any reports regarding engagements between the current Gambian embassy in Turkey and Gambian migrants or community representatives since your departure from Turkey? The problem
3: yes.
0: is, the problem in Turkey, one of the biggest problems in Turkey would seem to be the lack of communication between the
3: mission
0: embassy
3: and
0: Gambians who are there. And
3: yes.
0: why do we have a mission in Turkey? Is it not because of the Gambians who are there? And if this has been, it's been dragging on for a very long time.
3: Yes.
0: Call it spade a spade.
3: That is always what our communities are saying, that the communication between our embassy, our mission, and the community has always been a problem. And this is something
0: but it
3: that
0: wasn't when you were there.
3: Yes, yes.
0: It only became a problem after you left. Now, that was made
3: yes.
0: very clear on this program.
3: And that is why we are trying to make sure that we will do our work accordingly as mission representing the interests of our Gambians in Turkey.
0: And what was doing what
3: and
0: was doing what mean that you will force the people who are in
3: no,
0: the
3: they know their work, they have to do it. Because this particular mission that I have dispatched, they were also part of the mission that has engaged the Turkish authorities on this.
0: Okay. And the final point, point number five, finally, could you kindly share any recent developments, initiatives or plans by the ministry regarding the welfare, protection, consular support and representation of Gambian nationals living in Turkey? Apart from the consular support, the others you have already
3: That is
0: seen.
3: Why I had to dispatch a team
0: okay.
3: to be in, you know, Ankara. And they just returned, I think, 2 days ago when I was in the tour.
0: Okay.
3: Yes.
0: So Gambians in
3: so
0: Turkey.
3: So I have to meet them today.
0: We'll soon begin to feel
3: yes.
0: that, you know.
3: Yes. The minister did promise that, you know,
0: okay.
3: the plight of Gambians in Turkey will be looked into.
0: Mm. Okay. And I should say this was contributed by Kausu Jame, who signs off as president of the undocumented. They don't have an association yet. That's one of the things. I mean, the, all members of the previous association are now back home as we are talking.
2: Yes.
0: They're probably
2: yes.
0: listening from their Gambian homes, wherever they are in the Gambia. So maybe they need help to have a new association.
2: Yes, they should have
0: of
2: an association
0: Gambians with regular
2: that should be
0: documentation
2: organized by our mission.
0: So
2: yes.
0: that's why he calls himself president of undocumented Gambians in Turkey. Yeah, we need the remittances to get to 1 billion. So we need our compatriots
2: in Turkey also to contribute
0: to get regular
2: meaningfully.
0: Papers. Because one said to me in a voice note that most Gambians who live here, they live on tourist visas. Most of them, then they say, well, Uncle Peter has said to me, well, you're how many Gambians? You get Gambian, you're talking. Neka tourist. You ban halis lejam. The pluriko use as
2: Portuguese.
0: Portuguese.
2: Peter, that is very right. Digala, most of them, they have to seek your visas that are probably not appropriate for the
0: true
2: course of journey.
0: Yes.
2: Yeah, that we have to understand our situation.
0: Mm-hmm.
2: Yeah.
0: Okay, I know they're talking about needing to. Good morning, Peter. Kindly ask the Honorable Minister the reason why the Spanish consulate does not receive or answer mails. The outgoing consul to the Gambia has never answered to urgent mails, even though her country of origin confirmed having sent them. I'm saying this because I lived this ordeal and can prove this when asked. I think it is about time the mutual respect be given, otherwise why are consuls, embassies open in countries when people's ordeals are not addressed? I hope the next consul to the Gambia attends to our problems, otherwise there's no need for them to be here. Talking about Spain in particular, we are watching, whatever that means.
2: He's referring to our mission in Spain or the Spanish mission in Banjul?
0: I suppose the Spanish,
2: mission
0: in Banjul.
2: Well, I don't know why, but
0: they don't respond to calls,
2: this
0: apparently.
2: Is the communication channels that has been established
0: mm-hmm.
2: in every mission.
0: Mm-hmm.
2: They should be able to answer to those concerns
0: mm-hmm.
2: and address them. I just received the new chargé
1: mm-hmm.
2: from Spain,
0: mm-hmm.
2: who has just came to present his copies.
0: Mm-hmm.
2: Her Excellency Maria. We also want to applaud the work of the former chargé,

0: Can you please ask the Honorable Minister, one, why does the government find it necessary to open up new embassies considering the huge cost involved when the current embassies are finding it extremely difficult to implement their activities and pay staff their benefits due to lack of funds?
1: You know, when you're talking about international diplomacy, you need to try to make sure that you reach out, you know, to the international world. I know it is very expensive to maintain a diplomatic entity, noting the size of our economy, but it is equally important that at least, you know, our presence in certain, you know, strategic locations are also, you know, in place to be able to make sure that we contribute to the our international, you know, diplomacy and relations with countries as well. The three missions that we are planning to open is Germany, Japan, and Sweden. And we hope that by the end of the fourth quarter, we should be able to complete the necessary logistical, you know, arrangement. I think it is important that we have also representation in those locations.
0: Yeah, but when I go to Germany sometimes, I get off in Brussels and drive over to Germany.
1: Yes.
0: Yeah, so you could say, well, Brussels can conveniently easily cover Germany.
1: Yeah, Brussels can easily cover Germany, but look at it now, how many Gambians do we have now in Germany?
0: Yeah, a lot of Gambians.
1: And usually also countries, probably they feel those diplomatic, you know, jealousy when a country is being accredited to another country, depending on, you know, our approach. Sometimes that kind of, you know, matters, you know, are always, you know, they take center stage in our diplomatic relations with countries
0: okay.
1: as well.
0: All right. Regarding the visa issue for Gambians traveling abroad, what is the government doing to engage their partners to ease the difficulties? If genuine Gambians are refused visas many times for no apparent reason, and after fulfilling all the obligations required, why don't we as a country reciprocate and start requesting that countries who are refusing us visas also have to apply and pay for visas?
1: Yes, we are very happy that the level of our relationship with countries are always excellent. Mm. Reciprocity is always not the right way to answer to a concern. Okay, we always try to make sure that we work closely with those countries that are concerned to be able to make sure that access to visas and other traveling, you know, documentations are easily addressed through dialogue and diplomacy rather than trying to reciprocate, you know, whatever action has been done. So this is our approach in our foreign policy, that we harmonize our relationship rather than we tend to say that if you do us A, we need to reciprocate by doing the
0: tit for tat.
1: Tit for tat is always not the nice way in diplomacy.
0: Uncle Gorgi Sheikh Tijan Nyang calls me. Please thank the Honorable Minister for his support in the appointment of a Gambian consul in Norway. This application has been hanging for over 10 years. We appreciate his support together with his dynamic PS Yabo Sheikh. Tijan Nyang, representative for Gambian Association in Norway.
1: Yes, equally important. That is why we also needed to have that close to in Sweden too. You see, if you have representations, it makes our work also easy because they are the extension of the ministry or the extension of our mission close by to those, you know, locations. It makes life easy for Gambians to get access to those locations and then be treated and given the opportunity, especially when it comes to consular services. Mm.
0: We know we are being listened to by representatives in Spain, so they would like to pay attention to this one. Good morning, Peter. What is the minister planning to do for our youths in Spain? Because many of them need passports, but it's difficult to get passports, especially if you want to take the right channels. They almost take all your time. People are saying it's very difficult, you know, to apply for documents in this country if you go through the, you know, right
1: channel.
0: And that is why sometimes, you know, they go via the back way, as you know, involved in the case of one particular person.
1: Exactly.
0: You know?
1: But I don't know whether you got the feedback also from that individual.
0: I haven't got
1: it. It has been addressed now.
0: And it has been addressed.
1: But I also,
0: and they've not had the courtesy of at least saying, Uncle Peter, thanks
1: I
0: for
1: think,
0: helping.
1: Yes, you've done a very
0: well,
1: good
0: I'm
1: job.
0: Glad that they
1: you've
0: so
1: done
0: good.
1: A very good job. But I also have to caution some of those people who will
0: yes,
1: have
0: please.
1: To pay
0: yes.
1: for more than, the guy said he has paid about $17,000
0: yes.
1: for a passport,
0: yes.
1: machine
0: and they were still
1: passport.
0: Asking for money from him.

0: When it is only when government is only asking $3,000
1: yes.
0: plus the $60 for the forms, you end up paying that. And I told him that you are also a contributor to that, those kind of, you know, behaviors and actions as well. Why don't you go through the right channel?
1: So you had a direct conversation?
0: Of course, with him. And he admitted.
1: Yeah.
0: And after, when we followed up on his case,
1: uh-huh.
0: and then there is now resolution on his matter, and he called back to thank us. The text message is there. So I want to thank you also for putting that, you know, our attention.
1: Back.
0: He
1: but
0: will call
1: okay.
0: you.
1: But okay.
0: I think he will,
1: okay.
0: he will call you.
1: Uh-huh.
0: Like we have said,
1: uh-huh.
0: that we have our citizens in Spain. Government take the right move to dispatch a team to go and issue documentation to our citizens in Spain, Italy, and some African countries. I think, and this is the right way. Most of them do not have the documents that can enable them to travel back home and renew their documents and go back home. Because of that, government felt the need that at least a team can be dispatched to make it easy and create some centers in Europe so that our citizens can go to those centers and have their documentation changed.
1: Good morning, Uncle Peter. Kindly ask the minister what steps the government is taking to assist Gambian migrants and students who are facing challenges in other countries.
0: Well, if we know those that are in this kind of situations,
1: mm-hmm.
0: of course, government is ready to undertake the right measures to alleviate their problems.
1: Okay. I have to pick and choose now. Ba Owens from Mamuda. Hello, Peter. Please tell Honorable Jad that his ministry is working extensively in bringing peace and cooperation between the Gambia and other countries. I'm sure you would appreciate that somebody
0: Thank you.
1: Appreciates. Good morning, Uncle Peter. This is coming from Lamine Mane, Chairman and Secretary General of the National Organization for Disabled and Orphans.
0: Yes,
1: you know him very well.
0: I know him. Yes.
1: Yes. Good morning, Peter. He says, and your honorable, my former State Guard commander, Mr. Njai. First, I thank him for doing a good job since he took this important ministry. Why is it that since the government has opened a very good environment, opportunities for Gambians to travel to China, more particularly civil servants in all sectors of life, but no PWDs ever benefit from this opportunity to travel to improve themselves, more especially those in the civil service? Please can Honorable tell someone clearly, because China is very, very disappointed freely? I'm not sure about what
0: you see, government.
1: So we hear every week, X number of people are traveling to China and coming back.
0: Yes.
1: His point is, among these, you hardly see a person with a disability. So are we being sidelined?
0: No way.
1: We no persons way. With disability.
0: No way. Our relations with China is such that both governments have decided to come up with a very clear understanding as to how we want to continue our relationship with China, especially on the side of capacity building in various sectors. Most of the government, you know, civil servants that are traveling to China is on the point of capacity building, you know, enhancement. And of course, I don't know why this is a special case that he's mentioning that PWDs are
1: oh, no.
0: not given the opportunities.
1: Lamin only writes about persons with
0: disabilities.
1: Yes,
0: yes.
1: That is
0: a good information that
1: yeah.
0: we can always look into that and then make sure that we provide, you know, the necessary support to that. I think that is not the understanding to say that we are trying to sideline. That will never be our case.
1: Unfortunately, Honorable Minister, it's already a minute past 1 o'clock. Some final thoughts.
0: Oh, really?
1: Yes, already 1 minute past 9 o'clock. Time flies when you're having a good time.
0: Oh, wow. Yes. Peter, I really want to thank you most profoundly for this opportunity. Last time I told you that whenever we are coming for coffee time,
1: you'll bring a lot of money and you haven't done that. That
0: yes,
1: was what you said.
0: Money will come. Money
1: just
0: on
1: kidding.
0: Its way. I always want to bring in my directors. In my ministry, I have almost about 8 directorates. And then each of these directorates is headed by a director. And I always want to take the opportunity like we did, you know, with Director Ndumbe. We'll have the opportunity to come over here and the directors will talk about their directories.
1: Absolutely.
0: And I think this is important for the Gambians to understand what we are doing at the level of the ministry. And I really want to thank you for giving us this opportunity. I mean, it has never been there, but I think this is something that we really appreciated, and we want to thank you.
1: Thank you.
0: Because many Gambians are always listening to this, you know,
1: thank you, thank program. You, thank you very
0: so
1: much.
0: So we want to thank you on behalf of my ministry, and I want to thank you also on behalf of government for this opportunity.
1: Thank you. Thank you very much.
2: Thank you so much. Me too. I would like to take the opportunity to thank the Honorable Minister for the opportunity to be here today, and also to you and your team for the invitation. Thank you.
1: Thank you very much. So our thanks to the Minister of Foreign Affairs and the Director of Migration and Diaspora for joining us this morning and for taking your questions. Now we're going to change the pace a little. Rather than moving straight from one government minister to another, we're going back to the Coffee Time newsroom to bring you today's press review and the latest news. And after that, we'll return to government for our second ministerial conversation of the morning when my good friend Dr. Ismail Asise, Minister of Information, Media and Broadcasting Services, will 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
1: If you'd like to advertise on the program, call and talk to Mr. Jibril Jassy on 6990107 or the editor and producer on 7711599. A very good morning from me, Ajay Jogopkan. Here's today's newspaper review, opening with the front page of the Standard. UDP says it is denied access to Kairaba Conference Center. Opposition needs neutral technocrat to lead for unity and system change. APP Sobeya considers next move after exit from coalition. Dabo urges women to use 2026 election for change. GFA unveils four-pillar manifesto ahead of 2026 election. GRA launches practical transfer pricing audit program to protect revenue. Unite withdraws from Apex coalition talks, and Ferris manager speaks on First Lady and Diba incident at the terminal. Up next is the Voices front cover. GRA strengthens transfer pricing audits to curb profit shifting. Suspected shooter remains at large after Kirmaka Tukulor incident. PPP rejects Keba Jalo's attempt to represent party in NPP alliance. Apex launches change opposition coalition for 2026 poll. GSEM rejects joining Unite and denies endorsing Bensouda. Man admits threatening police officer, disputes wooden stick evidence, and MC Cham demands evidence as UDP questions coalition 2026 outcome. Up next is the point, Banjul floods. System was overwhelmed. Spokesperson says coalition 2026 doors remain open for defectors. Government vows to amplify children's voices amid interface with youth parliament. Gambia to host WAFEST 2026 as West African Food Festival targets tourism boom. Munaf dental treats over 100 in free URR outreach. GRA chief stresses need for stronger transfer pricing expertise. Young political scientist outlines key causes of Gambia's insecurity. 17-kilometer Bani Salikenye Njaba Kunda Road inaugurated, and Upper and Lower Nyomi pledge votes for Barrow over new roads. Up next is the Observer 24. Barrow says not bank road projects signal new era of connectivity and development. GRA launches practical audit program to tackle transfer pricing risks and protect revenue. Gambia renews child protection pledge at Mansa Kunda Dialogue. GID officers undergo China training on border security and smart technologies. Opposition stakeholders unveil change coalition after 18-month negotiations, and CJID urges campus journalists to drive democratic accountability. And finally, we bring you Foraya's front cover. NPK fertilizer stocks run out in North Bank region as cooperatives blame private traders. Audit auditors flag KMC for failing to produce report on controversial $12 million bank loan. Spanish NGO donates 700 eyeglasses and testing machine to Talinding North Clinic. NAO flags suspected fraud over $297,941 rate deletion at KMC. Gambia for All unveils four-pillar manifesto ahead of December election. GRA boosts transfer pricing audits to protect tax revenue. And NCCE launches community campaign on political tolerance and civic rights. That's the press review. We thank the editors and reporters of The Voice, The Standard, Foreign, The Observer 24, and The Point.
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6: Introduction of an electronic invoicing system for VAT and other taxes. Gambia Revenue Authority wishes to inform taxpayers, businesses, providers of invoicing and payment systems, and the general public that the government of the Gambia has approved the implementation of an electronic invoicing system for value-added tax and other applicable taxes. The e-invoicing project was launched by the Honorable Minister of Finance and Economic Affairs in July 2025 as part of the government's and GRA's broader digitalization agenda aimed at modernizing tax administration and enhancing revenue mobilization. The implementation of the e-invoicing system is expected to improve compliance in VAT and tax obligations, enhance transparency and accountability in business transactions, strengthen tax administration by improving accuracy of tax reporting, and increase domestic revenue collection for national development. An electronic invoicing system regulation for governing the implementation of the e-invoicing has been approved by Cabinet. The GRA will commence a pilot phase involving a select number of taxpayers from different economic sectors who will be contacted directly and provided with necessary guidance and support through the pilot period. The pilot period will allow the authority to test, refine, and optimize the system before its nationwide deployment. The authority therefore seeks the cooperation and support of all stakeholders as it undertakes this important reform initiative. The GRA remains committed to delivering a modern, efficient, and transparent tax administration system that promotes voluntary compliance and contributes to national development. GRA, collecting revenue for national development.
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1: World football is in crisis this morning as three powerful confederations accuse FIFA boss Gianni Infantino of deception over his failed plans to sell stakes in the World Cup to private investors. The football confederations representing Europe, Asia, and North and Central America have issued an open letter saying that trust is broken when an individual places himself above the collective. The statement, which stopped just short of openly calling for a new leadership, instead calls for a fully independent review of what has happened. Matt Hughes is global sports business correspondent at The Guardian in the UK. He spoke to Australian radio earlier this morning. Australia is a member of the Asian Football Confederation.
7: Matt, good morning. Welcome to the program.
8: Morning.
7: How significant is this open letter?
8: It's very significant. As you'll have seen over the last couple of weeks, the FIFA crisis is sort of really escalating on a daily basis. UEFA, the European Federation, reacted very strongly to these plans to sell off 20% of the World Cup by threatening to boycott all FIFA tournaments 2 weeks ago. FIFA withdrew the plans, but UEFA made it clear that didn't go far enough and they want change at FIFA. The real significance of yesterday's statement is that for the first time, CONCACAF in North and Central America and the Asian Football Confederation have made it clear that they are with UEFA and that they represent 130 of 211 FIFA members. So if all the individual countries that make up these confederations are loyal to their confederation, then there for the first time it seems there is a groundswell of opinion against Infantino, and he may have to resign.
7: Well, that's what I want to ask you. I mean, what does it mean for his leadership now, Matt?
8: Well, it's a huge blow politically, whatever happens. And if he carries on, he will have far less authority. The crucial question is if these confederations really are speaking for all their members. As you've said, Australia is a member of AFC. Some of those most influential AFC members, for example, Qatar, have already said they back Infantino, Mexico in CONCACAF, the North and Central American region, they are backing Infantino. So the confederations don't necessarily carry all their membership with them. That's the great unknown at the moment. And the next step is if Infantino's response, I'm certain he will cling on as long as he can and he will try and stand election next year. And the question then is who is put up to challenge him?
7: The BBC is reporting, Matt, that there have been preliminary discussions between the three confederations over a possible breakaway competition should Gianni Infantino remain in power. Is that a realistic prospect, do you think?
8: Early days in that regard, they've acknowledged it may be necessary at some point rather than actually plotting what it may look like. Any sort of split within world football would have huge ramifications. South America, who we haven't mentioned yet, they are very loyal to Infantino. So just as a World Cup without Europe wouldn't really work, a World Cup without Brazil and Argentina would also be a non-starter. And these are the sort of huge existential questions, really, that football's leaders are dealing with at the moment.
7: What do we know about the position of the African nations at the moment? They had been providing some support to Gianni Infantino. What do we know about where they sit now, Matt?
8: Yeah, I think that support stands. The CAF, the African Federation, and CONMEBOL, the South Americans, they have come out and backed Infantino. Interestingly, Oceania, which is a small confederation, only six countries, I think, New Zealand, of which are the biggest. They are the only confederation that have yet to declare. They've got an executive committee meeting this week, and I expect to hear some movement on their position following that. As I said, there's only, I think, six countries, so they're politically not hugely important, but it would be symbolically significant if they aligned with the rest of the rebels, because that would be four confederations against two and a sign of real changing mood.
7: Matt, if we look at the timeline, the under-20 Women's World Cup kicks off in a few weeks. Could that competition see some boycotts because of the current political turmoil in FIFA?
8: Yeah, as it stands, if UEFA follow through with their threat and are true to their word, then European nations will not be taking part, because the boycott is supposed to apply to all FIFA competitions. It didn't specify senior or men's or anything like that, which would create a real problem for FIFA, the organisers, but also it would be a really bad look for UEFA and European football to make relatively young women who are making their way in the game suffer for something that's nothing to do with them. So I think it's a real hard call to see if that boycott will hold.
7: Matt, this story seems far from over. Thanks so much for your analysis this morning.
8: Pleasure.
1: That was Matt Hughes, global sports business correspondent at The Guardian in the UK. He was interviewed by the ABC's Sally Sarah. And that's all from the news desk. I am Ajit Jagopkan. After the break, we return to Peter, who will be joined by the Minister of Information, Media and Broadcasting Services, Dr. Ismaila Cisse. 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
5: 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These are the people who make it possible for us to be here every morning. And they also benefit the government, because every week, this man, Dr. Ismaila Cisse, has the opportunity to appear on this program to tell us what the government is doing, never what the government is not doing, and also taking your questions, which, it has to be said, is not a common thing in most African countries. You go to some African countries, ministers hardly go to even the national radio station, talk less of a small, struggling, you know, private station like West Coast Radio and a program like Coffee Time, which is why we always lament the fact that Government doesn't want to support our program, but yeah, we don't mind accommodating government every week in the person of Dr. Ismaila Cisse. And today before him, you had the Minister of Foreign Affairs. Doc, good to have you here. I understand you took time off the president's current infrastructure tour, or is it what, road?
6: Development tour.
5: Well, it's characterized differently on social media.
6: It's development tour.
5: You know, yeah. Just to come and, share the platform again with us and take listeners' questions. That is commitment. Well done. Thank you very much. And,
6: thank you.
5: Welcome back.
6: I think for me, the highlight of this interaction on the radio is the feedback we get from the people. It helps us. It serves as a navigation for us. It gives us direction. It tells us what the public is thinking. Feeling the public pulse is important for any government that wants to succeed.
5: And do you feel that you are succeeding because of what you feel about the public pulse?
6: It's important to know what Gambians are going through.
5: Okay.
6: It's important to know their thoughts, but also their challenges. We are able to solve them. That is why whenever there's an issue that is of great public concern, the government reacts to it and tries to find a solution immediately to that problem. We don't ignore public sentiments. We listen to public sentiments and we try to deal with those sentiments.
5: Oh, you do. Very good, very good. At this point, at this time yesterday, where were you?
6: At this time yesterday, I was in Mansa Konko, heading towards Farafene. And when what we see on the screen, insofar as this tour is concerned, is only the road inaugurations, the laying of foundation stones, and the meetings. But behind the scenes, a lot more happens. For example, I'll give an example. The past 2 days, from 9:10 a.m., to the time before the president leaves the residence and goes to the activities, he interacts with quite a lot of Gambians behind the scenes, group after group. I was there and I witnessed it. Every group from all walks of life across the region where he is, for example, was the North Bank region, women groups, youth groups, farmers, welders, you name it. That is how busy his schedule is. So the whole morning the president is busy meeting with these people and also listening to them, but also
5: is that the president calling you?
6: No. And also trying to
5: do you have a special ringtone for the president?
6: No. And also try to solve their problems. And for me that is the highlight of these tours. So it's beyond what we see on these cameras. Behind the scenes the president does a lot of engagement, meeting people and trying to resolve some of their issues.
5: The reason why I asked where you were at this time yesterday was not actually to hear about the activities of the president, even though we will be, you know, hearing more about that later on. It was more because I had the new flag bearer of Coalition 2026. You know, there's a Coalition 2026.
6: It's a Monolition 2026.
5: There's a what?
6: It's called a Monolition. There's no coalition. A coalition is composing of a plethora of political parties coming together.
5: They have 10.
6: What are those? Name me 10. Name me only one political party in this coalition 2026.
5: Unite Party.
6: That's why it's a monolition. It's a mono. That's the only political party. Everything, there's no political party. So you cannot call it a disservice to the government people to call it coalition because there's no political party there. It's a monolition. One party standing and fooling themselves and deceiving themselves, calling them coalition 2026. And let me tell you something. I've been observing recently with the coalition building maneuvering. This is the most comical I've seen in the history of this country, insofar as coalition building is concerned.
5: Comical? What's funny about
6: now, Now, you have the coalition 2026 apparently going on, and parties ejecting themselves as they go once they realize the process was predetermined and it was rigged. They all left. At the same time as that is going on, when UNITE is part of, UNITE was forming a separate coalition with NUP. Lamine Dabo. It means that UNITE had no intention to accept any other outcome from Coalition 2026 apart from them leading. Because if the process was followed and free and fair, and UNITE did not lead that coalition, they would not support the candidate who won. They go and form an alliance with NUP and still contest. It means there are no trust and faith in that coalition. That is why everybody left. All those worth their salt, they left the coalition. Now, that the Coalition 2026 is now dead. You know, I announced its obituaries.
7: Dead?
6: And buried. I announced its obituaries 2 weeks ago.
5: I just said they just, you know...
6: I'm coming. Let me develop.
5: Okay.
6: I announced its obituaries 2 weeks ago, that it was announced, that it will be buried on the 8th. That's on Sunday. It was buried, dead and buried. Now, and what happened of that outcome is that even the chairperson of the Coalition 2026, Professor Mbalo, and the former Tambajang, they all walked out. Now, how can you be the chairperson of the coalition, supposed to oversee and then make sure that everything is on course? You, even the chairperson, left the coalition. What is left there then? One person, one party, anointing themselves as a so-called coalition 2026 flag bearer. For me, it's a monolithion. That is one thing. Now, at the same time, a parallel coalition building is taking place in so-called Apex framework, where you have now NUP in that one, you have Sobe in that one, you have Tabahirum in that one, you have UDP in that one, you have JFN, that is also going on separately. I've never seen a more confusing, comical coalition building process anywhere in the world than we have witnessed. And I think it's really embarrassing, to be honest. So what is really happening, we don't know. We cannot, these guys, I told you from the onset, there is no common principle, no common ideology, no common values, no common program, nothing. The only thing they have in common is that there is a driver on the driver's seat who is driving this car to destination Gambia. And it's on its fifth gear now, going at a speed where after the sixth gear, the car might fly and take us to heaven. All they want is to, for us to remove the driver, so they can become the driver, because they think in their mind, and this is just a perception, that there is high premium in political power. That political power comes with privileges, but I know how difficult...
5: Doesn't it?
6: It doesn't. Political power is service to the people, sacrifice. It involves, like I said, I've watched, the more I closer to power, the more I understand the complexities and the challenges related to power. I am telling you, the president doesn't... If you just watch during this tour, it's sacrifice, nothing else. So for me, which is which?
5: Sacrifice.
6: The coalition 2026 is now a monolith. One man standing, one party standing, nobody else is there. I have seen some very funny names. People who call themselves so-called movements who were there. In fact, some of them are even leaving as we speak. So where is the coalition? I'm asking you a question. Name me one political party in that coalition, apart from Unite. One.
5: I don't have my lady.
6: It doesn't exist. Because Doi is not there. GDC is not there.
5: Yeah, GDC cannot be there. GDC,
6: no, I'm just
5: is
6: telling you,
5: you,
6: okay. And GDC were there initially. They're not there anymore. UDP is not there. GFA not there. NUP not there. Nobody's there. Only Unite. So how can you call that a coalition flag bearer? It's a monolition flag bearer. Only mono, one party,
5: okay,
6: one single.
5: All right,
6: party.
5: Okay. Call him whatever you will. Yeah. But he was on the show. He was on the show. Uh-huh. And he emphasized the fact that definitely by next month, Unite is going to be, you know, indisputably the biggest party in this country. So how can you claim that, you know, you're seeing all those people and whatever, whatever, whatever?
6: Dream is free. It doesn't cost anything to dream.
5: So is that what you're doing?
6: No, but I mean, let him dream.
5: Who?
6: Unite, let them dream. Let Talib dream. The Unite is going to be the biggest party in the Gambia by next month.
5: Yes.
6: Next month will never fail us. It will come. So let's wait until next month and see which party is the biggest party. What I've seen, Peter, I've been on tour with the president. What I've seen in terms of the development the president is doing up country, from roads infrastructure to health infrastructure, to giving out of ambulances, to education infrastructure, to agricultural infrastructure, agricultural support for farmers. Believe me, what I've seen, if only people vote because of delivery, what the president has delivered, if that is what informs people's decision how they vote, if it's only what he, based on delivery, the president will not get anything less than 75% of the votes in these elections.
5: Minimum 75.
6: Minimum 75. If there are no other criteria, there are no other determinant factors, how people vote, if voting is only left on what the president has delivered across, and that's everywhere in the world, if it is only LUMDEF, what he has delivered, if that is the only thing that determines how people vote, if he gets less than 75% of the votes, I'll be surprised. And I'm speaking from what I've seen up country. I'm speaking from places I've been to who were once cut off from civilization. now have
5: places like
6: Buduk, places like another place in Sierra where now.
5: Oh, you've been to Buduk?
6: I was there yesterday. I've seen the road.
5: Okay.
6: And those villages all across the Hakalang Loop. Yesterday I took the Hakalang Road. I thought I was driving somewhere in the UK highway. Beautiful, smooth, nice. The infrastructure is top notch. And there are villages that were once cut off from civilization are all connected now to the national highway grid. You go to, and some of the roads we've just laid foundation stones. These roads, nobody in their really right mind would think that you'll get roads for these villages. And it's not politically motivated. You know why? Because some of these villages don't have many votes. They're not like highly densely populated populations. 1, 2, 3 villages, president giving them roads. It's part of national development. And electricity also. Places that they told you for, they've never, ever in their lifetime thought that they would live to witness to have their own fridge and their own air conditioners to drink cold water. And now they're having electricity. That is why I'm saying that based on what I've seen, let's put politics aside. Let's put inducements aside. If people vote only because of what the president has delivered in terms of basic services, 75% is in the bags.
5: Would roads count as inducements in some areas?
6: No, it's not inducement, it's development. Okay. This is development. Like, roads are no inducements.
5: Like giving the people of Kiang roads after they've been neglected by, well, again, allegedly by the first two presidents, would that not count as inducement somehow?
6: No, it is development. It's development. The president has a vision to take development to the rural areas, to decongest urban Gambia, and ensure that those in rural Gambia also benefit from the national cake. That is why. And he doesn't consider whether you voted for him or not. In Bani Salikenye, Njaba Kunda, that loop, beautiful road, connecting those communities. Even though some of their opposition, the central body, but the president doesn't

0: two health help posts yesterday, one in Buduk and the other in there is this village just after Makafarafene. We also open another help post there. And when I see this help post, when I see these roads, I don't think of the investment. For example, look at Hakalang, for example. I don't think of $1.2 billion is invested in it. I don't think of the 84 kilometers. What I think of is that how has this road impacted on healthcare in this area? Giving access to people to healthcare centers, giving people access to schools, giving access to farmers to markets, giving access to communities to be able to go and engage with other communities in terms of the in terms of connectivity. This is what I see, is the human stories behind the kilometers, the human stories behind the dollars that are invested into this, the human stories behind the help post which is there. Just that's just an infrastructure, the lives it is going to save. For me, that is what is important for me. And we've seen that. And people are coming out in their thousands to express their appreciation and gratitude to the government of the president of the Republic, on the leadership of His Excellency the President, of how these things will transform their lives, the lives of their children, the lives of farmers. And like I said, in terms of farmers, 75% of Gambians are engaged into some form of farming. The amount of investment we've done in farming is unmatched, and farmers are happy across the country, and we've seen this.
1: You were on a program with me when somebody sent a message about breakups in the Hakalang Road and questioning the quality of the road. Was there any evidence of that?
0: No. The Hakalang Road is the smoothest road I've driven a car on. I can't remember. Go, Peter, take your camera and go to Hakalang Road from the horse's mouth.
1: Give me the money for it.
0: We'll give it to you. We can arrange that. I want you to go to Hakalang and see whether there are any cracks there. It's very smooth.
1: You're on.
0: We will organize a trip. I've told you this before. For you to go and... when you sit here, people just text you. I want you to go. Take a day. Cross the ferry. You enjoy the ride and the new Barra ferry, the new green ferry. Enjoy the ride. Quick. 18 minutes is in Barra.
1: I won't bump into the first lady and she tried to stop me boarding
0: the ferry. No, she never did that. So you'll enjoy the ride of the Barra first. You'll get to Barra. You'll go to Hakalang. You'll go to Banisale, Kenya. You'll see firsthand what I'm talking about so that you don't listen to hearsay.
1: So no evidence of the edges of the road already, you know,
0: please, Peter.
1: Wearing away, no. Being washed away and all of that?
0: Look, when, I mean, even responding to that would even dignify those allegations. It doesn't exist. This is one of the finest roads you can find in Africa.
1: Okay.
0: It's Hakalang.
1: But again, going back to this interview yesterday, which you didn't listen for obvious reasons, you were busy with the president. One of the we made a comparison because he was beginning a tour, President Barrow and the UK Prime Minister and the Burnham. I mean, because you like to make comparisons, cost of living is high here. Why don't you go and compare the cost of living in the UK? And he was also doing a nationwide tour. But this was a cost of living a tour. So president is doing what? Development tour? Is
0: development
1: it? You're tour. Calling it the roads tour and develop. So why can't the president do a cost of living tour?
0: Well, look, Peter, we have governments respond to the needs of their people. Mm-hmm. You don't respond based on anecdotal evidence. What the president does when he goes on these tours is not only to inaugurate new projects or lay foundations, he also listens to what the people need. And based on data from the previous tour, from Barra to Funyi, nobody talked about the cost of living as their problem. Ah. And this is data.
1: Oh, okay, interesting.
0: That is why the president gives platform and listens to the people. All the people are asking for in these areas is what the president is giving them. We want clean water. We want roads. We want schools. We want hospitals. We want support for farmers. And that is what the president is giving them. You cannot give the people what they are not asking for. And let me tell you something. Andy Bonham has been in power for less than 4 weeks and he's gone on vacation. Imagine if President Barrow had done that with all the cost of living crisis problem in the UK. He's on vacation. He's on leave with his family. That would have caused uproarium in this country. If the president, after 4 weeks, all this crisis happening, say, I'm going on vacation with my family. So for us, the cost of living crisis, it's not even a crisis in the Gambian context. It's the cost of living challenge. It's mostly an urban phenomenon and we understand that. The urban areas has more middle class,

0: But when it comes to rural areas, you know how we're able to deal with the cost of living challenge in rural areas?
1: No.
0: Most rural people are into farming. Their livelihoods come from farming. They farm.
1: Because they do subsistence farming.
0: Exactly. They farm, they keep some for the year, and they sell some and buy the things they need. Now, in urban Gambia, there are people who are sitting whole day doing nothing. They don't want to work. They don't want to engage in any livelihood activities. And they say they can be the famiti. The famiti. Who's going to feed you? Who's going to buy you a bag of fries? So for us, the president is responding to what the people are asking for. And what they're asking for is water, electricity, roads, schools, support for farmers. That is what the president is doing. And women empowerment programs, like the so-called matching grants for farmers, for poultry, rice growth, and so on and so forth. So for us, to be honest, the president is going on a development tour because people are asking for development in the UK. And the bottom is going on a cost of living tour because cost of living is the major problem in the UK today, which has led to the changing of almost 7 prime ministers in within 10 years.
1: That's interesting because according to Unite, you know, they did their own survey. And the number one concern for Gambians, and meaning from Banjul to, what's the last point?
0: Fatoto.
1: It's Fatoto, not Koina.
0: Well, Koina is behind Fatoto. Yeah, Banjul to Koina, yeah. Koina, okay. Koina. It's okay. Around the same area.
1: All right.
0: Yeah, Banjul to Koina.
1: So number one is cost of living. Number two, security.
0: Well, like I said, Peter, we collected data. We've gone around the country, and we've given people platform. Go and look, watch all the videos from the previous 2-3 tours the president has done this and last year. Whether you'll hear any single speaker who talked about security or the cost of living. It doesn't exist. Now, obviously, Unite can live in fantasy, listening to what's on social media, because they're a social media entity. So their survey is done on social media.
1: Unite is a social media entity.
0: Of course, a social media entity. They are more on social media than connected to the people. So all they speak about is from social media. They go on social media and listen. And most people who comment on social media are not even living in the Gambia. It's based on perception. Security, yes, it's a challenge, but it's not one of our biggest challenges in this country. It's one of the most secure, stable countries in Africa, to the extent that it has been crowned the 4th safest country in the continent. So security is a challenge. Like anywhere else in the world, security is a challenge. But we haven't reached that stage yet where it is a major challenge. And we are doing everything possible to make sure we even deal with that challenge. So it's not a problem. The people in the Gambia today want clean water. The communities, the farmers want support, they want cheap fertilizer, they want seeds, they want equipment. People want schools for their children so they don't have to walk kilometers to go to access schools. People want, right now, today, Gambia is one of those countries with almost near universal access to education, basic and secondary education, to the extent that every child has a school within 2 kilometers radius of where you live. And our target now, the number of health posts we are building on hospitals and healthcare centers, our target is people should get access to hospitals or health facility within 3 kilometers radius of where they are living. This is what we are working toward. This is what people are asking for. Farmers are asking for the fertilizer. Women are asking for healthcare facilities. Parents are asking for more schools so their kids can go to school. Communities are asking for roads so they can access facilities. This is what we are giving to the Gambian people.
1: Fantastic. It's a minute past 10 o'clock and you want to be out here by 10:15. Let's start with the updates.
0: His Excellency the President is on tour. And he has visited many communities. And the tour has not even ended yet. In the North Bank, yesterday we entered CRR. But since Saturday, we're in the North Bank. He was in Bara, where he laid a foundation stone for a new road that connects Bara and SLO. He was in Fas Nyagachoi. Again, I think that was a healthcare ambulance was given there. In Bakalar, in Jurunku, all these were roads. Foundation stone in Kirsambakala, roads connecting many communities. Kir Omarasien, roads connecting many communities. In Kuntaya, roads connecting many communities. In Jabakunda, we opened a new road. In Banisani Kenya, new road. Ndugu Kebe, Darurilwan, the road connecting the main road to Darurilwan itself has been bad for many men. People have been crying for this. We've laid a foundation stone there. In Tankonja, in Karantaba, Reneru, also new roads will be inaugurated. In Tabanani, in Demfanjaga. So all these places he also launched and handed over and inaugurated major road projects, including approximately 260 kilometers under the Connect Gambia infrastructure project and 26 kilometer Karantaba Reneru Tabanani Demfai Njaga Fitufula road. This road is state of the art road with street lights in the heart of rural Gambia. Now, also the 12-kilometer Njao loop was also opened yesterday, connecting many communities in Central River region. He also handed over ambulances to strengthen rural healthcare and improve access to essential services. Now, our policy is that every community, at every cluster of 10 to 12 villages should have one ambulance. And that is what we are doing, serving those cluster of communities. Again, the president yesterday, accompanied by the agriculture minister and also other ministers, visited Giraffe Agrologistics Center in Makafarafenya. I have seen these edifices yesterday. Amazing. Now, this facility is to improve agricultural production in the Gambia. It will provide storage processing, market access. It will have, the entire value chain. It's a massive, massive project. It's under construction, almost 85% done. Yesterday, the president visited that one. But also at the same time also, the Giraffe project also signed agreement with two microfinance institutes to facilitate over $156 million in matching grants to 214 beneficiaries across the country. Now, the funds will support business in rice, maize, poultry, cashew, and horticulture with the aim of increasing food production in this country as part of our food security drive, creating employment, but also helping farmers to transition from subsistence to market-driven agriculture. Now, the government has one main priority insofar as agriculture is concerned. One is to remove seasonal farming, to make it year-round farm. That is why we are investing so much in irrigation infrastructure. But at the same time, also shift away from subsistence farming to large-scale commercial farming so that we are able to feed our people, but also export what is remaining to our side of the country. Now, the president also last week received the Speaker of the Parliament of Lesotho, Honorable Teohang Sekamani, who commended the Gambia's progress in implementing the Sustainable Development Goals. His delegation visited and learned from the Gambia Development Financing and Community Development Programs. And President Barrow highlighted resource mobilization, that is domestic, as our priority now, but also promotion of trade, national security, and also other areas that support national development. Now, the office of the vice president also had a very important engagement last week where he received EU Ambassador Immaculada Roca y Cortes at State House to discuss EU-Gambia cooperation. The discussions covered agriculture, education, tourism, migration, governance, elections, and economic development. Now, the EU reaffirmed support for food security, youth empowerment, migration management, and electoral processes. Now, the Ministry of Basic and Secondary Education has also announced that the Lower River Region Regional Laboratory is under construction in Mansakonko to strengthen science education in rural schools. The facility will provide students with opportunities for practical learning in chemistry, physics, agricultural science, and biology. Now, the project forms part of the ministry's efforts to decentralized education facilities with support from MRC Holland Foundation, of course. Now, the Ministry of Lands, mm-hmm. This is a very important press release from the Ministry of Lands, has won allottees of plots in the Brusubi Mini Institutional Layout against unauthorized sales or transfers. The Ministry stated that allocated plots cannot be transferred without prior written approval from the Minister. It warned that unauthorized transactions could result in revocation of allocations and advise the public not to purchase such plots. There's a layout in Brusby for institutional purposes. It's been allocated to institutions, but some are in the business of reselling.
1: Oh, them. Really?
0: Yes, and government is really frowning on that. Now, finally, the Ministry of Information had the Children's
1: your ministry.
0: The Children's Mansakunda last Saturday, where we brought in 150 children from the Children's National Assembly to interface with 9 ministers from digital economy to environment, to education, to youth and sports, to trade, public service, to gender, and ask these ministers questions concerning policies, programs, and initiatives that are geared towards making the lives of our children more comfortable to live in this country. So these are the updates from
1: you. Went well? Well, your ministry also issued a press release denying claims that the First Lady prevented an opposition politician, precisely Ibrahim Diba of Unite, from boarding a ferry to the other side of the country. So what's your, because you were on tour, huh? You had already crossed
0: yes,
1: with
0: I
1: the ferry.
0: Yes, I was that day. I was in Kuntaya.
1: Yeah, actually. You were in Kuntaya.
0: I was in Kuntaya when we got information about the incident at the ferry terminal in Banjul. One thing I can confirm is that the First Lady never did give any authorization whatsoever to stop Mr. Dibba from getting into the
1: ferry.
0: How
1: did you confirm that?
0: I spoke with the First Lady herself and also other eyewitness accounts who were there, who got in touch and gave us the full details of the story. Now, in fact, it was the First Lady herself, when she heard and realized that they were trying to stop Mr. Dibba from entering the ferry, who called the manager. I was there with the manager. In fact, I was with Silla and the manager together. And I heard her tell the manager that make sure he enters this ferry and don't stop him from entering the ferry. That I'm an eyewitness to that. Now, even Mr. Dibba himself, in his account, said that it's a hearsay. Someone told him, and that he never saw the First Lady giving instructions. That somebody told him is the First Lady who said, but this is hearsay. He was misinformed by that person. The First Lady will never stop anybody from entering that ferry. She's not the type of person, and I can vouch for that. And I, in fact, for me, what convinced me was that the First Lady did not even know I was with Manka and Silla when he called to say, I heard this is happening outside, because the First Lady already entered the ferry. She wouldn't know what's happening at the back. But when she got the news that was the case, she said, she gave that don't stop him from entering this ferry. He has a right to enter the ferry, allow him to enter. In fact, before even that message came in, Mr. Dibba was already inside the ferry. So for me, it was just right that we came out to debunk that misinformation that the First Lady had given specific instructions to stop Mr. Dibba from entering the ferry, which information was false.
1: Do you know what was behind the, push and pull between him and ferry officials?
0: Between who?
1: Dibba, you said, No,
0: so what happened was that the protocol dictates that when the First Lady or the First Family or the President is traveling and using the ferry, the Vice President, they are given priority. Now, in this case, I understand that this Chief of Head of Security breached that protocol and let Mr. Dibba's car inside to near the ferry. In fact, all cars should be parked outside. But he single-handedly went outside, beat the queue, and brought Dibba's car specifically inside the terminal, which should not have been the case. He should have avoided that scenario. So when the First Lady's car or the entourage is in and there is space, other cars are allowed to enter. Now, in this case, Dibba was forcing himself, based on information, accounts I received, to say you must enter the ferry, but they said, no, you have to wait until the First Lady enters. That led to a fracas, and then he misinterpreted that, apparently as instructions for him not to join the ferry, but there was no intention whatsoever to stop him from entering the ferry. The ferry is a public service. It belongs to every Gambian, and I think nobody has a right to stop anybody from getting into that ferry as long as you follow the queue.
1: And was it true that this person who brought the car over, jumped the queue, as you said, was suspended immediately?
0: He's not suspended. In fact, he wasn't even supposed to be there that day. He's a director level, he's a manager level staff.
1: Okay.
0: He's not supposed to be work on Sunday. Why he went down Sunday, we don't know. So obviously, if you have instructions from your boss in the morning to say, the First Lady is coming, allow cars to go with the ferry. But once you've got word that she's leaving the state house to come to the ferry, let all cars stay outside. Let the First Lady get into the ferry and other cars will join. Specific instructions were given to this guy as how to handle that protocol. And he breached that protocol, which in our view is insubordination. So therefore, he was asked to go home. And then later on, he'll answer questions as to why he behaved the way he behaved.
1: Okay, all right. Let's see if we have any messages for you. Good morning, Uncle Peter. Please tell the minister if what he calls development is the only yardstick to win elections, then Jammeh would not have lost to Barrow. If people who speak during these meetings are told what to say, then you will not hear anything about cost of living.
0: Well, it's an insult to the people who are speaking in this meeting to say they were told what to say. Sometimes we have to be very careful what we say and how we label people. These are responsible adults who live in rural Gambia, who experience rural Gambia on a daily basis. Now, telling them that they've been told what to say is like you are treating them like children, and I think which is unfortunate. Now, when it comes to Jammeh, I don't know who this guy is, but I think if he was old enough to witness the Jammeh era atrocities, he would know that development was not the only reason, or the development thereof, why Jammeh was voted out. It has to also do with human rights and the safety of Gambians. And this is a fact. Everybody was suppressed in this country, riots were violated, people were forced to disappear, people were arbitrarily arrested and taken to Mile 2, and people were tortured in this country. All those were determinant factors why Gambians wanted to vote Jammeh out and wanted democracy, freedom of speech, freedom of the press, and stability. And Barrow has brought that in abundance in this country.
1: Mm-hmm. Somebody bringing in. I recently bought a trip of sand from Saro, and not only is the price increased from 8,500 to 10,000, but it is half sand, half shells. My concern is with the environmental effects this has and the effects on the quality of the structures such sand is going to use. My question is, are the activities of the company monitored and by whom?
0: The National Environment Agency mm-hmm. is the body responsible to ensure that they do environmental impact assessments. Mm. And I think it's important they note this. I'll engage the director, who is a very good friend of mine, Dr. Baji, to bring this to his attention, that there are complaints from the public that the trip of sand has some shells and can have environmental consequences. And he would look into this. But when it comes to the price, we cannot speak on that. That's a market dynamic. I don't know why we cannot. But the concern raised in terms of the shells being filled in the truck, there's an environmental issue. We'll engage NEA to deal with the situation.
1: Hi, Peter. Hi, Peter. Tell Mr. Cisse that Mr. Diba was denied entry after the First Lady had already entered the ferry.
0: Like I said, I'm not saying that is not the case, but it's not on the instructions of the First Lady. That has to be very clear. He might have been by other personnel of the ferry. We don't know. We are not there. What we debunk, nobody said that he wasn't denied initially, but this was not on the instructions of the First Lady. That is very clear. That might have been the case by some one working in the supervisor. I don't know what the reason for that. I'm not going, we're not saying. What we are saying is that the First Lady never, under any circumstances, gave instructions for Mr. Diba not to board that ferry.
1: So given that the First Lady calls me, well, it's quarter past 10 already, calls me Uncle Peter, shows me all disrespect. So if I were to cross at a time when she is crossing, she would still need me to wait until she had boarded and everything. And if her entourage is big enough to fill every space, you know, on the ferry, then I'll be kept waiting. The ferry has to go and, you know, offload her and others before it comes back for me. And you think I will sit and wait for that?
0: Even me, I will wait.
1: Yeah,
0: because this is an institution. It's not the person. It's the institution.
1: Okay.
0: That is important, and it's I think we person, need to we need to accord our okay. institution the respect they deserve because the institutions are a reflection of us. We voted that institution to be there to represent us, so therefore we are doing ourselves the favor and not the First Lady herself because they are so with the institution.
1: All right, Dr. Cisse, you wanted to be here only until 10:15. It's 16 minutes past 10. Okay. Thank you very much for the extra 1 minute and. We'll see you back here on Tuesday next week.
0: I'll send you the invoice for the extra 1 minute. Thank you.
1: All right, that's Dr. Cisse, Minister of Information, Media, Broadcasting Services. We'll go to another commercial break. And when we come back, we'll host a businessman, all right, who will tell us about his alleged problems trying to expand and grow his business in the West Coast region. 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
1: It's Tuesday, the 11th of August, 2026. And for those of us who are Catholics, we are looking forward to Saint Mary in just 4 days' time. And we now bring you a special hour here on Coffee Time with Peter Gomez. We're going to meet a Gambian businessman who was big in the days of the much maligned government of former President Yahya Abdul Aziz Jammus Junkung Jame. And he's still in business, but has suddenly run into difficulty trying to expand and even grow his business, he says, in the West Coast region. And he says he has a story that Gambians need to hear about. And that's why he's chosen Coffee Time specifically, and precisely today, because he says he fears that something is about to happen, and he thought that he should come and share his story with us. We are with Jula K. Marena. He is going to be speaking mainly in the local languages, any one of his choice. Mandinka, definitely one of them. And that, unfortunately, doesn't happen to be my forte. He says I can ask the questions in English, Wolof, or even my own mother tongue, Manjago. He understands every language. Welcome to the program, Jula K. Good to see you.
2: Good to see you, Uncle Peter.
1: Looking young?
2: Very.
1: Yeah?
2: Yeah.
1: Yellow cap. How do you... Yeah, no, this is a fez. This is a fez. Yeah. Yellow fez.
2: Yes.
1: And, a white half-tan.
2: Demonstrating peace.
1: Yeah?
2: Yeah.
1: Demonstrating peace.
2: Yeah.
1: And the yellow, not UDP?
2: Not UDP.
1: Yeah, not UDP.
2: UDP made yellow around. Yeah. Before UDP, yellow is around.
1: Yeah, just as there was, you know, green before APRC.
2: Exactly.
1: But when you wore your green in the days of Yahya Jammeh, green represented APRC, didn't it?
2: Exactly.
1: Tell us about your story. I mean, how did you begin as a businessman?
2: Well, thank you very much.
1: First of all, tell us who you are, your name, where you come from the, a bit of you, a bit okay. About you. Huh?
2: Uncle Peter, thank you very much. I am, maybe for the radio, this is a big day for the radio. Mm-hmm. Why I say that in my entire life in business, like 50 to 60 years.
1: 60 years in business?
2: Yeah. I have never been face to radio or television because I was deprived not to do that by my parents. That's why I say it's a big day for you, but it's a very sad day for me.
1: Oh.
2: Unfortunately, a sad day. Why I said that, it's a promise I gave my parents that I will never do that. But today I broke the promise. So that's why even last night I pray so that I can have forgiveness on behalf of my parents.
1: Okay.
2: Because this is very necessary. I have to do it.
1: Okay.
2: I'll do it for the nation. I'll do it for my family.
1: Okay. Okay.
2: Thank you.
1: Okay. We said, how did your business life begin?
2: I am Ansumana Marena, born and raised in Badibu. In Badibu, they call me Safi Marena.
1: Safi.
2: If you call me Ansumana or Julake, very, very difficult for you to find me. All Ansumana is a Mandinka's name, they call it Safi or Jung.
1: Okay.
2: So my mother liked to call me Safi. So everybody called me Safi Marena.
3: Okay.
2: So those names, people say, ah, but you are not a woman. Why they call you Safi?
1: Exactly.
2: Yeah, but that's Mandinka, Mandinka tradition that Ansumanas are, they call them Safi.
3: Okay.
2: So my mother liked to call me Safi, so I love it.
3: Okay.
2: Because I love my mom.
3: Okay, we'll call you Safi for the rest of the program.
2: Although
3: sometimes I might just forget and say Julake.
2: No, this is just a name that I don't use it anymore.
3: Okay, all right.
2: I dropped that name in Kerawan River when I'm crossing.
3: Okay, all right, okay, all right. So you said you've done up to 60 years in business. How did it all begin?
2: Okay. I think the business is in my blood. My family, they are marabouts and traders. My father's elder brother, who is a big marabout, everybody knows him during the Diawara's time, called Alhaji Marena, Al Kalim Marena. My father is a trader. He deal with Lebanese and the others. So what happened in my compound, is a big compound because they have about almost 1,000 scholars. So the elder brother will do the teaching of Quran, but my father, as a trader, will do the administration in the compound, feeding, taking care of all stuffs. So in that case, he became well known in those days, Lebanese in Jawara area. He became well known. Even the Kievs, they all know him. So he's very, very famous. I'm not like him. I'm famous, but not up to his standard.
3: You are not famous?
2: But not like my father.
3: Then who is famous now? Your father is no more. So who is famous right now?
2: I'll call Julake. And Julake is my father's name. Julake. They call him Julakeo.
3: So that's how the Julakeo came
2: about. That's how Julakeo
3: came about. All right. Okay, so you were helping your father in the business, right?
2: Exactly.
3: And that's how you were introduced into the business.
2: Exactly.
3: Okay. And when did you start on your own without your father? Now you are independent.
2: Yeah,
3: Ansumana Marena.
2: Ansumana Marena.
3: Safi Marena.
2: In those days, they don't call me Julakeo. They don't call me, they call me Marena.
3: Okay.
2: So I left Badibu very early when I was very, very young. I was raised by my stepmother, who happened not to have a male child.
3: Mm-hmm.
2: And then I was given to him in Brikama.
3: Mm-hmm.
2: When I was 12 years,
3: okay,
2: I came to Brikama. And then there, the husband of my dad's mother, he's a safe cook. He worked for the white people.
3: Okay.
2: He's a cook.
3: Okay.
2: And he make cakes, breads.
3: Oh, very good.
2: So another interesting story, in Brikama they call me Cake.
3: Cake?
2: Yeah, because in Brikama most of my friends, they call me Cake.
3: You seem to have a name everywhere you go.
2: Yes, that's true. That's my stepfather, Big Cake. But when he's getting older and sickly, he trained me how to make bread. In those days, Peter, they used to wash my foot and mix bread with my food.
3: Seriously?
2: Because I was very young, very, very young. My hand cannot control it. And the old man is not very strong. They have to use and clean my foot thoroughly and put me in the flour to mix it.
3: Tapalapa.
2: I was very young.
3: You tapalaba eaters.
2: So we do that, and he trained me how to make cake. Not those cakes today. Those cakes are very good cakes. They are real cakes.
3: What do you mean, not to?
2: No, because
3: today's cakes are not cakes?
2: No, you call them cake, they are not cake.
3: No, they're not?
2: No. No, definitely not.
3: Yours tasted better.
2: If you allow me to make cake for you, Peter, you will hire me for any occasion you have to make cake for you. Yes, I can do that. That's why Brikama they call me Cake.
3: I'll try you out.
2: Okay.
3: Yeah.
2: So I start my business of selling cake.
3: Okay.
2: You know, those days cake are one for penny. One penny for one each check is for penny.
3: Okay, this was what, in the 70s or 80s?
2: What you are talking about? This is 70s.
3: Okay. All right.
2: So now, and then we have a group of people. These boys from Kiang, when they finish the primary school, they come to Brikama. With this, the man is very famous. Everybody, you know, where they want their kids to be around him, because in those days, we eat good food, because the man is cooked, and then he is comfortable. In Brikama, I can share that on those days, lunchtime, dinner time, so many people come around just to wait for the lunch. Because I remember those days, mm-hmm. the fish money that day, that time, is 75 bututs. As our compound is so big, but fish money is 75 bututs.
3: Nyeti taransu.
2: Nyeti taransu. Taransu saba.
3: Yes.
2: No? So, my father has three wives. My mother doesn't cook. My sister.
3: Why didn't she cook? She was the first?
2: Was the fourth, and they give them
3: respect. Yes. The others were the younger ones, they had
2: exactly.
3: to do the work, yes.
2: So my mother will be giving
3: the instructions.
2: $7.50 bututu.
3: Okay.
2: The middle one will be $7.50, the third one will be $7.50 bututu. They cook three days, 75 bututu. But Peter, believe me, in those days, some of the household, they cannot even provide 4 pennies, because I was a living witness of that. I used to sell kobo also, kobo bulaka.
3: Yes.
2: My mother used to do that, and she also sometimes allow me to go with her selling kobo.
3: Of course.
2: I do that also.
3: All right.
2: So some people will come and say, that's my mother.
3: Mm-hmm.
2: Which is 4 bututs. Mm-hmm. And that copper fula, they manage to, buy food and they go and cook for that.
3: Yeah.
2: Out of that. So imagine 2 pennies and 75 bututs. So our compound was, we were enjoying that day, those days.
3: You were well to do, you were well off.
2: Yeah. So I used to sell check. My selling check, I have people. Boys, we go together. Sometimes we go, not $50 is, that's $5 is, mm-hmm. $10 is, $15 is.
3: Okay.
2: But in those days, that's where I know that I'll be a businessman talker. Because when I go in with group, I always finish mine before all of them will finish. So sometimes you will go with $5, I'll go with $20.
3: And you still finish before them?
2: I finish before them. You know why?
3: No.
2: Because I targeted big people. Those people like Kafuta, Ablai Baro, and Gunjur, Job Kundas,
3: okay.
2: and the others. You know, these are the big people.
3: Yeah.
2: When they come, they buy a lot. So I try to, get their attention to me.
3: Okay. Okay.
2: So they will sit down and wait for me.
3: Okay. Very good.
2: So there I know I'm going to be a business.
3: So you did your apprenticeship under your parents.
2: Exactly.
3: Yeah.
2: From there, mm-hmm. I was in Brikama school. And then I sat common entrance. Peter, unfortunately, everybody's report came in the whole country except me. My report didn't appear.
3: Hello?
2: Yeah, of course, yes.
3: What year was this? Can you remember?
2: I cannot fully remember here.
3: You
2: now.
3: Can't remember.
2: Yeah.
3: So every child who sat
2: Common entrance
3: exam that year,
2: yes,
3: had their result back.
2: Yes.
3: Only yours never came
2: even
3: back.
2: Even in the hall, they didn't give me result sheets. They give me to mark. You look at the template and then see and they put it in the exam sheets. But for me, I don't have the exam sheet. They'll just tell me, just mark it. When you think that is correct, mark it. So I did that. After the exam, all the papers were gone. The result come is only Ansumana Marena's result on Apia.
3: But every other child,
2: yes,
3: from Banjul to Koina,
2: yes,
3: had their result.
2: Yes.
3: Except you.
2: Yes. And my classmates, my friends, most of them passed Gambia High School, St. Augustine, Amitage. So, and then I was competing with them in the class.
3: So you were as good as they were.
2: Exactly.
3: Okay.
2: Exactly, Peter. And then I sit down and asked Mr. Macaulay was there. Mr. Macaulay in Brikama.
3: Mm-hmm.
2: So after I went to Mr. Macaulay's office, I asked him, he said, well, boy, this thing has never happened. I don't know why this happened, but let's see what's gonna happen. After 3 months. I went back to him. I cried bitterly. I found a teacher called Khalil Jammeh from Talyandik. He was in Brikama. He said, look, you don't have to be, you don't deserve this. We'll do something about you. Then that was the second year for Nusrat High School. This guy picked me from Brikama, take me to Nusrat High School, and talked to the principal, Ibala. Mm-hmm. Ibala, yes. Amadusane's were first batch, we are second batch in Nusrat High School.
3: Which of the Amadusane's?
2: The Amadusane, now the politician.
3: Okay.
2: Former minister.
3: Okay.
2: Yeah. So I was there, we are doing good. I was doing good because they narrated my story to the principal. He feel, sorry for me. And he absorbed
3: and accepted
2: exactly. You. Exactly.
3: So you went to Nusrat High School.
2: So when I went to Nusrat High School, first year, my compound in Brikama, they have some problems to pay my school fees. My father died.
3: Oh, sorry.
2: My elder brother, who is paying my school fees, pay first term,
3: mm-hmm,
2: second term,
3: mm-hmm,
2: third term, he drowned in the sea and died.
3: Goodness gracious, what tragedy.
2: Yeah. Then we went to Form 2. Form 2, I couldn't get school fees. My mother has to sell his black, these old days they have black pants and this thing. Mm. When they swing la mure, you have black these things.
3: Yes.
2: My mother has to go Muteleko. Somebody I know, I still remember. I went with my mother. Neko, can you hold this for me?
3: Mm-hmm.
2: Because we don't have school fees for my child. The man accepted, give us money. Okay?
3: Mm-hmm.
2: That story, maybe I'm not going to be far out because
3: Can be emotional.
2: Yeah.
3: Okay.
2: Yeah,
3: so, did you manage to go through the entire high school?
2: No.
3: Oh.
2: Then the second year,
3: mm-hmm,
2: they asked for school fees. I called my mom. I went to my mom, Badibu.
3: Mm.
2: Said, "Hey, ndingo, oto na ba fele ba nga wafi, I ba ni wafi, go, bay."
3: Yes.
2: Jaiko. In those bay is about how do you call it? Fulanintala.
3: Fulanintala.
2: Exactly. Yes.
3: 10 shillings.
2: Small 10 shillings.
3: Yes.
2: Small bay.
3: Yeah.
2: So mujaiko, manyau, mune, it's not enough because the school fees was $27, 25 roots.
3: Already?
2: Yeah.
3: No, so, it was expensive because. Yeah, 10 shillings was a lot of money,
2: $27, 25 for everything. Wow. Books and everything, $27. The whole year. So now.
3: Okay, whole year.
2: Yeah. So now, I couldn't get it. So one of my friends late called Boto Kamara, was in Amity. He called me, boy, era council safe. The safe, I come on Makwele. Then I start writing all area council in the country. I couldn't get Peter. When my mother said, look, karambungobla, mbeduale, alabiem hapoela. When I went to Nusrat High School, the principal called me, did you have money? I said, no. He said, then you have to leave. We cannot accept you. Peter, Bundung, Nusrat High School.
3: Mm.
2: I walk from Bundung to Brikama, crying bitterly.
3: That was a long
4: bitterly.
1: Emotional.
4: Yeah.
1: Work.
4: From Bundung Nusat High School to Brikama. Those days they call it Brikama Pasiberan. But that's Berewulen now. Mm. I was crying bitterly. Bitter. I went home. I lie down, I slept. Long time. Wake up. So I say to myself, now what's next? What's next, my life? I set myself, because like I'm from religious family, Marabus, you know. So I sat at night, pray to God. This is end of me for my school. My friends, my companion, they are there. Please Allah. Mako imvananga make bedokono. I want to make it in the street. Billah, that's my prayer that night.
1: You want to make it in the streets?
4: And I make it. So I continue selling my cakes. When I was doing that, Peter, with that, I met one friend, Mr. Modu Gay. They call him Paul Gay. He's a brother, mm-hmm. former managing director of Ports.
1: Okay.
4: He's a brother. He's my marabu, as I call him. He's a friend. He came and met me. One of the tailors, we used to sit down there. Mm-hmm. And he said, Madam Gandino, Tati Osanye, get us off. Madam Genda, Nyo Jokoko. The following day, Manyo, Madam Gandino, Tati Osanye. So one of my friends said, why this man call you Madam Gandino? He's the fly up. Ajututelale. No, kana songola.
1: Dafla hep.
4: Dafma hep. So, munya modi yena ma. Badibu gani wanda tia shalangai kana afunya kote ke ni afunya.
1: Hey. Bumakwa. Gisga liya hakat munde.
4: Yeah.
1: Huh?
4: Mane ku bumakwa. Muna ma. The man was so
1: shocked.
4: Shocked.
1: Yes.
4: And the farus.
1: Wow.
4: Because he's watching, and he's a big man that time. He's the marketing manager of NTC. In those days, marketing manager of NTC. You know NTC?
1: Yeah. National Trading Corporation.
4: He's the marketing
1: manager. You're lucky, man. I'm not going to
4: do that. Why am I not going to do
1: that? Don't forget to do that. You're going to do that.
4: Yeah. From there, he went to Ibas, from Ibas, he went to Port. Yeah. So the man was very shocked and very disappointed. The Farus. Imagine. You see, next time at Afole. So the man stood there until the time he's going, he live in Brikama. Mm-hmm. He called me. Munama, are you going home now? Manako, wow. Munama kaima yobla. 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So many, suma guy, suma gize fi, manyo dinner siki. Don't let me wach. You know? So Maneko, no, I cannot have dinner with you. So Munema, no, please. Kiyo buma, ma am dinner mom, bilahi Munema. Ansumana. He still called me Ansumana. I'm very sorry. Man malaton. But I don't mean that. I just see that among all these boys, I like you. That's why I just joke with you. So bi mo waxe lolou dama man tamit man rouge.
1: Oh, absolutely.
4: Manako, your apology is accepted. From today I see you as my brother. Bobu jigna ma de. That man make me who I am today.
1: How?
4: Thank you very much. Munama, I'll look for a job for you. So that you just this small selling. Munama, I'll try. I know your standard of education is not there, but I have connection. I'll help you. Babum Fati, at that time, area council, is married to her stepmother, Kuja Huja. We are eating together. Mune Babu neko, bisnane modu yao danga like marina de. Mune ko, wow, I'm trying to look for a job for you. Mune, no, I'll give him a job. Don't worry. I said, okay, I'll give him a revenue collector, Eratansu. The following day, Babun came at the dinner table with my letter. Post me basse. So Babun told me next week driver nanyo jël sala ñobula as revenue collector. Wa time bobu dama yaga modi je xamna ma xam ko. We go in and out. Mu call ma mu ne ma julake. Am assuré. An fuma na. It it habashe. What do you mean? Tita Bashe. I have my mother there, very poor. I need to help her. Muna ma tita Bashe. Because it is Tita Bashe be sorona. It could do the bag. Lola mo. Muna ma yodanga bua halis. Show them a fofu yaw ding letter. Then line letter. I know that, Anfumana. Because all the revenue you collect, you are not going to give all. And then ning let japa. Manako, so what am I going to do now? How do you know that I'm going to take all the massage? I'm going to know you now. I'm going to just sit down. I'll get a job for you. The way come, Mr. Fabu Fati said, are you ready to go? No, uncle, do me them. I need him here. He's my support. He supports me a lot. I need him. Please, we appreciate, but he cannot go. So the following week, Muyobuma, Sol. CPS. Cholmbu. The minister once time. Koko friends have no. Koko muneko. Ah, kide, dama buga mu am ligay, why? Buga mu am fu khalis bineka. So, no problem. We'll train him 6 months. We make him as a fighter sanitary inspector. You know. They train me 6 months. The same base they post me again. I was in buses, Peter. In those days, my salary was $125 a month. So, bima gise ne lim $25 la money, dama def business fee. Suma $25 is 125. Suma ko ame dama dey gen da har. You know, every 2 months, 3 months, money yobu ko bika ma jai. Mane kasi lol. And I'll be more again. I'm a look. Are you still want to continue in this legacy? I'm here for 6 months. I cannot even buy a bed. Much more my mother and others. I'm the head of the family now. I'm the head of the family. I don't think I can. I'm going back to Brikama to start selling in the streets. No, I will not allow you. Fekamu am Ibas, head of the family. I'll give you loan. This is UN trial loan, something like that.
3: Ibas, Indigenous Business Advisory Services.
4: First go, they gave 2,000. He gave me 6,000. Kumase di dem Senegal, di gen da bagasi nyaw, dem office di guy. Mu dem 10,000. 20,000, 30,000 ma dem Nigeria.
3: Sure.
4: By spare parts nyaw di guy. That's why I say this man make me detest the sweet of money. And when I tested that, I said, I will never leave this. I have to move on. I'm still praying for him. He's here. Okay. He's

0: If you overstay, you are no more going there. Me, I overstay for 1 year.
1: Ah, yena ñu indil problème bi.
0: Yeah, ñun la. So bima that one is not supposed to be, but I will not mention the name who is doing that for favor for me, because it's not right to do it. So I will not mention the name, but he did that for me. I call him. I said, look, me, I'm stuck here. When I come to Gambia, I cannot come back here, and then I have to come. Suma visa bi dama ko over this thing.
1: Ko overstay.
0: Overstay. Muna ma ansumana. You know, when you are doing trucking here, you used to help me to build my house. I'll help you too. Now go to anywhere to make sure it's not supposed to be done anyway. Make your passport lost. And I did that. I get a temporal distimanyo. My fake up when I'm not a passport. My most time with that I make one 2 weeks in America. When you stay for another 1 year in Gambia, I went to American embassy. Oh, that's good. You spend only 2 weeks, no problem. Pam, give me another visa. You know, it's not supposed to be. I have to be frank with you. But okay. This is how I get help. And he did that for me 2-3 times.
1: Okay.
0: Until I established in America. And that's the way Julake started, because I have a car. I was doing taxi there.
1: In America?
0: In America.
1: Okay.
0: In New York. I know New York likes Warekunda, but it
1: okay.
0: Right. I was doing taxi there, and then I was working with the Jews. You know, they called me Marino. He trusted me. These Jews trusted me. I was responsible of taking checks from the office to the bank here and there. One day he called me and said, Marino, how do you survive with the salary we pay you? Paycheck we pay you. I said, well, I manage. I go and do taxis, small taxis. He said, are you sure you can do that? I said, yes, I can do that. Are you sure you can do that? I said, yeah, I can do that. He called me, okay. He buy me a new car.
1: Yeah.
0: When I close from the work, and he gave me Monday, Tuesday, Wednesday, Thursday, then I go.
1: So you had a 4 day week?
0: Yes.
1: Okay.
0: So from there, he said, I pay him back. He said, how many cars do you want me to buy for you? I said, what do you mean? He said, how many cars? He said, what? That I cannot run that cars by myself. Let me try. I organized few Gambians, mm-hmm. few people, to give them cars to work for me, but it doesn't work. So I have Spanish, which it works.
1: Yeah.
0: I make the business called Julake Car Service, my father's name.
1: So there was a Julake Car Service in the United States?
0: Yeah. From there, mm-hmm. business go, you know, to a point, I start buying things from New York to other areas. And it was good. And then I changed the business from the Julake Car Service to Julake Enterprise. That enterprise came with that in the Gambia.
1: Yes, that's the one we know here, Julake Enterprise.
0: So when I came, before I come, the bank, they sent me to send the checks. I happened to have one of the officers there. He liked me. Sometime he would wait and say, when I close, he said, I want you to drive me. I'll do that. And then he called me. He said, you like it? Marina, I see that your account, there's a lot of money coming into your account. What's happening? I told him, no, this is my money. You know, there are many Gambians that they don't have papers. They give me their money to save it. You know, I said, oh, that's good. So they trust you, I said, yes. Told me, I have an uncle, I will introduce you to this man in New Jersey. I want you to meet him. So I was in the house. I telephone rang.

0: "Are you Marena? Marena from Gambia?" I said, "Yes." "You want to come and see me?" In those days, that language, "You want to come and see me?" I said, "Why this man will tell me, 'You want to come and see me?'" You know, because I don't want him to see him. So why he want to tell me? Because it's a language that I didn't understand.
1: Yeah, exactly.
0: "You want to come and see me?"
1: Yeah.
0: I said, "What do you mean I should come and see you?" He said, "No, come and see me." I said, "How am I going to see you? I'm in New Jersey. Do you know New Jersey?" "No, I don't know." "I'll direct you. You drive." They told me, "You drive." I took my car. They drive. They directed me from one place to one place, one corner to one corner, one corner to, until I reached to this man's office. Peter, could you believe when I went there, somebody picked me downstairs. I went upstairs. His office is bigger than your entire building, just one office. When I opened the door to get to him, my legs were doing like this. You know, "Sit down. You want coffee?" "Yes, serve me coffee." He himself get up and give me a coffee. And this is what I'm telling you. Fatim Baji's father, Dembo Baji, is the living witness of that, because he's doing all my paperwork for me. By then, Fatim Baji was very small, little.
1: Mm.
0: So he said, "What do you want me to do for you?" Like that. I don't understand. I said, "Well, I don't know. What do you want to do for me?" He said, "Are you a businessman? What do you do?" I said, "What is in your account now?" "Manipo, I have about $3,000 there." "That's not a business." "Okay. How much do you want?" So I was like this. "Okay," he put a check, $11,000. "Take it, go."
1: A gift or a loan?
0: This is a loan.
1: Okay.
0: You know, he tell me pay whenever you want to pay.
1: Sure.
0: So I didn't even use the money. I didn't need the money. I just put it in the account. So I was so confused. I was doing my small businesses. At the end of the, he told me to pay maybe in 3 months, 6 months. After 2 months, I went with the money, with the check. Say, "Mr. Robinson," said, "that's your money now. I have my profit." "Are you sure?" "Yeah." "So what do you want to do now?" "I said, well," I said, "I think I want to go home because my family, I'm the elder." "You want to go home? What do you want to do there?" "I said, well, I want to do this." "What business is famous in the Gambia?" "At that time, Monaco, rice business." "Okay, find out. I'll get you 5,000 metric ton." This man is my living witness.
1: Alhaji Dembo.
0: You can ask. Because 5,000 metric ton is a lot of money. I get scared because, I don't know. So I said, okay, let me go and try, do something there. After 1 year, I come, then we see, then I'll study the country. You know how much he gave me? $100,000.
1: Which was a lot of money at the time.
0: He said, go with it. He said, but Marena, Africa is a problem. You're going to lose this money there. You cannot make it. Please, stay here. I said, but my parents, my mother, it's all. Okay, as you said. So, Manuwe, time bobu, if I speak, everybody knows that Marena come with this money, he want to make business. If I speak before it get ground, they'll lick it. People. So, I enter in the trucking business. It doesn't work. In a bit of business, I call him. I said, look, this doesn't work. I told you.
1: He told you.
0: I told you. Because I don't know why you want Africa. Come back. I went back. Unfortunately, he get very sick. You know, it's a lot of money here, but he get very sick. So he cannot even know what he's doing anymore. And I went and see him. He said, he gave me 5,000 check. He said, take care of that. When I'm okay, then we can get together. But he doesn't make it.
1: Oh, dear.
0: But yeah, that's enough of it. So, Peter, I came back. You know, Yaya Jame came to the power. But for me...
1: You came after Yaya Jame had seized power, or you were here when Yaya Jame was taking power?
0: I was here when he was...
1: Okay.
0: System power. I was here for 6-7 months, and this thing happened.
1: Okay, all right.
0: So when this thing happened,
1: mm-hmm.
0: well, I said to myself, my mother always said to me, "Lo am sisa deka bi mo gena neh than bitim rev. So try make it yourself here. You will make it." He always tell me, "You will make it. Don't go. And okay, I will. So, and I believe that me, as I'm talking to you right now, I still want to be big in business. And I'm going to be big.
1: You're not big already?
0: No, I'm not.
1: You want to be bigger, you mean?
0: Yeah, I want to be. Okay, as you say it, I want to be bigger.
1: Okay.
0: But for me, our society, you don't have to be a politician or be in politics. But if you want to be big, you have to work with the government. That's my belief.
1: If you want to be big, you have to work with the government.
0: With the government. Okay. Because the government is the backbone.
1: Okay, so that's why you started working with Yaya.
0: With Yaya Jammeh.
1: Okay.
0: You know, I follow him wherever he go. You know, he never liked me, honestly. Because sometimes
1: Yaya Jammeh never liked you.
0: I see him when I want to shake his hand. He don't do it. He just give me a hand. But I insist that I have to be. So at the end, he accept me.
1: Okay.
0: Yeah, he start talking to me. He start involving me in their programs here and there. Then where he want to help me, there was a big contract in those days, 32 million, outside building. You know, they gave it to me. Yeah, by then I was with Baba Job.
1: Okay.
0: Because Baba Job came and told me that asked me to join me because people like you, he wants to help us. That's where I joined with Baba Job in Julake. We have that company, that contract. But the contract, unfortunately, in those days, Baba Job was very powerful, very, very powerful.
1: So what happened?
0: He wanted to control everything.
1: Did you let him control?
0: I don't let him control, but I don't have choice in those days.
1: Yes, sir.
0: I don't have a choice.
1: So he took control anyway?
0: He took control. I was there, but, you know, he cannot do some of the things without me. So we were doing it. But when, after the stake, he called me and said, "We are going to fire you from the company."
1: A company you founded?
0: Yes. That day was another day. I told him, "You cannot, Baba. That's not true. You cannot. Munama, are you telling me, are you insulting me that I'm a liar? Believe me." He pulled out pistol. People there run away. He said, "Are you telling me a liar?" That day I told him, "Baba, you know, I respect you, Malamak, but, you know, your position with government, with the president, I respect you, you know, but it doesn't mean that I'm scared of you. Munama, you don't scared of me. I know what to do." So I was so angry. I told Baba, "Let me tell you one thing. You are playing with a tiger. You think it's a cat.

0: Yeah, I told him that. So he was so gnamir. Because he told me, just,
1: okay.
0: He calmed down. So he started having problem with Baba, President Jame.
1: Mm-hmm.
0: But Jame knows that Baba is with me. I'm with Baba together.
1: Okay.
0: You know. And I think President think that Baba is using his money. I don't know. So whoever is with Baba, he has hands in that money. So I think that's why President trying to drag me to have more information, you know. So he started to make me closer to him, I'm saying. So I say, I don't know what's going on here.
1: Yeah.
0: My mother is there.
1: Uh-huh.
0: Peter, all mothers are great. But believe me, my mom is among the greats too. All mothers are great. Because you always tell me, before you, I'll pray for you. Bayaya, bayaya, bayaya, jawi ada dem, safi, nanga duwe. So one day I was, he called me. Black Kujabe called me. She asked to see you for fun. My name is si Allah. Yeah. For faro ina ka Allah. Mane ko Allah. Mane ko okay. So. Mandeka Farek Musa Jame came with money, vehicle, Musa Jame, lead. Marena. Julake, President Kweta. Let's go. I said, can I drive my car, please? I follow you. So I wanted to get somebody to be with me, but Musa said no.
1: Whoa.
0: Let me go. I drive. But when I was trembling, sometimes I feel like let me have accident before him. Yeah. Peter. Those days are crazy.
1: Little Charlie digger.
0: That's why when people are playing with us now, I say, where were you when I was having these problems? Okay. I went, my parks back, Musa Ajame, water. Ñu nek di dox ci bir ala
1: fu ala bi nek ci gambe bi
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1: nervous
0: very cool mu ne ma do you work for him? Manika, no, I don't work for him. Sir, but he said I should work with him because you said that people like me, you want around you to work. Manama, ndey wofo. So bimo yuhu dama tit sa. Ma fo. Manika, okay. So sir, what do you want me to do now? Manama, Jame is, I don't say crazy, but he's tough, this man.
1: But he's tough.
0: Very tough.
1: Okay.
0: Very tough. Which is, whatever he want to do it, he do it. So he told me that, I want to see you in Kalilai tomorrow. If don't fail, nobody's going to call you, and I will wait for you.
1: Don't fail.
0: To come.
1: Nobody's going to call you.
0: Nobody's going to pick you. Nobody's going to... Maneko, what time, sir? Manema, come there 7 o'clock in the evening. Me so many times before. I was lucky and maybe I call myself strong, but he killed me so many times.
1: What if he had said 7 a.m. instead of p.m.?
0: 7 p.m. I don't know why he said 7 p.m. So, mandamadem alia maneka si buyam. Because I cannot get become a 7 p.m. madam. I don't know what's going to happen on the road. Very early I went to Biya. I was in Kalilai. By before 7, they announced my,

0: He's shower ready.
1: Yeah, my mama. Let's go and have a dinner. I was eating with Yajame, but the food is just bitter like. I cannot even know what it tastes like.
2: Okay, it might have been nice, but because of the state you were in.
1: Exactly. I don't know why I'm there at night. So. Munama, people are coming to play for me here. Bugarabos, let's go. I want you to witness. So, Munama, Togashi.
0: With, you know.
2: Right next to him.
1: Next to him. People are dancing, but I was not enjoying Chepira. This man was there, Ablai Kujabi. And the other investors. Whoever comes, he told them, this is Julake, this is a man from America. He's a businessman. You know, people like him, we want him here. He cannot go, he will not go back again. We'll make sure he stays. He's telling everybody like that.
2: He was doing his own marketing.
1: Yeah. Munama, what about Baba Joe? Baba Joe, what do you mean, Baba Joe? Munama, you work with him. You know him. He knows you. So I say, Baba stay is money shop. I stay in Gaufa. My office is in Gaufa. He comes there often. When he comes there, he's but these political, you know, people come around and he talk to them, he go. But, you know, and then when there is a sign of checks concerning about Julake account, we all sign together. Yeah. But other checks, I don't know nothing about it. Other businesses, I don't know anything about it. And I'm okay. I want to build you up now.
2: Oh, wow.
1: Get ready. Are you ready? Manuko, how am I going to be ready? Are you not a businessman? Are you not from America? Are you scared? Manama, I want to separate you from Baba Job. So I said, but sir, we are already separated. We are not doing the same. This is, he asked me, you said we should work with Julake. It's only Julake we have in common. Manama, okay. I will make sure that I want to create 5 billionaires in this country. I'll make you one.
2: Yaya wanted to create five billionaires.
1: At those days. He said, every region, I'll create a millionaire there.
2: A billionaire or millionaire?
1: Millionaire, sorry.
2: Millionaire.
1: Thank you for rectifying me.
2: Billion is a lot of millions.
1: A lot of, I want to be a billionaire. That's why maybe I talk about billions.
2: Okay.
1: Millionaire.
2: Okay.
1: 5 millionaires in West Coast, North Bank, LRA.
2: Yeah. The five, like the, that, the five regions.
1: And
2: of
1: you
2: the
1: are going to be one. And then he told me that you can go and come with Ablai Kujabi tomorrow in my office. Ablai called me and said, yeah, I said, you should go, but never mind. He's already going to make you what he said. Make you arrangements. That's the time the Balasneda thing come. They introduced me to Balasneda.
2: Mm-hmm. Balasneda where the road control
1: and water.
2: Okay.
1: This project is about almost 200 million euros.
2: They were from Holland, not so?
1: From Holland.
2: Yeah.
1: I went there 9 times.
2: Before they came?
1: Before they came, negotiating everything.
2: Okay, so after this conversation, you started working on getting Balasneda here.
1: Yes, yes.
2: Okay.
1: When I told Yaya about it, he said, I'll back you up. I'll make sure that they come and you are going to be head of it. And when I was going to Holland for the first day, it was a rally in between Suarekunda and Kerawan. Yaya was rallying there. I went there, I told him that, sir, my flight is today in the evening. In presence of everybody, Yaya get his kusamle and let me the first some bad knee. Munama Tala Saloh Manyala. Everybody was looking. I didn't like it anyway. Because people were looking at me in a very funny eyes.
2: Yeah.
1: I don't like it.
2: But you couldn't refuse.
1: I have no choice. So he prayed for me. From there, he said, don't give hand to anybody. Just go.
2: Sure.
1: Don't give hand to anybody. Just go. I left the ground. I went and I was communicating with them while I was in the airport. I was in Holland. I was communicating with Yaya. When anytime I have a meeting with these people, I'll call Yaya. Yaya will call, tell me, do this, do this, do this. It's going to be okay. I pray for you already. So it happened. These people convinced to come.
2: You think it was his intervention that made it happen?
1: Well, be the president when they know that the president is involved, that can motivate them, but not his prayer. Maybe his prayer, maybe. Nobody knows.
2: But what does Julake think?
1: You know...
2: Let's move on. Let's just continue.
1: Yes. You never know. Maybe it's... You are giving him another thing.
2: Okay.
1: We don't know.
2: So...
1: From there.
2: After, at the end of, the, you know, once you finish, you came back.
1: I came back with Balas Nedam.
2: Okay.
1: My agreement with Balas Nedam is I'm going to be the representative, country representative. I'm to be paid within the 3 years.
2: Mm-hmm.
1: 3 years.
2: Mm-hmm.
1: 125 million.
2: Wow.
1: 125 within 3 years. But I'll be paid $25,000 every month. And I'll be responsible for all the purchases within Senegal and the Gambia. I have a Prado before. We are the first people to have Prado. Me, Egi Bank, and somebody else. 3 Prados. New. I bought that Prados for Balas Nedam. Financed by Ajib Bank. Because Ajib Bank also won that account. You're talking of 200 million euros.
2: Yeah, it's a lot of money.
1: They wanted. So Ajib Bank was, you know, trying to get me anyhow. So I tried to convince them to open an account there. The first money they put it in my, they're supposed to put in my account to go for Senegal to Basel, 110 million. Everything was done. By the time the money clicked on my account, they called me, they said, yeah, you may want to see me. Like that.
2: $110 million?
1: Dollarsies.
2: Oh, dollarsies, okay.
1: Not dollars.
2: Dollars, okay, dollarsies.
1: Dollarsies.
2: Okay.
1: Yaya Jame called.
2: Once it hit your account,
1: yeah,
2: you got a call that Yaya Jame wanted to see you.
1: But when I go there, I didn't see Yaya Jame. What they told me, they said, Yaya Jame, we have received
2: information
1: that you are trying to overthrow Yaya Jame's government because you think you are rich.
2: What?
1: Like that. That's why I say Yaya killed me 1 million times before my real death going to come.
2: Once $110 million is hit your account,
1: they pick me. Don't pick me, they call me.
2: Uh-huh.
1: I said, I don't know anything what you are talking about. What? Peter, you cannot believe what I'm going to tell you. There are people within the APRC, National Assembly members, who wrote a letter to Yaya Jame, if you allow this man to be rich, he's going to use his money against you. I came to know that later, because they are the one coming behind. They said, man, I don't want to sign, but they asked me to sign.
2: Oh, wow.
1: That's this Julake you are seeing.
2: Oh, wow.
1: That's why.
2: Then you had become a full member of the APRC.
1: Yeah.
2: Okay.
1: A full member. Then, it's Daba Marena who went and see Yaya Jame, tell him that, look, I'm going to tell you something. If Julake see you having a rally with people, he will just pass by you and go and look for money. But if anybody tell you that Julake is against you, it's not true. Okay. I know him. I know how he wants to survive in the business. And without, I talk to him every, without the government, he cannot make it. So he's going to stick on that. That saved me from Yaya Jame.
2: Are you related with the late Daba Marena?
1: You know, Marenas are very small in this country. But so wherever we see, we are like, we are the same father and mother. We are not many. Maybe now, new generation coming married.
2: So you are not related?
1: No, he's from Kaworu.
2: Okay.
1: I am from Badibu.
2: Okay.
1: Yeah. But I know him during this, you know, Yaya Jame era. Yaya Jame introduced me to Daba. She said, this is my right hand.
2: Daba so, was his right hand?
1: Me.
2: Oh, you, okay.
1: Yeah. Okay. And he told Daba, Denke Nalako. But he didn't know that I know Daba before because okay. we are brothers.
2: Okay.
1: Like, you know. So Daba told him that I get saved from Yaya Jame. And then I was doing good with Yaya Jame, very good. If Yaya Jame want to punish some of the people within the APRC or outside APRC, I voluntarily go. I have a lady, it's a sister for me. Everybody knows me and him. Even now, this regime, I said Jifanga Jeju, who I always said, look, you are in Jola. I'm not in Jola.
2: Between the two of them,
1: Isatu is the APRC in the women mobilizer.
2: Ah, okay.
1: And Yaya trust him. He like him.
2: Okay.
1: So I like her.
2: Okay.
1: I always tell her, please help me. This brother or friend is in trouble with Yaya. Please talk to her.
2: Okay, so we are always pleading on behalf of others.
1: Yes, me. That's okay. my job at that time. Pleading.
2: Okay.
1: You know, and Aishatu was doing exactly that
2: she was doing the right mediation for you.
1: Yes. So from there,
2: mm-hmm.
1: See me as somebody, you know, and he said, okay, I think he can be, try to make him campaign manager. The whole entire campaign manager, that by then Yankuba was there. They said, no, sir, Yankuba is there. He said, no, okay, locally make him campaign manager. They give me campaign managership and the resource mobilizer. And I used to mobilize big amount of money for APRC in West Coast.
2: Yeah, but in the meantime, there's this 110 million in your account. What happened to that?
1: It is taken out.
2: By who?
1: This company, I've forgot.
2: Balas Nedam,
1: yes.
2: Ah, okay.
1: Balas Nedam.
2: Well, it's their money.
1: You know what they told me?
2: No.
1: We are here, we are with you,
2: mm-hmm.
1: but this is business. This is business.
2: Okay.
1: We cannot compare you and our business. We are representing the company here, not you. So you go out, it's better for us, we'll take that. But they gave me some tokens.
2: Okay. You had a good handshake.
1: Yeah.
2: Okay.
1: It goes millions.
2: And who replaced you? Do you know whether anybody replaced you?
1: For that, this boy. This boy.
2: Okay, you were replaced.
1: Yes, I know the boy.
2: Okay. And then?
1: For that, I recruited 300 people to work under me. Okay, Malik, you know, Amadou, somebody sees me with that. So, but people who reported me to Yaya, and Yaya told them to fire me.
2: Yeah.

0: there are some.
1: Is it the foot and path thing?
0: Something like that. Even the this I was with the man. Yaya came and found me four women. Demanding si musolo kalala. Chewolo kono fweka si musolo kono. Be kukalala. Amirante mumu furi walete. Lola wa. So man, this near there's no man among these people. Is me. The late governor Mbemba Jata.
1: Famara.
0: Famara. You make me correct. Famara.
1: Yes.
0: Was there. From there, he called me.

0: crumbling. 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I wanted to go because I want to save my life. I went and see my mom in the evening. When I go, mom, me banko bulala. 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He was in the prayer man. I give it to her. When I go and sleep till tomorrow morning. But he go, no, I cannot do that. They're coming for me. When I just go. I respect my mom. I believe in her. I went, but I couldn't sleep. Early morning, fajar, right? My job. My fake among you, Julie. When I go, Madame Julie, wallahi, is no more. If I lie, I will suffer for that. Munama Ba Ansu, that's he called me Safi O Ba Ansu. Mm-hmm. Ba Ansu, Ninkodo Taya saying the about a mea. Give it back the money. Go and give him back. Go and give the money back to the person. Yeah, I call him yeah. Yeah, I have a mudalade. Munama asamba. Nayemuta. Ala drone sort. Ma if you don't madam simbemba Tamara office ham. Box. The box he gave me with the money. I went with the box. I said, Tamara. Abaraka. Mama gonga kodo sendi. Akonkana nyen kodoma. Munama julake. What I hear what Yaya wants to do to you. Please go.
1: Again, I'm confused.
0: Okay, I'll try to go, but this morning my mother said I return it. I will return the money. Are you sure? But it's here for you. Anytime you want, you come and for it. I go home. I return the money. I sleep the following day, the third day, I have a call. Jesus. He called me. We want to see you. Minto Banjul. I went there at 2 o'clock up to 11 o'clock. Suba. New tea ma fofu. Be 10 o'clock that day. You know ma kai manyo. I see what they are doing. What they are saying, I'm not happy. You know my nibil be elek. We ma call him mane gisosa. Let's meet at mile 2. I'm not coming. Banjul, let's meet at mile 2. I'm not coming. Come. I'm not coming because if I come there at the end of it, I'm coming back to mile 2. So let me wait for you. No. And that was the day they took me to mile 2. Because you are taking me back. Because, thank you.
1: No, I don't want to take you back because actually we're out of time. We're into somebody.
0: Where I actually was giving, I would meet. Mm-hmm. Assembly member meet me there.

0: dumping area. Can you clear it? That I don't like when I'm passing that place, I see that it's very filthy. Mm. Can you? In those days, I spent $120,000 to clean bulldozers, everything. I start building small canteen, and I make lamb. Boom! It is today. That means something from me there. Mm-hmm. So they said, yeah, I'm interested in that place. One day, his brother came and said, Oga Seno, sign, this place belongs to Oga. He wants you to. My, he's very close to me, Usman Sonko.
1: Yeah, former interior.
0: Former
1: minister.
0: Interior. Yeah. You know, you have proved former interior, but before, you know. Okay. So, Usman Sonko, I call him. He called me Julamuso. He called me always Julamuso. He said, Julamuso, can I song? No matter what, don't give that place. That place is a strategic position. That's why they know they want to take it from you. So that back and forth, they pick me. They didn't want to tell me that because of that. Jesus was telling me, why can't you sign this and you go? Yaya will leave you if you sign this place. He became owner of it. I said, no, I'm not going to do that. Whatever it's going to take, I'm going to. They take me a mile too.
1: Okay.
0: Forget me there. One day, Jesus came and said, hey, Julake, you know, Oga said we should take you out because he didn't know that you are here. I told him, go and tell him that I'm enjoying here. I'm not going.
1: But ultimately, you came out.
0: I came out.
1: Okay. But you, then, and you held on to the place.
0: Yeah, I held on to the place.
1: Okay.
0: Now.
1: You continue doing your business
0: there.
1: Continue
0: do my business until, I'm there, mm-hmm. doing everything fine. And then, Peter. I said to myself, if I don't try to get occupancy this place, something funny can happen. Let me face the government, because it belongs to the government. The place belongs to the government. I'll tell them. When I told my story to the government, mm-hmm. they said, yes, you have been there for 20 years. We all know what you did there.
1: Government, you mean the Adama Barrow?
0: Adama Barrow.
1: Okay.
0: My friend before, he was not my friend, but now he's my friend.
1: You told me that story yesterday. I don't think we have room
0: time
1: for it.
0: I have to jump and go there.
1: How you began with Adama Barrow?
0: Yes. So, Adama Barrow, I was dead UNCM, APRC. Adama Barrow was dead UDP, and he fight for UDP. He like UDP. Whoever don't want to be UDP, Adama Barrow doesn't want to associate with you. And he know that my position in APRC. At those days, he don't like me, I don't like him. We don't even talk. You know? One day we met, he said to me, I'm now the flag bearer. I'm going to be stand as a president. And I go, you will win. You, who will give you a vote? Get out here, you cannot win. And I'm like, okay. Yaya jamay men ke ci sokon ndel la ba bondi la bima waxe lolu rek ma mer ci bir office sana no it wasn't sting okay mané ko lutax yu ma wax lolu yaya jamay ay adam men and push me ma ngala ko wax mo push ma rek ma bloko
1: ya
0: yes I cannot do that now but that's why I'm not talking about politics, but as when you come to Adama, he's a good man. Why? I'll tell you that. Very brief.
1: Parce que coup blow on Yaya Jammeh, balam don jël ngour gi,
0: la ilaha illallah. 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He want to see me. I went and see him.
1: Did you send him his $1 million?
0: He asked me for it, but I think he forgive me now.
1: Okay,
0: yeah,
1: so that's all in the past. As I said, we don't have time. So okay, you went there to look for occupancy for the place.
0: Yes.
1: Okay.
0: They give me I get the occupancy because the track record and the investment I did there. Mm-hmm. From there, mm-hmm. I have an investor.

0: you know, because in Faraba case, I lost a lot of money there. Lot of money, and I even lost some of my properties. So I was struggling. So this guy came and said, you know that you have a golden opportunity in your hand here. Can we think about something doing there?
1: Which guy?
0: Chinese man.
1: Ah.
0: It's my friend.
1: Okay.
0: We work together in Guinea-Bissau.
1: Mm-hmm.
0: So he comes, I take it to the permanence every day. So that thing.
1: What did he want to put there?
0: It's kind of a shopping mall.
1: Oh, okay.
0: You know, I sent the picture to you.
1: A big
0: one. Like it's about one.
1: Like the diplomat.
0: Okay. Yeah. Why, in fact, he told me that I see it in the news that they make a diplomat
1: option
0: over there. I'll build a one better than that, bigger than that.
1: Whoa.
0: Because when he programmed it, and everything was almost about 300 million. When I see it, everybody was happy. I took this project to become an area council because it's within the Brikama area
1: council. The land is within
0: Brikama area council.
1: Brikama area council, yes.
0: Okay. I taken an appointment with Yankuba. I went there and told him, Yankuba.
1: The chairman.
0: I said, well, I'm sorry. Today is my first when you get win. I didn't come here, but I'm

0: little place about 5 meters annexed to this. I think it belonged to area council. When we can talk,
1: what the Yankuba told me. He took you to court, please.
2: Oh, that place? You've been...
1: Yeah.
0: I said, for what? Because you don't own the place. You don't have the place. I said, I own it. He said, look, even I'm going to take you out of there. I said, Yankuba, I didn't come here for politics. I come here for politics, development.
1: But who knows? Are you going to win? You are telling me if, that's a big question mark. Don't tell me that. When I'm okay, I know what to do.
2: And you speaking English or what?
1: Mandinka.
2: Okay.
1: Mandinka.
2: Maybe if you narrate the conversation in Mandinka, you know, it makes more
1: interesting.
2: Yeah.
1: Green tatan ko yang kubaya ko nga project or sort of project for me I na fast sort of west coast. But as I see that you, I come to introduce this thing to you. But there's a small glaring begin me along ko era council tam. Left a phone sa lafa kandonga from back. Kachala era council sina fast sort of. What are you? It's a common effort. What do I mean? Ibiji. It can't get in, but it is some kit here. Nah. Akonya Konga, some kit, okay. Okay, it's your right to defend a area council defend. What is my right to defend my. But I didn't come here for that. He said to me, Akonya Ko. Ntol binasila nyimbanko kan, nin sita nyimbanko kan, ite. You are finished. Ite bandale, because mbanye tale bulle. Nah. Iman si follow. 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What he I muneke I am all organized VDC boyson nin lefte do ko kredo e katay kan haras ibe haras la ikabatu fan san nin Chinese on natambe sumando e haras Chinese wolf, Iborta. Ikonyeko. Yeah. Ikonyeko iti. I wish you can put this picture of the whole world see the project. Kaiko. This project na banda area council dama. Every year they will get more than 4 million. Every year. Okay. GRA will get more than 10 million every year. How many people will be doko kalaji? Foi maji fatim bagi ñol yem nga jang iman noise moy je nda fa na lefta wala li nga deng na ñoo makoy lefta w drone la I went to ngaay ko ikany meme foto nte tata mile 2 ñin bla la ko wala 3 months ite 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that's why you people are claiming. That's nonsense. We have a government and we have a law in this country. From there, they are fighting back and forward. Just recently, day before yesterday, I was called. Ah, you like it? Ela dula ya ne begi singang. Ndata yega jube. Peter, my land, lease land, they were digging my fence. Ka purka boy. Silo membe nim garaso tem ibe kanti on lo kanje so natan ko ko this is government master plan you cannot do it this is my land this is my lease you need this pick he said go anywhere you want we are in election year no government is going to government will not listen to you election year government care nobody that's why we are doing it this is what they told me
2: election year government cares about nobody
1: Nobody. Huh. They care about the about the vote. I said that's a lie. You know? And Peter, enough is enough for me now. This is my first time, as I said, I never talk on the radio. I'm apologizing my family, my friends, and this is I was pushed to the edge. If not, I'm not gonna do it. All my Peter, every time you see me, I'm on something. I have been employed every year. I have if you go through 200, 300 people employed by me. When I have a project, I subcontract. Those subcontract will take people. And every year, indirectly, I pay more than 10 million for revenue. So why, Yankuba, and if you want development, why? And even the market he's claiming, he cannot prove out any paper that is in the name of area council.

0: If they are claiming, let them come with a paper said, this is us. I have the lease, I have the occupancy and everything. Signed by the government a minister represented by the president, permanent secretary. I have it. Everything, I can show it to you here. So what they can produce, what are they going to give people that they own the place? It's not Alcalosip, it's not BDC, it's not the Kiev. No. Government own the place. They give it to me because I've been there for 25 years.
1: So what message do you want to send out, whether it's to the BAC directly, the people of West Coast region, maybe the people of Lamin, where the property is situated?
0: Okay. I'm for Lamin Collier and become area council and the West Coast Bay. Glad it is without development road to Dameng. And the more Kilimbuga, Yiruasaman and Bangkokang. Masakunda Damat Yiruasaman or Bangkokang. It had a dauda, business all like Yiruasaman. Nindula, they cannot, it ain't deprive no and tell them. If the government comes today and says, Dulake, it ain't, I will tell them, what do you mean? What happened here in the government? You sign everything, you give it to me. So now you say, I'm not the owner. Who's the owner? So let Yankuba and the team leave the politics away and we face development. That's Barrow told me. With all the nonsense I've been in, he said, Dulake, let's forget about past. Let's give our hand together, work together. This is our country. That's what Barrow told. That's why I like, even his money. Bimalaji Maneko, you are the president, make me rich and I'll pay you. He laughed. He never asked me the money anymore. And he always want, anytime Barrow never tell me that ABCD, he will always say how we can work together and develop this country. So let them see that. Let's forget about the politics. They cannot get this place. It's mine.
1: Cannot get it back.
0: They cannot get it back. The only people who can get it, government, and they have to come with a tangible reason. Evoke it. Tangible reason. But if I'm telling the really? Beyond my... Can you bind the about it? I'm not troubling. When you go there, the people start to fight with me. They cannot... You cannot hear plumber.
1: You are in danger of falling off the chair.
0: No.
1: Because... I mean,
0: how much manjako? It is manjako kamuela. It is ruwa kamuela. It is amuela money. It is amuela bimi. It is amuela nyagamo. It is amuela unko drong. So what on tulufana nyanta mira duara sotala wa.

0: Right now, go there.
1: What's happening there?
0: I have all the businessmen in warming, happy people. You cannot believe it. You, like a flea market. I make it a flea market. How many people survive there? Area council, how many money they collect there daily through me?
1: Yeah, but that's why they want the place.
0: What they cannot get, it is mine.
1: You can't.
0: This is my list. Your government can say there is a reason.
1: Yeah.
0: Government has to come with tangible reason to claim it and give it, to, take it from me. But not area council, not the Alikalo, not the chief. They don't own it. They don't have no land there. All belongs to government.
1: Okay. So what, you know, government gave you the place. What is government doing about this? Have you written to government?
0: I written to government. Mm-hmm. Even yesterday, they told me they are coming there. The matter. They sent Bilkama team
1: mm-hmm.
0: to come and pay. This is below. In fact, it's inside there. Government came to show this. But if you go there, you don't find any reasonable people. This rank by area council, Yankuba, not area council. Because I would say, Yankuba, to focus on development, not to be fight. He cannot fight everyone. Of course, yes. He's fighting government. He's telling me, come, I give you 25 years lease. When he finished, I said, Yankuba, that's over. You cannot do I don't. That's over. Because I have 9 years lease.
1: And one property cannot have two landlords of different...
0: Let's wait after 99 years.

0: President Barrow, today now, I ask permission to see President, even at
1: any
0: meet him development. Anytime I call, I want to see the President. They will call me back. He said, you come back. You come.
2: Because you're always talking about development.
0: Development.
2: Okay.
0: Sometimes I lunch with him.
2: Not Peter Gomez says a lot of bad things
0: no,
2: about
0: no, no,
2: you.
0: No, no, no, no. Peter, he never asked only come for

0: No. In Yayajame's time, people do it. Because you are close to Yayajame, you grab land.
1: Maybe they think you got access to that land after, you know, Baro came. They didn't know this history that
0: this history, I went to jail for this, 24 years.
1: Yeah. Maybe they didn't know this. That's what I mean. Did you tell Yankuba that you had this land, even put you in trouble?
0: I told him. Okay. I told Yankuba I went to jail for this land.
1: Come on.
0: No, I don't want to eat there.

0: new investor. You've lost the Chinese.
1: Yes.
0: Or do you have a new investor
1: right now
0: who wants to come and, you know, yeah, put up?
2: His lawyer and my, their lawyer and my lawyer.
1: Hundreds of lawyers. The same to give poultry to, in fact, minister asked me, they'll give you
0: don't
1: land.
0: Start another
1: So this, start these are all
0: thank
1: development
0: you very much
1: they are
0: for
1: going
0: to stop. Thank you very much for coming. Brings us to marathon edition of talking about the Kunta Kinte. There was a lot of the program. They'll tell us their plans for this year. Thanks for watching. Thanks for listening. Have a great day. Bye-bye.
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8: There's an ongoing drought that has been declared since last year. There's a severe shortage of water, crop failure seasons.
9: In China,
10: I don't know whether I can get married after what happened. I wasn't a good catch, and I spent all my money. I won't consider getting married again.
9: We hear from lonely men who've fallen victim to wedding scams and why we should smile more at our dogs. That's after this bulletin.
11: BBC News with Govinda Gill. A court in Syria has sentenced the ousted president, Bashar al-Assad, to death for crimes against humanity committed during the country's civil war. His cousin, Atif Najib, also received the death sentence. Here's our Global Affairs correspondent, Joanna Keane.
12: Bashar al-Assad's grip on power came to an end in 2020, overthrown, and he fled to Russia with his family. His absence and Atif Najib, security in court to hear his sentence read out. He was convicted of the intentional killing of children and torture leading to death. Syria's interim authorities will now continue the process of trying figures from the former government both in person and in their absence.
11: Rescuers in western Colombia have been working through the night to search for any survivors trapped under dozens of buildings that collapsed after Monday's powerful earthquake. More than 130 people are known to have died. Colombia's new president, Abelardo de la Espriella, has declared

0: dangerous areas right now. We're trying to get helicoptered in by the military as soon as I arrive.
1: Thailand's prime minister ended the issuing of to buy firearms in response to two firearms must be kept at home. Bangkok, Jonathan Head report.
2: The government is also considering measures to persuade 4 million unlicensed guns to hand them in. The police are still investigating what drove a 14-year-old boy to open fire at his secondary school handgun. They say there is evidence that the boy watched content online interest to handle guns. The educator is now preening at the entrance to

0: MSF says a survey at displaced city of Baidoa, half of all children were acutely malnourished. It says drought and conflict have left health facilities overwhelmed. Romania's only nuclear power plant could soon shut down as water levels on the River Danube hits record lows. The Cernavodă Power G and Havis. Since the river is currently just 3 centimetres from water level, medium. Japanese counter cast, Mr. Albanese said she had given him a couple of melons and gestured towards his chest after the host made a sexualized joke. Our Australia correspondent Katie Watson reports.
1: This exchange happened back in July and in fact drew little interest when it originally aired, with outrage instead being reserved for inappropriate comments the Prime Minister made about the pop star Kylie Minogue, and he did apologise for that. This latest gaffe has resurfaced after Tokyo's former ambassador to Canberra, Shingo Yamagami, wrote an opinion piece in the Australian newspaper in which he labelled the comments as sexist. He went on to explain that crown melons were a prized and expensive fruit in Japan, seen as a special gift.
0: A man in Hong Kong has admitted to stealing 423 laptops from his employee to fund his stock trading addiction. Paul Mungeet admitted to taking the laptops while working in the IT department for the British corporate giant Deloitte. He's believed to have made $150,000 from the sales before losing. BBC News.
2: You're listening to The Newsroom from the BBC. We start in Colombia, where more than 130 people have been killed by one of the biggest to hit the country in years. A state of emergency has been declared. And rescue teams are now in a race against time to find survivors. When they hear the ruins, they call out to get through to them. Isabel Tamayo lives in Hit Cities and spoke to the rescue efforts there.
3: There was a school, a lot of children. There's more than children, sure, 6 years old to 16 years old.
2: The earthquake has affected a huge area across Western Colombia. Blocked roads and disrupted communications, the rescue efforts. Well, let's get with William Marquez Mundo. So what's the latest, William?
4: ...of provincial people dead. More than 900 people are unaccounted for.
2: Images, aren't we, of people who just managed to escape, about children being buried under the rubble of school buildings.
4: Yes, not only schools were collapsed, but also were damaged as well, at least in which is the third most important city in Colombia. Hospitals are out of action, so the emergency services have had to establish field hospitals with tents, attending not just the victims, but other things such as women giving birth, etc.
2: And as I said, this is a huge area that's been affected. Are rescuers able to get to all the areas they need to?
4: Well, the president activated a risk system. He flew to the epicenter, which was in Chocó in the Pacific, and then he went to Cali, which is his third principal city. However, Chocó is a very poor region and forgotten region of Colombia. And what the type of information is coming out of there is minimal. So what we know so far there is that there are 13 dead, 119 wounded, and there's severe damage. But there is little electricity and no communication.
2: And Venezuela is among the nations that has sent rescuers less than 2 months after suffering its own devastating earthquakes. How does that compare?
4: As far as I know, Venezuela has offered to send. I don't know if they've sent them just now. But Colombia is much better prepared. And that, obviously, they have more resources. They have special trained teams for search and rescue. Plus, they have this risk management response system in place.
2: William, thank you. William Marquez there. It's been secretly trawler aircraft and listen.
5: Well, back from Washington Post, and President Trump had been filmed stepping onto the new gifted Air Force One, but just moments later, and unbeknownst to the media that was on the aircraft and many of the staff that were on the aircraft, he was shifted to a smaller Air Force plane to continue the journey. Now, according to the Washington Post, this was due to concerns of an unspecified threat with from Iran just a night or two before he had begun striking targets in Iran again. And the White House has maintained since this trip, which is now more than a month, that President Trump had shifted onto a different Air Force One plane with the media.

0: in tow. So there's like the White House and a lot of questions about the nature of this unspecified, not the White House and the staff on board, that they were essentially being used as a threat, or they had very specific intelligence about the nature of the threat.
1: How unusual is something like this?
0: It's extremely unusual. It's extremely unusual for the president to be traveling anywhere without the White House press pool with him. And it's even more rare for the president's location to not be known by the media or by many staff, as the Washington Post reported. In previous years, the White House press pool has traveled with U.S. presidents to active war zones, such as Ukraine, to Baghdad at the height of the war in Iraq and the Bush administration. So it's very much seen as something not entirely unprecedented, but extremely the only real time in recent memory in which the president was taken away from the White House press pool was on September 11th, when President George W. Bush was taken to an undisclosed location without any of the media present.
1: And briefly, the Trump administration not happy that this story is leaked.
0: They're certainly not, and the Trump administration has been very active in looking for leakers within the administration, especially with stories with national security kind of bearing. So I think we'll be hearing quite a lot from that in the coming days from the administration. They've gone after leakers legally and subpoenaed journalists.
1: Bernd, thank you. Bernd de Busman there. Tech executive who asked, fairly simple on the face of it, hacked the system to boot other people off the waiting list. Also bypassed the gym's rules to get him into a class 4 months in advance. Andrew Bird wrote about this on his company's blog, saying, if you give an AI hack. Rory Kathleen Jones is the BBC's former tech correspondent of this debate.
2: Innocent, you perhaps climbing the queue for Glastonbury tickets or whatever. But what you've got to worry about is the sort of unintended consequences and what happens if you give a smart agent made by one of these extraordinary large language models the sort of freedom to roam around and do what it wants. It's more than 20 years ago by an Oxford philosopher, Nick Bostrom. It was called the paperclip scenario. Say you told a bot that his only job was to make more paperclips and there would be no limit on what it could do. It could end up deciding that humans would make decent paperclips, and why not turn them into that? And it sounds trivial, but it is actually occupying quite a lot of headspace around the world as these models develop. And we're seeing a kind of live experiment without probably enough guardrails at the moment.
3: On those, when it comes to I suppose, about morals and the sort of thing that we approve of and the sort of thing that, you know, directions that they shouldn't go in.
2: Well, the big companies, I suppose, are trying, but they've had to admit, the OpenAIs, the Anthropics of this world, the leading players in this, that although they've attempted to put guardrails around their systems, quite often the rules are broken and off these things roam and they have to shut them down again. What is more worrying is how little agreement there is at an international level now about how AI should be regulated. Europe's gone in quite tough, been criticised for it. America, the opposite direction, the theory being there that in the battle with China, really anything goes. Individual American states trying to do things, but no general agreement on a concerted approach to have some basic ground rules of the kind that you might have had with nuclear weapons and chemical weapons.
3: Yeah, and if we go back to where we started, Rory, and right back to the grassroots and things like booking systems, if people can build and create these AI assistants and they're using them already, will that inevitably lead to chaos?
2: There is the potential. I think the opposing argument to that is that will not be good commercially for the companies. If they are seen to be creating chaos, breaking rules, then that will invite much tougher regulation. And there are powerful voices in the tech world warning about this. Recently from Sir Demis Hassabis, the sort of leading AI figure at Google DeepMind, about the need for more concerted thought about guardrails. So there's a debate going on, and this kind of incident, although it sounds trivial, will highlight the need for more collaboration on this.
1: Rory Kathleen Jones. You're listening to The Newsroom from the BBC World Service. Since the early 1990s, people in Somalia have endured near constant civil war. Now, an international medical charity is warning that children in southwest Somalia are facing alarming food shortages, partly because of deep cuts in international humanitarian funding. Médecins Sans Frontières, or MSF, says a survey carried out in the town of Baidoa found that half the children there were acutely malnourished. Michelle Sangma works for the charity.
4: Severe humanitarian emergency.

0: emergency is unfolding right now in Baidoa and across the country. There's an ongoing drought that has been declared since last year. There's a severe shortage of water reported across many regions. Crop failure across multiple seasons. Loss of livelihood, loss of livestock, they have all been documented. And this is pushing many of the vulnerable populations beyond the level of survivals.
1: Our Africa correspondent Barbara Pletasha is monitoring the crisis in Somalia from neighbouring Kenya.
2: This is due largely to drought, but then exacerbated by the ongoing conflict. So the UN is saying in the first 3 months of the year, 500,000 people were displaced, the vast majority of them by drought and the vast majority of them women and children. And so this has caused a decrease in the amount of food available. They've seen this influx of malnourished children in the hospitals, have had to expand their bed capacity as much as they could. So then they wanted to see the situation in the community and did this survey in various displacement sites in which they found one in every two children were acutely malnourished and one in every four severely malnourished. And one of the things they talked about was this was a new normal where mothers were hoping their child would be sick enough to get admitted into hospital and stay, which is not the usual want. But that's because there wasn't enough food or water back in the community to help the kids. And some 60% of them do get readmitted to either hospital or health programs when they are released. So that's a vicious cycle. And so they compared this to a severe drought in 2022, in which 2.6 million people, children, I should say, had to be treated. But at that time, there was just so much more money to deal with it. $2.2 billion available in 2022. Now it's only $300 million, he said, and that's because the US, UK and the UN have severely cut their humanitarian funding.
3: Yes, that was one of President Trump's first acts when he came to power, cutting USAID. And there are also allegations that the US is carrying out strikes on Somalia too.
2: The press conference this morning with MSF was speaking mostly about the humanitarian situation, and it said that the conflict was contributing to it in that you couldn't get out and help people in the rural areas who really needed help, but that by and large the drought was very much a motivating factor. They did say that the U.S. was one of the major donors to Somalia, $70 million to Somalia in different forms for different things last year, including health, and this year, nothing, they said. The U.K. has also cut around 50% of the funding. It's humanitarian funding. And this is a question not just of being able to deal with malnutrition and getting children to survive, but they are in a weaker condition because of the food shortage, and so they're more susceptible to disease, plus there's vaccination shortages. One woman was described as seeing three of her four children die of measles in 24 hours. So the MSF and other humanitarians are calling for not just funding to help deal with this malnutrition crisis, but broader than that, to deal with food supplies, livelihoods, medical campaigns, and so on.
3: Barbara Pletasha. The authorities in China are warning of a rise in marriage fraud as scammers target single men desperate to find a wife. The BBC has been to the heart of the so-called flash marriage industry, where matchmaking agencies arrange weddings in a matter of days. The industry has sprung up due to the country's stark male-to-female gender imbalance, and vulnerable bachelors are willing to spend thousands of pounds to find a wife. As our China correspondent Laura Bicker reports, this scam is a symptom of a wider demographic crisis facing the country.
4: This music signifies the start of what appears to be a love story. Alongside the romantic soundtrack, 37-year-old Wang Zhuang is pictured smiling and holding hands with his fiancée after handing over most of his life savings to a matchmaking agency.
5: How many women did you meet before you chose your bride?
6: I met seven. This was the ace. I chose her. Each meeting lasts about 8 to 10 minutes. You see one person around 4 to 5 times.
5: How long after that meeting were you married?
6: About 3 or 4 days.
4: That's why they call this a flash marriage, a booming industry in China. During their wedding ceremony, the pair pledged to build a new life. He also handed her thousands of pounds as a bride price, a traditional Chinese marriage custom. It wasn't long before he realised even her age was fake. He discovered she'd been married 3 times, had 3 kids,
5: and was deeply in debt.
6: I've spent my life's savings. The total damage is close to $74,000. My parents blame me. I cannot work. I cannot sleep.
5: He went back to confront the matchmaking firm, only to find the building empty. They too had disappeared. The agencies springing up in Guizhou are a symptom of a much bigger problem. We've come to the countryside to get an idea of the scale of the problem. China is facing a demographic crisis. Up until 10 years ago, parents were only allowed to have one child, and there was a preference for boys. That has left around 30 million men looking for a wife in this country. That's the equivalent of the entire male population of the UK remaining a bachelor. The party is trying to get more people to get married, trying to get more people to have children, but it's having a limited effect. Women in China can also afford to be choosy and demand a higher bride price. In China, the family line runs through the men of the household. It's seen as a family duty to get married and have children. But this scam has left Wang Zhuang with few options.
6: I don't know whether I can get married after what happened. I wasn't a good catch and I spent all my money. I won't consider getting married again.
5: Fewer marriages mean fewer children at a time when China's population is shrinking. It's a shift that's reshaping society and creating a challenge the Communist Party is struggling to overcome.
1: That report by Laura Bicker in China. The Victoria Falls on the border between Zambia and Zimbabwe are considered to be one of the natural wonders of the world. But there's growing concern that increased development around this popular tourist destination is causing increasing friction between the region's elephants and humans. Isa Jacobson reports from the Zambian town of Livingston, about a short 20 kilometres from the falls and its national park.
7: Late at night, Chaminolwa Chambu is on patrol on the edge of Livingston. He warns locals to be careful, not because of criminals, but because of elephants.
8: I've told them it's not really safe for you to be moving in the night.
7: He works for the Conservation and Tourism Society, a local group which promotes coexistence between communities and wildlife. In recent years, elephants have been coming into the city, that's home to around 200,000 people, to raid gardens and feed on food waste. Recent severe droughts have forced animals to seek food in unusual places. But experts say another key driver is increased development around the town and around the Victoria Falls, which has cut across the traditional routes used by elephants as they migrate between neighboring Zimbabwe, Botswana, and Zambia.
8: Elephants never used to come in our communities, but they keep on building lodges, give out land, just like that. Elephants almost do not have enough place or space for them to feed. They end up visiting those communities to spoil their gardens, cause damages of houses. You know, people get angry.
7: As a result, elephants get a hostile reception. Local gangs have even turned elephant chasing into a sport. But it can have deadly consequences. At least three people from town have been killed in elephant encounters so far this year.
9: We told them to say, when you see elephants coming in the community and everything, don't throw stones on them, don't scream, chase them or anything. We just need to stay inside.
7: Teresa Mashiba lives in Dambwa, a neighborhood of Livingston that has expanded right up to the edge of the national park. She collaborates with the Zambian Wildlife Department to help communities adapt to this new reality.
9: So you find that each household has mango trees. Then when elephants start coming looking for food, they always pluck big branches.
7: Maureen lives just a couple of meters from the fence with her young family.
9: So she's saying elephant problems are not something that's ending anytime soon. So if they can have anywhere to go, they would rather relocate to another safe place.
7: Coexistence can be a hard sell. So on his night patrol, Chamu has a special job. He tries to coax elephants away from hostile areas. He shows that gentleness and understanding really can work.
10: There's some elephants. Oh, wow. So there are houses behind us and elephants are right here feeding in the grass. It's only a few meters away from us.
7: Leaning out the window, Chamu works his magic.
8: Come on, guys. It's time to go.
7: And then, incredibly, these massive animals respond to his words and slowly trundle across the road. He guides them away, back towards the national park. This nightly challenge is unlikely to end. For in reality, the pressure for development of this landscape is only going to grow. But Chamu hopes people will find a way to share this special land.
3: Isa Jacobson with that report. Now, if you're a dog lover, you probably won't pick a bone with a new study in which scientists say they think that they've worked out what is going on inside a dog's brain when it sees a human smiling or scowling. And it turns out that our canine friends are very good at gauging our emotions. Here's our science correspondent, Victoria Gill.
11: A total of 14 dogs were involved in the study. 6 good boys and 8 good girls, all trained to sit very still in a brain scanner while they were shown pictures of people's faces. Photos of smiling human faces of complete strangers made an area of the dog's brain associated with reward light up with activity. That reward circuitry is the part of the brain that's activated when we enjoy and remember good things like tasty food or praise. In terms of our own human brains, we often refer to this activation as a dopamine hit that's triggered by winning a game or even receiving a positive comment on a social media post. And in previous research on dogs, that same brain circuitry was activated when they anticipated a tasty snack or smelled a familiar person. So this study shows, scientists say, that a human smile is a positive, rewarding thing for a dog. The project was led by researchers at the University of Vienna, and one of the lead scientists, Raul Hernandez Perez, says it's part of an ongoing series of studies that's showing how life with humans has reshaped the brains of our canine companions.
12: The dog brain solves the problem of understanding emotions in others in a way that cannot be found in other similar animals. So the dog brain has certain capacity. They evolve something that makes them really good at understanding others.
11: Another lead scientist on the study, Laura Quire, says the insights could even help us to understand and communicate better with our own dogs.
13: So we can learn from them, and we can also be more aware about how they are expressing their emotions. And I think if we are aware of this, the relationship will improve.
11: One simple thing you can do to improve that relationship, smile more at your dog.
3: Victoria Gill. And that brings us to this end of this edition of The Newsroom. Thanks very much for your company.
14: Thank you for joining us. In half an hour, it's NewsHour with Rebecca Kesby.
15: The latest from Colombia after yesterday's earthquake, the Palestinian family who say their house is surrounded by intimidating settlers. Plus, was Trump smuggled out of Air Force One in a catering van and an AI assistant that went rogue?
14: That's followed by People Fixing the World. This week, they learn about the world's largest wildlife crossing.
16: South of the 101, those cats were locked in. Cats from the north couldn't get in because they get hit. And these cats were inbreeding themselves out of existence.
14: And at BBC.com, Crowd Science is asking, why is TB still killing people?
17: TB is one of probably the oldest diseases. If you think about Egypt and the mummies, you know, people have recovered bacteria from, you know, from the mummies.
14: You can hear more science from around the world here on the BBC World Service.
18: In a world not designed for women, medicine shaped by male bodies leaves half of the population facing higher risks from everyday drugs, from anesthesia to vaccines. Join us as we explore how women were historically excluded from clinical trials, why biological differences matter in how drugs work, and how this has led to higher rates of side effects for women. As awareness grows, we also ask what change can look like. Pharmaceutical companies held accountable and medicine built for everyone. That's Women Not Included for Discovery after the news.
19: BBC News with Govinda Gill. A court in Syria has sentenced the ousted President Bashar al-Assad to death for crimes against humanity committed during the country's civil war. Bashar al-Assad was found guilty of premeditated murder. He fled with his family to Russia in 2024. The number of people known to have been killed by Monday's earthquake in western Colombia has now risen to at least 169. There are fears many others remain trapped under the rubble in the cities of Cali and Pereira. Thailand's Prime Minister has suspended the issuing of new firearm permits following 2 deadly shootings in recent days. Anutin Chandwirakun also ordered a review of existing gun licenses and called for tougher laws and penalties. Russian strikes have killed at least 9 people in Ukraine overnight. President Zelensky said the most deadly attack on the city of Zaporizhia involved North Korean missiles. Ukraine has also continued to strike warehouses belonging to the Russian online retailer Wildberries. Latvia has launched a major operation to tackle illegal immigration from Belarus. The government says it's uncovered a tunnel dug under the border by migrants trying to enter the country. Health officials in the Democratic Republic of Congo say more than 4,000 people have contracted Ebola, with half of those dying from the disease. Experts say it's the fastest growing Ebola outbreak on record. Officials in Ethiopia's Tigray region have accused the federal government of carrying out drone strikes that reportedly killed 3 soldiers. Ethiopia's government has not commented. Scientists monitoring Australia's Great Barrier Reef say there are promising signs of recovery after a series of mass bleaching events. Hard coral cover increased more than a quarter of surveyed reefs, while just over half showed no change. BBC News.
18: When I was doing my PhD, I was researching a treatment for type 1 diabetes where I would take pancreatic cells from mice, and it always bothered me for that 4-year process, I exclusively worked with male mice. Human men are more likely to have type 1 diabetes, but it does affect plenty of women. So I went and talked to more senior researchers about this, and they did seem to agree with me. It was odd, but this was just the standard at the time. Diabetes is caused by an imbalance in hormones, so it had largely been agreed up to this point that factoring in the kind of complicated hormone cycle of female mice would make the results too messy. It would confuse things. And at the time, I accepted it. But now, years later, I think surely the complicated hormone cycles of women are exactly why we should be using female mice, so we can better understand how this research will be translated to human women. But that's just not how things were done. I'm Ella Hubber, and this is Women Not Included for Discovery on the BBC World Service. In this 6-part series, we will be exploring the many ways the world has not been designed with women in mind. Today, we're talking about drugs, be that oral medicines, vaccines, or topical treatments, and how they are made or not made with women in mind. And looking into this with me is science journalist Chavi Sachdev in Mumbai, India. Hello, Chavi.
20: Hi, Ella.
18: Is there anything that jumps to your mind when it comes to drugs not working for women?
20: Well, yes. I immediately thought about migraines. Have you ever had a migraine, Ella?
18: I think I might have had a migraine, but I'm told that you will know when you've had a migraine.
20: Oh, yes. So I have, and it's not a severe headache. It is a chronic neurological disease. But what gets me is how they're treated. By and large, between 1918, when a vasoconstrictor that had actually been used to narrow blood vessels and stop excess bleeding after childbirth was repurposed and prescribed for migraines, all the way from then to 1992, every single medicine migraineurs like me have ever used was developed for something else. Epilepsy, depression, heart attacks. People even get Botox injections for migraines. And all of these medicines have side effects like dizziness, brain fog, nausea, weight gain, and depression.
18: I've read that migraines are the 3rd most common health condition in the world.
20: They are.
18: So you'd think, given the extent of this problem, there would be a lot of work going into migraine-specific treatment.
20: Well, at the heart of the approach of throwing stuff at a wall and seeing if it sticks is that migraines are predominantly a women's problem. You know, globally, women are more than 3 times likely to get migraines than men. And until the 90s, nobody was funding any drug development or drug trials.
18: Yeah, I mean, I can't say I'm surprised to hear that a predominantly women's issue has been underfunded. But you also mentioned all these side effects that come with medications that are not really designed for migraines, medications that women are primarily taking. And I have to wonder if, like using only male mice to do the early testing of medical treatments, this is actually a staggering oversight by the pharmaceutical industry, by research.
20: Yeah, I mean, women can't really trust the labels on their medication.
18: Chavi, I think we need to go away and do a bit more research on this.
20: I think we do.
18: I'm also going to find some experts to talk to, and I will meet you back here.
0: So we tend to test our new medicines on healthy, young, white males.
21: Biological sex enters the picture at every step of the way.
0: So we score every trial, every product, every company, and then we release the rankings every year.
18: Hi, Chavi. Welcome back.
20: Hello. So what do you have for me, Ella?
18: Brace yourself. One of the most damning things I came across was a study from 2020 which analysed data from several thousand medical journal articles and found that 86 commonly prescribed drugs showed differences between males and females.
20: Oh, goodness. Okay, what kind of drugs?
18: It covers most classes of drugs, actually. So antidepressants, anti-epileptic meds, painkillers, immunosuppressants.
20: Oh, goodness.
18: Yeah, the list goes on and on. Actually, Chavi, let me show you the list.
20: Okay.
18: Do you recognize any of these?
20: Yeah. I mean, aspirin is on the list. A couple of my migraine medicines are on that list. And a medicine I take every day, sometimes even twice a day, fexofenadine, which is an antihistamine. Yeah. What do you mean by sex differences, though, in this case?
18: I mean that in 96% of cases, women had more adverse side effects than men. More dizziness, nausea, headaches, depression. As you pointed out, aspirin is on this list, and that is linked to cardiovascular disease for women with type 2 diabetes and elevated fibrinogen, so your blood may be more prone to clotting.
20: Oh, what? Ah, this is what happens when you don't properly test drugs on women.
18: Exactly. Exactly that. And I wanted to understand how we got here. So I spoke to Jennifer Miller, co-director of the Program for Biomedical Ethics and an associate professor in the Yale School of Medicine. She started by explaining to me the normal process drugs go through before they are released to the market.
0: We test them fairly rigorously to understand their safety and efficacy. When that research is done in humans, it's called a clinical trial. There's a few phases in clinical research. The first phase is to see if the product is safe. Then you want to understand what dose you should be using, and then you move to see how effective it is at targeting a particular condition.
18: So the thing I'm kind of getting from my research is that this process has not necessarily worked for women. How often are women involved in clinical trials?
0: Women are underincluded. So we tend to test our new medicines and vaccines on healthy, young, white males who don't represent the patient populations who actually use a product. More often than not, we know how many women participated in a clinical trial. We can't take that for granted because, you know, several years ago, we actually didn't even know the sex of participants. So there's some good news. But the bad news is about 30% of new drugs aren't adequately tested in women. And that's women in general. If you break that down further, let's say you want to look at it by race and ethnicity, right? It's almost zero drugs. And then even if there are enough women, we don't necessarily analyze the data and break it out.
18: Oh, so we don't even necessarily know the difference between women and men, even when women are included.
0: That's right. So we tend to test drugs on healthy young white males. And then even when women are adequately included, we don't break out the data by sex. So you're not detecting any differences, safety or efficacy differences. And it's not just that women aren't included in clinical trials. It's that the lab mice tend to be males, the cell lines that we're testing products on, it's like males all the way down.
18: Do you have an idea of why women were even excluded from clinical trials in the first place?
0: Historians tend to credit the thalidomide scandal as a tipping point. So in the 1950s, women were using thalidomide during pregnancy to address nausea. A good number of women who used the product ended up having children with severe birth defects. After thalidomide, there was widespread caution and hesitancy to enroll women who might become pregnant in clinical research. And if you look still today at some of the inclusion and exclusion criteria in the protocols for clinical trials, you'll often see a blanket exclusion for women who are not using contraception, who are of childbearing age. I think women were likely already underrepresented before thalidomide, but historians argue this made it worse.
18: Is this better than it once was? I mean, it's clearly still not great, but have there been improvements?
0: So we've been tracking representation for the last 12 years, and we have not seen improvement in representation for any group, at least in oncology, and that is likely to be pretty representative of other conditions. So no improvement, despite arguably about 40 years of policy efforts to try and improve.
18: Right. Okay. So there has been regulation to encourage increased participation of females then?
0: There's been a substantial number of policy efforts to improve participation of women. It hasn't had an impact yet. So in 1993, NIH passed the Revitalization Act, and in there, there was guidance suggesting that women should be better included in NIH-funded research. And then in that same year, 1993, the Food and Drug Association also published guidelines for the study of gender differences in clinical evaluation of drugs. The challenge is that these were both guidances, so they really had no teeth. They're not monitored and enforced, and so they really haven't moved the needle. And most of the efforts focus on including women, but not, again, like I said, analyzing, making sure that the data is analyzed and broken down by sex.
18: We'll come back to Jennifer a bit later, but what she leaves us with, Chavi, is the fact that women were not included in clinical trials for new medicines until the 1990s, potentially due to fears motivated by the thalidomide scandal. And 30 plus years on, even if women are included, their data is often not separated from males, so we don't actually see how drugs affect women differently until they're already on the market.
20: I'm shaking my head here, and it's insane, because this is then compounded if you're a minority, along with being a woman. So ethnically, racially, geographically, you're not represented at all. I mean, oncology drugs, you're not going to find out if chemotherapy drugs suit you until you've started them. And I know so many women who have had horrible side effects and they can't continue them.
18: On the geographical side of things, although Jennifer did mention regulation, which are US-based, the trends of female participation in clinical trials in the US are very much reflective of the global picture, because the US often sets the standards for these things. But Chavi, now that we've heard what the situation is generally, I'm wondering if you have come across any specific examples of this in your research.
20: I have. So one thing that jumped out at me was attention deficit hyperactivity disorder, or ADHD, in women. One of the first lines of treatment for ADHD is a drug called lisdexamfetamine, which has been around for just under 20 years. It's prescribed even today. But the drug, the dosing range, and the prescription guidelines are all based on clinical trials on men.
18: Shocker.
20: And when women use them, they have more adverse side effects like mood dysregulation, fatigue, sleep disturbance, and even loss of appetite. Several studies of efficacy across gender suggest these drugs are just less effective for women.
18: And do we know why these drugs don't work as well for women?
20: Well, research is ongoing, but they believe the most likely culprit is complex hormonal interactions. So women have more estrogen and they also have more fluctuating levels of estrogen, which interferes with how the brain uses dopamine. And this is the exact chemical that ADHD stimulants like lisdexamfetamine target.
18: I'm glad you bring up estrogen, because hormone levels are a huge biological difference that can affect drug outcomes. It's probably why I should have been using female mice in my research. But hormones are far from the only thing that can affect drug processing. You're listening to Women Not Included for Discovery on the BBC World Service, where we explore the many ways the world is not designed for women. This time, we're talking about drugs and clinical trials. We've already heard how the studies used to test the safety and effectiveness of drugs have historically excluded women, and in many cases, still do. The result is a major gap in our understanding of how everyday medications affect women's bodies. And that's because women's bodies significantly shape the way we process these medications. So now, I want to understand how. Fortunately, there's a book that explains just that, Sex Matters by emergency medicine doctor Alison McGregor. I sat down with Alison and we started at the first step. How do drugs move through all bodies?
21: There's something called the pharmacokinetics. So the pharmacokinetics are what the body does to the drug. When you ingest a drug or if you get a shot, the journey that that drug then goes to before it gets excreted. There's a mnemonic that we use. It's called ADME. The A is the absorption. You have to absorb those ingredients into your bloodstream. D is for distribution. Once you absorb that medication, then it gets distributed throughout your body. Then your body metabolizes it. So that's the M. So the liver starts to break it down into its simplest form, so then it can excrete it, which is the E. So the kidneys are the most common ways that we excrete through our urine.
18: At what stage in this whole kind of complicated process do differences between males and females show up?
21: Biological sex enters the picture at every step of the way. So for example, if we were to look at absorption, so if you swallow a pill, women's stomach linings have a different pH, our gastric emptying time is slower, so that affects how quickly we absorb a medication. So if we think about the distribution, women have higher body fat percentages. We have less body water. In fact, our body water percentages changes throughout our menstrual cycle.
18: The fact that it can change throughout our cycle is really fascinating.
21: It is fascinating because if we think about the fluctuation of estrogen, we think about it as really just giving women periods. But we have receptors for estrogen throughout our entire body, our brain, our hearts, our livers. Our liver enzymes break down drugs. So depending on where we are in our cycle, some of our enzymes that break down drugs are either more robust or less robust.
18: You mentioned fat distribution. This is a pretty significant difference that you see between sexes. How does this affect drug processing?
21: One great example about fat distribution is a drug that we use for anesthesia. Propofol. Women will break down propofol quickly in the blood. And so we need to know how to adjust that dosing. However, for long surgeries, because of the fact that propofol likes to hang on to fat cells, and so women have higher body fat percentages, it really can hide out in those fat cells. And so during longer surgeries, having a woman wake up is much more challenging because she has stored a lot of this medication in those fat stores.
18: One thing that has come up in my reading around this is that women and men do have very different immune systems, different immune responses. Have we seen this affect how women respond to drugs?
21: So we know that the sex chromosomes XX that females have much more genes on it that are related to a more robust immune reaction. So think of a vaccine. It's something that is designed to stimulate an immune response that could be protective. And so what we found, especially with influenza vaccine, is that when given the same dose to males and females, that the females had a much more robust immune response, but also had a more adverse drug reaction. There was this call at the time that perhaps women could receive a smaller dose of the vaccine since we don't need the larger dose. That's something where I think we really could embrace this concept of having sex-specific dosing of medications, but really there is no mandate.
18: Huge thank you to Alison McGregor there. So those 86 drugs that I spoke about earlier that cause greater adverse effects in women, well, this is why, the pharmacokinetics. And it's not just hormone differences, Chavi, it's everything. Fat distribution, the immune system, gut clearance, water content. And we barely even scratched the surface there.
20: One area that Alison didn't touch on, which I have read is a particular concern, are cardiac medications. So heart attacks present really differently physiologically, right? And cardiovascular medicines react differently in men and women. And both of these are just down to the fact that women are built differently. So, for example, angiotensin converting enzyme or ACE inhibitors are often prescribed following a heart attack to widen blood vessels and improve blood flow. But because women's kidneys are generally less efficient at clearing waste, it can lead to a buildup of the drugs, and that causes adverse effects. And these drugs do have dosage guidelines, but they're not sex specific.
18: I mean, almost no drugs have sex-specific dosage guidelines, but there is one very high-profile case which made the news in the USA about 13 years ago.
2: If you take a pill to get a good night's sleep, check with your doctor. The Food and Drug Administration says women should be taking half as much sleep medicine. The FDA says it has about 700 reports of impaired driving in people who've taken this drug.
20: 700? Goodness. Maybe these women having car accidents after to take a sleeping drug is not them, it's the drug.
18: Yeah, this is the sleep medication Zolpidem, and it's believed that women metabolize this drug much slower than men, but dosage guidelines were written based on male bodies.
20: Of course.
18: Yeah, of course. And it was only after these hundreds of reports of car crashes and the guidelines changed for women's dosage in the USA. Outside of the USA, mostly it hasn't changed, although some doctors may prescribe differently based on this information anyway.
20: You know, I've taken it. My doctor's prescribed this to me for jet lag, and she's really strict. I take only half the recommended dosage. This is not based on a specific guideline from any authority. This is just her trial and error with her patients.
18: Although I should add that some research argued that there isn't enough evidence to justify the current female dosing guidelines of Zolpidem.
20: Well, they could just do trials. Imagine that.
18: Imagine. The thing is, there certainly is justification in many other cases, and yet there is very little sex-specific dosage advice out there. You know what? After all of our examples, it is abundantly clear that something needs to change. And the good news is, something is. Let's go back to Jennifer Miller now from the Yale School of Medicine. When she saw that 40 years of regulation in the USA had not fixed how women were being ignored by clinical trials, she took matters into her own hands.
0: We started something called the Good Pharma Scorecard, which is an index designed to rate and rank pharmaceutical companies on their bioethics performance. And one specific measure that we look at is representation in clinical trial enrollment. So we look at every new drug and biologic that the FDA approves, and we focus on the pivotal trial supporting its regulatory approval. And we look to see whether the patients enrolled in that pivotal trial, whether their demographics match the demographics of the patient population.

0: window, we said we'll give you 30 to 60 days to improve things. We'll publish the first score, and then we'll also publish your post-amendment window score. And half of the large companies took us up on the amendment window and improved their procedures within 30 days of getting their low good pharma scorecard. And also on key measures, the scores go up year after year.
1: Have you seen this kind of thing implemented outside of the US, or are you actually doing that yourself?
0: We're global. Clinical trials are global by nature. Each product is tested in a median of 16 different countries, and the sponsoring companies are global. They're not all in the US. In fact, the number of companies based in the US is dropping, and you're starting to see it become much more global.
1: Who else, what else do you think has the power to drive change beyond the scorecard itself?
0: I think everyone has a piece to play in this. You need every instrument to have a beautiful symphony. You know, one of the determinants of success is that they have CEO commitment. So every CEO of a pharma company should be committed to ensuring that their products are adequately tested and analyzed. It should be a priority for every CEO. And if that happens, you'll start to see the change. Then the health system, we are the sites where the clinical trials take place. Every investigator should also be making sure that women are adequately represented and that they're enrolling enough women. And then the clinicians, when they look at the medical evidence, they should be up in arms when they don't have enough evidence to prescribe a product for their patients, for women and pregnant women. 90% of pregnant women take a prescription at some point in their pregnancy. I've had 5 pregnancies. I think I took a prescription for every single one of them, and it was off-label. That is just ridiculous. If you're breastfeeding, it's the same thing. So clinicians really need to clamor a lot more about this. And you can track whether it's going to be fixed with the Good Pharma Scorecard. You can track change over time. You can look up your products, and you can look up the sponsors.
1: Thank you to Jennifer Miller, who is leading the Good Pharma Scorecard, which really puts pressure on pharmaceutical companies to improve their inclusion and reporting of women in clinical trials.
2: I'm so glad to hear this even exists because, you know, women have had to advocate for themselves for so long, usually with no results. So this is something tangible that we can all check.
1: Yeah. Now, the Good Pharma Scorecard is global, but of course, countries are changing things at a more local level too. So Chavi, I was wondering how things are looking in India. Do you know?
2: Yeah. In 2019, India passed a new set of rules and ethical guidelines specifically prohibiting unwarranted gender discrimination, but they stopped short of mandating a ratio of women that needed to be included.
1: Not quite there yet with not having like
2: a mandate.
1: Yeah, yeah. Similar to what Jennifer was saying before about when it's guidelines and not law, then things can fall through the cracks still. Mm-hmm. But
2: absolutely. And in better news, in Africa, the biopharma company Gilead had its first HIV cure trial, testing an immunotherapy-based approach, and its test subjects were all women. And this is pretty special because it recognizes that young, high-risk women in KwaZulu-Natal face a disproportionate HIV burden. It's just one trial, but it is a hopeful sign of things to come.
1: That brings us to the end of the show. We've heard throughout how medicine has too often been built around a default male body. The science is clear. Women's bodies are not just smaller versions of men's, and our medicines can't treat them that way either. But there are signs of change, from new scoring systems holding pharmaceutical companies to account to more rigorous sex-specific analysis. Thank you to Chavi Sachdev for bringing plenty of extra research.
2: I'm so happy we could talk about all of this, Ella.
1: Women Not Included for Discovery on the BBC World Service was presented and produced by me, Ella Hubber, with additional production support from Elliot Prince. Join us next time where we will be donning our masks, gloves and boots to face down safety equipment not designed for women's bodies.
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2: 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Why live in darkness when the light of God's word has solutions? Kakwa is a teacher of the word who also ministers with miracles and the prophetic anointing. Now, today's message. Kakwa continues his captivating series titled The Seven Spiritual Tests. Today, he opens a powerful look at how to recognize and show the love of God. Let's dive in.
3: I've been sharing on the theme, the seven spiritual tests. The seven spiritual tests. And it's taken from the book of 1 John. In the book of 1 John, there is a word that keeps on reoccurring and repeating itself. And that word is the word hereby. And that word hereby, it means to prove something or something. So this letter was written to a church. But he said that although they were all in the church, it didn't mean that they were all Christians or they all knew God to a certain level. So they had to examine themselves with these tests. Lest when Jesus returns, they find themselves wanting. So the first one is the test of whether you know God or not. So in 1 John 2:3, he said, hereby we know that we know him if we keep his commandments. So the first test was the test of whether you know God. Because there are many people who go to church. But the question is, do they really know God or do you really know God? So that was the test. And so we learned about that test. The second test was the test of the last days. The last days. In 1 John 2:18, John said, little children, it is the last time. As you have heard that Antichrist shall come. And even now are there many Antichrists, whereby we know that it is the last time. Then he said, they went out from us, but they were not of us. For if they had been of us, they would no doubt have continued with us. So it's not about starting the Christian life. It is the ability to finish. John said, they went out of us. They started with us, but they did not continue with us, that they might be made manifest that they were not of us. So he spoke about the last days. And he said, one feature of the last days is that there will be antichrists. And the word antichrist or antichrist means to oppose God, an opponent of God. And he said, there is a person who is going to come. His name is called the Antichrist, a real human being. But he said, already his spirit is in this world. So there are people in the church who are even antichrists. That's what he was saying. And one feature of the last days is the love of the world. So in verse 15, he said, John 2:15, before he said, whereby we know that we're in the last days, he said, love not the world. So we Christians should not love the world. When you see the Christians loving the world more and more, it is the sign that we are in the last days. We have the values of the world. We have the standards of the world. We have the thinking of the world. We have the traditions of the world. You know, surely something is wrong. So that is the test. Now, the third test was the test of whether something is true or something is an error. He called it the spirit of truth and the spirit of error. How do you know whether something is true? Because deception is increasing at a fast rate. So in 1 John 4:6, he said, we are of God. He that is of God heareth us. And he that is not of God heareth not us. Hereby know ye the spirit of truth and the spirit of error. Then in verse 7, he said, beloved, let us love one another, for love is of God. So he said, if we want to test something, whether it is truth, it's coming from God's word, or it's an error, two things you can use. God's word. He said, he that is of God heareth us. In other words, when we speak God's word to them, they hear. And the next test, he said, is the love for God and love for man. Because at the end of the day, all the commandments in the Bible, they are geared towards one thing, love. So Jesus told a certain teacher, he told him, the teacher asked him, Matthew 22:35, he said, good master, he said, what is the greatest commandment in the law? And Jesus says, thou shalt love the Lord thy God. Then he said in verse 40, he said, on these two hang all the law and on the prophets. 39, he said, and thou shalt love thy neighbor. So we should also remember that even doctrine or teachings, in 1 John 4:6, John said, hereby perceive we the love of God. He gave himself for us. We also ought to give ourselves for our brethren. He said, this is how we know the love of God. Next verse. Whoso has this world's good and sees his brother have need and shutteth up his bowels of compassion. Bowels means intestines. So it means that compassion should come from your inside. Another word I will use for that word is empathy. Empathy is to feel what others are feeling. He said, how dwelleth the love of God in him? So he says that, listen, we cannot say that we love people when we have material goods and even we don't want to share it with somebody else. But anyway, let's go down to today's sermon. So today is how to recognize and how to show the love of God. Now, for us to be able to show the love of God and recognize it, because there are so many things called love nowadays, we don't even know which is which. So we must first of all begin by understanding that in Greek, there are different words translated love. In English, there's only one word translated love, love. But in Greek, in which the original Bible is written in, love was defined by many words. And each one described the type of love that they were talking about. And I think that that's a better definition of love. Because what difference between loving a cat and loving a human being? What difference between loving money and loving your wife? That same word is used for everything. So first of all, we must first understand what we mean by the love of God. Now, these are some of the words that are used in the Bible to describe that word love. In our Bible, it's translated love. But in Greek, there are different words. One of them is the word storge. Tell somebody storge. What is storge? Storge means love for family members. Love for family members. In Romans chapter 12, verse 10, the Bible says, be kindly affectioned one to another. That word kindly affection is the word storge. And it's two words, philo storge. And storge is a family member, either your brother or a sister. That's not the love we are talking about. Because even lions, they love their cousins, they love their children, they love their friends. Sometimes I get amazed, even when you see people who are very wicked in movies. Some of them have children that they love. They will be rubbing their heads, they will be talking to them, playing with them. They take a gun and kill three people at the same time. He said, hey, what kind of thing is this? So when you see them with their children playing, they look like very loving people. But the love of God is not storge, which is love for family or something like that. No. Number two, another word is the word filio. Through that word, we have the word Philadelphia. Adelphos means a brother, and filio means love. So there's a city in America, it's called Philadelphia. So the city of brotherly love. Now, this is love between friends. So in Hebrews 13:1, the Bible says, let brotherly love continue. So this is boys, definitely boys. So this is just love for, you know, some of your friends and people who are close to you. It's brotherly love. But that still does not capture the love of God. The third one I want to talk about is the word, a love called eros. Now that word eros is actually not used in the Bible. But in Greek, it means sexual love. Sexual love. So, for example, somebody can say that we must sleep together so that we can express our love. Even though maybe they are not married, but people believe that having sex before marriage is an expression of love. But in the Bible, having sex before marriage is not an expression of love. But in the world, it is. So casual sex has been glorified in movies as love. You will see some strongman film star shooting, rolling on a bike, on a mountain, doing all kinds of things. James Bond. Then after, he has some nice girls that he's sleeping with. So the whole thing is clothed in some very romantic whatever. That is what we call sexual love. But I think a word that is closely related to it is another Greek word called dod, which is also close. But that word dod means boiling love. That's when the boiling love. I think that boiling love is more of some a teenager who has found some boy or girl and is boiling in love. Now, it can be found in Songs of Solomon chapter 1, verse 2. It said, let him kiss me with the kisses of his mouth. For your love is better than wine. So that love that is mentioned is that word, dod. And I think the two, probably dod and eros, they just about the same thing. Or they are closely related.
2: What a blessing to have you with us. Today, we learned that love in the world comes in many forms. Storge, philia, eros, but none of these captures the love of God. Join us in the next episode as we continue this enriching teaching.
0: If you are here today, you don't know Jesus as your personal Lord and Savior, and you want to give your life to Jesus, pray this prayer after me. Say, Lord Jesus, today I repent of my sins. Please forgive me. Come and live in my heart. I believe that you died for me. Be the Lord and Master of my life. Thank you, Jesus, for coming into my life. Amen.
4: Before we leave, here is a praise report to boost your faith in the Lord.
5: This one says, dear prophet, I ask you to pray for me concerning childbirth. By the grace of God, my wife has delivered twins. Waika shataka bu shataka barianda bu kabarianda bade barianda barianda bariala la la bariala la la.
6: Hi, my name is Kekwe Bading. I want to tell you something very important. When I first gave my life to Jesus, an unshakable hunger grew within me. I longed to truly know him. I turned to the Bible, eager to absorb its wisdom. Yet many parts felt out of reach. Passages like this person begat that person seemed puzzling, and books like Hosea left me wondering about their relevance. Commentaries offered insight, but their complexity often made understanding harder rather than easier. Now, after more than 30 years of working with Christ, everything has finally come together. The deeper I've gone in the faith, the clearer His Word has become. I've realized a beautiful truth. The Bible was written for everyday people, fishermen, carpenters, seekers, not just scholars and theologians. This commentary is designed to make scripture simple, presenting God's word in its proper context so that anyone, even a child, can understand it and apply it to daily life. May the Holy Spirit open your heart to behold wondrous things out of His law. Get this book. It will change your life. God bless you.
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4: Africell. And rap music is often used as an influential instrument to drive change and raise political consciousness. 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We hear from Morocco.
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6: BBC News with Sue Montgomery. A court in Syria has sentenced the ousted president Bashar al-Assad to death for crimes against humanity committed during the country's civil war. Bashar al-Assad, who fled with his family to Russia in 2024, was found guilty of premeditated murder. Adnan al-Masameh, a lawyer in Damascus, was among hundreds who celebrated the verdict.
7: Today is the day of justice for all the wounded, martyrs and detainees and Syrians who were under

0: unjustly forced to leave their country. Today is a historic day. Today marks a victory of right against injustice, victory of the Syrian people against the ousted regime.
1: Bashar al-Assad's cousin, Atif Najib, was also sentenced to death. He was in charge of political security in Dara province, where the uprising began. He's been convicted of crimes including the intentional killing of children and torture leading to death. The number of people known to have been killed by Monday's earthquake in Colombia has now risen to about 180. Rescuers worked through the night looking for survivors trapped under dozens of collapsed buildings. Colombia's new president, Abelardo de la Espriella, has declared a state of emergency. José Camilo Córdoba of the development group Progresa Chocó says it's a challenging situation for rescue teams.
2: Chocó is one of Colombia's most geographically isolated and socioeconomically vulnerable regions. We only have two ways to access by land. It's rainy almost every day, but today and yesterday is very sunny, and I hope that helped rescue teams to enter the areas to help people.
1: An attack by Yemen's Houthis on a small cargo ship in the Red Sea is reported to have killed three members of the crew. The vessel was south of the Yemeni port of Mocha when it was hit by a missile. John Donison has been monitoring developments from Jerusalem.
3: As far as we're aware, this is the first time there have been deaths in the Red Sea since the Houthis started blockading the Red Sea. By blockading the Red Sea, which is an alternative shipping route out of the Gulf, it's another way of putting economic pressure into those negotiations which are still ongoing between Iran and the United States.
1: The number of people killed by Ebola in the Democratic Republic of Congo has passed 2,000. Health officials have said it's the fastest spreading outbreak in the country's history. The virus has reached five provinces in eastern Congo. Officials blame late detection, strained health services and conflict for the rapid spread. The current Ebola strain is now the second most deadly in the DRC. BBC News. Lebanon has become the first country in the Middle East to abolish the death penalty. The country's parliament has voted in favour of replacing the sentence with life imprisonment, with aggravated hard labour. Lebanon committed to an unofficial end to executions more than 20 years ago. Latvia has launched an extensive new operation to tackle the flow of illegal immigrants entering the country from Belarus, increasing the number of personnel along the border as well as the use of drones, helicopters and planes. On Monday night, the Latvian government said it uncovered a tunnel dug under the border by illegal migrants for the first time. Psychiatrists in Japan are warning that an increasing number of children are suffering from addiction to smartphones, which they say is becoming a wider social problem. More from our Global Affairs reporter Anbarasa Natarajan.
4: A 14-year-old Japanese student who was found to be using the phone for more than 11 hours a day is now being treated. It was twice the average use for a student. A psychiatrist treating her said there were several warning signs of addiction, like as being unable to stop despite wanting to, or becoming irritable when phone use is restricted. One Japanese study has shown that children who use the internet for at least an hour every day over an extended period tended to display a relative decline in verbal intelligence 3 years later.
1: A man in Hong Kong has admitted to stealing 423 laptops from his employer's offices to fund his stock trading addiction. Harman Geet admitted to taking the laptops while working for the British corporate giant Deloitte. He's believed to have made $150,000 from the sales before losing it all trading. Mr. Hall said he was under immense family stress at the time. BBC News.
5: Hello there and welcome to Focus on Africa. I am Nkechi Obonna. In this episode, we look at the influence of music in politics. First, in Zambia, where presidential and parliamentary elections take place later this week. And music has been an important feature of the campaign season.
6: It's a business choice, and we cannot demonize the fact that an artist has been contracted by, you know, a named political party for a service.
5: And then in Morocco, where a popular rapper, El Mahdi Lioubi, popularly known as Mehdi Blackwind, is on trial for a recent song and social media post perceived to be critical of authorities there. We examine the bone of contention in the occasional beef between rappers and governments in Africa.
7: African rap started building its own identity, and of course, because rap is something that voices the worries and the concerns of people, it started getting more political, and we've seen rap how shaped politics in the African continent.
5: It's Tuesday, August 11th. In many African countries, the election season is not just about policies and candidates. It is also a time to display art, culture, and especially music. A good political rally isn't complete without electrifying performances from some of the country's biggest artists. Music is a significant part of political mobilization. And as more than 8 million voters in Zambia prepare to choose their next president and members of parliament this Thursday, August 13th, the picture is not any different. For months, citizens across the country have been mobilizing around some of the country's most influential musicians and their politically motivated songs.
8: So when you have a conversation with an ordinary Zambian artist today about why they have made the decision to rally behind political parties, most of them are saying it's a business opportunity that only comes once in 5 years.
5: That is Brian Bwimbia, representing Zambia's Association of Musicians. But what do some voters think about the influence of music during elections?
9: So of which them, they are benefiting from the money, but people now be deciding because their favorite artist is singing for a particular part, so they'll follow in that line, instead of them reasoning according to their own understanding.
5: Now, in case you haven't followed our recent coverage of the Zambian elections, here is a super summary. 14 candidates are gunning for the presidency, but many see it as a two-horse race between incumbent President Hakainde Hichilema and opposition leader Brian Mundubili. The vote comes amid concerns of high cost of living and unemployment. My colleague, Dingindaba Jonah Buyoya, has been following the campaign trail, and I began by asking him what he has been hearing from voters in the run-up to polling day.
10: One of the major issues that you will hear from the voters has got to do with the cost of living. They are saying that the cost of their day-to-day commodities has become pretty expensive, and this unfortunately is making it hard for them to survive. And well, true to that, one of the organizations that does research with regards to cost of living, the Jesuit Center for Theological Reflection in Zambia, says that the basic needs for nutrition, the basket has doubled pretty much in the past 5 years. And this can be reflected from a sentiment that you will hear when you talk to Zambians.
5: Speaking of the cost of living, we also hear that unemployment, and closely linked to that is power shortages, appear to be a major concern. How are these issues affecting voters differently, especially across rural areas in Zambia?
10: Well, the rural parts of the country may have a bit of a different story to tell. They may have different problems because, you know, that's the part of the country that deals a lot with the agriculture of Zambia. And so they are not really dealing with the same problems as people in the urban cities. The issue of electricity was mainly an urban problem that has since been resolved. And this is largely because parts of the country that are rural are off-grid. So the type of electricity they've been using is solar energy, which was not really affected by the drought that was experienced in 2024 into 2025. But when you talk to people about unemployment, it is quite high. The last update by the Zambia Statistics Agency in 2025 indicated that unemployment was at around 9 to 10%. It has dropped since 2020. one when the current administration assumed office, but it is still a pretty high unemployment rate.
5: I know a few days ago you spoke to Zambian President Hichilema, who is also running for his second term in office. Now, he said that progress has been made in stabilizing the economy, making significant gains with debt restructuring and all of that. But how convincing is this message to ordinary Zambians in your view?
10: It is an interesting juxtapositioning because the argument by the president is not a lie. There has been an improvement at macroeconomic level, at the bigger aspects of Zambia's economy. And that includes a drop in inflation, which has dropped from around 22% when he assumed office to around 6.5% now. There also has been the restructuring of the country's debt, which is important in the context of Zambia because the country had defaulted on its debt repayment coupons in 2020. So restructuring the debt has sort of eased fiscal pressure on the Zambian government. But the issue then is how people are supposed to feel the benefits of improved inflation and restructured debt. Because while these things have happened, the cost of living has doubled, according to the reports that are put forward by researchers. Even the ordinary citizens themselves find it a bit weird that there are these improvements, even with regard to the local currency against major convertibles, it has improved, but they don't seem to be reaping the benefits.
5: Dingindaba, let's take a quick look at music. I hear music is a major feature in election campaigns. Now, how critical are political songs during the campaign period?
10: Very critical, and this has been more and more important in elections in Zambia. I mean, music from as far back as the 80s, there were songs that were done, not exactly for political parties, but, you know, conscious songs that would talk about the issues affecting the people. But now, political parties will pay money to some of the biggest artists in the country to produce songs, and they are increasingly becoming, you know, bangers of songs because it's no longer just give us a boring song about campaign. It's more about give us a nice song that people can listen to even when they are home. It's so much of a big deal, Nkechi, because we did a story just recently and people were looking forward to this story because they wanted to hear their favorite song in the piece, you know. They wanted to hear some of their favorite songs that have been done with regards to politics in the piece. And even from where I'm sitting, realizing even more of how an important part it is for Zambian politics, for musicians to do songs for political parties. It's almost a culture now that is a part of the Zambian election cycle.
11: They do make us feel nice, poor.
12: Most of the messages in the songs do speak to me, so that's why I listen to them.
5: But what makes these songs bangers, like you say? Is it the beat? Is it the lyrics? Why is it so catchy?
10: It's both, actually. It's the beat. I have to admit, they're pretty nice songs. I've caught myself listening to them a couple of times. But I think usually I have to say the songs do have some provocative lines of opponents in there. So it would be very difficult for you to like that song if you are not in support. So I think the message is a very important part, but I can't lie, the beat does go down.
5: Okay. Right. And Dingindaba, just before I let you go, what does this relationship look like between artists and political parties? Is it more of a business opportunity for them, or it's where their political affiliation lies?
10: It has become more apparent now that it's very much related to business, especially when it comes to ruling parties, because you will look at the artists that are producing songs for the current ruling party are basically the same artists that were producing songs for the previous ruling party. And having talked to some of these artists, they've blatantly told me that it's a business opportunity for them.
6: It's a business choice, and we cannot demonize the fact that an artist has been contracted by, you know, a named political party for a service.
5: But what if you are supporting a different candidate and then you're singing for another candidate, following him on him or her on her campaign trail? How do you balance that conflict of interest?
10: I think that it initially starts off as a business opportunity, but I hear what you're saying. It eventually would result in you supporting that candidate. And this is probably the case even in Zambia.
5: And Dingindaba, finally, what about cancel culture? Because we do know that sometimes fans of some of these musicians, you know, have a preferred candidate and they would also want the celebrity or their star to align, you know, politically with that candidate. Do they worry about being cancelled by their fans for supporting a particular political party or a politician in particular?
10: In 2021, there was a huge wave of cancelling of artists that did songs for the previous administration, a patriotic front. But it might appear that in 2026, people have also sort of accepted that this is what the artists do. Because I'll tell you that it's the same pool of artists that did songs then that are doing them now. And that may be an indication that they don't really worry much about the cancel culture. Either that, or they're making enough money to forego any level of cancel culture.
5: Many thanks to my colleague, Dingindaba Jonah Buyoya. This is Focus on Africa from the BBC World Service. Next, we head to Morocco. Can a rap song land you in jail? Well, 34-year-old Moroccan rapper El Mahdi Lioubi, better known to his fans as Mehdi Blackwind, is facing trial for his music perceived to be critical of authorities in the country. While calling for his release, Human Rights Watch in July said the rap star was being charged for lyrics in one of his recent songs. Mehdi is being prosecuted under Article 179 of the Moroccan Penal Code, which criminalizes defamation, insults, or infringements on the private life of the king or the crown prince of Morocco. He has been granted provisional release after spending 3 weeks in detention, with his next hearing scheduled for October 2nd. If convicted, Mehdi Blackwind could be sentenced to up to 2 years in prison and a fine reaching up to $20,000. His case has renewed questions about the space for political expression in African hip-hop, a genre that has long been used by artists to comment on politics and social issues. To help shed more light on Mehdi's case, my colleague Basma El Ati spoke with Moroccan rapper Hutuk.
13: For Mehdi, Mehdi is a very old friend of mine. We studied together. I've known him more than 15 years. Even if he wasn't my friend, I would put myself at the front, because what's going on with Mehdi is a clear breach of human rights and also a very horrible thing that anyone could go through, especially when you're making music.
14: What was your reaction when you heard about the arrest of Mehdi?
13: So my first reaction was a mixture of everything: confusion, shock, anger, sadness, because Mehdi just performed last year twice in Morocco. He's been making music for more than 15 or 16 years, and we know that when you somehow criticize the system or give some opinions that are not really welcomed by the system, you could pay and there will be repercussions. But for Mehdi's case, it was a little bit shocking, since he was trying to leave Morocco to go back to where he lives in Marseille. But at the same time, deep inside, after seeing the pattern of the three rappers that were arrested this year, Hamza, Raid, Postflow, and Al Hassal, it felt like it's just a pattern and Mehdi is part of something that is clearly prosecuting artists and people who have certain stances that are not really welcomed. It always feels like a shock because it's very absurd at the end.
14: Is this a new thing in Morocco, or is it a common thing that rappers and musicians get arrested? And also, I would like to know, you are a rapper yourself. Are these arrests forcing you to maybe self-censor your lyrics or your art?
13: This pattern of getting artists in jail has always existed I remember one of the most vocal political rappers was arrested more than three times, which is Al-Haqab, who left Morocco. There was also Mr. Crazy Al-Gnawi, so we have many names in the history of Moroccan rap that were arrested for their music. So it has always existed. For the last recent years, I felt that it didn't happen that much, since music in general, rap in general, isn't as political as it was before. But I feel like it's a pattern, and even if sometimes we don't see people getting arrested, it is something that is part of how the system handles freedom of speech. This sense of censorship has always existed, but what's worse than censorship is self-censorship, and it can happen in a very conscious or unconscious way. I found myself rethinking my lyrics.
14: Do you think rap influenced how young people think about not only politics but also society?
13: I believe so. I believe that rap can be very influential. It can deeply influence the masses and the youth that listens to these rappers and looks up to these rappers. But if we check the Moroccan rap scene in Morocco, like, I think it's more than 99% of rappers are not really taking a certain political stance. Those who does, very few rappers that make politically engaged rap. So influence exists in both sides. You can influence the youth to make them realize that it's not normal to have certain conditions of living, but you can also influence them to try substances or act a certain way or dress a certain way. And in my opinion, I feel that I would rather choose, if I had kids, that they would be influenced by someone who is talking about big ideas, who is criticizing the current living situations and standing for what's right, than an artist who is speaking about illicit substances.
14: How would you describe freedom of expression, freedom specifically of artistic expression in Morocco nowadays?
13: I think we always had issues when it comes to freedom of expression, freedom of press. We've seen the pattern of journalists that got arrested for doing literally their work, and we've seen rappers getting arrested or artists getting arrested. What's a little bit very scary is after the Gen Z movement, we are having a rapper getting arrested every 2 months, either for their music, either for participating in the Gen Z movement. And this is kind of scary because it shows that as modern as Moroccan can be, and as evolved as Moroccan can be, which we are very proud of, there is this side where we still censor artists and put them in jail. We can disagree with Mehdi or other rappers stand for, but their freedom of opinion and their freedom of expression is something that is sacred and should not be touched. It's our role as artists, as public figures, as organizations, as human rights activists, and as a whole, to defend freedom of speech, because it is something that's very important for us to have diversity in arts, and it's just as simple as a right that should be protected.
5: Many thanks to Moroccan rapper Hutuk. We contacted the Moroccan Ministry of Justice for a response to the issues raised by Hutuk. They redirected us to the Public Prosecutor's Office, whom we have contacted but are awaiting a response. Now, Basma also joined me to help us understand why rap music is often at the center of the debate over freedom of expression in Africa. She started by giving me a wider perspective on the case of Mehdi Blackwind.
14: This Moroccan rapper has been outspoken about the Gen Z protests, and he was arrested while he was on a visit to Morocco. He does not even live in Morocco, he lives in France. And his arrest led to a massive campaign by rappers, by journalists, even people who are not necessarily agreeing with his lyrics. They choose to support him because they perceive his arrest as an attack on freedom of speech. His trial now is still ongoing. He was arrested for offending a constitutional institute.
5: Tell us about some of these recent cases in various African countries. What exactly is behind the arrest?
14: We've seen arrests of the rapper Maro in Togo that led to several protests because he has massive fans. We've seen the arrests against rappers in Tanzania, and sometimes not the form of political pressure is not only an arrest, but also sometimes comes to
7: banning music or putting the pressure on the rapper to self-censor themselves, which is what we've witnessed in the recent years. So rap spread across Africa, starting, I would say, the 80s, getting influence from American hip hop, and then African rap started building its own identity. And of course, because rap is something that voices the worries and the concerns of people, it started getting more political, and we've seen rap how shaped politics in the African continent. For example, in Senegal in 2011 with the movement Yon Ai Marre, which means that we are fed up. It was started by rappers and journalists, and it was encouraging youth to register to vote. Also, we've seen the role that rap played in the Arab Spring, especially in Morocco and Tunisia. That was around 2011 and 2012. So yes, definitely rap has influenced and shaped politics in some way in Africa.
5: And are governments particularly sensitive to rap music, or is there anything that set it apart from other genres?
7: I think the important part about why rap is that influential is the lyrics part. So rap is sometimes voluntarily provocative, and sometimes it uses lyrics that you would not probably find in pop or in other types of music. So rap sometimes tend to be aggressive. And in several countries in Africa, there are laws against defamation or offending a certain person or a certain institution. So I think that's why rappers tend to face more pressure. And also, rappers usually have these huge, massive young fans who are ready to follow them and support them. So I think that also plays a part into it.
5: Basma El Ati there. And that's it on Focus on Africa today. Should you want to speak with us, our WhatsApp number is +254 791 269 243, or email us on focusonafrica@bbc.co.uk. Many thanks to Mwamba Ngenandwe from Zambia, but living in South Africa. You told us you're keenly following our coverage of the Zambia elections happening later this week. You can also leave us a message on our socials at BBC Africa, or my handle at I am Nkechi Nna, and that's with double N. Today's episode was produced by Kigante Shumba and Basma El Ati in Nairobi. Ayuba Ilia put in efforts from Lagos. Charles Gitonga was the senior journalist in charge, and David Kinyanjui, the technical producer. Our editors are Roda Othiambo and Mariam Abdallah. I am Nkechi Ubonna, and I'll speak to you again soon.
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28: Hello, I'm Nishat Lada, and this is Sport Today on the BBC World Service. US President Donald Trump says it would be a terrible mistake to replace Gianni Infantino as president of FIFA. We head to Morocco to see how preparations for Wednesday's Women's Africa Cup of Nations semi-finals are going, plus athletics from Birmingham, where 5 gold medals are on offer on day 2 of the European Championships. That's all to come here on Sport Today after the very latest BBC News.
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0: Syria's ousted president Bashar al-Assad has been sentenced to death for crimes against humanity committed during the civil war. The former leader wasn't in court, having fled to Russia 2 years ago. His cousin, who was in charge of political security in Deraa province, was also sentenced to death. Rescuers in Colombia are continuing to search for survivors of Monday's earthquake, which has killed at least 180 people. The cities of Cali and Pereira were among the hardest hit. The number of deaths caused by Ebola in the Democratic Republic of Congo has passed 2,000. Health officials have said it's the fastest spreading Ebola outbreak in the DRC's history. Lebanon has become the first country in the Middle East to abolish the death penalty. Parliament has voted in favour of replacing the sentence with life imprisonment with hard labour. The owner of one of Ukraine's largest metal works says a Russian airstrike has killed 7 members of staff at its site in Zaporizhia. Metinvest said more than 20 were wounded. Romania's only nuclear power station could soon shut down as water levels on the River Danube hit record lows. The Cernavoda plant provides a fifth of the country's energy. Hungary's parliament has approved a new president after the removal of the previous head of state. András Boka is a critic of the former prime minister, Viktor Orbán. Istanbul has overtaken Heathrow in London as Europe's busiest airport. The aviation hub in Turkey's largest city recorded just over 8 million passengers in July, a slight percent increase on the same month last year. Heathrow is currently seeking government permission to build a third runway and says the case for expansion has never been clearer. BBC News.
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28: Yes, hello and welcome to Sport Today with me, Nishat Lada, here on the BBC World Service. It's great to have your company. Coming up, support for FIFA boss Gianni Infantino from a certain Donald Trump. But will it help or hinder Infantino's cause? Also, we head to Morocco, where the players have spoken for the last time before Wednesday's Women's Africa Cup of Nations semi-finals. And a fairy tale gold for Norway's Jakob Ingebrigtsen at the European Athletics Championships as he completes his comeback from injury. We'll be in Birmingham for the latest. But we start with the latest on FIFA and Gianni Infantino, because the FIFA president has received the public backing of the US president, Donald Trump. He says it would be a terrible mistake if Infantino was ousted from his post at the top of world football's governing body. Well, Trump's backing comes after UEFA, the Asian Football Confederation, and CONCACAF, which governs the sport in North and Central America, issued an open letter accusing Infantino of breaking trust through deception. That's over the now abandoned plans to sell off stakes in the World Cup to private investors. Our football reporter Mani Jasmi joins me now. And Mani, what has President Trump said on this?
8: Well, 2 weeks after Gianni Infantino's plan to sell shares in FIFA's events was sensationally revealed, sending his presidency into turmoil, finally he has an endorsement from the man to whom he's grown so close in the last year. Or to put it another way, the recipient of FIFA's Peace Prize is backing the man who gave it to him. On his Truth Social account, President Trump said FIFA would be making a terrible mistake if for any reason they're even considering replacing President Gianni Infantino. He is fantastic, having just presided over the most successful World Cup by 4 times ever presented. If he is gone, it will never be as successful or profitable again.
28: Well, Mani, what's the likely impact then of this intervention by President Trump?
8: Well, on the face of it, having the support of the President of the United States might be thought of as a significant boost. But when you think that the Peace Prize, which was created by Gianni Infantino without consultation, has caused complaints to FIFA's own ethics committee. The fact that many fans from different countries were barred from going to the United States during the World Cup, and President Trump's disparagement of so many nations in recent years, it may do more harm than good. In the last 2 weeks, we've heard and read strongly worded statements from the Rebels, as they're now being known, calling for Gianni Infantino to go. 43 nations could trigger an extraordinary FIFA Congress where a vote of no confidence can take place. UEFA could manage those 43 by themselves alone. Then 106 nations out of FIFA's 210 eligible members could unseat Infantino in that vote. So, with three confederations representing 126 nations publishing a joint letter yesterday asking for Infantino to resign, why hasn't this vote happened yet? Here's a view from Miguel Maduro, who was sacked by Gianni Infantino as chairman of FIFA's Governance and Review Committee in 2017.
2: I think they don't know at the moment that they have the numbers to force him to resign or even to challenge his leadership in the election that is foreseen for March. The reason is because these confederations do not necessarily represent all the football associations. And who votes in congresses and who votes for the leadership is the football associations. If the leaders of these three confederations indeed were able to gather the vote of all the football associations that are part of those three confederations, that would be enough to bring down Infantino. Some of the football associations of these confederations have indeed already confirmed that they continue to support Infantino. So we may end up with a sort of compromise, but with Infantino staying in power. It's significant challenge, but it's far from clear that he's leaving. More importantly, however, and in my view, a cause of greater concern, this seems increasingly to have become a fight for control over FIFA instead of a fight to reform. Appeals to reforms are absent from the statement, and they focus mostly on a failure of judgment of the leadership, and that means Infantino.
6: What do you make of this idea that there could be in effect a rival to the World Cup, that some confederations could split away and set up their own tournament?
2: I think it's a very difficult possibility to set up. I mean, FIFA works as a monopoly in this kind of competition. It's very difficult where there is a monopoly without any form of external intervention for that monopoly to be brought down or break down. And as I said, it's far from clear that the leaders of these three confederations actually have the support of all the football associations. So I don't think that they have the numbers at the moment to successfully leave FIFA and start a new competition. And I think they will not take the risk of doing that.
8: That's Miguel Maduro, former chairman of FIFA's Governance and Review Committee, speaking to Rob Young on Newsday here on the BBC World Service. Away from FIFA World, one major transfer to tell you about. Nottingham Forest have signed central defender Ousmane Diomande from Sporting of Portugal for around $46 million. He's a 22-year-old and was a member of Ivory Coast squad that reached the knockout stage of the World Cup for the first time.
28: OK, Manny, thank you. That's Manny Jasmine reporting. On to women's football, where today in Rabat, the four remaining nations in this year's Women's Africa Cup of Nations have been speaking for the final time ahead of Wednesday's semi-finals. The hosts and two times runners-up Morocco will play Cameroon after tournament debutants Malawi first play Algeria. So we'll know there will be a new name on the trophy come Sunday's final. Sport Today's Maz Farouki is in the Moroccan capital for us.
9: Well, hello from the bowels of the Moulay El Hassan Stadium, Nisha, where on Wednesday night, Morocco will play Cameroon, hoping to reach a third successive Cup of Nations final. We heard from both head coaches earlier, emotion and passion from the Cameroon head coach Valentine Ngala, in contrast to an incredibly relaxed Jorge Vilder, the Morocco coach. But we were also able to speak to the teams involved in Wednesday's other semi-final, Malawi and Algeria. It's a beautiful venue, intricately decorated with sort of steel plates with a decoration almost of cutouts erected around sections of the outside of this stadium in Rabat. Obviously, the hosts have an eye already on their plans for the next Men's World Cup in 2030. But all eyes tomorrow here and also at the Olympic Stadium, where the other semi-final will be played not far from here, where they are going to be on who's going to be our two finalists on Sunday.
28: And Maz, the host Morocco, obviously big, big favourites now. But let's just touch on the first semi-final, and that involves two teams hoping to make history.
9: Yeah, and much has been said, hasn't it, over the last few weeks, and much has been written about Malawi at this tournament. Not so much about Algeria, who, again, having won their quarter-final against Ivory Coast, are looking forward to playing at a first Women's World Cup next year, just like Malawi. Their coach, Farid Benstiti, was very measured when he spoke earlier on the progression of his side, quarter-finalists 13 months ago, this time semi-finalists, saying it isn't a surprise. The players he knows have the potential. They are, in his words, an efficient team because they play together. A lot of African teams have good individuals, but we are a collective. I also spoke to the Algeria captain, Ines Bellamou, who told me what a huge impact reaching a first Women's Africa Cup of Nations final could have on women's football in Algeria.
5: The people in Algeria are really proud already for what we have done for the country. We think and we feel that we are really have so much support from our president and our federation. So we are really, really, really happy to go to the World Cup. So what we have now, it's step by step. We are coming to this game, semi-final, because that one is the final for us. And the next one will be the real final. So yeah, for the little girls, I hope they are really proud of us. And we really want to make this history for the country because our country deserves that. Yeah, we are just really happy to be here. And really grateful.
7: Obviously, congratulations to you guys on qualifying for the World Cup next year. And this semi-final is between two teams who are in such a good moment because you're both going to Brazil next year. I just wonder how you as the players set up to play against the Chiwenga sisters, who obviously are two of the players that everybody has been talking about at this tournament and how dangerous they are and the goals that they score.
5: Hello, I missed the British accent, by the way. No, yeah, I just want to say that the two sisters are really good players. It's not from yesterday. I think we worked not only on them, but on the team, the complete team, because if they are here, it means that they deserve to be here. So it's not only about them, it's like, Malawi, the team is a really good team, a competitive team, a bit like us. So we are really excited to start this game.
9: That is Ines Bellamou. I enjoyed how she described Temwe and Tabitha Chiwenga there, the superstars of the Malawi team, as the two sisters. So we all know who she is talking about, Nisha. This should be a semi-final of really contrasting styles and approaches as well tomorrow, I think. The compact Algeria against the free-flowing Malawi.
28: Yeah, an intriguing one, that one. And then later tomorrow, Maz, it's Morocco against Cameroon. Now, Cameroon haven't been this deep into a Cup of Nations for 8 years. And this matchup against the hosts will certainly be a tough one.
9: Yeah, against the side who I think for pretty much all of us now are the big, big favourites, especially when you consider how large the support will be for the hosts, as it's been across the last two Cup of Nations that they've held here in Morocco. As I said earlier, though, Valentine Ngenle spoke with real passion about what she hopes her Cameroon team can achieve now. They got past their huge rivals, Nigeria, in the quarterfinals on Sunday. So in a sense, this match here tomorrow for them is a bit of a free hit. Now the pressure of qualifying for the 2027 World Cup is wrapped up as well. And significantly, Valentine is the only one of the four coaches remaining at this Cup of Nations who is a woman, the first ever female coach of the Cameroon women's side as well. So their progress in this competition under her is hugely significant, as Cameroon sports journalist Monique Chuen explained to me a little while ago.
10: Oh, the Cameroon coach, she has a lot of emotion. It's normal because... When she was a player, because she's a goalkeeper, she was goalkeeper and she was a coach of goalkeeper. But after that, she did many formations with her calf, and she became coach for team. When she was playing, she didn't have the opportunity to beat Nigeria. And since all this year, Nigeria always beat us. And now she's coach, and she living a wonderful time in the history, beat Nigeria. And she's with the captain, Gabriela Abodjongene, with whom she played in the past. And the two had the same ambition, the same dream, to beat one day Nigeria. That's why she has a lot of emotion, because it's not just a victory. It's a victory of all a country. It's the dream of all the female football in Cameroon. And in our country now, there are a lot of message. And the sponsor, enterprise who are sponsored, they didn't want to be part of this competition because they say, ah. But now, since the big Nigeria, many sponsors who want to be part of it.
9: And you have a female coach, the only one of the four teams left in this tournament who have a female coach. So how important is it for Cameroonian women's football that she is in charge and she could lead you to a final?
10: It's a very important question for Cameroon. Why? Because, first of all, last year, our president, President Paul Biya, once more president. And when he spoke, he said that for my new mandate, I give power to women. So woman, everywhere you will be, I will give you what you want. She's now the answer of this will of our president. That's why the president of the federation, who is the legend Samuel Etofis, said that I want this year a woman for our national team. I want a woman in our country because I am Cameroonian and I have confidence in our talent. And he chose this woman. It was wow. He is very, very proud. So her presence here is a big symbol, and he gives hope to all women in sport and all women in coaching in Cameroon to believe that it's possible to aim high.
9: Cameroon sports journalist Monique Chuen there. So can Cameroon pull off another shock at this Women's Africa Cup of Nations? We will find out in the semi-final against Morocco here tomorrow, Nishat, after first Algeria against Malawi.
28: Maz Farouki in Rabat. Now it's day two of the European Athletics Championships, with the men's 100 metres among tonight's finals. Adi Doyen will be trackside for all of the action.
11: Yes, welcome to Birmingham. Five more gold medals up for grabs at the Alexander Stadium later this evening. But we have to start with what was a stunning performance by Jakob Ingebrigtsen to successfully defend his men's 5,000 metres title last night. Alongside me is commentator Ed Harry. It was brave of him to come here in the first place, having battled injury and illness this year, but what a performance.
12: You just run out of superlatives. The last time we had seen Jakob Ingebrigtsen before last night was on the final day of the World Championships in Tokyo last September. He was there to defend his 5,000 metres title. He led for a few laps. He was swamped by the field at the bell, and he finished down in 10th place. Then he had Achilles surgery in January. He had not raced this calendar year. His first appearance was to step onto the track here for a straight final in the 5,000 metres. On the start line, Addy, he held up one finger as if to say, I'm number one. But I really don't think too many people could have predicted what happened next.
11: Well, let's pick it up then in the closing stages.
13: Into the finishing straight. Ingebrigtsen has never been beaten in a European final. He's back in third place and he's fading. Grem of Germany hits the front. Jakob Ingebrigtsen on his shoulder. Ingebrigtsen passing the German. Ingebrigtsen coming away. His first race of the year, and he wins the European final. For the fourth time, Jakob Ingebrigtsen wins this title at the Europeans. It is four in a row. It is a seventh gold medal overall. He has never lost at the European Championships, going back to 2018. 13:15:29 is the winning time for Jakob Ingebrigtsen of Norway.
14: With 600 metres to go, I knew I was going to win.
16: What were you feeling then within your body to know that you were able to get to that line first?
14: I was just hoping and hoping that I was not going to get too tired. So I worked on my breathing, worked on trying to run smooth. But you never know. You're in a race like this, I always feel like the people around me are very strong. But luckily for me, they are also working hard and struggling eventually. But it's a good race. It was a race like I was hoping. A lot of the people that was, you know, I was expecting to show up really showed up and gave it a good fight. I would say good fight towards the end. So a great experience, and of course being healthy again, being back racing, feeling somewhat good and feeling somewhat like myself is something that I've really worked towards the last year or so. So I'm of course very happy.
16: How difficult was it to know that you were able to get your body to the line to be able to defend this, get another European medal? We know you love racing, but I'm sure there were moments where you didn't know whether you would get to that line.
14: Of course, I doubted myself, you know, every day and every minute leading up to the last lap, maybe. But I'm always hoping, and you can only do as much as you can. Always try your best and always prepare, you know, as good as you think you can. And I think the last couple of weeks, I've been able to do exactly that. Maybe just on the limit of what my body can handle in terms of training pretty hard and in terms of being as fit as I needed to be. And I would say everything last 3 weeks has been pretty smooth. But before that, maybe not so much. But of course, very happy to be here and very happy to feeling good again.
11: Jakob Ingebrigtsen there speaking to the BBC's Sarah Mulcairns. Well, from one great Norwegian to another, Carsten Warholm is going to go for gold in the men's 400-meter hurdles later this week. But he got one last night as part of a quartet in the mixed 4x400 meters relay.
12: Yeah, teamwork makes the dream work, doesn't it? Carsten Warholm on the lead-off leg. Look, he's still the world record holder for the 400 hurdles. And he's got a real pedigree running the 400 flat indoors as well. So it made sense for him to join this team. And on the anchor leg, Henriette Jaeger, one of the best 400-meter runners in the world, something she's proving week on week and has been doing for the last 18 months or so. And don't forget as well, Amalie Juhl and Andreas Kulsing as well, running those middle legs. The Norwegians taking the gold there ahead of Great Britain and ahead of the Netherlands. The Dutch leading early on, but reined in by the British. And then Jaeger really bringing the baton home for Norway.
11: And afterwards, I spoke to the quartet, starting with Carsten Warholm.
17: It's my first ever relay in a major championship, so cool. I'm very, very happy and super proud of my team. I think we did an amazing team effort today and we got a deserved win.
11: You beat a very tough Dutch team.
17: Yeah. It was we saw it before we started that would be a tough challenge, but I think everyone on the team did a really good job. So yeah, very, very fun.
11: When you have Carsten in there and Jaeger on the last leg, you were going to win always, weren't you?
18: We really lucked out with these two machines in the start and the finish. But I mean, it takes a team of four, so we all need to be at our best, and I feel like everyone did a solid job. And once we handed off the baton to Henriette, we felt really comfortable in her.
11: You run the individual 400 hurdles. How good is it to work as a team?
17: We want to win for everyone, you know. It's not just for yourself, but it's for the whole team, and you really want them to have these wins. So I'm really, really proud to be a part of this team. And I think also back home in Norway, people love to watch us race as a team. So just super proud we got the chance and super proud we got to bring it home.
11: Brilliant last leg. Well done.
19: Hello. Thank you. That was really funny.
11: When did you know that you were going to do it?
19: Oh, I'm not sure. I feel I had a good shape in the race. And in the last 100 meters, I was tried to push all in. And yeah, it was good.
11: I was asking Carsten, obviously, you run the individual race. But to work as a team, work with Carsten and this team to bring back that gold, how good does that feel?
19: It's so amazing. We start to focus about this relay team this year, and it's so nice to race with your friends and Yeah, I was really hoping for a medal, but I didn't expect gold, so we are so happy.
11: Now, last week, Amy Hunt claimed a silver medal in the 100 metres at the Commonwealth Games. She went better last night by claiming gold, her first senior title representing Britain, and it was a stunning performance.
12: It really was. 11 seconds on the nose for Amy Hunt. She's here. We thought it was going to be three gold medals she would be chasing. It's actually four because there's a mixed 4x1 she's got her eye on as well. She'll be back out for the semi-finals of the 200 metres here on Wednesday. But you mentioned the silver at the Commonwealth Games. There was a silver, a real breakthrough medal for her at the World Championships in September over 200 metres. But it was good to change up the colour, as she explained to Sarah Mulcairns.
0: It feels so sweet, honestly. I've had such a string of silvers. I'm starting to get a bit fed up of it. So I thought it was time for gold. My parents gifted me these earrings, these gold earrings, to finally level up, because I wear all silver jewellery. So we had to say it was time for gold, and they left me that note two nights ago. And it was really, really special. Made me quite emotional. Obviously, everyone knows I'm a big crier, so yeah, I think it was definitely time for me to come of age here and take the gold.
15: How much was winning a gold then on your mind?
0: I think I know I'm so good in championship scenarios and head-to-head scenarios, so I knew if I was kind of with the girls at 30-40, then I was going to be absolutely fine. So I've had that experience now at Commonwealth going in as a medal favourite, so that really served and useful for me coming here and not kind of getting too carried away with the pressure.
15: Well, that's it. You know, the races continue for you, and what huge motivation.
0: Yeah, we're 1-4 now, so we've got to keep the momentum going. I've got to get back. Coach will be shouting me to

0: sort of 60 meters. So, yeah, it depends what kind of shape Marcel Jacobs is in, whether or not we're going to see a successful defense.
1: And I spoke to his teammate Gianmarco Tamberi earlier, and he says that Jacobs is a great ambassador for the sport and for his country.
2: Marcel is one of the greatest athletes in the Italian track and field history, and he's still here, he's still competing in a very high level. In Europe, honestly, I think there are not many athletes that can run close to him, so I expect him tonight to do a great race with a great time. Of course, overseas is a bit different right now because American, Jamaican, they're running really fast, but this is European years, so in this year, European Championship is the goal.
1: Two quick questions for you. Just put some context on how much pressure there is on you back home. You, Marcel, because you're Olympic champions, every time you go out to compete, people expect.
2: It's not a pressure, it's an extra push. We are privileged to have many people support us, privileged to be there, and knowing a lot of people is trying to give us the energy. So this is not a bad thing, it's a good thing.
1: It could be a big night for Italy with Nadia Battaglietti also hoping to defend her women's 5,000 metres title.
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2: Good afternoon and welcome to another insightful program of the Regional Integration Hour, sponsored by ITC Gambia. I am your host, Binta Kante, and it's always a pleasure to be here with you. Let me start with a simple question. When you walk into a shop and compare prices, when a business tries to attract your attention with better products or better services, or when businesses compete for your money, have you ever stopped to think about what competition matters? Competition is not just about business trying to attract customers. When it works well, it encourages businesses to improve the quality of their products and services, introduce new ideas, and offer consumers better choices and fairer prices. But what happens when we move beyond one country and begin looking at markets across an entire region? That is where regional competition and market integration become important for West Africa to have a well-integrated market. Businesses need to be able to compete fairly across borders, while consumers need to be protected from practices that limit their choices or put them at a disadvantage. And that is what we are going to focus on today's program. The ECOWAS Regional Competition Authority, ECA, is holding its inaugural annual conference, bringing together key stakeholders to discuss competition, market integration, consumer welfare, and how to strengthen competition within the ECOWAS regional market. So today, we will be looking at what this conference means for businesses, consumers, and the broader goal of regional integration in West Africa. And to help us unpack these questions and give us a deeper understanding of the issues surrounding the conference, we have distinguished guest with who we will share their knowledge, experiences, and perspective on competition and regional market integration. So stay with us as we discuss these important issues and gain a better understanding of the role of competition in creating a fairer and stronger regional market. So before we start with the question and answer session, I will give my guest the floor to introduce themselves.
3: Thank you. I'm Serge Kouadio. I'm IT and Communication Program Officer at the ECOWAS Regional Competition Authority in the Gambia.
2: Thank you very much.
4: Good afternoon. Good afternoon to the West Coast Radio. And I'm Simeon Kofi. I'm the Executive Director of the ECOWAS Regional Competition Authority.
2: Thank you very much, Mr. Kofi.
5: Good afternoon, listeners. My name is Ndeita Baraturi from the Ministry of Trade, Industry, Regional Integration and Employment. I'm the Director of Regional Integration and Head of ECOWAS National Office.
2: Thank you very much, Director.
6: Good afternoon. I am Babubakar Cisse, Director of Competition at the Gambia Competition and Consumer Protection Commission.
2: Thank you very much. And to those that are just tuning in, this is Regional Integration Hour brought to you by ITC Gambia. So to begin the question session, Mr. Serge, could you highlight the importance of the ECHA inaugural annual conference being important, and what can participants and the wider public expect from it?
3: Thank you very much. Mr. ED. I'll give the floor to my ED for this question.
2: Oh, okay.
7: Thank you. Yes, actually, ECOWAS Regional Commission Authority is organizing its inaugural annual conference from 15 to 17 September 2026 here at the conference center. And it's a landmark event for us. Since inception in 2019, it's going to be after 6 years of very important work, including the strengthening of the institutional and legal framework and also the commencement of our operation.
2: Okay.
7: We have to stop somewhere and let's say share with our various stakeholders, including the market participants, the government ministries and agencies, consumer protection and consumers, and our partners, to share with them the achievements so far after 6 years of implementation of our Competition Act. So this conference is going to be a moment to share very important information and with various actors that will be part of this event.
2: Yes, interesting. Thank you. You talked about stakeholders. Beyond bringing stakeholders together, what are some of the key competition issues or challenges in the ECOWAS region that you hope this conference will address?
7: We have first of all, the competition issues is something that goes with the market itself.
2: Mm-hmm.
7: Because we cannot have a market that function, let's say, 100% perfectly. You have always some breach of the rules by some participant of the market.
2: Mm-hmm.
7: The first concern that you have is to abuse of market power. You have players that are big enough to, let's say, take advantage of their size vis-à-vis other players, especially the small and medium-sized enterprises. So this abuse of power can lead to let's say, some situation like a concerted agreement where people or participants of the market collude to, let's say, fix the price or share market among themselves. That one is what is known basically as a cartel, concerted agreement.
2: Okay.
7: Any cartel between market participants is something that has to be forbidden, fight against it. You have also a kind of concentration on the market, economic concentration among companies. That one you have to look at clearly if this transaction is not going to lead to a kind of market power that can have a negative effect on the market and other competitors.
2: Okay.
7: And also you have a kind of discrimination that may arise from the state as also participant to the market by the state-owned enterprises.
2: Okay.
7: So these are key issues that you have to look at in and monitor regularly to be sure that you compete or market participants compete on the same ground without discrimination against others.
2: Okay, thank you very much for that insightful answer, Mr. Cici. As a national competition authority, how important is the ECHA annual inaugural conference to the work GCCPC is doing at the national level?
8: I think I will start with by saying the Gambia is very lucky to be the first host to this program. This is the first program, as it is stated, the inaugural conference, and Gambia is chosen which is the headquarters of the ECOWAS Regional Competition Authority, to host it. Understanding the nature of the program, as the executive director of ERCA has rightly indicated, we expecting stakeholders from all over the world. It's not an only ECOWAS, from Europe, Asia, Africa, and even America, coming together to share best practices. To this, in other ways, I mean, the commission would have paid a lot of money to attend, but now we are having it at home here with Gambian stakeholders learning from the best all over the world. And the benefit it has for us is we'll be able to benchmark what we do in the Gambia against what is done out there. And it's also, I can say, almost a free capacity building for the Gambia, but it also, I mean, exposes the Gambia to the world. Because all those who visit the Gambia will be, one, some of them, this will be their first time to come to the Gambia. Mm-hmm. And for some of them, I mean, they will also have the opportunity to hear from what competition is in the Gambia. And the Gambia, we are lucky to be the first competition, independent competition authority in West Africa.
2: Wow.
8: And we are also part of the ECOWAS Competition Consultative Committee, where we sit together to share best practice and shape, I mean, the competition regime within ECOWAS. So if all these stakeholders I've mentioned should come to the Gambia from the 15th to the 17th, discussing issues of competition on how we can enhance competition within ECOWAS, and that's been discussed in the Gambia with Gambian stakeholders coming to attend, for us, it's a game changer. For the Gambia, it's a game changer for the commission, because the commission will also have the avenue to see its own side of the cake, but also to learn from best practices and also see how best we can enhance this market. And to conclude, it also gives the Gambia the avenue to know that Gambian businesses and Gambian citizens are covered from all fronts. Mm-hmm. If there are anti-competitive conducts that are within the country, within the Gambia, the four corners of the Gambia, we are competent enough to take care of it. If these are cross-border issues that affects our businesses, ECA is just a stone throw within the Gambia to be able to resolve. So the conference for us, I can say, is a game changer.
2: Yeah. Thank you very much, Mrs. Sidi. So I will get back to you later. Director, what key role does the ECOWAS National Office play in promoting market integration and consumer welfare?
5: Thank you, Binta. Thank you for that wonderful question. To start off with, promoting economic integration and consumer welfare is a fundamental pillar of regional integration. As the role of the ECOWAS National Office is to implement ECOWAS policy with the national implementation institution, such as the GCCPC, who is the authority responsible for promoting competition issues in the Gambia. We serve the National ECOWAS National Office in the Gambia serve as the principal national coordination liaison point between the ECOWAS Commission and the GCCPC. We translate ECOWAS policies, regulation decisions on competition, trade, and consumer protection into actionable national priorities. For example, our policies. We also ensure that national stakeholders understand their obligations and opportunities and the market integration framework. In so doing, we're also trying to promote the free movement protocol. We work in closely in collaboration with the Gambia Immigration Department, who's responsible for promoting free movement of goods, people, and services. We identify and report non-tariff barriers, excessive border procedures and other impediments that hinder interregional trade. We facilitate dialogue among customs officers standards, transport, and other relevant authorities to address bottlenecks in terms of cross-border trade. In so doing, we also promote consumer welfare through our agency, GCCPC. We try to organize awareness raising programs. I think they're the most invited guests in this program.
9: Yes. They are regular guests.
5: Every other week they're here to promote competition issues and raise awareness. We also support MSMEs and formal traders as they have key challenges in entering markets and ensuring that smaller business can participate effectively. The office advocate for simplified trade regimes. We coordinate better access to market information. We improve accesses to finance, capacity building. We promote digitalization of trade processes. We create participation of women. We foster participation of women in cross-border trades in terms of regional value chain. So I think these are the activities we do in trying to promote economic integration and competition issues in the Gambia. Thank you.
2: That's very interesting. Thank you very much, Director. Mr. Ede, back to you. So we understand that when people are doing business, you know, there's always challenges between businesses and consumers. So we would like to know, like, what are some of these challenges that, you know, that businesses and their consumers face that will require a regional approach?
7: Thank you. Yes, as I said earlier, businesses always is in the nature of their activities to maximize profit. And in maximizing profit, they can use many means, legal and sometimes, unfortunately, illegal means. Among the illegal means to, let's say, to use some method to increase artificially the price that to sell to the price of a product, and that one directly affect consumer. Because for consumer, what is matters is to have a good service at a lower price. And there's nothing per se wrong for a business to, let's say, maximize the profit. But it's how you come up or you reach to this result. So they can mislead the consumer by providing wrong information on the product, or they can sell a fake product. You see that a lot in our market.
2: Yeah.
7: They can also disclose information that are not correct. There are so many things that can affect negatively consumer. And this one is as a regulator of competition and consumer protection, you need to be sure that this kind of behavior are punished. Let's say identify first and properly punish, because the ultimate goal of our existence, our mission, is to safeguard the welfare of consumer. So there are so many misconduct in the market coming from market participants that is important for us to fight against. And it's also in the responsibility of consumers to be informed of their right. It's why I want to appreciate the opportunity given to us to talk to them, to tell them that they have to go for the information. If the information is not coming to you, you have to go to seek the information and to understand your right as a consumer. Because our various act regulation highlight clearly what are the rights of a consumer vis-a-vis the businesses. And also, they have rights, but not they have also obligation. And this obligation is also something that they have to know, we have to, and among one of the obligations is what I said, we have to seek for the information, and also they have to have a behavior that is consistent with, let's say, a good collaboration with other market participants.
2: Mm-hmm.
7: So these are key issues that, and you are trying to bring them together, mm-hmm. businesses and consumers,
2: mm-hmm.
7: to, let's say, have a situation where the action of a business is not detrimental to, let's say, the welfare of the consumer. So I think it's important, and this conference that you be organizing, you'll have participants from the both sides, businesses and consumer, and I think you'll take this opportunity to create a kind of networking, because they are not enemies. they are all important for the economy, and because there's no market if there's no consumer. Also, there's no consumer alive if there's no business to produce the good and service that you consume.
2: Yeah.
7: So I think, let's say, the two faces of a one coin. So I think it's important. Thank you.
2: Yeah, so I think it's important to have both in one platform where they, you know, everybody knows what their rights are, so the other does not put the other at a disadvantage. So the conference focuses on competition policy as a tool for market integration. How can stronger competition help us achieve a more integrated ECOWAS market?
7: Yes, that is a very important question, because the market is currently highly fragmented.
2: Mm-hmm.
7: You have everybody in his own corner trying to do something.
2: Mm-hmm.
7: While when the objective of the ECOWAS Commission is to have an integrated and common market.
2: Mm-hmm.
7: You cannot achieve this common market without, let's say, a competitive environment.
2: Yeah.
7: Any market that want to be integrated, want to be, let's say, has to abide by competition rules.
2: Mm-hmm.
7: It's why the role of a competition regulator is paramount, because for instance, you should not discriminate, you should not collude against other participants.
2: Mm-hmm.
7: You should not have some conduct that give you the opportunity to abuse others by your market power. So once you have this competitive environment, which is something that is clearly stated in, if you take our countries, most of our constitution clearly highlight the fact that you are a market economy.
2: Mm-hmm.
7: A market economy means that you allow the market to freely determine, let's say, the dynamic of any achievement, any action in the market,
2: mm-hmm.
7: by a simple rule of supply and demand that determine the equilibriums.
2: Mm-hmm.
7: So the competition authorities have the responsibility to be sure that this basic rule in a market economy is, let's say, respected. Everybody, every player abide by this simple rule. So once you achieve that, if you have a very effective, a strong competition regime system, you'll automatically, that one will lead to a more integrated and common market. It's actually the goal of a ECOWAS Commission as an integration body in collaboration with member states. There's something that you have to notice, that what ECOWAS is doing is to complement the already existing effort of member states.
2: Mm-hmm.
7: You mentioned GCCPC,
2: mm-hmm.
7: which jurisdiction is within the national territory,
2: mm-hmm.
7: but when it comes to have some cross-border issue,
2: mm-hmm.
7: it's now the jurisdiction of GCCP cannot go beyond the Gambia. So where the region come in,
2: mm-hmm.
7: to ensure that there is coordination in our common effort to enforce competition law. So that one is together that you can go to this integrated market, which is a component of every national market. This is very important, I think, is why, first of all, you'll see all of our member states will be present at this inaugural conference because they have a key role to play to ensure that you go together to the integrated and common ECOWAS market. Thank you.
2: Thank you very much for that, Mr. Eddy. Mr. Cisse, I'll come back to you. Mr. Eddy just mentioned that sometimes there are competition issues that are beyond national level. So how important is cooperation between national competition body as GCCPC and ECA when dealing with competition issues that cross national borders?
8: I think the question has even answered itself. There are anti-competitive conducts that are cross-border in nature. And as ED has rightly outlined, the powers of the Gambia Competition and Consumer Protection Commission is within the four corners of the Gambia. But for instance, if you have two big businesses across the border that comes together to fix a price, and it affects the Gambia. Gambia is feeling the pinch, but we can't do anything because by law, we can only limit within the four corners of the Gambia. But with the coming of ECA, we can always escalate our issues of cross-border nature, and they have the mandate to take care of it. The other issue also is Gambia, by our size, you have very big corporations out there, businesses, that are bigger than the Gambian authority because they operate in different countries. So by cooperation or collaboration with ECA, or which is ECOWAS, it makes it easier to fight against these cartels or other businesses. And in terms of capacity building, it helps. I've told you, ECA has developed one of the best mechanisms for cooperation between member states and the ECOWAS Regional Competition Authority, which is through the Competition Consultative Committee, where member states come together to share information, share best practice, but also assess how competition is within ECOWAS. This supports all of us to look at key issues that are affecting us. Then ECA, being at the center, will be able to address for us. Currently, we have merger notifications coming from ECA. These are merger that are happening in other countries, but their effect is found in the Gambia. So in terms of, because there is a very good collaboration between Gambia and the ECOWAS Regional Competition Authority, we are always notified to assess the impact likely impact of that merger, where those businesses coming together, and send our position as a Gambia, whether that proposed merger should go ahead or it should be reviewed with reservations or it should be stopped. So this is how important collaboration between us and ECA is. And it also helps us to harmonize our laws to be one. You see, the world is now, as we call it, it has moved from a single village to a hamlet, which means the laws that govern our businesses should be the same. If Gambia collaborates with the ECOWAS Regional Competition Authority, we harmonize our laws. Our businesses are used to the laws in the Gambia. Even if they move across, they still practicing within the same ECOWAS law. That is why what we're doing in the country currently is to amend our competition and consumer protection laws to make sure they are in line with the ECOWAS protocols.
2: That is very good. And for those that are just tuning in, this is Regional Integration Hour, sponsored by ITC Gambia. Mr. Eddy, I'll come to you for your last question, and then we give a a quick presentation on the program guide for the conference. My last question would be, you mentioned about bringing stakeholders together. So the conference will be bringing competition authorities, that is the ECOWAS institutions, regulators, businesses, and academics, and consumer organizations. So why is it important to bring all these people together and make sure that they are involved?
7: Yeah, thank you very much. And I want to take this opportunity to also express my gratitude to the Republic of the Gambia, mm-hmm. and the Minister in charge of Trade, Industry, and Regional Integration and Employment, mm-hmm. and his entire team for the support. The support and what is expected from the conference, especially you are, let's say, discussing the minister to see if the conference can be under the high patronage of His Excellency Mr. Adama Barrow, President of the Republic of mm-hmm. the Gambia, mm-hmm. and also the full presence of the Honorable Minister of Charge of Trade, and also the President of the ECOWAS Commission. In addition to this high-level participation, we have also expert, as Mr. Boubacar Cissé said, expert from across the world, mm-hmm. Expert on competition issues. And during these 3 days, we are going to share very important insights, share experiences, and also learn from advanced jurisdiction on competition. The ECOWAS Competition Authorities is a young jurisdiction. I think it's important. You have a lot of things to learn from the advanced jurisdiction, mm-hmm. like EU Commission, mm-hmm. like even in Africa, COMESA region, mm-hmm. South Africa, and close to us, UEMOA Commission, mm-hmm. and from also some of our member states, the Gambia, even Nigeria, mm-hmm. who started as before us. So it's important to share experiences, and you'll see most of our member states who are yet to have, let's say, a consolidated competition regime, will learn a lot. And especially our market participants. Most of them, when you even approach them, they are not aware of the existence of a competition authority. Mm-hmm. And thank you for the opportunity to, let's say, inform them, create this awareness, because in absence of clear, let's say, awareness, people may, let's say, breach the rule by ignorance. So it's important to inform them properly, and this will be the opportunity. You'll have the discussion will be around various interventions. You'll have a plenary session where panelists will discuss on a specific topic relevant mm-hmm. for competition issues, and also for all the participants of the market. Mm-hmm. You'll also have a breakout session where very in-depth discussion will happen in a limited group. Mm-hmm. I think, as is already said, it's a time for us to learn what competition is about. It's a very technical matter. Mm-hmm. Very technical. There are issues that need appropriate, let's say, consistent monitoring and guidance to understand. Mm-hmm. And it should be the opportunity to learn from that. It's a very, very important topic. But you have also time mm-hmm. to have some cultural event. We cannot bring people from so far without showing them the beauty of a smiley coat of West Africa.
2: That's good.
7: Yes. Interesting. You have a side visit, and I'm sure our guests will be glad to discover the beauty of Gambia. Mm-hmm. Yes, and also to test from the good meal of that. So I think I'm sure we'll take this opportunity to invite the media. Our communication officer, Mr. Serge Kwadjo, will arrange that. Mm-hmm. I'm sure that your radio will also be part of this important to, let's say, work on the visibility of ICA and also GCCPC. Mm-hmm. And I think it's something very important. Thank you very much for that.
2: Mr. Edi, just one last question. it seems to be a very, very big conference. It's going from the 15th to the 17th. So how many participants are you expecting?
7: Yes, you are expecting around 300 participants.
2: Wow, that's a big number.
7: Yes, 300 participants, and they are coming from all the four corners of the world. Mm-hmm. Yes, we have participants from America, Asia, Europe, of course, our continent, Africa, mm-hmm. and our region. And I can assure you that there is many people are very excited to come to mm-hmm. attend the conference, And we'll have, let's say, convene more people mm-hmm. if there was no financial, because to travel from there to come is, I think sometimes, the travel cost is not something that is very important. So it's but many people have decided to sponsor themselves and come. Mm-hmm. So it shows that the interest that they have yeah. in this event. So around 300 people will be expected, and thank you.
2: Thank you very much.
7: Yeah, thank you.
2: Thank you very much for that, Mr. Edi. And then to you, Mr. Saj, to give us the program for the conference.
3: Okay. Thank you again to West Coast Radio for this opportunity. So this event is scheduled for the 15 to 17 September. And during these 3 days, we discuss about various topics. Mm-hmm. On the day one, we discuss on the institutional framework and the regional cooperation. Mm-hmm. On the day two, we will discuss on the competition market and transformation and strategic sectors. And during the last day, day three, we will discuss on the reforms, compliance, and effective implementation of competition law. At this regard, we invite all the competition actors in this country, but also all partners who want really support this event to contact ERCA so we can work together for the success of this event. Thank you.
2: Thank you very much for that, Mr. Saj. We just have a few minutes left. Because I think I like to come back to you on the time. So this seems to be a very, very big conference, and it's going to be, like you said, it's going to be a very big opportunity for the Gambia to host it, because we are expecting 300 people coming from different parts of the world. And then they will get the chance to experience Gambian culture, Gambian food. So what will success look like between GCCPC and ECA after this conference?
8: I think the biggest success for the competition authorities, if we see competition culture built in the ECOWAS market, because the main essence of all these activities is to ensure that there is competition culture. People understand competition, they accept competition and behave competition. After the event, if we now see, the ECOWAS, the whole ECOWAS region, integration being boosted because of through competition, then we'll see, because we can see that the Banjul conference was indeed a success. Also, for the Gambia in particular, I think, as I indicated earlier, we are learning, we are gaining from this, from two fronts. our tourism is boosted freely,
2: yeah.
8: Because you have 300 people coming, good number of whom are coming from outside.
2: Yeah.
8: You also have actors, both competition and non-competition actors within the country to learn from the best coming from the world. That is why at national level, we are not taking this lightly. That is why the Ministry of Trade have established a local organizing committee to ensure that nothing goes wrong. And to tell you, to show the importance that the country has attached to this. The Permanent Secretary of the Ministry of Trade chairs that local organizing committee.
2: Wow.
8: To ensure that the country hosts this successfully. And even if ECA is going to host the second one, they will think of Gambia or use Gambia as the benchmark for ECOWAS. So success for us also is better collaboration within the region, because we are only better off when we complement each other and not compete with each other. So that is what we are expecting from this conference. But we're also expecting our political leaders, our business environment, to also understand the competition landscape better, appreciate it better, and understand that competition is definitely part of our industrial policy, is part of our trade policy, but is also part of an integral part of our regional integration policy. Mm-hmm. Put all your, regional integration, how do I call it, strategies together. Without a proper competition policy, is going to fail. I will say this with boldness, because the strategy you are putting is on the actors. These actors, they also have their own behaviors that are not governed by your strategies. If they come together to fix prices, if they come together to sell expired products, if they come together across the border for the bigger players to ensure that no small women trader can have access to the ECOWAS market, no small youth, trader can have access to the ECOWAS market, who ensures that those blockages are removed? It's ECA. So until we understand this, we will be crying integration. We will be talking about opening the borders, but trade will not flow as it should be. So success for Gambia, success for ECA, and success of this conference for us is when we see the whole of ECOWAS breathing competition and consumers benefiting from the ECOWAS rules.
2: Thank you very much for that. Okay.
5: Just to buttress on Babukar's point regarding the success of the program, the Minister of Trade, Mr. Morse Sise, received the ED, and they discussed about the conference, and the minister instructed that we form a committee, a national steering committee, just to ensure the success of this event. The committee comprises of the Minister of Trade as chair to the committee. The PS is the chair, Mr. Lyman Kamara. And we have the GCCPC as part of the committee. We have the Gambia Immigration Department, the Minister of Foreign Affairs, Minister of Health, Minister of Information, the Gambia Red Cross Society, the police, all the relevant stakeholders are present, and we meet every week just to ensure that things are going according to plan. Mm-hmm. This is just to show that we are committed to making this a successful conference. Thank you.
2: Thank you very much for that. We just have 2-3 minutes. Mr. Eddy, what would be your final note to those that are listening to us?
7: Thank you. My final word is first of all to thank all the stakeholders, the national stakeholders, for the support in the organization of this conference, and also to call upon all the stakeholders to take part of this event, because it's a very important event, and you have a lot of good things to share, because you cannot operate in a market without, let's say, knowing the rules that you have to abide by. So it's important to be present, and take this opportunity to invite all the stakeholders to come to this conference, and also to, let's say, share their own experiences, especially businesses, consumer organizations, legal practitioners, the bar association. All the sectors are, let's say, important, and their presence is important at this conference, because when you take competition law, it's a cross-border matter issue. There's no sector, there's no activity in the economy that is not relevant in competition activities. So we invite everybody, and we hope that this conference will be a success. Thank you.
2: Thank you very much, Mr. Edie. And that brings us to the end of our program. Thank you very much for joining us, Mr. Edie, and to the head of the ECOWAS National Office, Ms. Neda Baroture, and to Mr. Babakar Sise, Commissioner at GCCPC, and to the Communications Officer of ECA, Mr. Serge, and to our sponsors, ITC Gambia. I am your host, Binta Kante, and thank you for joining us. Have a great evening and see you next week.
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0: BBC World Service. I'm Nkechi Ogbonna in Nairobi with Focus on Africa. Zambia's presidential and parliamentary elections take place on Thursday. About 8 million registered voters heading to the polls. We look at how presidential candidates are using music to sway voters.
1: We cannot demonize the fact that an artist has been contracted by, you know, a named political party for a service.
0: And rap music is often used as an influential instrument to drive change and raise political consciousness. But are African rappers being targeted for their dissenting lyrics? We hear from Morocco.
2: After the Gen Z movement, we are having a rapper getting arrested every 2 months, either for their music, either for participating in the Gen Z movement.
0: That's all on the BBC Tonight in Focus. First, the news.
3: BBC News with Sue Montgomery. A court in Syria has sentenced the ousted President Bashar al-Assad to death for crimes against humanity committed during the country's civil war. Bashar al-Assad, who fled with his family to Russia in 2024, was found guilty of premeditated murder. Our Damascus correspondent Heba Rothman has been monitoring reactions in the capital.
4: For sure, this ruling, it's considered as the first of its kind here in Syria. Regarding reactions outside the court, we saw many people here in Damascus celebrating and distributing candies, and they were very delighted and happy.
3: Bashar al-Assad's cousin, Atif Najib, has also been sentenced to death for crimes, including the intentional killing of children. He's been in detention since his arrest last year. Rescuers in Colombia are continuing to search for survivors after an earthquake killed about 180 people. The western cities of Cali and Pereira were among the worst affected by Monday's quake. The Colombian president has declared a state of emergency. Alfie Panel, a journalist in Cali, says the response has been rapid overall but varies between regions.
5: People have mobilized, as we saw in Venezuela. They're using social media to disseminate images of loved ones, phone numbers to contacts if anybody's seen them. But there's a big kind of information inequality in Colombia. So one of the worst struck regions, Chocó, it's the most impoverished region of Colombia, deep in the rainforest, and it was struck badly. Cali is Colombia's third city. We have a lot of images coming out of there, a lot of information. But from Chocó, it's a bit of a black hole.
3: More than 2,000 people have now died in the latest Ebola outbreak in the Democratic Republic of Congo. Health officials say it's the fastest spreading outbreak in the country's history. The virus has reached five provinces with more than 4,300 confirmed cases since the outbreak was declared in May.

0: This Red Cross volunteer has been responding to the outbreak on the Ugandan border.
1: Our work is very difficult and safety is not assured. Where we go to bury people, we're always in danger. It's not easy because when we arrive at the cemetery, people start to say that we are the ones who bring the disease. The population is not aware that the disease really exists.
0: Latvia has launched an extensive new operation to tackle the flow of illegal immigrants entering the country from Belarus. Operation Werewolf will increase the number of personnel along the border, as well as the use of drones, helicopters and planes. On Monday night, the Latvian government said it uncovered a tunnel dug under the border by illegal migrants. The EU accuses Belarus and Russia of hybrid warfare. BBC News. At least 29 people have been killed in clashes between security forces and armed men in northern Nigeria. A police spokesman says those killed include 10 police officers, 2 civilians and 17 attackers. The gunmen, who arrived in their hundreds on motorbikes, were intercepted by security forces in the Rafin Makuku area. They're suspected of planning raids on nearby villages and abducting residents. Hungary's parliament has approved a new president after the removal of the previous head of state. In his acceptance speech, András Boka promised to reunite what he called a deeply divided country. Nick Thorpe reports from Budapest.
2: András Boka called the decision of the governing Tisza party to choose him unexpected, bewildering and at the same time a great honour. As a judge, he was often at loggerheads with Viktor Orban's Fidesz government, which ousted him as head of the Supreme Court in 2011. He said in his speech in Parliament today that the new Hungary cannot be built on revenge. He called for the broadest possible debate and consensus on the drafting of a new constitution, which should never again be subservient to the interests of a single party, he said.
0: Spanish police say they've dismantled a criminal group in the Canary Islands that recruited vulnerable underage migrant girls from care centres and sent them to mainland Europe. The Civil Guard said the girls were from sub-Saharan Africa and many were allegedly sexually exploited. 5 people have been arrested. Istanbul Airport has overtaken Heathrow in London as Europe's busiest airport. The trade body, Airports Council International, said the aviation hub in Turkey's largest city recorded just over 8 million passengers in July. The US-Israeli war with Iran has reduced Heathrow's passenger traffic. BBC News.
3: Hello there and welcome to Focus on Africa. I am Nkechi Obonna. In this episode, we look at the influence of music in politics. First, in Zambia, where presidential and parliamentary elections take place later this week. And music has been an important feature of the campaign season.
4: It's a business choice and we cannot demonize the fact that an artist has been contracted by, you know, a named political party for a service.
3: And then in Morocco, where a popular rapper, El Mahdi Lioubi, popularly known as Mehdi Blackwind, is on trial for a recent song and social media post perceived to be critical of authorities there. We examine the bone of contention in the occasional beef between rappers and governments in Africa.
5: African rap started building its own identity, and of course because rap is something that voices the worries and the concerns of people, it started getting more political, and we've seen rap how shaped politics in the African continent.
3: It's Tuesday, August 11th. In many African countries, the election season is not just about policies and candidates. It is also a time to display art, culture, and especially music. A good political rally isn't complete without electrifying performances from some of the country's biggest artists. Music is a significant part of political mobilization. And as more than 8 million voters in Zambia prepare to choose their next president and members of parliament this Thursday, August 13th, the picture is not any different. For months, Citizens across the country have been mobilizing around some of the country's most influential musicians and their politically motivated songs.
6: So when you have a conversation with an ordinary Zambian artist today about why they have made the decision to rally behind political parties, most of them are saying it's a business opportunity that only comes once in 5 years.
3: That is Brian Bwimbia, representing Zambia's Association of Musicians. But what do some voters think about the influence of music during elections?
7: So of which them, they are benefiting from the money, but people now be deciding because their favorite artist is singing for a particular part, so they'll follow in that line, instead of them reasoning according to their own understanding.
3: Now, in case you haven't followed our recent coverage of the Zambian elections, here is a super summary. 14 candidates are gunning for the presidency, but many see it as a two-horse race between incumbent President Hakainde Hichilema and opposition leader Brian Mundubili. The vote comes amid concerns of high cost of living and unemployment. My colleague, Dingin Daba Jonah Buyoya, has been following the campaign trail, and I began by asking him what he has been hearing from voters in the run-up to polling day.
8: One of the major issues that you will hear from the voters has got to do with the cost of living. They are saying that the cost of their day-to-day commodities has become pretty expensive, and this unfortunately is making it hard for them to survive. And well, true to that, one of the organizations that does research with regards to cost of living, the Jesuit Center for Theological Reflection in Zambia, says that the basic needs for nutrition, the basket has doubled pretty much in the past 5 years. And this can be reflected from a sentiment that you will hear when you talk to Zambians.
3: Speaking of the cost of living, we also hear that unemployment, and closely linked to that is power shortages, appear to be a major concern. How are these issues affecting voters differently, especially across rural areas in Zambia?
8: Well, the rural parts of the country may have a bit of a different story to tell. They may have different problems because, you know, that's the part of the country that deals a lot with the agriculture of Zambia. And so they are not really dealing with the same problems as people in the urban cities. The issue of electricity was mainly an urban problem that has since been resolved. And this is largely because parts of the country that are rural are off-grid. So the type of electricity they've been using is solar energy, which was not really affected by the drought that was experienced in 2024 into 2025. But when you talk to people about unemployment, it is quite high. The last update by the Zambia Statistics Agency in 2025 indicated that unemployment was at around 9 to 10%. It has dropped since 2021, when the current administration assumed office, but it is still a pretty high unemployment rate.
3: I know a few days ago you spoke to Zambian President Hichilema, who is also running for his second term in office. Now, he said that progress has been made in stabilizing the economy, making significant gains with debt restructuring and all of that. But how convincing is this message to ordinary Zambians, in your view?
8: It is an interesting juxtapositioning, because the argument by the president is not a lie. There has been an improvement at macroeconomic level, at the bigger aspects of Zambia's economy. And that includes a drop in inflation, which has dropped from around 22% when he assumed office to around 6.5% now. There also has been the restructuring of the country's debt, which is important in the context of Zambia, because the country had defaulted on its debt repayment coupons in 2020. So restructuring the debt has sort of eased fiscal pressure on the Zambian government. But the issue then is how people are supposed to feel the benefits of improved inflation and restructured debt. Because while these things have happened, the cost of living has doubled, according to the reports that are put forward by researchers. Even the ordinary citizens themselves find it a bit weird that there are these improvements, even with regard to the local currency against major convertibles. It has improved, but they don't seem to be reaping the benefits.
3: Dingin Daba, let's take a quick look at music. I hear music is a major feature in election campaigns. Now, how critical are political songs during the campaign period?
8: Very critical, and this has been more and more important in elections in Zambia. I mean, music from as far back as the 80s, there were songs that were done, not exactly for political parties, but, you know, conscious songs that would talk about the issues affecting the people. But now, political parties will pay money to some of the biggest artists in the country to produce songs, and they are increasingly becoming, you know, bangers of songs, because it's no longer just give us a boring song about campaign. It's more about give us a nice song that people can listen to even when they are home. It's so much of a big deal, Nkechi, because we did a story just recently and people were looking forward to this story because they wanted to hear their favorite song in the piece, you know. They wanted to hear some of their favorite songs that have been done with regards to politics in the piece. And even from where I'm sitting, realizing even more of how an important part it is for Zambian politics, for musicians to do songs for political parties. It's almost a culture now that is a part of the Zambian election cycle.
7: They do make us feel nice, poor.
9: Most of the messages in the songs do speak to me, so that's why I listen to them.
3: But what makes these songs bangers, like you say? Is it the beat? Is it the lyrics? Why is it so catchy?
8: It's both, actually. It's the beat. I have to admit, they're pretty nice songs. I've caught myself listening to them a couple of times. But I think usually I have to say the songs do have some provocative lines of opponents in there. So it would be very difficult for you to like that song if you are not in support. So I think the message is a very important part, but I can't lie, the beat does go down.
3: Okay. Right. And Dingindaba, just before I let you go, what does this relationship look like between artists and political parties? Is it more of a business opportunity for them, or it's where their political affiliation lies?
8: It has become more apparent now that it's very much related to business, especially when it comes to ruling parties, because you will look at the artists that are producing songs for the current ruling party are basically the same artists that were producing songs for the previous ruling party. And having talked to some of these artists, they've blatantly told me that it's a business opportunity for them.
4: It's a business choice, and we cannot demonize the fact that an artist has been contracted by, you know, a named political party for a service.
3: But what if you are supporting a different candidate and then you're singing for another candidate, following him or her on her campaign trail? How do you balance that conflict of interest?
8: I think that it initially starts off as a business opportunity, but I hear what you're saying. It eventually would result in you supporting that candidate. And this is probably the case even in Zambia.
3: And Dingindaba, finally, what about cancel culture? Because we do know that sometimes fans of some of these musicians, you know, have a preferred candidate and they would also want the celebrity or their star to align, you know, politically with that candidate. Do they worry about being cancelled by their fans for supporting a particular political party or a politician in particular?
8: In 2021, there was a huge wave of cancelling of artists that did songs for the previous administration, a patriotic front. But it might appear that in 2026, people have also sort of accepted that this is what the artists do. Because I'll tell you that it's the same pool of artists that did songs then that are doing them now. And that may be an indication that they don't really worry much about the cancel culture. Either that, or they're making enough money to forego any level of cancel culture.
3: Many thanks to my colleague, Dingindaba Jonah Buyoya. This is Focus on Africa from the BBC World Service. Next, we head to Morocco. Can a rap song land you in jail? Well, 34-year-old Moroccan rapper El Mahdi Lioubi better known to his fans as Mehdi Blackwind, is facing trial for his music perceived to be critical of authorities in the country. While calling for his release, Human Rights Watch in July said the rap star was being charged for lyrics in one of his recent songs. Mehdi is being prosecuted under Article 179 of the Moroccan Penal Code, which criminalizes defamation, insults, or infringements on the private life of the king or the crown prince of Morocco. He has been granted provisional release after spending 3 weeks in detention, with his next hearing scheduled for October 2nd. If convicted, Mehdi Blackwind could be sentenced to up to 2 years in prison and a fine reaching up to $20,000. His case has renewed questions about the space for political expression in African hip-hop, a genre that has long been used by artists to comment on politics and social issues. To help shed more light on Mehdi's case, my colleague Basma El Atti spoke with Moroccan rapper Hutuk.
10: For Mehdi, Mehdi is a very old friend of mine. We studied together. I've known him more than 15 years. Even if he wasn't my friend, I would put myself at the front, because what's going on with Mehdi is a clear breach of human rights and also a very horrible thing that anyone could go through, especially when you're making music.
11: What was your reaction when you heard about the arrest of Mehdi?
10: So my first reaction was a mixture of everything, confusion, shock, anger, sadness, because Mehdi just performed last year twice in Morocco. He's been making music for more than 15 or 16 years, and we know that when you somehow criticize the system or give some opinions that are not really welcomed by the system, you could pay and there will be repercussions. But for Mehdi's case, it was a little bit shocking, since he was trying to leave Morocco to go back to where he lives in Marseille. But at the same time, deep inside, after seeing the pattern of the three rappers that were arrested this year, Hamza, Raed, Postflow, and Al Hassal, it felt like it's just a pattern and Mehdi is part of something that is clearly prosecuting artists and people who have certain stances that are not really welcomed. It always feels like a shock because it's very absurd at the end.
11: Is this a new thing in Morocco, or is it a common thing that rappers and musicians get arrested? And also, I would like to know, you are a rapper yourself. Are these arrests forcing you to maybe self-censor your lyrics or your art?
10: This pattern of getting artists in jail has always existed. I remember one of the most vocal political rappers was arrested more than 3 times, which is Al-Haqab, who left Morocco. There was also Mr. Crazy, Al-Gnawi, so we have many names in the history of Moroccan rap that were arrested for their music. So it has always existed. For the last recent years, I felt that it didn't happen that much, since music in general, rap in general, isn't as political as it was before. But I feel like it's a pattern, and even if sometimes we don't see people getting arrested, it is something that is part of how the system handles freedom of speech. This sense of censorship has always existed. But what's worse than censorship is self-censorship. And it can happen in a very conscious or unconscious way. I found myself rethinking my lyrics.
11: Do you think rap influenced how young people think about not only politics, but also society?
10: I believe so. I believe that rap can be very influential. It can deeply influence the masses and the youth that listens to these rappers and looks up to these rappers. But if we check the Moroccan rap scene in Morocco, I think it's more than 99% of rappers are not really taking a certain political stance. Those who does, very few rappers that make politically engaged rap. So influence exists in both sides. You can influence the youth to make them realize that it's not normal to have certain conditions of living, but you can also influence them to try substances or act a certain way or dress a certain way. And in my opinion, I feel that I would rather choose, if I had kids, that they would be influenced by someone who is talking about big ideas, who is even criticizing the current living situations and standing for what's right, than an artist who is speaking about illicit substances.
11: How would you describe freedom of expression and freedom specifically of artistic expression in Morocco nowadays?
10: I think we always had issues when it comes to freedom of expression, freedom of press. We've seen the pattern of journalists that got arrested for doing literally their work, and we've seen rappers getting arrested or artists getting arrested. What's a little bit very scary is after the Gen Z movement, we are having a rapper getting arrested every 2 months, either for their music, either for participating in the Gen Z movement. And this is kind of scary because it shows that as modern as Moroccan can be and as evolved as Moroccan can be, which we are very proud of, there is this side where we still censor artists and put them in jail. We can disagree with Mehdi or other rappers stand for, but their freedom of opinion and their freedom of expression is something that is sacred and should not be touched. It's our role as artists, as public figures, as organizations, as human rights activists, and as a whole to defend freedom of speech, because it is something that's very important for us to have diversity in arts, and it's just as simple as a right that should be protected.
3: Many thanks to Moroccan rapper Hutuk. We contacted the Moroccan Ministry of Justice for a response to the issues raised by Hutuk. They redirected us to the Public Prosecutor's Office, whom we have contacted but are awaiting a response. Now, Basma also joined me to help us understand why rap music is often at the center of the debate over freedom of expression in Africa. She started by giving me a wider perspective on the case of Mehdi Blackwind.
5: This Moroccan rapper has been outspoken about the Gen Z protests, and he was arrested while he was on a visit to Morocco. He does not even live in Morocco, he lives in France. And his arrest led to a massive campaign by rappers, by journalists, even people who are not necessarily agreeing with his lyrics. They choose to support him because they perceive his arrest as an attack on freedom of speech. His trial now is still ongoing. He was arrested for offending a constitutional institute.
3: Tell us about some of these recent cases in various African countries. What exactly is behind the arrest?
5: We've seen arrests of the rapper Maro in Togo that led to several protests because he has massive fans. We've seen the arrests against rappers in Tanzania, and sometimes not the form of political pressure is not only an arrest, but also sometimes it comes to banning music or putting the pressure on the rapper to self-censor themselves, which is what we've witnessed in the recent years. So rap spread across Africa starting, I would say, the 80s, getting influence from American hip-hop, and then African rap started building its own identity. And of course, because rap is something that voices the worries and the concerns of people, it started getting more political, and we've seen rap how shaped politics in the African continent. For example, in Senegal in 2011 with the movement Yon Est Marre, which means that we are fed up. It was started by rappers and journalists, and it was encouraging youth to register to vote. Also, we've seen the role that rap played in the Arab Spring, especially in Morocco and Tunisia. That was around 2011 and 2012. So yes, definitely rap has influenced and shaped politics in some way in Africa.
3: And are governments particularly sensitive to rap music, or is there anything that set it apart from other genres?
5: I think the important part about why rap is that influential is the lyrics part. So rap is sometimes voluntarily provocative, and sometimes it uses lyrics that you would not probably find in pop or in other types of music. So rap sometimes tend to be aggressive. And in several countries in Africa, there are laws against defamation or offending a certain person or a certain institution. So I think that's why rappers tend to face more pressure. And also rappers usually have these huge, massive young fans who are ready to follow them and support them. So I think that also plays a part into it.
3: Basma El Ati there. And that's it on Focus on Africa today. Should you want to speak with us, WhatsApp number is +254 791 269 243, or email us on focusonafrica@bbc.co.uk. Many thanks to Mwamba Ngenandwe from Zambia, but living in South Africa. You told us you're keenly following our coverage of the Zambia elections happening later this week. You can also leave us a message on our socials at BBC Africa, or my handle at I am Nkechi Nna, and that's with double N. Today's episode was produced by Kigante Shumba and Basma El Ati in Nairobi. Ayuba Ilia put in efforts from Lagos. Charles Gitonga was the senior journalist in charge, and David Kinyanjui, the technical producer. Our editors are Roger Othiambo and Mariam Abdallah. I am Nkechi Ubonna, and I'll speak to you again soon.
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12: For over 100 years, plant scientists have been practicing a special under-the-radar kind of politics.
13: I wake up every day and my focal point is plants. My colleagues across China, we wake up thinking the same things.
12: I'm Finn Aberdeen, and this is the story of how plants can help strengthen relationships between even the unlikeliest of allies.
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12: It takes us from ancient forests to secret Communist Party gardens.
15: I think plants hold our quiet, unshakable power. They don't care about the borders or public disagreement.
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16: I'm Samuel Okocha in Africa, and coming up, how a film city built on the edge of Lagos could be about to transform Nollywood.
17: Kibulania is a creative technology district that is designed specifically to address the latest challenges that we have within the creative industry.
16: That's the documentary In the Studio, Africa's First Film City, straight after the latest news from the BBC World Service.
0: BBC News with Sue Montgomery. Syria's ousted President Bashar al-Assad has been sentenced to death for crimes against humanity committed during the country's civil war. He was found guilty of premeditated murder. Bashar al-Assad fled to Russia 2 years ago. Rescuers in Colombia are continuing to search for survivors of Monday's earthquake, which has killed at least 180 people. The cities of Cali and Pereira were among the hardest hit. More than 2,000 people have now died in the latest Ebola outbreak in the Democratic Republic of Congo. Health officials say it's the fastest spreading outbreak in the DRC's history. More than 4,300 cases have been confirmed since the outbreak was declared in May. Lebanon has become the first country in the Middle East to abolish the death penalty. Parliament voted to replace the sentence with life imprisonment with hard labour. The transport ministry in Yemen says a Houthi attack on a small cargo ship in the Red Sea has killed at least four crew members near the Bab al-Mandeb Strait. The ministry said three Pakistani nationals and an Indonesian were killed. At least 29 people have been killed in clashes between security forces and armed men in northern Nigeria. The gunmen in Kebbi State are suspected of planning raids in villages and abducting residents. The UN says about 2.4 million Afghan girls have been deprived of secondary education since the Taliban returned to power 5 years ago. A nuclear plant in northern France has had to shut down three of its reactors because swarms of jellyfish have clogged the pumps used to cool the units. The Gravelines plant is the biggest in Western Europe. BBC News.
16: I'm in Lagos, Nigeria's commercial capital, and a city I've watched grow into a thriving movie-making hub. I've seen it evolve since I was a young boy, when films weren't on streaming platforms. They lived out here in the open, sold in traffic, posters on shop fronts, radio jingles announcing the next big release. I watched that street-level hustle with real intrigue. It was that energy, actors and producers taking distribution into their own hands that helped turn Nollywood into one of the world's most prolific film industries. And that do-it-yourself spirit shaped how I think about storytelling. Today, I'm standing on a wide stretch of scrubland on the edge of Lagos, where plans are underway for a film city, a purpose-built home for African storytelling and training. In this program, we're following the very first steps of this ambitious idea as its backers turn ambition into reality. This is The Documentary. In the studio, Africa's first film city, from the BBC World Service. I'm Samuel Okocha, a journalist, producer, and filmmaker based these days between Lagos and Abuja, and someone who's witnessed the Nollywood revolution at first hand. I remember the home video boom, sold in places that really mattered, Alaba and Idumota, two of Lagos' biggest commercial hubs, and Onitsha's Iweka Road in the east. Pound Road Aba was also in the mix. Those weren't just markets, they were the backbone of Nollywood's distribution.
18: Camera is rolling. All right, so take two, scene one, take two.
19: Sorry, excuse me, why are we having background noises now, distracting the actors?
16: Fast forward to 2026. Lagos is preparing for a revolution in Nigeria's Nollywood tale. On the outskirts of the commercial capital, a new chapter is beginning, one bringing together a fresh generation of 21st century filmmakers and storytellers.
18: What's your aperture? What are you exposing?
16: These are just some of the young filmmakers being put through their paces ahead of the building of an ambitious new film city called Kibulonia. This is very much a partnership for Lagos, but it's bigger than that. It's a dream all those involved hope will take Africa and African filmmaking to a whole new level. The core partners and collaborators for this project are the Del York Group, a Nigerian development and media conglomerate, as well as American-based Storyland Studios. Here's Peter McGowan, their chief executive officer.
20: Storyland Studios was contracted as the master planning designer and integrator of multiple visions from different stakeholders, from the government to the film developer to the potential needs of the housing that we call story circles. We designed this as a catalyst for change, for jobs, opportunities, and economic development, but most importantly, change in the overall perception of not only Nigeria, but the entire continent of Africa.
16: Meanwhile, TSC Global, a Singapore-based investment firm, partnered in a $4.5 billion joint venture to build the initiative. And then there's the Lagos State Government, providing regulatory backing, state support, and the 100-hectare land allocation in Egbe. And at the center of all this ambition is the man who first imagined Kibulonia, Linus Idausa, CEO of the company Del York International, the driving force behind this tremendously ambitious idea for Africa's first film city, right here on the edge of Lagos. It's early 2026 and I'm meeting Linus for the first time. Linus spent years working at the sharp end of Nigeria's media and advertising industries. It was with the U.S. firm CNN International, where he helped Nigerian companies advertise on the network and in the process produced the commercials and short films that went with them.
21: I'm an accidental creative. It pretty much started from a kind of love relationship that I had with CNN. We kind of saw a gap very clearly as to how authentic African stories could be told and the representations made by corporates on the platform. I saw firsthand the genius that lies within Nigeria's creative industry. Young talents who could produce themes that would blow your mind. So that initiated our first partnership with the New York Film Academy, having trained over 30,000 young creative individuals from music to film production to cinematography, woodwork, architecture, and all of that. This was one of the foundational stages for what set out for us to start our capacity building company for the creative industries.
1: But I wanted to understand the deeper spark. What made Linus believe a project on the scale of our new film City was even possible?
21: In Nigeria and across Africa, we have some of the most powerful, genius talents you'll find anywhere in the world. But I believe what was lacking was a system, a structure, and also an infrastructure. I remember a major event that was a very defining moment for me. We had just finished a program that was designed for people in the Niger Delta area. And we had gotten ex-militants who wanted to find new ways of thinking their lives going forward. And so we came up with a program to see how we could get them to begin to tell stories using cameras rather than using guns. It speaks to the genius that exists within the young minds we have in country. I went to Abuja, the capital city, and I saw a mammoth crowd. They were all cramped in a stadium, hundreds of thousands of young, creative people applying for one job from one government agency. And on the news that evening, about 7 to 8 people died in the stampede. It struck a chord in me that creative, gifted people had to be killed because of that desire to better themselves. That event is what I can trace back to, one of the engines that got me thinking about addressing the biggest challenge that the industry has, which I believe is structure.
1: Of course, even without a film city, Nigeria already shines on the global film stage. It's world famous for Nollywood, a name people recognize as quickly as Hollywood or Bollywood. But fame is one thing and scale is another. I wanted to understand just how successful Nollywood really is. So I've come to meet Dr. Shuaibu Oseni at his office in the center of Lagos. He heads Nigeria's National Film and Video Censors Board.
2: It's a multi-billion dollar industry that's created employment for a huge number of talents. It has contributed to our GDP. In terms of production, we are the continent's leading production machine. At the Censors Board, we receive about 2,500 films in a year. That's the ones that come through us officially. There are a lot others that are uploaded without coming here because you can upload from your phone.
1: What kind of impact would you say Nollywood has had on the Lagos economy?
2: It has exposed Lagos in so many ways. Most of the production studios are here. They'll be paying taxes to the Lagos state government. I also know that the best of the movie markets are in Lagos, Igumota, in Alaba, and the rest of them. The only aspect where I know that we are losing a lot of revenue is the fact that there are no production lots, no big studios to carry out post-production. So they shoot here and then they go abroad to go and do post-production. The filmmaker goes to Bulgaria, goes to South Africa. So those revenues go there. We've just had some flickers at some festivals. We may need to be more deliberate in making sure that we have theatrical releases internationally, because that's where the real money is.
1: Even though Nollywood has improved tremendously, there is also tremendous room for improvement in terms of what is achievable.
2: Yes, very well. We've conquered the continent. Our industry have given birth to other industries, Gollywood, Ugandan wood, Gambian wood. We've inspired production there. And so now it is time for us to begin to think about, you know, conquering the world. India has got to Hollywood. China has got into Hollywood. Even in Nigeria, we go to the cinema to watch Indian films. But I doubt whether you'll be watching a Nigerian film in an Indian cinema.
1: The film city that is springing up in Lagos, what kind of impact do you think that would have?
2: Tremendous impact. One of the problems that we have is that we lack the infrastructure to make movies what is called the film city now. You write there, you create there, you produce there, and you get out to the market. If you're in your film city, nobody comes there to disturb you.
21: Nollywood, it's a success story that has been happening for that grew organically without the support of the private sector or heavily the government. It grew organically by itself. But I think that the ways that we come in to find ways of complementing that success story by focusing heavily on the quality of productions that come in, the structure that is needed to be able to compete more globally.
6: There's always been the need for Nigeria's creative industry to have a home, a place where all can go to experience creativity at its best. What if we had the power to change the future of African creativity? What if there was a city where stories are born? This is the beginning of a new community, a new ecosystem, a new city.
16: So, the name Kibolania, where does that come from?
21: It was curled from the most ancient name of Africa, which was called Al-Kibolan, the mother of mankind, the Garden of Eden, as they called it at the time. And so, Kibolania represents a place that brings memory of our true African identity that we intend to bring back with this project. And so when you walk into this place, you feel like you've been transported into a totally different world, a world where Africans in diaspora, the historians who have read about what Africa truly represented, begins to see a coordinated system that is driven by the spirit of excellence, but most importantly, the power of narrative storytelling that is meant to reveal what it really means to be an African.
7: Wow. Why Lagos and why now?
21: Lagos has become that cultural capital for the creativity that not just Nigeria, but Africa represents. So then why now? I don't think the world has yet seen the creative genius of our fashion designers, of our gamers, of our broadcaster filmmakers. I think there's no better time to be able to show that through authentic African genius in creative storytelling and productions.
16: And it's not just filmmakers here who see the potential.
20: We're talking about how can we get U.S. companies to come and invest.
16: That's Will Stevens, the former U.S. Consul General here in Lagos.
20: For nearly a decade, the U.S. consulate has been supporting Delure Creative Arts with grants and so much more. Our investment in the creative industries is both at a people-to-people level, but we also believe that it's a catalyst to increase investment from U.S. companies and organizations.
16: So what will the film city mean in practice? What's the vision for this structure we keep hearing about?
21: So Kibolania is a creative technology district that is designed specifically to address the latest challenges that we have within the creative industry, that captures some of the most brilliant talents from across Africa within the creative and tech industries. They will be trained in our first of its kind creative technology university that we're building. It is also going to house a creative industrial district that would house sound stages, production theaters, where these talents will be able to produce firsthand within the same location products that will be exported, products that will be consumed domestically as well. It will have a residential township where these creative minds could actually live, work, and play. And on the back of it, a tourism-driven Africa-themed park that would also celebrate the genius of our culture. We also want a place that these young creatives can live, work, and play and exchange ideas, inspire themselves, live in campuses that have African themes that reminds them of what they have done in the past and what the future could actually look like, to create an opportunity for experimenting and ideas around creative products that could be exported to the world. And so for us, this is more than a business or a project. This is more like a calling.
22: So this is Mr. Kinnack. He's
1: It's April 2026, and I'm sitting in on one of the early project meetings.
4: That aspect of the communication plan has to be more the community. Like I always say to you guys, we don't speak above their heads. From experience,

0: Important.
1: There's a lot of attention on communication, how the project is explained, how the community hears it, how government interprets it. Clarity and alignment are the constant watchwords.
0: We've had this issue in the past, so when we're doing, we're explaining, so things don't get lost in translation.
1: And then there's the practical issues of construction, and at this meeting, fencing.
2: Regarding fencing, because we are trying to do a new type of fence, I was able to get that we had gotten quotes.
1: The fencing comes up several times. Quotes, designs, long-term suitability. It's one of the first visible elements of the site, and the team wants to get it right.
2: We'll make a decision on what type of fence we want to use. That could take about less than a week, right?
1: Sitting here, you get a sense of how many moving parts there are at this stage.
2: We are following up as much as we can, really.
1: This isn't a neat linear build. The plan for Kebulania keeps shifting, and running through it all is one man trying to hold the finance, the politics, and the creative ambition in his head at the same time.
3: I often joke with myself that I'm a hydra-headed monster. I have my hands in a number of things on a daily basis. My day starts out with, of course, giving thanks to God for being alive and giving us this vision, talking with my team whenever I get the chance to do that, finding out where things are, increasing confidence in the project where it needs to be, because when you're doing projects like this, every setback be a forum for doubt.
1: Can you describe a recent day that captures the reality, the pressure, the pace, the problem solving?
3: You get, for example, to spend thousands of dollars to hire some of the best hands and minds to build a project, and then you come to terms with the fact that they might not be built out for it. They might not understand the nuances of taking a vision and taking ownership of a vision. And you'd have to deal with issues of canceled flights when you have meetings with potential investors in the Middle East or in the US. We're still very much in the phase where a lot of thinking, a lot of learning is needed. Discipline, focus is needed.
1: What unexpected skills or instincts have you had to develop along the way?
3: Patience, patience, patience, patience, patience. To also be able to understand people's perception around projects like this, because there have been several projects that have been tried like this before now, and you find people doubting, oh, can you guys really do this? The environment can be structurally challenging to get certain things done sometimes. And if you rely on the inadequacies, the shortcomings, the frailties, you won't be able to get anything done.
1: What parts of the work keeps you awake at night?
3: It's important getting this right. That's what keeps me awake at night. The details, like what are we missing? What is happening in the world today? What do we learn from the success stories and the failures of projects of this kind globally?
1: What has surprised you?
3: It is so strange that potential investors or people who are familiar with the potential that exists within the creative and tech industries have not been able to grasp the immense opportunity that lies within a country like Nigeria and some of these African countries. And those also who are in the development finance organizations or commercial banks still haven't yet grappled with the opportunity that lies within this space. That for me has been a massive surprise. It is something that reinforces our belief in the fact that once we are able to get this up and running, then it will be a totally different story.
1: And as Linus and his team navigate those shifting sands, there's another challenge on the horizon, one that isn't about land or funding or timelines, but about the future of creativity itself.
3: So we are leveraging on AI. Some years ago, we're thinking about tons of sound stages, big sound stages for productions and all that. Now we're thinking about virtual sound stages. We're thinking about post-production services. What would it look like? You know, what type of post-production services do we need? all that is changing with the emphasis we've had on animations, rendering farms, the type of equipment needed to produce these themes. We're seeing new ways of adapting new technologies around AI to facilitate the type of creative products that come out of Kibulania.
4: So it's May the 15th, 2026, and I've just switched my phone to see a flurry of messages from the team inviting me at short notice to a very special day. It turns out the site of the film city is going to be blessed today by the local community. Ooh, okay. So brilliant. But it's going to take me ages to get there. I better get out my bed and in the shower. It's over 3 hours later and I've now arrived at the palace. And wow, it's packed. So many people here. The palace is the seat of the traditional ruler for the Ejiri community in the Ekpe area of Lagos, which covers the Film City site. I've arrived just in time to hear an address from the Oba, or the Kabiyesi, or what some might call the king.
5: And for this project, we will be to well-founded.
4: The Oba is welcoming everyone involved in the project. Linus is here along with other stakeholders and members of the community. And there's a very special welcome for a Chinese guest, Diana Chen, who is vice chairman of the China-Africa Business Council.
5: I'm welcoming our big Madame the Chairman of Beijing Motors with all our big beautiful from China. Can I say to
4: the Chinese community here in Lagos are very supportive of the Film City project.
6: We work together with Mr. Jin Hepper. As a high chief of Nigeria, I will do my job for this community.
4: From the celebrations in the palace, we're off to the site. This Film City site covers about 100 hectares, roughly 247 acres, set inside Ejiri's wider 10,000 acres. All of Nigeria's different faith communities are represented here today, and the ceremony is being led by the Oba.
7: Father, we commit this land into your hands. Amen. Let it be fruitful.
8: Amen.
7: Let it be fruitful.
8: Amen.
7: Let it be fruitful.
8: Amen.
4: The Oba's blessing is followed by prayers from other faiths. So Linus talks about creating an authentic film city in Lagos. And today I certainly felt very authentically African.
9: So let's stand up.
4: And those authentic filmmakers of the future are already here, being put through their paces at the Del York Training Academy in the center of Lagos.
9: Because it's going to be a wide shot. Chine, what's your character name?
10: Tommy.
9: The way you dropped that bag, it was abrupt.
4: And the types of films being made here are tremendously diverse, including drama, history, romance, comedy, and animation.
11: 7 films I've directed, but I feel like I needed more knowledge, so I came here to learn, so that when I do films, I will be able to say, okay, like people just, I feel this thing. I want to know what the lights, the camera, everything is saying.
12: I don't know if you're aware of a project called Kibulania. It's actually an African city film project. What kind of impact do you think such a facility is going to have?
11: It's going to help Nollywood grow in ways that it has not grown before. So with that kind of thing, we'll have our sets, we'll have our express, we'll have our train stations, we'll have our office.
13: And three, two, office. And three, two, one, Action.

0: It was presented by me, Samuel Okocha, in Lagos. The producer is Ashley Byrne, and it was a Made in Manchester production for the BBC World Service.
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1: The teenagers who wired Romania. 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
3: I'm Charmaine Cozier. Extensive changes to what and how students are taught is underway in New Zealand. There and elsewhere, governments can broaden or narrow access to heritage-based learning. Is Indigenous education at risk?
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4: Hello, I'm Celia Hatton. It's 18 hours GMT. Welcome to the newsroom from the BBC World Service. Coming up, one of the biggest earthquakes to hit Colombia in years. The number killed in Monday's coastal quake rises to more than 200.
5: There was a school that collapsed, and it has a lot of children in there still.
4: Our BBC analyst tells us why Colombia's gangs and paramilitary groups could complicate the relief effort. Plus, we go to Damascus and scenes outside the courthouse when a death sentence for the former dictator Bashar al-Assad was announced.
6: I was detained by the Assad regime. Today we cannot express our happiness, and our biggest happiness will be when Bashar Assad is exiled.
4: We ask if he'll ever return from exile in Russia. Donald Trump's secret flight home from the NATO summit in Turkey last month, and an AI bot goes rogue in Australia. Stay with us.
7: BBC News with Sue Montgomery. More than 200 people are now reported to have died in Colombia. Nearly 200 more are still survivors as continuing in and around the western cities of Cali and Pereira among the worst hit. Around 5,000 homes were damaged and dozens of multi-story. José Camilo Córdoba of the development group Progresa Chocó says it's a challenging situation for rescue teams.
8: Chocó is one of Colombia's most geographically isolated and socioeconomically vulnerable region. We only have two ways to access by land. It's rainy almost every day, but today and yesterday is very sunny, and I hope that helped rescue teams to enter the areas to help people.
7: A court in Syria has sentenced the ousted president Bashar al-Assad to death for crimes against humanity committed during the country's civil war. Bashar al-Assad, who fled with his family to Russia in 2024, was found guilty of premeditated murder. Our Damascus correspondent Heba Rothman has been monitoring reactions in the capital.
9: For sure, this ruling, it's considered as the first of its kind in Syria. Regarding reactions outside the court, we saw many people here in Damascus celebrating and distributing candies, and they were very delighted and happy.
7: Bashar al-Assad's cousin, Atif Najib, has also been sentenced to death for crimes including the intentional killing of children. He's been in detention since his arrest last year. The UN says about 2.4 million Afghan girls have been deprived of secondary education since the Taliban returned to power 5 years ago in August, urging an immediate end to such discrimination. Since August 2021, the Taliban administration has imposed a series of restrictions on women. Here's Anbarasana Tirajan.
10: UNESCO said Afghan girls and women should have the right to learn, the right to work, and freedom of movement. Afghan girls cannot study beyond primary school, a policy the Taliban justifies with its interpretation of Islamic law. The UN agency says the number of girls denied access to secondary school could reach nearly 4 million by 2030 if the Taliban authorities persist with the ban. They have barred women from universities, public parks, gyms, and beauty salons.
7: Zimbabwean authorities say a passenger ferry carrying 95 people has capsized in Lake Kariba. Police say 90 passengers and 5 crew were aboard when the vessel overturned. World News from the BBC. At least 29 people have been killed in clashes between security forces and armed men in northern Nigeria. A police spokesman says those killed include 10 police officers, 2 civilians and 17 attackers. The gunmen, who arrived in their hundreds on motorbikes, were intercepted by security forces in the Rafin Makuku area. The owner of one of Ukraine's largest metalworks says a Russian airstrike has killed 7 members of staff and forced operations to be halted at its site in Zaporizhia. President Zelensky also said a hospital treating infectious diseases was damaged in Kyiv. From there, Dan Johnson.
11: This was Kyiv last night under another Russian attack. One man was injured when a warehouse was hit and caught fire. The patients and staff of a children's hospital survived a strike by sheltering in the basement. 3 people died in Dnipropetrovsk, and in Zaporizhia, 7 steelworkers were killed in attacks President Zelensky said included Russia firing North Korean ballistic missiles. He's warned of the growing threat of closer cooperation between Pyongyang and Moscow.
7: Ukraine has continued to launch its own strikes deep inside Russia. A former US Marine who was reported to be in extremely poor health has been released from prison in Russia after more than 4 years. The US State Department said Robert Gilman had been freed on humanitarian grounds and no prisoner exchange had taken place. He was jailed in 2022 for assaulting a prison officer. A nuclear plant in northern France has had to shut down 3 of its reactors because swarms of jellyfish have clogged the pumps used to cool the units. The Gravelines plant, the biggest in Western Europe, was also taken offline a year ago because of a similar problem. BBC News.
12: Hello, listening to the newsroom on the BBC World Service. We'll begin in Colombia, which is experiencing the grim reality of rising numbers. The number of people killed in Monday's earthquake in western Colombia is now more than 200. And as we hear more from isolated regions that were affected by the quake, the number of missing will probably rise too. Current reports say at least 3,000 people aren't accounted for. The Red Cross has mobilized a nationwide response. Its search and rescue teams are on the ground in Choco, one of the areas most affected by the 7.4 magnitude quake. Milton Bautista is the director of the Red Cross in the capital, Bogota.
13: At the moment, we need everything related to hygiene kits, including soap, toothpaste, toothbrushes, shaving cream, razors, nappies, sanitary pads, everything for everyone's personal hygiene needs.
12: The city of Cali, further south from Choco, is one of the worst hit cities. Firefighters said they pulled a 35-year-old man from the wreckage of a collapsed building shortly before 4 a.m. on Tuesday. That's nearly 24 hours after the earthquake struck. 400 soldiers from the army are on the ground in Cali to reinforce security in the city. Isabel Tomeo lives there and told us about the terrifying moment the earthquake struck.
5: There was a residential complex that's called Pio XII, and a lot of houses in there collapsed. And there were a lot of people outside crying. Some were trying to call their relatives. And 2 buildings next to my house, a woman threw herself out of the window, out of third floor. And, you know, there was like a lot of blood in there. It was pretty dramatic. And there was a school that collapsed, and it has a lot of children in there still. So it's a pretty difficult time for us.
12: Let's cross over to Cali and speak to our reporter, Jose Carlos Cueto from BBC Mundo. Jose Carlos, you've just arrived in this city. What have you witnessed so far?
14: Yeah, I arrived a few hours ago and I pretty much went straight away to a reported collapsed building in the south of the city where some about from 20 to 25 people are believed to be trapped under the rubble. I have to say that the first impression is not that apocalyptical as the images that we saw, for example, less than 2 months ago from Venezuela. But once you get to this point that I'm talking about, the situation is quite distressing with dozens of volunteers, dozens of rescue team members, dozens of members of the military, the army, the police, and many people just expecting to hear news from their beloved ones. And

0: very tense situations that are living there at the moment.
1: Mm. Have you been able to speak to any of the bystanders, people watching? What are they telling you?
0: Yes, I have. I had the chance, and it was tricky because people are in a lot of distress at the moment. But I managed to talk to a man whose brother is trapped under the rubble. He's 80 years old. He has not heard any news from him or his wife since yesterday. And he was telling me a very moving phrase, which is like every time that the rescue teams demand for total silence to be able to hear any sign of life from under the rubble, like his hope raises, hoping that he can hear news about his brother. But unfortunately, until now, there have been no news at all. One rescue team member told me that they are close to rescue one person alive whose leg is trapped. But beyond that, there are no more hope, even though some numbers are saying that from 6 to 10 people have been rescued since the earthquake in this building in the south of the city.
1: Mm. A few moments ago, we heard from the director of the Red Cross in Bogota. But what more can you tell us about the earthquake?
0: Well, it's been difficult. Colombia is not an easy country to bring resources to because the geography is very challenging. It's a very mountainous area. So bringing anything by road has been a challenge. Bringing anything by plane has been a challenge too, as many of the worst affected cities have suspended their flight operations. Cali suspended their flight operation, but they reestablished them yesterday in the early afternoon. But what we can say is that this government has counted with the help of many countries, allied countries, in the case of El Salvador, Ecuador, Venezuela, or the United States. And the challenge is pretty much double because this new president, Alberto Dels Prieya, just sworn in his charge, took possession of the presidency last Friday. And he was expecting to be tackling security issues, which was like his main electoral promise during the campaign, but now he's pretty much facing a humanitarian crisis, like the worst earthquake in the 21st century in Colombia.
1: We've been talking about Cali. That's where you are, the city where you're located. But what about anxieties for more isolated areas? Are the authorities able to get in touch with those areas to know what's going on?
0: It's been difficult to get information from those rural areas. It's already been difficult and slow to get information from the main cities because of many of the communications have been down. They switch on and off. So the rural areas is really like pretty much a space unknown. But for example, in Quibdó, the capital of Chocó department, is not exactly a rural town, but it's an area that is, you know, has challenges of poverty and inequality and lack of enough resources. They were feeling after shocks still today. So the situation is still, let's say, serious, but at the same time, uncertain for many here in Colombia.
1: José Carlos, thank you very much. José Carlos Cueto from BBC Mundo, speaking to us from the Colombian city of Cali. Well, Chocó, the region surrounding the quake's epicenter, is one of the poorest and most neglected regions of Colombia, often beset by warring armed groups. The earthquake presents a major test for the new Colombian president, as José Carlos mentioned. He came to power partly off the back of his aggressive stance towards illegal armed organizations operating in Chocó and his pledge of an all-out crackdown on criminal groups. William Marquez from BBC Mundo told me more about the challenges facing the government.
2: President Abelardo de las Prieya came into office on Friday. He came in with a right-wing agenda, a strong hand against the armed groups and criminal gangs. This weekend alone, the government announced that it had struck an alleged guerrilla leader and killed him. But then with this earthquake, that entire agenda, that focus that he had on what he was going to do has changed. His mindset now and his focus now is on the earthquake.
1: William, tell us about these armed rebel groups. How big a problem are they for Colombia?
2: Well, they've been a problem for decades. Maybe your listeners will know that there was a peace agreement that was signed in 2016 with the largest rebel group, the FARC. They disarmed, but there was a dissident faction that went back into action.

0: And they have been creating a lot of the problems for the government and society in general there. There's also another group called the ELN, the National Liberation Army, and they operate primarily near the border with Venezuela. So we have these two major guerrilla groups, plus other minor ones. There's a really grave situation with paramilitaries operating in certain areas, and they are in conflict also with the guerrillas over territory for the cultivation of cocoa. And also, there are the criminal gangs, like the Clan del Golfo, the Golfo Clan. So there's a tremendous situation with rural violence in Colombia, lack of presence of the government.
1: Okay, so you've told us about the gangs and the rebel groups and where they stand at the moment. Just to layer the situation posed by the earthquake on top of that, how will that complicate the presence of those gangs, those groups, complicate the administering of aid, making sure that the Chocó region in particular is built up again? Can you take us through the challenges that those two things might pose?
0: It poses a challenge. The rebels and the paramilitaries pose a challenge directly in Chocó. And so getting the aid there is going to be difficult, because they control a lot of the access to it, and they're heavily armed. So that's very difficult.
2: William Marquez from BBC Mundo. Syrians have been reacting to the death sentence handed down to the ousted Syrian president Bashar al-Assad, with families of victims and supporters gathering outside a courthouse in Damascus to celebrate the verdict. A Syrian court sentenced the former president in absentia. The ruling found him guilty of committing war crimes and crimes against humanity during the country's 14-year civil war that left about 500,000 people dead. It's the first conviction against Assad, who fled from Damascus to the Russian capital, Moscow, with his family after his regime was overthrown in December 2024. Their exit ended his family's five-decade grip on power. Assad's cousin was also sentenced to death today. Atif Najib was the former head of political security in southern Syria's Deraa province. Outside the courthouse, many people chanted as they held up pictures of relatives detained and killed under Bashar al-Assad's regime. I spoke to Haymar Othman, the Damascus correspondent for BBC Arabic, and I asked him for more on the reaction today.
3: Today morning, I was outside the Palace of Justice in Damascus when the court issued a death sentence against nine of former Syrian regime, among them Bashar al-Assad and Maher al-Assad and Atif Najib, the material cousin of Bashar al-Assad and the former head of the political security branch in governorate. Regarding the reactions outside the Palace of Justice in Damascus, I noticed a kind of joy and happiness among number of victims' family who gathered to celebrate the verdicts, while some families were holding pictures of victims who died at the hands of the security branch personnel in Deraa governorate. The families of victims commented on the ruling as a new victory for the Syrian revolution and as a victory for the transitional justice here in Syria.
2: Haybar, in the crowd was Nayef Abizaid, who was detained by the Assad regime in 2011. He gave his reaction to the verdict.
4: I was detained by the Assad regime. They took me from my school when I was 13 years old. Thank God Assad fell and his cousin Atef Najib will be executed. And God willing, it will be Bashar Assad's turn to be executed.
2: Haybar, Bashar al-Assad fled to Russia in 2024. How will these sentences, the sentence against him and also his younger brother, be implemented?
3: During the session of Atif Najib trial today, the court also issued the in absentia death sentence against Bashar al-Assad and his brother on charges related to committing war crimes and crimes against humanity. But I think this is something symbolic. I don't think that Moscow will surrender or hand over Bashar al-Assad to the new Syrian government. So this is something symbolic. They will only charge Atif Najib right now.
2: And do you think that's enough to satisfy the public in Syria? Should we expect more sentences to be handed out?
3: A death of sentence against Atif Najib and Bashar al-Assad and Maher al-Assad and many people from the last Syrian regime, it's enough to ensure the stability in whole Syria. As I mentioned, this is only something symbolic. But during this month, also the fourth court here in Damascus, they will continue the trial of Ahmed Hassoun, the last mufti of Syria. Also, Wasim al-Assad, the cousin of Bashar al-Assad, the last Syrian president. So they will continue the charges against many of the last former regime in this month.
2: BBC Arabic's Haybar Othman speaking to us from the Syrian capital, Damascus. You're listening to The Newsroom on the BBC World Service. Last month, the international tensions over the war in Iran were raised another notch when the Houthis announced they would begin to attack shipping in the region. The group controls much of northwestern Yemen and is backed by Iran. Now, the internationally recognized government of Yemen has said the Houthis have attacked a cargo ship in the Red Sea, killing four people. It's the first deadly strike by the group on a vessel since the start of the U.S.-Israel war with Iran. We're joined from Jerusalem by our correspondent, John Donison. John, what do we know about this attack?
5: Well, what the Yemeni Transport Ministry, which is the ministry in the internationally recognized government, is saying, so not the Houthi government, they are saying that three ballistic missiles were fired towards this small cargo ship near the port of Mocha. And four people killed is the latest. We don't know if there were any injuries. But as you say, this is the first time that we've had deaths caused by Houthi attacks on ships in the Red Sea since that blockade was announced.
2: Can you give us a bit more context? I mean, remind us why the Houthis have recently started attacking shipping.
5: Well, look, first of all, the Houthis are an Iranian-backed group, and they are in power now in Yemen, although the internationally recognized government, which is in effect in exile in Saudi Arabia and is backed by Saudi Arabia, they've been in conflict with the Houthis now for more than a decade. Tens of thousands of lives have been lost. Now, the Houthis had, up until this point, largely stayed out of the wider conflict between Israel, the United States, and Iran. But in recent weeks, since this blockade was announced, we've seen really that it's another string to the Iranian bow. So they are using this blockade in the Red Sea alongside the closure at the moment of the Strait of Hormuz, which is the other main shipping route out of the Gulf, to put pressure, economic pressure, on the United States, indeed on the whole world, to try and get a better deal in that broader deal between the United States and Iran, which we are struggling to get at the moment.
2: And what could be the consequences of this uptick in military activity by the Houthis? What about global shipping and the price of oil?
5: Well, it's bad news for the price of oil and bad news for global shipping. So it's another main transit route out of the Gulf. And with both shipping routes effectively blocked or certainly not operating at full capacity, we have again seen the price of oil go up this week. And that has an impact on everyone, really, in terms of prices around the world, inflation, that sort of thing. So, and that is basically what Iran is now using as leverage with the United States to try and get a better deal.
2: Something to keep a close watch on. John Donison, thank you. U.S. media are reporting that President Trump left a NATO summit in Turkey last month on a secret military flight instead of his usual plane. In an elaborate ruse prompted by reports of an assassination threat from Iran, Mr. Trump had initially boarded the presidential Boeing 7 engine cameras before secretly switching aircraft. From Washington, our U.S. State Department correspondent Tom Bateman sent this report.
6: The Washington Post is reporting that President Trump secretly hopped on a different plane to...
7: We're going to begin, though, with the breaking news overnight about the extraordinary effort to protect President Trump.
8: Donald Trump's departure from Ankara had come with the usual presidential theatrics. A walk up the steps of Air Force One, a turn at the top, and a wave. But the plane, along with the unknowing travelling press, had in fact become a deception operation against an Iranian threat, according to unnamed officials quoted in the Washington Post. Once on board, say the officials,

0: Mr. Trump was spirited out of a back door into a catering truck and then taken to another plane and flown in secret to the next stop, RAF Mildenhall in Suffolk, where he then secretly reboarded Air Force One again before disembarking publicly via the steps. The incident is already raising questions about whether those left on board Air Force One in Turkey were endangered. Luke Broadwater is a White House correspondent with the New York Times.
1: Some of my colleagues were on that flight, and so they were actually used sort of as unwitting decoys here. You know, I think nobody's really happy about it. They're led to believe he's still with them.
0: Finally, on board the new Air Force One heading back to the U.S., Mr. Trump was asked why reporters were made to keep their window blinds down on the tarmac in Turkey.
2: If they asked you to close your windows, probably they'd feel that way. They didn't ask me to close mine, but if they did, I would have done it.
3: Were you aware of any credible threat by Iran against Air Force One?
2: Well, I have a threat all the time. I'm number one on their list before you. But if I go, you go, right?
3: But was there a specific
2: threat today? Perhaps someday you want to change professions.
0: The White House hasn't responded to the report about the plane switch, saying instead the new Air Force One donated by Qatar was a state-of-the-art aircraft fitted with high-level security protocols.
4: Our U.S. State Department correspondent Tom Bateman reporting from Washington, and more information on that story is available on the BBC News website. To Thailand now, where the government has ordered the immediate suspension of new gun permits after a shooting at a school last week. In that incident, a 14-year-old pupil killed eight people and himself. Thailand has one of the highest levels of gun ownership in the world and very high levels of gun crime. Our Southeast Asia correspondent Jonathan Head reports from Bangkok.
5: The shock of last Friday's school shooting has forced the Thai government to act. It says that from now, no new gun permits will be issued and that existing permits cannot be renewed. Gun owners have been ordered to keep their weapons at home or at a shooting range. Only designated officials, like police officers, will be allowed to carry their guns with them. It's warned of severe and decisive penalties for anyone violating the new rules. The government is also considering measures to persuade the owners of an estimated 4 million unlicensed guns to hand them in. The police are still investigating what drove a 14-year-old boy to open fire at his secondary school last week using his grandfather's handgun. They say there is evidence that the boy watched violent content online and that he showed a strong interest in learning how to handle guns. The education minister has now proposed screening at the entrance to schools to stop students from bringing in weapons.
4: Jonathan Head. An Australian man has spoken of his surprise after his artificial intelligence bot hacked his gym's online system. The cyber hack happened when he'd asked it to reserve him a space on a Pilates course. But it's not the first incident of an AI agent going rogue and exposing weaknesses in cybersecurity. Some AI firms have admitted over the last few weeks that their bots have gone on uncontrollable hacking sprees in testing sessions gone wrong. Our cyber correspondent Joe Tidy has more.
6: Andrew Bird was bored of waiting in online queues to book his weekly Pilates session. So he ordered his personal AI assistant to do it for him.
7: It reads my personal emails and manages my calendar and books me in for restaurants and things.
6: Speaking to ABC News Australia, the technology expert who works in AI said he had no idea of the lengths his bot would go to. It replied, saying it had found a way to cheat the system and book him onto classes months in advance, something his gym's portal prohibits. Then he wondered if the bot might find a way to bump him up the waiting list for the next class. The bot, Anthropic's Claude, running through a popular software tool called OpenClaw, went off and came back with good news. It had hacked the system for him and kicked a rival gym-goer off the list to put him ahead.
7: That was definitely not what I had intended for it to do.
6: Bird says he tried and failed to get the bot to reinstate the innocent Pilates fan and reported the vulnerability to his gym. It's low stakes, but one of an increasing number of cases where AI agents go to extreme lengths to complete their tasks. In far more serious instances recently, private companies and even individuals have been attacked by AI bots on uncontrollable hacking sprees.
4: Joe Tidy. You've been listening to The Newsroom with me, Celia Hatton. Our main news, Colombian officials now say more than 200 people have been killed by the earthquake that hit the west of the country on Monday. And a Syrian court has found the exiled President Bashar al-Assad guilty of war crimes and sentenced him to death.
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9: Can tech stop criminals using AI deepfakes to extort schools? How an insect helped a graphene chip develop a sense of smell? And a student engineer tells us about tech to help people with dyslexia study.
8: At 21 GMT, it's Outlook.
10: An idea, hard work and an education equals success. But what if success can be bought and the people doing the heavy lifting never get the credit? Professor of Sociology Patricia Kingori on the Shadow Scholars of Kenya, fueling the academics of the global north.
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11: Davido is the most followed African artist with 30 million fans on his socials. He was a key player in making Afrobeats go global. He's celebrating 15 years of career and has a brand new album.
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12: Hello, I'm Nishat Lada, and this is Sport Today on the BBC World Service. US President Donald Trump says it would be a terrible mistake to replace Gianni Infantino as president of FIFA. We head to Morocco to see how preparations for Wednesday's Women's Africa Cup of Nations semi-finals are going, plus athletics from Birmingham, where five gold medals are on offer on day two of the European Championships. That's all to come here on Sport Today after the very latest BBC News.
13: BBC News with Vigialis. More than 200 people are now reported to have died in the earthquake which hit Colombia on Monday. Nearly 200 others are still missing. The search for survivors is continuing in and around the western city of Scali and Pereira. A Syrian court has sentenced the ousted president Bashar al-Assad to death in absentia for crimes against humanity committed during the civil war. He was found guilty of premeditated murder. Assad fled to Russia 2 years ago. The UN says about 2.4 million Afghan girls have been deprived of secondary education since the Taliban returned to power 5 years ago. It's urging an immediate end to such discrimination. The Transport Ministry in Yemen says a Houthi attack on a small cargo ship in the Red Sea has killed at least six crew members. Three Coast Guard personnel that went to help were also reportedly injured in a drone strike. Zimbabwean authorities say a passenger ferry carrying 95 people has capsized in Lake Kariba with a major rescue operation underway. Police say 90 passengers and five crew were aboard when the vessel overturned. A former U.S. Marine who is reported to be in extremely poor health has been released from prison in Russia after more than 4 years. The U.S. State Department said Robert Gilman had been freed on humanitarian grounds. The owner of one of Ukraine's largest metalworks says a Russian airstrike has killed six members of staff at its site in Zaporizhia. Metinvest said more than 20 others were wounded. At least 29 people have been killed in clashes between security forces and armed men in northern Nigeria. The gunmen in Kebbi State are suspected of planning raids on villages and abducting residents. Istanbul Airport has overtaken Heathrow in London as Europe's busiest airport. The US-Israel war with Iran has affected Heathrow's passenger traffic, with Middle East routes down just over 20% year on year. BBC News.
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12: Yes, hello and welcome to Sport Today with me, Nishat Lada. It's great to have your company wherever you're listening to us around the world. Coming up, five gold medals on offer tonight at the European Athletics Championships. We'll be live in Birmingham for the latest. Also, we head to Morocco, where the players have spoken for the last time before Wednesday's Women's Africa Cup of Nations semi-finals. And support for FIFA boss Gianni Infantino from a certain Donald Trump. But would it help or hinder Infantino's cause? But let's begin at the European Athletics Championships. It's the second night of action at Birmingham's Alexander Stadium, with the men's 100 metres final top of the bill. And Adi Doyin is trackside for us.
19: Yes, hello Nishad. Welcome to the Alexander Stadium on what is a glorious evening here in the English Midlands. Blue skies, the stands on the back straight, still bathe in glorious sunshine. Five gold medals, as you say, on offer. And after the women's 100 metres last night, it's the men's turn tonight. Can Italy's Marcel Jacobs return?

0: Gained the title he won 2 years ago in Rome. Alongside me is commentator Ed Harry. Ed, you and I haven't seen Marcel Jacobs at the Diamond League meetings we've attended this season, but he comes here in good form.
1: Yes, he does. He's looking to make it a hat-trick of European 100-meter titles. This season, Addy, he ran a very windy 9.67 seconds, which means it can't count for personal best or record purposes. But to give you some context, only Usain Bolt's world record of 9.58 seconds is quicker. Jacobs' wind legal 9.96 is the fastest by a European this season, but only just. Great Britain's Romel Glaive has run 9.97. Owen Anser of Germany's run 9.98. And Jeremiah Azu, also of Great Britain, he's run 10 seconds on the nose. And Azu is a former world indoor and European champion over 60 metres. The semis coming in the next hour, then the finals will close night two here. But he is an enigma, Marcel Jacobs, Addy, the Olympic gold medalist of 2021. In a personal best and still European record of 9.80 seconds. He followed that up the very next year with a world indoor gold and his first European title outdoors. But this is also a story of injuries. He was back to something like his best by 2024. He successfully defended this title, the European 100 metres at home in Rome, and he was fifth at the Olympic Games. But then he does tend to drop off the radar. So we hope we see a Marcel Jacobs back to his best. Perhaps not quite Tokyo vintage, but something that can be competitive and live up to his top billing.
0: Well, like Marcel Jacobs, Gianmarco Tamberi won Olympic gold for Italy in Tokyo. He's also hoping to defend his European high jump title this week. I caught up with him earlier and asked him how important Jacobs is to their country and to sprinting globally.
2: Marcel is one of the greatest athletes in the Italian track and field history. And he's still here, he's still competing in a very high level. In Europe, honestly, I think there are not many athletes that can run close to him, so I expect him tonight to do a great race with a great time. Of course, overseas is a bit different right now because American, Jamaican, they're running really fast, but this is European years, so in this year, European Championship is the goal.
3: Two quick questions for you. Just put some context on how much pressure there is on you back home. You, Marcel, because you're Olympic champions, every time you go out to compete, people expect.
2: It's not a pressure, it's an extra push. We are privileged to have many people support us, privileged to be there, and knowing a lot of people is trying to give us the energy. So this is not a bad thing, it's a good thing.
0: So the men's 100 meters to come later on this evening, but Ed, we have to reflect on what was a brilliant performance from Norway's Jakob Ingebrigtsen last night. Hasn't raced all year due to illness and injury, and in his first race back, he successfully defended his men's 5,000 metres title to maintain this incredible record of having never lost a European Championship final. I mean, it's incredible.
1: The last time we'd seen him, full stop, Addy, was on the last day of the Outdoor Worlds in Tokyo in September of last year when he finished down in 10th place, where he was attempting to defend that 5,000 metres world title. Achilles surgery in January, and then he announced just a few weeks ago he will be making his comeback in a straight final of the 5,000 metres. In the finishing straight last night, at the top of the finishing straight, he was in third place, and if anything, he looked as though he was going backwards. Florian Brehm of Germany hit the front, but it was Ingebrigtsen who went with him, and inside the last 50, passed the German to keep up this incredible record. Four in a row in the 5,000 metres, his seventh European outdoor gold in a row. You can double that total when you take into account all of his European indoor success. What a superlative, outstanding athlete.
0: And afterwards, he spoke to the BBC's Sarah Mulcurrans.
4: With 600 metres to go, I knew I was going to win.
5: What were you feeling then within your body to know that you were able to get to that line first?
4: I was just hoping that I was not going to get too tired. So I worked on my breathing, worked on trying to run smooth. But you never know. You're in a race like this, I always feel like the people around me are very strong. But luckily for me, they are also working hard and struggling eventually. But it's a good race. It was a race like I was hoping. A lot of the people that was, you know, I was expecting to show up really showed up and gave it a good fight. I would say good fight towards the end. So. A great experience, and of course being healthy again, being back racing, feeling somewhat good and feeling somewhat like myself is something that I've really worked towards the last year or so. So I'm of course very happy.
5: How difficult was it to know that you were able to get your body to the line to be able to defend this, get another European medal? We know you love racing, but I'm sure there were moments where you didn't know whether you would get to that line.
4: Of course, I doubted myself, every day and every minute leading up to the last lap, maybe. But I'm always hoping, and you can only do as much as you can. Always try your best and always prepare, as good as you think you can. And I think the last couple of weeks, I've been able to do exactly that. Maybe just on the limit of what my body can handle in terms of training pretty hard in terms of being as fit as I needed to be. And I would say everything last 3 weeks has been pretty smooth. But before that, maybe not so much. But of course, very happy to be here and very happy to feeling good again.
0: That was Jakob Ingebrigtsen, who won the men's 5,000 meters last night. The women's final is taking place on the track in front of us. Nadia Battaglietti is the defending champion. Ed, how's she getting on?
1: Lap and a half to go, Addy, and the Italian is in second place. She's also the Olympic and World Championship silver medalist up at 10,000 meters. That means only the world record holder, Beatrice Chebet of Kenya, was able to best her in either of those races. In second place in this one, as they come into the finishing straight for the penultimate time with 500 meters to race, it is Maureen Costa of the Netherlands who leads. We've got a leading group of 10 or 11 athletes. Battaglietti is in second place, and just running to her outside into lane two is Hannah Nuttall of Great Britain, eighth at last year's Worlds over this distance, 5,000 metres. And at the bell, it is Netherlands 1, Great Britain 2, Ireland 3 with Sarah Healy, and it is fourth place at the moment for Battaglietti. But as they round the corner into the back straight here at Alexander Stadium for the final time, very little to choose between the leaders. Still, it is Costa ahead just, but Hannah Nuttall attacking with 300 metres to go and looking comfortable as well, the British woman. Sarah Healy is on the inside in the all-green of Ireland, looking for a little bit of space to open up. But now Battaglietti goes with 200 metres to go, like she's just pushed a switch, and suddenly into that final 200-metre bend, she's got 5 metres or more. Who can go with her? Garcia of Spain, Marta Garcia trying to, but Battaglietti's now got some 10 or 15 metres. Battaglietti will enter the finishing straight first here as she looks to kick off a fantastic night for Italy with a successful defence of her European title. Battaglietti all alone with 20 to 25 metres. Still Marta Garcia giving chase and safe in the silver medal position, but it is Nadia Battaglietti to successfully defend the title she won in Rome. It is silver for Marta Garcia of Spain. Pretty regulation and regimented in the end for the defending champion. 15:37.84 the time, and when she wanted to go, Addy, she did with 200 to go and quickly established that winning lead.
0: So gold for Italy. Could there be another one in the men's 100 meters later on this evening? The women's 100 meters gold medalist Amy Hunt will be back out here on Wednesday for the semi-finals of the 200 meters as she chases the sprint double. After world silver over 200 meters and a Commonwealth silver in the 100, Hunt says last night's victory was a real breakthrough.
6: It feels so sweet, honestly. I've had such a string of silvers. I'm starting to get a bit fed up of it. So I thought it was time for gold. My parents gifting me these earrings, these gold earrings, to finally level up, because I wear all silver jewelry. So we had to say it was time for gold, and they left me that note 2 nights ago, and it was really, really special. Made me quite emotional. Obviously, everyone knows I'm a big crier, so yeah, I think it was definitely time for me to come of age here. And I'm just finding my confidence and my kind of like mojo with it. So I'm just kind of being me. The 60s were definitely a massive help for me this year. I think I probably flew under the radar a little bit because I was only 1/100th off the national record for 60, so that means at nearly 6 foot I can be super dangerous over the 100. And yeah, it gives me so much confidence heading into the two in a couple of days time.
5: Well, that's it. You know, the races continue for you, and what huge motivation.
6: Yeah, we're 1 of 4 now, so we've got to keep the momentum going. I've got to get back. Coach will be shouting me to get through this mix zone as quick as possible, so you'll see me in 2 days' time.
5: Well done.
6: Thank you.
0: That's Britain's Amy Hunt. Later this evening, Ed, we're also going to see a global star in action in a men's long jump. That's Greece's Miltiadis Tentoglou.
1: He's the defending European champion, Addy, in all. He's won 6 European titles, 3 indoors and 3 outdoors. In 2023 at the World's Outdoors, he completed the career Grand Slam. The following year, he won his second Olympic title. He also picked up his second World Indoor Gold in 2024. But then a real wobble, and he was a guest on the warm-up track. He talked about finding the motivation to go and go again. But 2025 and 2026 outside of the medals at the World Indoors and at last year's Worlds Outdoors, down in 11th place. But he really seems to have rediscovered not just the hunger, but also the form this season, with a brand new personal best of 8.66 meters to equal the long-standing Greek record of Louis Tsitsoumas. So Tentoglu is back, and based on what we saw in qualifying, this could be yet another European title for him.
0: So that's it from the Alexander Stadium. Gold for Italy in the women's 5,000 meters. Nishat, could there be another gold in the men's 100 later?
7: We will see. Thank you. Great stuff. Thanks to Ed and Addy in Birmingham. Much more from them throughout the week here on Sport Today. Now, football, and to Rabat, where the four remaining countries in this year's Women's Africa Cup of Nations have been speaking for the final time ahead of Wednesday's semi-finals. The hosts and two times runners-up Morocco will play Cameroon. After tournament debutants Malawi play Algeria. So we know there will be a new name on the trophy come Sunday's final. Sport Today's Maz Farouki is in the Moroccan capital for us.
8: Well, hello from the bowels of the Moulay El Hassan Stadium, Nishat, where on Wednesday night, Morocco will play Cameroon, hoping to reach a third successive Cup of Nations final. We heard from both head coaches earlier, emotion and passion from the Cameroon head coach Valentine Ngala, in contrast to an incredibly relaxed Jorge Vilder, the Morocco coach. But we were also able to speak to the teams involved in Wednesday's other semi-final, Malawi and Algeria. It's a beautiful venue, intricately decorated with sort of steel plates with a decoration almost of cutouts erected around sections of the outside of this stadium in Rabat. Obviously, the hosts have an eye already on their plans for the next Men's World Cup in 2030, but all eyes tomorrow here and also at the Olympic Stadium, where the other semi-final will be played not far from here, where they are going to be on who's going to be our two finalists on Sunday.
7: And Maz, the host Morocco, obviously big, big favourites now. But let's just touch on the first semi-final, and that involves two teams hoping to make history.
8: Yeah, and much has been said, hasn't it, over the last few weeks, and much has been written about Malawi at this tournament. Not so much about Algeria, who, again, having won their quarter-final against Ivory Coast, are looking forward to playing at a first Women's World Cup next year, just like Malawi. Their coach, Farid Benstiti, was very measured when he spoke earlier on the progression of his side, quarter-finalists 13 months ago, this time semi-finalists, saying it isn't a surprise. The players he knows have the potential. They are, in his words, an efficient team because they play together. A lot of African teams have good individuals, but we are a collective. I also spoke to the Algeria captain, Inès Bellamou, who told me what a huge impact reaching a first Women's Africa Cup of Nations final could have on women's football in Algeria.
9: The people in Algeria are really proud already for what we have done for the country. We think and we feel that we are really have so much support from our president and our federation. So we are really really, really happy to go to the World Cup. So what we have now, it's step by step. We are coming to this game, semi-final, because that one is the final for us. And the next one will be the real final. So yeah, for the little girls, I hope they are really proud of us. And we really want to make this history for the country because our country deserves that. Yeah, we are just really happy to be here. And really grateful.
10: Obviously, congratulations to you guys on qualifying for the World Cup next year. And this semi-final is between two teams who are in such a good moment because you're both going to Brazil next year. I just wonder how you as the players set up to play against the Chiwenga sisters, who obviously are two of the players that everybody has been talking about at this tournament, and how dangerous they are and the goals that they score.
9: Hello, I missed the British accent, by the way. No, yeah, I just want to say that the two sisters are really good players. It's not from yesterday. I think we worked not only on them, but on the team, the complete team, because they are, if they are here, it means that they deserve to be here. So it's not only about them, it's like, Malawi, the team is a really good team, a competitive team, a bit like us. So we are really excited to start this game.
8: That is Ines Bellamou. I enjoyed how she described Temwe and Tabitha Chiwenga there, the superstars of the Malawi team, as the two sisters. So we all know who she is talking about, Nisha. This should be a semi-final of really contrasting styles and approaches as well tomorrow, I think. The compact Algeria against the free-flowing Malawi.
7: Yeah, an intriguing one, that one. And then later tomorrow, Maz, it's Morocco against Cameroon. Now, Cameroon haven't been this deep into a Cup of Nations for 8 years. And this matchup against the hosts will certainly be a tough one.
8: Yeah, against the side who I think for pretty much all of us now are the big, big favourites, especially when you consider how large the support will be for the hosts, as it's been across the last two Cup of Nations that they've held here in Morocco. As I said earlier, though, Valentine and Genles spoke with real passion about what she hopes her Cameroon team can achieve now. They got past their huge rivals, Nigeria, in the quarterfinals on Sunday. So in a sense, this match here tomorrow for them is a bit of a free hit. Now the pressure of qualifying for the 2027 World Cup is wrapped up as well. And significantly, Valentine is the only one of the four coaches remaining at this Cup of Nations who is a woman, the first ever female coach of the Cameroon women's side as well. So their progress in this competition under her is hugely significant, as Cameroon sports journalist Monique Chuen explained to me a little while ago.
11: Oh, the Cameroon coach... she has a lot of emotion. It's normal because when she was a player, because she's a goalkeeper, she was goalkeeper and she was a coach of goalkeeper. But after that, she did many formations with her CAF and she became coach for team. When she was playing, she didn't... have the opportunity to beat Nigeria. And since all this year, Nigeria always beat us. And now she's coach and she living a wonderful time in the history, beat Nigeria. And she's with the captain, Gabriel Abou-Diongene, with whom she played in the past. And the two had the same ambition, the same dream, to beat one day Nigeria. That's why she has a lot of emotion, because it's not just a victory. It's a victory of all a country. It's the dream of all the female football in Cameroon. And in our country now, there are a lot of message. And the sponsor, enterprise who are sponsored, they didn't want to be part of this competition because they say, ah. But now, since the big Nigeria, many sponsors who want to be part of it.
12: And you have a female coach, the only one of the four teams left in this tournament who have a female coach. So how important is it for Cameroonian women's football that she is in charge and she could lead you to a final?
11: It's a very important question for Cameroon. Why? Because, first of all, last year, our president, President Paul Biya, once more president. And when he spoke, he said that for my new mandate, I give power to women. So woman, everywhere you will be, I will give you what you want. She's now the answer of this will of our president. That's why the president of the federation, who is the legend Samuel Etofis, said that I want this year a woman for our national team. I want a woman in our country because I am Cameroonian and I have confidence in our talent. And he chose this woman. It was like a wow. He is very, very proud. So her presence here is a big symbol. The hope to all women in sport and all women in Cameroon to believe that it's possible to
13: aim high.
8: Sports journalist Monique Chuen there. So can Cameroon pull off another shock at this Women's Africa Cup of Nations? We will find out in the semi-final against Morocco here tomorrow, Nishat, after first Algeria against Malawi.
7: We certainly will, yes. Our thanks to Sport Today's Maz Farouki reporting from Rabat. Well, staying with football and the latest on FIFA and Gianni Infantino, because the FIFA president has received the public backing of the US president Donald Trump. Now, he says it would be a terrible mistake if Infantino was ousted from his

0: post at the top of world football's governing body. Trump's backing comes after UEFA, the Asian Football Confederation, and CONCACAF, which governs the sport in North and Central America, issued an open letter accusing Infantino of breaking trust through deception. That's over the now abandoned plans to sell off stakes in the World Cup to private investors. Our football reporter Manny Jasmi joins me. And Manny, what has President Trump said on this?
1: Well, 2 weeks after Gianni Infantino's plan to sell shares in FIFA's events was sensationally revealed, sending his presidency into turmoil, finally he has an endorsement from the man to whom he's grown so close in the last year. Or to put it another way, the recipient of FIFA's Peace Prize is backing the man who gave it to him. On his Truth Social account, President Trump said FIFA would be making a terrible mistake if for any reason they're even considering replacing President Gianni Infantino. He is fantastic, having just presided over the most successful World Cup by four times ever presented. If he is gone, it will never be as successful or profitable again.
0: Well, Manny, what's the likely impact then of this intervention by President Trump?
1: Well, on the face of it, having the support of the President of the United States might be thought of as a significant boost. But when you think that the Peace Prize, which was created by Gianni Infantino without consultation, has caused complaints to FIFA's own ethics committee, the fact that many fans from different countries were barred from going to the United States during the World Cup, and President Trump's disparagement of so many nations in recent years, it may do more harm than good. In the last 2 weeks, we've heard and read strongly worded statements from the rebels, as they're now being known, calling for Gianni Infantino to go. 43 nations could trigger an extraordinary FIFA Congress where a vote of no confidence can take place. UEFA could manage those 43 by themselves alone. Then 106 nations out of FIFA's 210 eligible members could unseat Infantino in that vote. So with three confederations representing 126 nations publishing a joint letter yesterday asking for Infantino to resign, why hasn't this vote happened yet? Here's a view from Miguel Maduro, who was sacked by Gianni Infantino as chairman of FIFA's Governance and Review Committee in 2017.
2: I think they don't know at the moment that they have the numbers to force him to resign or even to challenge his leadership in the election that is foreseen for March. The reason is because these confederations do not necessarily represent all the football associations. And who votes in congresses and who votes for the leadership is the football associations. If the leaders of these three confederations indeed were able to gather the vote of all the football associations that are part of those three confederations, that will be enough to bring down Infantino. Some of the football associations of these confederations have indeed already confirmed that they continue to support Infantino. So we may end up with a sort of compromise, but with Infantino staying in power. It's a significant challenge, but it's far from clear that he's leaving. More importantly, however, and in my view, a cause of greater concern, this seems increasingly to have become a fight for control over FIFA instead of a fight to reform. Appeals to reforms are absent from the statement, and they focus mostly on a failure of judgment of the leadership, and that means Infantino.
1: That's Miguel Maduro, former chairman of FIFA's Governance and Review Committee, on Newsday here on the BBC World Service. Away from FIFA world, one major transfer to tell you about. Nottingham Forest have signed central defender Ousmane Diomande from Sporting of Portugal for around $46 million. He's a 22-year-old and was a member of Ivory Coast squad that reached the knockout stage of the World Cup for the first time.
0: Thank you, Manny. Much more football and the European Athletics, of course, on our BBC Sport website. But for now, from all of us at Sport Today, goodbye. 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
1: Can tech stop criminals using AI deepfakes to extort schools? 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
2: BBC World Service. I'm Nkechi Obonna in Nairobi with Focus on Africa. Zambia's presidential and parliamentary elections take place on Thursday, with about 8 million registered voters heading to the polls. We look at how presidential candidates are using music to sway voters.
3: We cannot demonize the fact that an artist has been contracted by, you know, a named political party for a service.
2: And rap music is often used as an influential instrument to drive change and raise political consciousness. But are African rappers being targeted for their dissenting lyrics? We hear from Morocco.
4: After the Gen Z movement, we are having a rapper getting arrested every 2 months, either for their music, either for participating in the Gen Z movement.
2: That's all on the BBC Tonight in Focus. 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
5: BBC News with Sue Montgomery. More than 200 people are now reported to have died in the earthquake which hit Colombia on Monday. Nearly 200 are still missing. The western cities of Cali and Pereira were among the worst hit. Around 5,000 homes were damaged and dozens of multi-story buildings have been reduced to rubble. José Carlos Cueto from BBC Mundo is in Cali.
6: I arrived a few hours ago and I pretty much went straight away to a reported collapsed building in the south of the city where some about from 20 to 25 people are believed to be trapped under the rubble. The situation is quite distressing with dozens of volunteers, dozens of rescue team members, dozens of members of the military, the army, the police, and many people just expecting to hear news from their beloved ones and very tense situations that are living there at the moment.
5: A court in Syria has sentenced the ousted President Bashar al-Assad to death for crimes against humanity committed during the country's civil war. Bashar al-Assad fled to Russia in 2024. His cousin, Atif Najib, in charge of political security in Deraa province, where the uprising began, was also sentenced to death. Atif Najib was detained last year. He was convicted of crimes, including the intentional killing of children. Our correspondent, Hebar Othman, is in Damascus.
7: During the session of Atif Najib trial today, the court also issued in absentia death sentence against Bashar al-Assad and his brother on charges related to committing war crimes and crimes against humanity. But I think this is...
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10: Press release. The Banjul Office of the West African Examinations Council is pleased to announce the release of the results of the West African Senior Secondary School Certificate Examination for School Certificates 2026. A total of 20,610 candidates from 170 senior secondary schools registered for the examination. This represents an increase in the candidature of 1.79% over last year's entry figure of 20,248 candidates out of the 20,610 candidates who registered for the examination. 7,540, 36

0: 58.58% were male, while 13,070.63.42% were female. In the worst for school candidates, 2020 Gambian candidates registered in 40 subjects, which included English language, mathematics, civic education, and a host of science, arts, commerce, technical and vocational subjects. 1,556 candidates, 7.94%, out of 19,605, 95.12%, obtained credit passes in 5 subjects and above, including English language and mathematics. On a gender base, 649, 41.71% male, and 907, 58.29% female candidates had 5 credits and above, including English language and mathematics. A summary of the performance in the terms of the number of credit passes obtained and the percentage of candidates who obtained such number of credit passes is given below. In the 8 passes subjects, number of candidates 831, percentage of credit 4.24. Credit passes in 7 subjects, number of candidates 923, percentage of candidates 4.71. Credit passes in 6 subjects, number of candidates 969, percentage of candidates 4.94. Credit passes in 5 subjects, number of candidates 1076, percentage of candidates 5.49. Credit passes in 4 subjects, number of candidates 1316, percentage of candidates 6.71. Credit passes in 3 subjects, number of candidates 1,647, percentage of candidates 8.40. Credit passes in 2 subjects, number of candidates 2,072, percentage of candidates 10.57. Credit passes in 1 subject, number of candidates 2,964, percentage of candidates 15.12. A summary of the performance of candidates indicated above is based on a complete record of 19,605, 95.12% out of 20,610 candidates. About 994 incomplete records have been processed, which, if completed, may change the statistics of the performance. The Council wishes to inform the general public that the results of 98 candidates from 13 schools who were suspected to have been involved in examination malpractice are withheld until the appropriate committee of the council meets and decides on the case. On behalf of the chairman and registrar to council, the head of the national office wishes to register the council's profound appreciation for the immense support rendered by the Gambian government through the Ministry of Basic and Secondary Education, MOBSE. In a similar vein, the Council recognizes and appreciates the fruitful efforts of the other stakeholders, including its esteemed examiners, principals of senior secondary schools, as well as the Conference of the Principals of Senior Secondary Schools, GAMPO, who immensely contributed to the successful conduct of the examination and release of the results.
1: An ordinary Zambian artist today about why they have made the decision to rally behind political parties. Most of them are saying it's a business opportunity that only comes once in 5 years.
2: That is Brian Bwimbia, representing Zambia's Association of Musicians. But what do some voters think about the influence of music during elections?
3: So of which them, they are benefiting from the money, but people now be deciding because their favorite artist is singing for a particular part, so they'll follow in that line, instead of them reasoning according to their own understanding.
2: Now, in case you haven't followed our recent coverage of the Zambian elections, here is a super summary. 14 candidates are gunning for the presidency, but many see it as a two-horse race between incumbent President Hakainde Hichilema and opposition leader Brian Mundubili. The vote comes amid concerns of high cost of living and unemployment. My colleague, Dingin Daba Jonah Buyoya, has been following the campaign trail, and I began by asking him what he has been hearing from voters in the run-up to polling day.

0: One of the major issues that you will hear from the voters has got to do with the cost of living. They are saying that the cost of their day-to-day commodities has become pretty expensive, and this unfortunately is making it hard for them to survive. And well, true to that, one of the organizations that does research with regards to cost of living, the Jesuit Center for Theological Reflection in Zambia, says that the basic needs for nutrition, the basket has doubled pretty much in the past 5 years. And this can be reflected from a sentiment that you will hear when you talk to Zambians.
1: Speaking of the cost of living, we also hear that unemployment, and closely linked to that is power shortages, appear to be a major concern. How are these issues affecting voters differently, especially across rural areas in Zambia?
0: Well, the rural parts of the country may have a bit of a different story to tell. They may have different problems because, you know, that's the part of the country that deals a lot with the agriculture of Zambia. And so they are not really dealing with the same problems as people in the urban cities. The issue of electricity was mainly an urban problem of the grid. So the type of electricity they've been using is solar energy, which was not really affected by the drought that was experienced in 2024 into 2025. But when you talk to people about unemployment, it is quite high. The last update by the Zambia Statistics Agency in 2025 indicated that unemployment was at around 9 to 10%. It has dropped since 2021, when the current administration assumed office, but it is still a pretty high unemployment rate.
1: I know a few days ago you spoke to Zambian President Hichilema, who is also running for his second term in office. Now, he said that progress has been made in stabilizing the economy, making significant gains with debt restructuring and all of that. But how convincing is this message to ordinary Zambians, in your view?
0: It is an interesting juxtapositioning, because the argument by the president is not a lie. There has been an improvement at macroeconomic level, at the bigger aspects of Zambia's economy. And that includes a drop in inflation, which has dropped from around 22% when he assumed office to around 6.5% now. There also has been the restructuring of the country's debt, which is important in the context of Zambia, because the country had defaulted on its debt repayment coupons in 2020. So restructuring the debt has sort of eased fiscal pressure on the Zambian government. But the issue then is how people are supposed to feel the benefits of improved inflation and restructured debt. Because while these things have happened, the cost of living has doubled, according to improvements, even with regard to the local currency against major convertibles. It has improved, but they don't seem to be reaping the benefits.
1: Dingindaba, let's take a quick look at music. I hear music is a major feature in election campaigns. Now, how critical are political songs during the campaign period?
0: Very critical. And this has been more and more important in elections in Zambia. I mean, music from as far back as the 80s, there were songs that were done, not exactly for political parties, but, you know, conscious songs that would talk about the issues affecting the people. But now political parties will pay money to some of the biggest artists in the country to produce songs. And they are increasingly becoming, you know, bangers of songs, because it's no longer just give us a boring song about campaign. It's more about give us a nice song that people can listen to even when they are home. It's so much of a big deal, Nkechi, because we did a story just recently and people were looking forward to this story because they wanted to hear their favorite song in the piece. You know, they wanted to hear some of their favorite songs that have been done with regards to politics in the piece. And even from where I'm sitting, realizing even more of how an important part it is for Zambian politics, for musicians to do songs for political parties. It's almost a culture now that is a part of the Zambian election cycle.
2: They do make us feel nice, poor.
3: Most of the messages in the songs do speak to me, so that's why I listen to them.
1: But what makes these songs bang?

0: bangers, like you say? Is it the beat? Is it the lyrics? Why is it so catchy?
1: It's both, actually. It's the beat. I have to admit, they're pretty nice songs. I've caught myself listening to them a couple of times. But I think usually I have to say the songs do have some provocative lines of opponents in there. So it would be very difficult for you to like that song if you are not in support. So I think the message is a very important part. But I can't lie, the beat does go down.
0: Okay. Right. And Dingindaba, just before I let you go, what does this relationship look like between artists and political parties? Is it more of a business opportunity for them, or it's where their political affiliation lies?
1: It has become more apparent now that it's very much related to business, especially when it comes to ruling parties, because you will look at the artists that are producing songs for the current ruling party are basically the same artists that were producing songs for the previous ruling party. And having talked to some of these artists, they've blatantly told me that it's a business opportunity for them.
2: It's a business choice, and we cannot demonize the fact that an artist has been contracted by, you know, a named political party for a service.
0: But what if you are supporting a different candidate and then you're singing for another candidate, following him on him or her on her campaign trail? How do you balance that conflict of interest?
1: I think that it initially starts off as a business opportunity, but I hear what you're saying. It eventually would result in you supporting that candidate. And this is probably the case even in Zambia.
0: And Dingindaba, finally, what about cancel culture? Because we do know that sometimes fans of some of these musicians, you know, have a preferred candidate, and they would also want the celebrity or their star to align, you know, politically with that candidate. Do they worry about being cancelled by their fans for supporting a particular political party or a politician in particular?
1: In 2021, there was a huge wave of cancelling of artists that did songs for the previous administration, a patriotic front. But it might appear that in 2026, people have also sort of accepted that this is what the artists do. Because I'll tell you that it's the same pool of artists that did songs then that are doing them now. And that may be an indication that they don't really worry much about the cancel culture. Either that, or they're making enough money to forego any level of cancel culture.
0: Many thanks to my colleague, Dingindaba Jonah Buyoya. This is Focus on Africa from the BBC World Service. Next, we head to Morocco. Can a rap song land you in jail? Well, 34-year-old Moroccan rapper El Mahdi Lioubi, better known to his fans as Mehdi Blackwind, is facing trial for his music perceived to be critical of authorities in the country. While calling for his release, Human Rights Watch in July said the rap star was being charged for lyrics in one of his recent songs. Mehdi is being prosecuted under Article 179 of the Moroccan Penal Code, which criminalizes defamation, insults, or infringements on the private life of the king or the crown prince of Morocco. He has been granted provisional release after spending 3 weeks in detention, with his next hearing scheduled for October 2nd. If convicted, Mehdi Blackwind could be sentenced to up to 2 years in prison and a fine reaching up to $20,000. His case has renewed questions about the space for political expression in African hip-hop, a genre that has long been used by artists to comment on politics and social issues. To help shed more light on Mehdi's case, my colleague Basma El Atti spoke with Moroccan rapper Hutuk.
3: For Mehdi, Mehdi is a very old friend of mine. We studied together. I've known him more than 15 years. Even if he wasn't my friend, I would put myself at the front, because what's going on with Mehdi is a clear breach of human rights and also a very horrible thing that anyone could go through, especially when you're making music.
4: What was your reaction when you heard about the arrest of Mehdi?
3: So my first reaction was a mixture of everything, confusion, shock, anger, sadness, because Mehdi just performed last year twice in Morocco. He's been making music for more than 15 or 16 years. And we know that when you somehow criticize the system or give some opinions that are not really welcomed by the system, you could pay and there will be repercussions. But for Mehdi's case, it was a little bit shocking since he was trying to leave Morocco to go back to where he lives in Marseille. But at the same time, deep inside, after seeing the pattern of the three rappers that were arrested this year, Hamza, Raid, Al Hassal, it felt like it's just a pattern and Mehdi is part of something that is clearly prosecuting artists and people who have certain stances that are not really welcomed. It always feels like a shock because it's very absurd at the end.
4: Is this a new thing in Morocco or is it a common thing that rappers and musicians get arrested? And also, I would like to know, you are a rapper yourself. Are these arrests forcing you to maybe self-censor your lyrics or your art?
3: This pattern of getting artists in jail has always existed. I remember one of the most vocal political rappers was arrested more than three times, which is Al-Haqd, who left Morocco. There was also Mr. Crazy, Al-Gnawi, so we have many names in the history of Moroccan rap that were arrested for their music. So it has always existed. For the last recent years, I felt that it didn't happen that much since music in general, rap in general, isn't as political as it was before. But I feel like it's a pattern, and even if sometimes we don't see people getting arrested, it is something that is part of how the system handles freedom of speech. This sense of censorship has always existed, but what's worse than censorship is self-censorship, and it can happen in a very conscious or unconscious way. I found myself rethinking my lyrics.
4: Do you think rap influences how young people think about not only politics but also society?
3: I believe so. I believe that rap can be very influential. It can deeply influence the masses and the youth that listens to these rappers and looks up to these rappers. But if we check the Moroccan rap scene in Morocco, like I think it's more than 99% of rappers are not really taking a certain political stance. Those who does, very few rappers that make politically engaged rap. So influence exists in both sides. You can influence the youth to make them realize that it's not normal to have certain conditions of living, but you can also influence them to try substances or act a certain way or dress a certain way. And in my opinion, I feel that I would rather choose, if I had kids, that they would be influenced by someone who is talking about big ideas, who is even criticizing the current living situations and standing for what's right, than an artist who is speaking about illicit substances.
4: How would you describe freedom of expression and freedom specifically of artistic expression in Morocco nowadays?
3: I think we always had issues when it comes to freedom of expression, freedom of press. We've seen the pattern of journalists that got arrested for doing literally their work, and we've seen rappers getting arrested or artists getting arrested. What's a little bit very scary is after the Gen Z movement, we are having a rapper getting arrested every 2 months, either for their music, either for participating in the Gen Z movement. And this is kind of scary because it shows that as modern as Moroccan can be and as evolved as Moroccan can be, which we are very proud of, there is this side where we still censor artists and put them in jail. We can disagree with Mehdi or other rappers stand for, but their freedom of opinion and their freedom of expression is something that is sacred and should not be touched. It's our role as artists, as public figures, as organizations, as human rights activists, and as a whole to defend freedom of speech, because it is something that's very important for us to have diversity in arts, and it's just as simple as a right that should be protected.
0: Many thanks to Moroccan rapper Hutuk. We contacted the Moroccan Ministry of Justice for a response to the issues raised by Hutuk. They redirected us to the Public Prosecutor's Office, whom we have contacted but are awaiting a response. Now, Basma also joined me to help us understand why rap music is often at the center of the debates over freedom of expression in Africa. She started by giving me a wider perspective on the case of Mehdi Blackwind.
4: This Moroccan rapper has been outspoken about the Gen Z protests, and he was arrested while he was on a visit to Morocco. He does not even live in Morocco, he lives in France. And his arrest led to a massive campaign by rappers, by journalists, even people who are not necessarily agreeing with his lyrics. They choose to support him because they perceive his arrest as an attack on freedom of speech. His trial now is still ongoing. He was arrested for offending a constitutional institute.
0: Tell us about some of these recent cases in various African countries. What exactly is behind the arrest?
4: We've seen the arrest of the rapper Maro in Togo that led to several protests because he has massive fans. We've seen the arrest against rappers in Tanzania, and sometimes not the form of political pressure is not only an arrest, but also sometimes it comes to banning music or putting the pressure on the rapper to self-censor themselves, which is what we've witnessed in the recent years. So rap spread across Africa starting, I would say, the 80s, getting influence from American hip hop, and then African rap started building its own identity. And of course, because rap is something that voices the worries and the concerns of people, it started getting more political, and we've seen rap how shaped politics in the African continent. For example, in Senegal in 2011 with the movement Yon Est Marre, which means that we are fed up. It was started by rappers and journalists, and it was encouraging youth to register to vote. Also, we've seen the role that rap played in the Arab Spring, especially in Morocco and Tunisia. That was around 2011 and 2012. So yes, definitely rap has influenced and shaped politics in some way in Africa.
0: And are governments particularly sensitive to rap music, or is there anything that set it apart from other genres?
4: I think the important part about why rap is that influential is the lyrics part. So rap is sometimes voluntarily provocative, and sometimes it uses lyrics that you would not probably find in pop or in other types of music. So rap sometimes tend to be aggressive. And in several countries in Africa, there are laws against defamation or offending a certain person or a certain institution. So I think that's why rappers tend to face more pressure. And also, rappers usually have these huge, massive young fans who are ready to follow them and support them. So I think that also plays a part into it.
0: Basma El Ati there. And that's it on Focus on Africa today. Should you want to speak with us, our WhatsApp number is +254 791 269 243, or email us on focusonafrica@bbc.co.uk. Many thanks to Mwamba Ngenandwe from Zambia, but living in South Africa. You told us you're keenly following our coverage of the Zambia elections happening later this week. You can also leave us a message on our socials at BBC Africa, or my handle at I am Nkechi Nna, and that's with double N. Today's episode was produced by Kigante Shumba and Basma El Ati in Nairobi. Ayuba Ilia put in efforts from Lagos. Charles Gitonga was the senior journalist in charge, and David Kinyanjui, the technical producer. Our editors are Roda Othiambo and Mariam Abdallah. I am Nkechi Ubonna, and I'll speak to you again soon.
5: Imagine a group of teenagers climbing tower blocks, stopping traffic in the middle of the night, negotiating with the police. These are the young people who built Romania's high-speed internet infrastructure.
6: Until 1989, we had only one program that was airing, nothing else, only propaganda.
7: It was an explosion of freedom, but it was a little bit of chaos because you could do anything.
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1: This week on Tech Life, criminals are using deepfakes to blackmail schools.
2: They would send a sample back to the school and then they would start an extortion attempt.
1: Can tech help protect them? We find out how an insect called the jumping bristletail is helping scientists expand our sense of smell. And we talk to a student inventor about his AI gadget to help fellow dyslexics study. That's all to come on Tech Life with me, Chris Vallance, after the latest world news.
3: BBC News with Sue Montgomery. More than 200 people are now reported to have died in the earthquake which hit Colombia on Monday. Nearly 200 others are still missing. The search for survivors is continuing in and around the western cities of Cali and Pereira. Venezuela and Israel have agreed to restore consular relations, nearly two decades after severing diplomatic ties. The shift in Venezuela's stance follows the US capture of the former president Nicolas Maduro in January. A Syrian court has sentenced the ousted president Bashar al-Assad to death in absentia for crimes against humanity committed during the civil war. Assad fled to Russia 2 years ago. The United Nations says about 2.4 million Afghan girls have been deprived of secondary education since the Taliban returned to power 5 years ago. It's urging an immediate end to such discrimination. Yemen's transport ministry says a Houthi attack on a cargo ship in the Red Sea has killed at least six crew and injured 10 near the Bab el-Mandeb Strait. Three Yemeni Coast Guard members were also injured by a drone strike while trying to rescue those on board. Zimbabwean authorities say a passenger ferry carrying 95 people has capsized on Lake Kariba, with a major rescue operation underway. A former US Marine who was reported to be in extremely poor health has been released from prison in Russia after more than 4 years. The US State Department said Robert Gilman had been freed on humanitarian grounds. At least 29 people have been killed in clashes between security forces and armed men in northern Nigeria. The gunmen are suspected of planning raids on villages and abducting residents. BBC News.
1: Hi and welcome to Tech Life with me, Chris Vallance. We're a programme about how tech affects all of us, every day, for good or for ill. Today, AI-generated deepfakes and how criminals have used them to hold schools to ransom. We speak to a company that thinks AI could also offer a way out.
2: We cannot stop criminals from scraping these images. You know, that task is just, it's not a task that we can answer, not a problem we can answer right now, but we can remove real children's identities from online platforms.
1: Then, could humans borrow super senses from other animals? No, not the plot of a new Spider-Man film. This is purely biology, physics and tech combining to take us far beyond human limits. No radioactive spiders needed.
4: We're sort of borrowing the super sensors that nature has developed over millions of years and using them with the chips to expand our capabilities to detect various things.
1: And we hear from a student with dyslexia who invented his own AI-powered gadget to help him through university.
5: Let's say you just wrote an email late in the day, can't really process to make it sound very professional. You could just highlight that text, hold down this button, say, make this sound more professional.
1: All that coming up on Tech Life.

0: Our first item comes with a warning. It covers a topic you may not want children to hear and which even adults may find upsetting. We're talking about AI deepfakes and how they are increasingly being used to generate illegal child sexual abuse images.
1: The deepfake issue is really significant and serious in South Korea. We have seen a surge in deepfake pornography, particularly affecting schools.
0: The deepfake abuse of children is a growing international problem. Some call it an epidemic.
2: The images, which are generated using artificial intelligence, combine the face of a real person with a fake body.
0: In some cases, children, mainly girls, are targeted by deepfakes made by pupils in their own schools.
3: This is the story of how two teenage boys created more than 300 deepfake nudes of mostly underage girls that wreaked havoc on a small town and an elite private school.
0: They may use nudification apps, which use AI to create illegal, explicit images featuring their classmates.
3: The impact on the girls has been devastating. Lawyers representing the victims told USA Today that for some high-achieving students, they're now just struggling to get through.
0: Deepfakes are also made by criminals who sell them on the dark web. Innocent social media posts can be turned into deepfakes. Police and campaigners are warning.
4: Parents are being warned about the risks of posting images of their children online due to an increase in AI-generated abuse imagery.
0: Just this weekend, The Guardian newspaper in the UK reported this.
5: The report Remove Service, which blocks intimate images from appearing online, said there had been a rapid increase in imagery that had been digitally manipulated or faked in some way, including with AI and nudification tools.
0: These figures come from the Internet Watch Foundation, a charity that fights online abuse, and the children's charity, the NSPCC.
5: In the first 6 months of this year, it received 420 reports from children of images of themselves that they believed had been faked or manipulated to appear explicit. The number has already exceeded its 2025 total of 397.
0: But there's another motive behind the creation of these deepfakes: extortion. Many schools post pictures of their students online in newsletters and social media posts or promotional materials. But criminals are using AI to create explicit deepfakes of these images and threaten to publish the images on the dark web unless a ransom is paid. In the UK, broadcaster LBC recently reported that criminals had deepfaked pictures of 30 girls from a school's own website. They threatened to release the child sexual abuse material unless a Bitcoin ransom was paid, worth more than $330,000. Simon Bailey is the former National Police Chiefs Council lead for child protection in the UK and now works as an advisor on online child protection.
6: We are seeing a significant increase in the number of images of generative child sexual abuse material. It is now a global pandemic, and it's a public health crisis.
7: And sextortion is part of that, this kind of where people are effectively blackmailed using intimate images.
6: What we are seeing more in the creation of the extortion of schools is the scraping of those images being turned into sexualized content, and then a blackmail demand then being made. And in the last few months, I have spoken to hundreds of head teachers, safeguarding leads and teachers, and I can't recall one of them that wasn't aware of the scale of the threat, and a number of them had been subject of extortion attempts.
7: Who is behind this?
6: It'll be serious and organised crime that are seeing an opportunity to extort organisations that they think have wealth. And they are, I think, they're, as much as anything as well, they're preying on the fact that there will be heads and there will be boards of trustees that will put the protection of the brand of their schools before anything else, and in some cases I am sure will be paying the demand.
7: What can schools do to protect themselves?
6: There's a very interesting dilemma now facing school marketing leads and school heads and their safeguarding leads, because one of the stock responses that I have had from those colleagues is, Simon, the parents have consented to the children's images being used. But that then leads on to that natural follow-up question. Well, when that consent was secured, were they aware and had they been briefed upon this new and emerging threat? And of course, in so many cases, they haven't. And I think the vast majority of parents would turn around and say, no, I'm not prepared for you to do that because I don't want that situation to arise. And what we have seen in situations where that has arrived, parents are then going onto the web and they're then trying to find the images of their children in that sexualized, exploitative content. The parents are then suffering a trauma because, of course, they'll be viewing probably thousands of child sexual abuse images, which are not their children. And some of that material is, as you might imagine, absolutely horrific.
7: And they're also placing themselves in legal jeopardy.
6: And they are also placing themselves in legal jeopardy.
7: But you'll be aware that it's a habit that everybody's got into. Everybody is taking selfies. Everybody is putting them up on the web. Does there need to be a culture change around just pictures of children online?
6: Well, then there needs to be an awareness of the risks, and parents, children need to be far more in tune with understanding what that risk is and making sure that the settings within their particular platforms is secure, where the only people that are able to view those images are the people that you trust, that you know, and those criminals can't access that content.
7: What would you say to somebody who says, well, look, this is a crime, and really the responsibility and the hurt should be felt by the criminals?
6: We are dealing with a pandemic of abuse. There are millions and millions of cases that are not being dealt with because law enforcement around the world can't keep up with the demand, which says to me that if we are going to truly tackle this threat, it has to be a whole system response. It has to be a multifaceted response where parents educate their children, where schools reinforce that. Teachers and schools and parents play a role in keeping their children safe. The tech companies don't allow you to view child sexual abuse material. And law enforcement is then able to tackle the highest harm offenders. I've painted a picture of what the totality of the response should look like. It's not just down to one. Tech improvements are not a silver bullet, but the tech companies really stepping up and investing in their trust and safety would go a long, long way to mitigating the harm that's currently being caused.
0: Simon Bailey there. As I mentioned earlier, Simon now advises organisations and companies on child safety. One of those companies is called ADOS, which offers one potential way to deal with this problem. Its founder is Carol Osborne.
8: I was in brand communications before this, and I was working directly with schools. And that's where I very first heard about the issue of criminals scraping school websites, taking the images of children and turning that content into harmful content, you know, child sex abuse material. They would send a sample back to the school, and then they would start an extortion attempt.
7: So what is your company's solution, or at least attempt to mitigate the problem? I think solving the problem is perhaps bigger than your company's solution.
8: Yeah.
7: But how is your

0: is images. You know, that task is just, it's not a task that we can answer, not a problem we can answer right now, but we can remove real children's identities from online platforms and to do.
1: It uses AI, I assume, to change the appeal of children. We've tried it out. Our producer, Imran, had a go, and it did indeed change his appearance. I think you know, the realism of the images was a little variable, but, you know, it's definitely not his face. I wondered, though, if there's any concerns about essentially children's images being uploaded to an AI platform. Are you stopping one problem and creating another, if you like, by uploading them to an AI?
0: All images that are uploaded to ADOS are managed with it within our infrastructure. So they never leave ADOS, no third-party processing, anything like that. And we never, ever train from real children's images. So all of our data has been made by us. And we made that decision because we don't just want to replace one real child's identity with another real child's identity. And it's got better and better and better at, you know, things move in technology so fast. So if you'd have seen the product a year ago, yeah, we might not be having this interview.
1: Well, that's very open of you to say that. Is it something that, in a way, are you kind of a bit disappointed that you've had to do this? Because, you know, when I was growing up, and this was before any of this was really an issue, you know, parents would look forward to seeing maybe a picture of their child in the local paper at the sports day, or, you know, some club doing something. And now, in a sense, you're saying to schools, you know, we live in a world where you can't have those pictures.
0: It's a real shame. I think the thing is, as technology moves on and evolves, technology is incredible. It's one, you know, it's brilliant, right? But you have to be aware of the people who are going to, it's not technology that's using itself in a bad way, it's the people using it in a bad way. But there are still safe ways to share, safer ways to share images with family and with things like that. What we're asking people to do is not kind of put them out on a global platform that is open to anybody to see. That's the bit that we're asking for people to stop doing.
2: And that was Carol Osborne. If you've thoughts on what Carol or Simon told us, do get in touch. We'll give out our contact details in a bit.

listening to TechBC World Service with me, Chris Vallance, and with you, our listeners. Last week, we could replace jet fuel to power planes. David Akwazi Amofa emailed us from Ghana to say he was really enthused by the item. He researched the future of electric flight as a student back in 2019 and has been following developments closely ever since. From the Lone Star State of Texas in the US said he would definitely fly on an electric plane, writing, "Easier to maintain, greener to operate, and less prone to failure." The topic also electrified Ibrahim Dumbaya from Freetown in Sierra Leone, who kindly wrote to tell us it was a very educating program. And thank you also to regular listeners John in Australia and Kadir in Somalia, who both got in touch to say nice things about tech life. Well, thank you, because the show really flies when we get ideas from our listeners. And if you want to send us a message about anything we feature on the show, you can email us on techlife@bbc.co.uk or send us a WhatsApp. The number to save in your phone is +44 330 1230 320. Now, one of the cool things about artificial intelligence is that it's helped us analyze data in visual and audio formats, from smartphone apps to identify plants in photos, to apps that will tell you the name of a catchy song playing in a bar, or even work out a bird species by its call, as I found out a couple of weeks ago on Tech Life. We've also discussed another source of data on the show before, a sense that we often overlook. We're talking about smell. Well, now we bring you news of a new proof of concept fuses biology with one of the most exciting, graphene. Graphene is an incredibly thin layer of carbon atoms arranged in a honeycomb pattern. It's strong, really well. Paragraph, a UK company, makes microchips out of graphene, and it's now coupled one of these with man-made versions of molecules, known as receptors, used by living creatures to detect.

0: particular smells. In this case, they've copied one found in an insect, the jumping bristletail. But in the future, they suggest we could use the tech to borrow the sensory capabilities of all kinds of creatures. To find out more, I spoke to Doctivation Advisor to Paragraph and Professor of Bioengineering and Medicine at UC San Diego.
1: Graphene is a one-atom thick sheet of carbon, and it's extremely sensitive to electrical signals. And the field is moving towards using material like graphene to build more sensitive electronic systems.
2: So you've created a graphene bioelectronic microchip that's capable of detecting organic compounds by smell. What's the simple version of that?
1: Biology is have been always talking with us with electrical language. For example, cells can sense electrical signals. So you can imagine if we have tools to listen to this electrical language millions of years. For example, when you look at moths or dogs, they have much better smell perception than human. And we said, okay, what do they do? Where are, you know, these receptors? Can we actually borrow these receptors from nature rather than building the whole sensor ourselves? So that was really the whole idea.
2: And we should be clear here. We're not talking about, when we say a receptor, people might think you're sort of sticking a nip. We're talking a protein in this.
1: Absolutely. So when you zoom into the antenna of, for example, moth, it has a lot of proteins. And this is how insects smell, how we smell. We have olfactory receptors or this protein in our nose. Instead of like engineering our own olfactory receptors, we're not as good as similar to moth. And we can do that because biomanufacturing and biotechnology have advanced so much that we are able to basically re-engineer biology, remake, kill thousands of moths to get their receptors.
2: What do you see as the applications for this?
1: Can we, for example, detect malaria? You know, can we put sensors in a train where they can detect a virus floating around, you know, COVID, flu? Can we detect cancer the same way that a dog can detect cancer? So we're sort of borrowing the super sensors that nature has developed over millions of years and using them with the chips to expand our capabilities to detect various things. Also in chemical industry, where you want to detect some chemical which is indistinguishable to us humans. In agriculture, they can be used. So I think there's a range of application that the sensor can be used for.
2: I've asked this before of people working in this field, but obviously smell is tremendously revealing. You know, we don't think about it as humans because we're not very good at smelling generally. But, you know, if you get very good at smelling, you can tell all sorts of things about people. You mentioned health conditions. You might also be able to tell, you know, quite personal information. Are they pregnant, for example? Do we need to start thinking about the implications of that now? It sounds like the tech's sort of racing ahead a bit.
1: Yes, I mean, I tend to focus on the positive applications of it because there's a lot of capabilities that this type of technologies can give us. It's not only smell, you know, for example, sharks can detect electricity, you know, a snake can detect heat, you know, there are other species that can detect electromagnetic field. Can we borrow this super sensor and make them work in harmony with electronic to create sensing capabilities that we human don't even have, right? So it opens up having a watch that could smell or detect someone sitting next to you having COVID, so you want to not sit there when you're on a train or in a car. But you can also think about, you know, building robotics with all of the capabilities that humans have and beyond. So that sort of, you know, scares people. But to me, I mean, there are applications for those as well that we could utilize. For example, can we detect biological threats? I think there's a lot of great applications for this type of technologies.
2: What role does AI play in understanding what the chip is telling you?
1: With AI, we can detect pattern. For example, how one of these receptors responding to different odors that we're exposing it to, right? And then we're getting a lot of information, you know, and no human brain can actually analyze those human information. That's what gets me excited. What I want us to be aware of is that the AI revolution, it's giving us a lot of meaningful work, but we also have to keep in mind that AI needs good data. And this is where, you know, sensors like this can generate and real data. And then AI can start, you know, helping us understand that data better because there's more capability with AI than human brain.

0: If you are a dyslexic or you know someone who is, you'll know that the condition which makes reading and writing harder can have a rift on life. In education, 3-year-old product design student Angelus Collins, who has dyslexia, found it hard to navigate the array of different tools. So he decided to make his own as part of his final year project at Nottingham Trent University in England. Here he is describing the result, which he calls Lexo.
1: It's a external device that you just plug directly into your computer. It's got, has like a software side to it as well. And basically it just performs language assisting functions, mostly centered around people with dyslexia.
0: That's something you've struggled with, isn't it? I think.
1: Yes. So all my life I've sort of known I was dyslexic. I could still barely read. I always like kind of avoid reading emails and stuff, and it definitely still has a major effect on my life. And I'm always looking for ways to manage and just kind of try to just fit in.
0: I mean, is there a particular incident that in your mind sort of summarizes why it's been a challenge for you?
1: I guess it's just seeing how other people can do work where areas that I struggle in, seeing them just be able to almost effortlessly do stuff is just a constant reminder that there's like that setback, or I'm just at a disadvantage because of that certain thing that they can do that I can't.
0: So you decided to put your other skills to work to help people
1: Yes.
0: with dyslexia. You've created a bit of tech called Lexo, and I think you can show it to us.
1: Yeah. So this model is working, so I could like plug it into my computer and like press these buttons, and they'll, when the software is like up, it will do the functions that would be very beneficial for someone with my difficulty.
0: So it looks like a little black bar, and are those play and stop and pause?
1: This first button is like a sort of ask AI summarize, or like ask meaning of a word. So you highlight that text, it will send it to AI, summarize or tell you the meaning. The next one is like a read button. So you press that, it will start reading that text out loud. And then next one after that is like a playback. So it will play to the previous full stop, because a lot of the time, especially when getting something read out to you with a long piece of text, it's easy to miss something. Then the next one after that is a dictate button. So as you're holding that down, anything you would say will be like pasted directly into any text area that you're currently selected. And then the last one is a grammar correction one. So let's say you just wrote an email late in the day, can't really process to make it sound very professional. You could just highlight that text, hold down this button, say, make this sound more professional. A lot of these features do kind of exist in other products, but not all in one place, and often require you to copy and paste things into different UIs. Let's say you're using ChatGPT. You would have to highlight text, copy, open a new UI, and that really breaks the flow of work.
0: And so it's a user interface. You're using the phrase UI, so we better explain that. But is this part of your final year project, this?
1: Yes, so this is my like the main one, my self-directed.
0: And when do you get your results?
1: Tomorrow.
0: So no nerves at all.
1: Maybe a little. Try not to think about it.
0: Well, I wish you good luck, and thanks very much for sharing your story with us.
1: Cheers, it's been great. Thank you.
0: And that was Angelus Collins. And since we spoke, he's got his result, and he got a first-class bachelor's degree. Top marks, in other words. Congratulations, Angelus. Well, we've come to the end of another edition of Tech Life. If you've got thoughts about anything you've heard today, do get in touch. Our email address is techlife@bbc.co.uk, or you can WhatsApp us on +44 330 1230 320. Today's Tech Life was produced by Imran Rahman Jones and presented by me, Chris Valance.
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0: Welcome to NewsHour from the BBC World Service. I'm Paul Henley. Coming up, a court in Syria delivers death sentences in absentia to former President Assad and his brother. Assad's cousin, a notorious butcher of the old regime, was in court as he was condemned to death and his victims celebrated.
1: Atef Najib arrested me when I was 15 years old. Thank God that today Atef Najib was sentenced to death. The joy is beyond words.
0: Also, can Colombia's new president, with no political experience, cope with the aftermath of a major earthquake? China's scam marriage industry, and those lucky enough in Europe to witness an imminent solar eclipse, scrabble for the right eyewear.
2: Eclipse glasses are really the only way that you can watch the eclipse itself. They are like gold dust at the minute.
0: All to come after this world news.
3: BBC News with Sue Montgomery. More than 200 people are now reported to have died in the earthquake which hit Colombia on Monday. Nearly 200 are still missing. The search for survivors is continuing in and around the western cities of Cali and Pereira, which were among the worst hit. José Carlos Cueto from BBC Mundo is in Cali.
4: Well, it's been difficult. Colombia is not an easy country to bring resources to because geography is very challenging. It's a very mountainous area. So bringing anything by road has been a challenge. Bringing anything by plane has been a challenge too, as many of the worst affected cities have suspended their flight operations. Cali suspended their flight operation, but they reestablished them yesterday afternoon. But what we can say is that this government has counted with the help of many countries, ally countries, in the case of El Salvador, Ecuador, Venezuela, or the United States.
3: Venezuela and Israel have agreed to re-establish consular relations nearly two decades after they cut diplomatic ties. The dramatic shift in Venezuela's stance in Israel follows the capture by the United States in January of the former president Nicolas Maduro. Steve Jackson reports.
5: The Venezuelan government severed ties with Israel in 2009 in protest at a military offensive in Gaza. The relationship had been hostile ever since, but the toppling of Nicolas Maduro and the handing of power to his successor Delcy Rodriguez has changed the equation. She has been running the country under pressure from President Trump to adopt policies closer to Washington. Israel provided humanitarian assistance following June's earthquakes that killed more than 6,000 Venezuelans. The two countries today issued a joint statement, saying Venezuela's Jewish population had served as an important bridge between them.
3: A court in Syria has sentenced the ousted president Bashar al-Assad to death for crimes of war. Bashar al-Assad, who fled with his family to Russia in 2024, was found guilty of premeditated murder. The UN says about 2.4 million Afghan girls have been deprived of second-year education since the Taliban returned to power in August 5 years ago. Anbar Asanita Ranjan reports.
6: UNESCO said Afghan girls and women should have the right to learn, the right to work and freedom of movement. Afghan girls cannot study beyond primary school, a policy the Taliban justifies with its interpretation of Islamic law. The UN agency says the number of girls denied access to secondary school could reach nearly 4 million by 2030 if the Taliban authorities persist with the ban. They have barred women from universities, public parks, gyms and beauty salons.
3: BBC News. Zimbabwean authorities say a passenger ferry carrying 95 people has capsized on Lake Kariba, with a major rescue operation underway. Police say 90 passengers and 5 crew were aboard when the vessel overturned, reportedly after being hit by a strong wave. Egypt's health ministry says at least 18 people, mostly children, aged 13 and 14, have been killed in a collision between two trucks in the north of the country. Officials say at least 32 others were injured. The vehicles were transporting agricultural day workers in Ismailia province when the accident occurred. The Transport Ministry in Yemen says a Houthi attack on a small cargo ship in the Red Sea has killed at least 6 crew members and injured 10 others near the Bab el-Mandeb Strait. 3 members of the Yemeni Coast Guard were also injured in a drone strike as they attempted to rescue those on board.

0: John Donison has more details.
1: The Houthis had, up until this point, largely stayed out of the wider conflict between Israel, the United States and Iran. But in recent weeks, since this blockade was announced, we've seen really that it's another string to the Iranian bow. So they are using this blockade in the Red Sea alongside the closure at the moment of the Strait of Hormuz to try and get a better deal in that broader deal between the United States and Iran.
0: A nuclear plant in northern France has had to shut down three of its reactors because swarms of jellyfish have clogged the pumps used to cool the units. The Gravelines plant was also temporarily taken offline a year ago because of a similar problem. The operator, EDF, said there was no impact on safety or the environment. BBC News.
2: Hello, welcome to the programme. This is NewsHour from the BBC World Service. My name's Paul Henley and we're coming to you live from London. First up on the programme today, a court in Syria has sentenced the country's ousted president, Bashar al-Assad, and his brother, Maher, to death. They're both living in Russia, beyond the reach of Syrian law. But an infamous former senior security official and cousin of the president, Atef Najib, who was present in court, also received a death sentence following a trial that 6 months. Najib was in charge of political security in Syria's Deraa province, where the uprising began in March 2011. He was detained last year and he was convicted of crimes including the intentional killing of children and torture leading to death. The verdicts have drawn widespread support on social media across Syria and have prompted some public celebrations in the country. The transitional authorities are trying figures from the former government both in person and in absentia. These people from the Deraa province welcomed the sentencing today.
3: Atef Najib arrested me when I was 15 years old. Thank God the Syrian revolution prevailed after 15 years. Thank God that today Atef Najib was sentenced to death. The joy is beyond words.
4: First, there were the boys of Deraa and the girls of Deraa. Then came the war and the injuries. Now, I say congratulations to the Syrian people and congratulations to every mother of a martyr who gave her son for this nation.
2: Some members of the Syrian public today. Leen Al-Sadi, who is a producer with the BBC's Arabic service, is in Damascus covering the court case. She's been telling me about the atmosphere outside the Palace of Justice.
5: Large crowds of victims' families gathered outside the court holding pictures of their missing or killed loved ones. People started also massive celebrations, cheering, clapping, crying and waving flags. Cars also joined the celebration in joy around the Justice Palace, and also similar and bigger celebration broke out in the city of Deraa at the famous Al-Omari Square, where most of the demonstrations started in 2011.
2: Just describe the scene in court. I know you weren't inside, but what have people told you about how the court resolution went today?
5: So what happened in the court today is the court sentenced the former Syrian president Bashar al-Assad and his top officials to death. They were found guilty of mass murder, torture and crimes against humanity. The court also ordered an international hunt to arrest al-Assad and his brother.
2: Tell us a bit more about those who were accused.
5: Yes, as I said, it's Bashar al-Assad, the former Syrian president who's now in Russia, and his brother Maher al-Assad, the former military commander, and also Atef Najib, his Bashar's cousin, and former security chief in Deraa, and he's the only top official present today in the courtroom. There's also other 8 high-ranking officers who fled the country with al-Assad in December 2024.
2: What did the former president's cousin, who was in court, have to say, if anything? How did he react to the sentencing?
5: Actually, Atef Najib stood today inside the courtroom in cage under heavy guard, but before he denied all charges and claimed he was innocent. He's also argued that he left his post in March 2011

0: and had no power later, but the judge said that Atif Najib showed no regret before sentencing him to death today.
1: There are other ongoing court cases against members of the former regime, aren't there?
0: Yes, the new Syrian courts are continuing to investigate and detray many other officials. There is another cousin who's called Wasim al-Assad is currently on trial for murder and drug trafficking, and with his verdict expected soon. There's also the former Mufti of Syria, Ahmed Badreddin Hassoun.
1: The BBC's Lean Al Saadi in Damascus. There are many thousands of victims missing from just one family. This is taken from an interview on NewsHour in June. Naila Al Abassi is a doctor now in Riyadh and the sister of Rania Al Abassi. For 13 years, her family had been looking for evidence of what happened to her sister, who was a chess champion, along with her sister's six daughters and sons. In June, Syria's Missing Persons Commission concluded they were all dead. They'd been killed by the regime. They presented video evidence they'd obtained to the family. And Naila told us what she'd seen. I should mention that what she says is quite distressing to listen to.
2: It's very difficult. The video was devastating, really. It felt like a lightning strike. It showed our children lying on the ground. Ahmed and Timo and Intisar and Ala and Leon. The six children, five girls, one boy, they are very clear and in their clothes. We can recognize them by the very same clothes they were wearing in the last photographs taken before their arrest. There is a black plastic cable tie around their necks. Maybe they had been strangled. Other Dima and Najah, I can see also visible fresh blood on their faces. The six was lying on the floor. And watching this video, Annie, it's really, really one of the most painful moments in my life. For more than 13 years, we had held a hope that we would be reunited with them. We never stopped searching or praying for answers. Then suddenly we were confronted with this reality. What made it even more shocking, Yani, it's happened the same day they were arrested on March 11, 2013. We have 13 years working, searching for them, and they have been killed in first 2 hours. We are convinced and we are confident that Bashar al-Assad, he is the one, he gave the orders to every officers under him to kill even children, even women, even innocent people. He is the one, the biggest criminal. We are confirmed of that. But we will not stop. We will not stop. We will follow. We will continue struggling to bring him to the court.
1: Naila Al Abassi speaking to the BBC in June. We can hear live now, or rather we can hear from Reem Alaf, who is a Syrian-born writer and a former fellow at Chatham House, the international affairs think tank in London. She's also a board member of the Syrian civil society organisation called The Day After. And she's written a book called It Started in Damascus, How the Long Syrian Revolution Reshaped Our World. I asked her if these death sentences had been the right outcome.
3: I am in the minority to say that I do not believe this is the way this should have been handled. The trial of Atif Najib, which you have explained so well with the witnesses and your journalists on the ground, was necessary. But we had an accused and we had a description of the crimes. We had witnesses, we had victims speak out, and there was the potential for closure for some of his victims, as we saw after with the celebrations when the verdict was read. In the case of Bashar and Maher Assad, his brother, I think that this was a rushed announcement. This was mere symbolic justice. And I believe that the new government is really, you know, struggling with how to deal with the Assad crimes and the legacy that they would leave. I think that this will not bring closure when the entire Syrian population has not listened to the crimes, has not seen the evidence, even though most people know various parts

0: the massive crimes committed all these years, but really because of the magnitude of, you know, the war on the Syrian population for all these years, I think it is necessary to have a proper special tribunal, like the ones we've seen in The Hague for several nations coming out of conflict. And this was not achieved in Syria. And there's a lot of people who tend to agree with me that there's selective justice being applied. So this is a huge symbol. Everybody can celebrate even hearing the verdict coming from Damascus, you know, former president sentenced to death. But in reality, it does very little to bring us to trust the judiciary, to understand how we move forward, and to go through this process of accountability that I think all Syrians will agree is needed.
1: And of course, a court in The Hague would not have handed down death sentences. Is that key? Is it the sentences you object to, partly?
0: Well, I am personally opposed to the death penalty. I believe the majority of Syrians are not, and believe that in some cases, only a death penalty, a death sentence could, you know, wipe the slate clean and you know, allow people to turn a new page. This is not my biggest worry. Let's face it, Assad is in Russia, a country that has the death penalty. Other places he could be in another Arab country, or for example, in Iran, also have the death penalty. So I don't think this is really the issue. I do believe that we, you know, we all think that when Putin wants to give him back, he will. But the death penalty per se is not the issue. In a country that has seen so much tragedy, I do believe that most Syrians, and myself, you know, I'm not going to be upset if I see Bashar Assad face this sentence. But I think it is the fact that this was done so quickly on the fly, and it was announced with the Hatef Najib and the lower rank officials. And we cannot treat Bashar Assad like we treat all the other criminals.
1: Okay, we've touched on some of the terrible, sorry to interrupt, the terrible atrocities committed by Hatef Najib. Are you surprised that he didn't get out of Syria when Assad fled?
0: Well, we know by now that Assad fled really with taking only, you know, the money and the people he wanted to take with him. We still don't have the full story of that. So I am not surprised, because he abandoned even, you know, many of his closest associates. So Hatef Najib is one of many who simply did not manage to flee with the rest of the higher ranking officials. And he had been demoted after the beginning of the revolution. So I'm not surprised, but I do think that we can expect to see a lot more of the lower level, such as Wasim Assad, mentioned now by your correspondent in Damascus. These are people who are not as high up on the echelon, but who also were part and parcel of the corruption and of the killing machine of the Assad regime.
1: And very, very briefly, we only have a few seconds left, but yes, under no circumstances do you see Assad coming back from Russia?
0: Not at the moment, especially because Putin does not like to lose. And if he does bring him back, that means he has accepted that he did not manage to protect his associates. And he always takes pride in protecting the people who work for him, no matter how criminal.
1: Syrian-born writer there, Reem Alaf. You are listening to the BBC World Service live from London. This is NewsHour. Coming up, why have elephants suddenly started turning up at Zambia's most famous tourist spot?
2: There's an elephant?
3: Yeah.
2: Oh, wow.
3: It's moving fast.
2: It's gone?
3: Yeah.
4: Recent severe droughts have forced animals to seek food in unusual places. But experts say another key driver is increased development around the town and around the Victoria Falls, which has cut across the traditional routes used by elephants as they migrate between neighbouring Zimbabwe, Botswana and Zambia.
1: The headlines: Colombian officials now say more than 200 people have been killed by an earthquake that hit the west of the country on Monday. And Venezuela and Israel have agreed to re-establish consular ties in a dramatic shift in stance by Caracas after a long diplomatic rift. I'm Paul Henley with NewsHour, live from the BBC. President Trump left last month's NATO summit in Turkey on a secret military flight, according to new reports in the Washington Post. Journalists and some of his staff thought the president was on board Air Force One, but he'd apparently secretly switched aircraft before takeoff after US intelligence flagged a credible threat linked to Iran. Mr. Trump is said to have been transported from one plane to another in a catering truck. I've been speaking to Paul Eklof, who's a former US Secret Service agent. I asked him what he'd made of what had been reported.
2: Impressed by the tradecraft of my former colleagues, had a different take on the entire event than I think the average person. There's a larger security question I think that we're all missing. Everyone is fascinated by the airplane, the catering truck, and, you know, the alleged deception, which I can neither confirm nor deny that it occurred. I'm more interested in who benefits from revealing how the Presidential Protection Division responds to a credible threat. Every disclosed detail potentially helps an adversary understand our capabilities, contingencies, and decision-making.
1: So this kind of thing might happen often. The important thing is keeping it secret. Is that your view?
2: I would say it does not happen often, but it is an option that the Secret Service and others in executive protection always have. There are two limousines in the motorcade. You don't know which one he's in or if he's even in one of those. When the president travels to war zones, there are frequently tactics and techniques that are used to create doubt in an adversary of which aircraft or which movement that he's going to make. What concerns me is the second threat. If sensitive operational information and materials were disclosed by someone with privileged access, that vulnerability didn't end when the president left Turkey.
1: Well, it was disclosed a month after the event. That's different. It's not putting him in immediate danger, is it?
2: I wholeheartedly disagree. It doesn't put him in danger on the ground in Ankara, Turkey. The Iranian threat may have ended a month ago when the president left Turkey, but the threat posed by someone willing to disclose how we protected him may have traveled home with him.
1: What do you think of the fact that the aeroplane was identified as a possible target for attack? The president left it, but the press corps flew on it as a sort of decoy, presumably.
2: Well, this isn't unprecedented either, and threats to Air Force One have been persistent. They even changed the call sign many years ago after Air Force One, when intelligence revealed that adversaries knew the call sign for Air Force One. And I understand the question, but you have to be careful with the premise. If the reporting is accurate, those journalists weren't left sitting in an unprotected airplane somewhere. They were aboard Air Force One, one of the most sophisticated and protected aircraft in the world.
1: Which was seen at the time as enough of a target for the president to have to be removed from it. The Washington Post, which reported this story, is today saying that this security thing crossed a line. It was putting journalists in danger.
2: They were left on a potentially more secure aircraft. Could separating the president from the aircraft have changed the threat calculus? I mean, of course. But the Secret Service's responsibility in that moment is to protect the president of the United States, preserve continuity of government. I don't believe it was that the press was put in more danger at all.
1: Should questions be asked, security questions, about the Qatari-gifted aircraft that the president allegedly transferred to in Britain and went back to the States on?
2: I think there are legitimate questions to be asked, but the 747s that currently act as Air Force One were retrofitted by Boeing and the United States military and the Air Force to carry the President of the United States.
1: That was Paul Eklof, who is a former U.S. Secret Service agent. The authorities in China are warning of a rise in marriage fraud as scammers target single men desperate to find a wife. The BBC's been to the heart of the so-called flash marriage industry, where matchmaking agencies arrange weddings in a matter of days. The industry sprung up due to the country's stark male-to-female gender imbalance, and vulnerable bachelors are willing to spend thousands of pounds to find a wife. As our China correspondent Laura Bicker reports, this scam is a symptom of a wider demographic crisis facing the country.
5: This music signifies the start of what appears to be a love story. Alongside the romantic soundtrack, 37-year-old Wang Zhuang is pictured smiling and holding hands with his fiancée after handing over most of his life.
6: Who's your bride?
7: I met seven. This was the ace. I chose her. Each meeting lasts about 8 to 10 minutes. You see one person around 4 to 5 times.
6: How long after that meeting were you married?
7: about 3 or 4 days.
5: That's why they call this a flash marriage, a boom.

0: the industry in China. During their wedding ceremony, the pair pledged to build a new life. He also handed her thousands of pounds as a bride price, a traditional Chinese marriage custom. It wasn't long before he realised even her age was fake. He discovered she'd been married three times, had three kids, and was deeply in debt.
1: When this happens, you feel extremely anxious. I've spent my life's savings. If I include the cost for the wedding, the total damage is close to $74,000. My whole family is turned upside down. My parents blame me. I cannot work. I cannot sleep.
0: He went back to confront the matchmaking firm, only to find the building empty. They too had disappeared with his money.
2: My name is Laura, and I'm a journalist from the UK.
0: We toured a warren of offices trying to find an agency to talk to us. One eventually agreed.
3: Of course, gay marriages affect us. We have an old saying, one speck of dirt ruins a whole pot of soup. We often attend meetings by the local police. If any company commits fraud, it will show the legal responsibilities.
2: So after our matchmaker interview, one of his colleagues was not pleased and we had to leave quite quickly. Although he says he is a legitimate business owner, that he's there to try to match as many people as possible and to ensure that his clients have some kind of background check, this is an industry where it's difficult to know, especially after just a few days, who you're marrying.
0: The agencies springing up in Guizhou are a symptom of a much bigger problem. We've come to the countryside to get an idea of the scale of the problem. China is facing a demographic crisis. Up until 10 years ago, parents were only allowed to have one child, and there was a preference for boys. That has left around 30 million men looking for a wife in this country. That's the equivalent of the entire male population of the UK remaining a bachelor. And that is becoming an issue. The party is trying to get more people to get married, trying to get more people to have children, but it's having a limited effect. Women in China can also afford to be choosy and demand a higher bride price. In China, the family line runs through the men of the household. It's seen as a family duty to get married and have children. Fewer marriages mean fewer children at a time when China's population is shrinking. It's a shift that's reshaping society and creating a challenge the Communist Party is struggling to overcome.
4: Laura Bicker reporting from China. This is the BBC World Service and NewsHour.
5: This is the BBC World Service, and for In Our Time, Misha Glennie and guests will be discussing the six-week war that changed the world.
6: The Spanish-American War broke out in 1898 when many Cubans were fighting for independence from Spain, and the United States came down on those Cubans' side. With a small army but a much more powerful navy, the U.S. soon defeated Spanish forces, won Puerto Rico, Guam, and the Philippines, and a new Cuban Republic was born.
7: The speed of the defeat and the destruction of the Navy, you can't pretend that this was anything other than a national humiliation.
6: My guests will be telling us why they think 1898 marks the beginning of the United States as a global imperial power.
5: In Our Time, the Spanish-American War, 1898, Sunday at 2 GMT.
4: Still to come here on NewsHour, converting empty office buildings in big Western cities to solve housing crises, preparing for the big solar eclipse in Europe, and freezing your eggs, a woman's reproductive insurance policy.

0: policy championed by a leading US politician. All to come after this.
1: BBC News with Sue Montgomery. At least 240 people are now reported to have died in the earthquake which hit Colombia on Monday. The search for survivors is continuing as nearly 200 others remain missing. Venezuela and Israel have agreed to restore consular relations, nearly two decades after severing diplomatic ties. The shift in Venezuela's stance follows the US capture of the former president Nicolas Maduro in January. The United Nations says about 2.4 million Afghan girls have been deprived of secondary education since the Taliban returned to power 5 years ago. It's urging an immediate end to such discrimination. Yemen's transport ministry says a Houthi attack on a cargo ship in the Red Sea killed six crew and injured 10 near the Bab al-Mandeb Strait. Three Yemeni coast guards were also injured in a drone strike while trying to rescue those on board. US Central Command says one of its helicopters fired missiles at a cargo ship that attempted to breach Washington's blockade of Iranian ports. US military officials say the engine room of the Panama-flagged vessel was hit after it ignored repeated warnings. The Zimbabwean authorities say a passenger ferry has capsized in Lake Kariba, with a major rescue operation underway. Police say 90 passengers and five crew were aboard. A former US Marine, reported to be in extremely poor health, has been released from prison in Russia after more than 4 years. The State Department said Robert Gilman had been freed on humanitarian grounds. The British authorities have asked a US court to deny bail to social media influencers Andrew and Tristan Tate. The brothers were detained in Miami last month. BBC News.
0: Welcome back to NewsHour. Now, across much of the developed world, as hybrid working leaves more offices underused, many cities are rethinking the future of those buildings. Could converting offices in places such as London and Washington, D.C. into homes help tackle housing shortages and revive business districts? John Lawrenson has been searching for answers, starting out in Paris.
2: I'm standing in the middle of Europe's biggest business district, La Défense, just west of Paris. It's a forest of skyscrapers. There are over 60 in all on a huge slab of concrete. There are loads of big companies headquartered here, Total Energie, for example, and the Société Générale Bank. But now it has a problem. I'm here with Pierre-Yves Guis, the head of Paris La Défense, the public company that runs this business district.
3: The vacancy rate is around 14-15% at the moment, which is the direct consequence of the changes in corporate real estate strategies that have been taking place since COVID. Around 400,000 square meters of existing offices might have to be transformed in the next 5 to 10 years into mostly housing, but also higher education facilities or entertainment facilities, shops, restaurants.
4: So here you are in the office and there are desks and screen. Tomorrow you are in an apartment.
2: Roland Cubin, deputy CEO of the Groupama real estate management company, shows me round La Tour Diamant, the Diamond Tower, which has office space for 1,800 workers. One of the challenges when you're converting office blocks into flats is the width of the buildings. Generally, they're much wider than residential ones, so you have a lot of windowless space in the middle that it's difficult to know what to do with.
5: There won't be any rooms there.
4: No. It's only the access.
2: For office conversions at scale, the best examples are in the United States, in New York, and also Washington, D.C., whose deputy mayor for planning and economic development is Nina Albert.
6: So DC overall has about 20% vacancy in our office market. Commercial tenants are re-upping their leases, but they're taking less space because they're integrating into their space plans telework. So there continues to be a lessened demand for office space, even though you have the same number of tenants. But DC has been able to keep that total office vacancy number flat, as opposed to having it grow, because we've been converting. So we set a goal of introducing

0: 15,000 new residents downtown by 2028.
1: All those empty offices represent a colossal amount of money. 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

0: You're listening to NewsHour from the BBC. My name's Paul Henley. Rescuers in Colombia are continuing to search for survivors of an earthquake that's killed at least 224 people. Those are the latest figures. The western cities of Cali and Pereira were among the places worst hit by yesterday's quake, multi-story buildings reduced to rubble. Colombia's new president has declared a state of emergency. Several foreign countries have offered to send rescue teams. Earlier, NewsHour's Rebecca Kesby spoke to José Camilo Cordoba from the NGO Progresa Chocó, working to tackle poverty in the region of the same name. He's in Quibdó, the capital of Chocó, which is about 4 hours away from the epicentre of the earthquake by car. He described the moment the quake hit.
1: I was at home. I had just come back upstairs after walking my dog when I started feeling the movement. At first, I was trying to understand what was happening, but at the second pass, the shaking became stronger and stronger. That was when I decided to go downstairs and get out onto the street. I lived right next to the fire station, and in a way, having the firefighters there helped come and some of the neighbors. But immediately after the earthquake, you could really feel the fear and desperation spreading across the city. People started running toward their homes. Parents were desperately trying to get to their children's schools and find out if they were safe. Quibdó is a city with a huge number of motorcycles, and I live in a very central area. So suddenly there was an enormous amount of motorcycles everywhere, people rushing from one place to another, trying to reach their families. Really? What I remember most is how quickly everything changed. One moment I was simply coming home after walking my dog, and minutes after, the entire city was outside, frightened, trying to understand what had just happened.
2: Goodness me, it does sound absolutely terrifying. I mean, you're in the capital there, Quibdó, I think is how you say it, but the region more widely around you is very forested, isn't it? I mean, a lot of it's jungle. Is that going to be a challenge for rescue teams to reach people?
1: Yes, Chocó is one of Colombia's most geographically isolated and socioeconomically vulnerable region. To reach, we only have two ways to access by land the region, and actually to go to the municipality where the epicenter was, you have to leave Chocó, enter another department, and then go through the mountains to San José del Palmar, where the epicenter was. So the situation for authorities, for rescue teams, is very challenging. In Quibdó, it's rainy almost every day. But today and yesterday is very sunny, and I hope that helped rescue teams to enter the areas to help people.
2: Right, yeah, because heavy rain could be a problem as well. I mean, I should say, Jose, many people will remember that Colombia's only just got a new government, hasn't it? I mean, this earthquake hit just about 3 days after the new president was sworn in. It would be a challenge for any government, but, I mean, are there worries about the fact that this government is so new? It's going to be a difficult moment for them to come to power.
1: It's very difficult. However, the president himself came yesterday to Quibdó. He attended a meeting with the governor, with the mayor, with the local authorities, and he just put all of the government capacities to help Chocó, to rebuild Chocó. And we hope that he keeps his words. And now he attends, because the urgent needs, urgent priority is saving lives and supporting the healthcare system. Hospital needs medical supplies, medicines,

0: charity worker Jose Camilo Cordoba in central Colombia, the latest figure from our newsroom of those killed in the earthquake, 245. The new president of Colombia, Abelardo de la Espriella, never held public office until his inauguration last Friday. Now he's at the helm of a major disaster response. Annie Correal is a Latin America correspondent for the New York Times. I asked her how much of a challenge the new president faced.
1: This is really a big test for the new president, for Abelardo de la Espriella, for a number of reasons. He, like you said, he has never held public office. He was a criminal justice lawyer working from Colombia and from Miami. And he ran businesses, launched brands, had a piano bar, had a gelato shop. Now he's at the helm of a very large country and of managing a disaster that has spanned a huge swath of that country. So I think he's going to be tested in the sense of his ability to manage the response. He has said that he is personally taking the lead. And what we've seen publicly is that he immediately flew to some of the worst hit areas to speak with people, to get an assessment of damage from local authorities. And he has actually made a tour of some of the cities that have seen the worst damage, just like going from one to the next. And there's a flavor of the campaign. It almost seems like he's still campaigning as he visits these places. His wife has gone with him today, and he really seems to be sending a message of confidence and competence that he has got this, that he's going to be able to do it.
0: It's a big test, isn't it, of his diplomatic strategy. He does have a friend in President Trump, and that surely will prove useful.
1: He does. He has made inroads not just with President Trump, but with the U.S. State Department, with Pentagon officials. One of the main promises of Abelardo de la Espriella's campaign was to come down hard on criminals and on armed trafficking groups. So with that promise, it's music to Trump's ears. And we have heard that the U.S. is offering Colombia $1 billion in assistance for this security cooperation. And so when this disaster hit, Secretary of State Marco Rubio and others immediately voiced their support for Colombia. Today, $15 million in emergency disaster relief were added to that sum. And the U.S. said that it was going to send a special team to help with disaster response.
0: Not necessarily an advantage when he's in areas controlled by militias and armed gangs, very briefly, that he's the sworn enemy of at the moment.
1: It's true. I think what's extraordinary is that while this disaster hit just yesterday morning, he has continued with his plans, seemingly, to come down on these groups, as he said, with the wrath of God.
0: Annie Correal, Latin America correspondent for the New York Times. Now, the Victoria Falls on the border between Zambia and Zimbabwe are considered one of the natural wonders of the world. But as Isa Jacobson reports from the nearby Zambian city of Livingstone, there is concern that increased development around the tourist attraction is having an unintended impact on both wildlife and local residents there.
2: Late at night, Chamanolwa Chambul is on patrol on the edge of the peaceful town of Livingstone, the tourist capital of Zambia, which lies just a few miles from the Victoria Falls and its national park. He warns locals to be careful, not because of criminals, but because of elephants.
3: I've told them it's not really safe for you to be moving in the night. Please let it be your last time moving in the night. Then he said, okay.
2: He works for the Conservation and Tourism Society, a local group which promotes coexistence between communities and wildlife. In recent years, elephants have been coming into the city, that's home to around 200,000 people, to raid gardens and feed on food waste.
4: There's an elephant?
5: Yeah.
4: Oh, wow.
5: Moving fast.
2: Recent severe droughts have forced animals to seek food in unusual places. But experts say another key driver is increased development around the town and around the Victoria Falls, which has cut across the traditional routes used by elephants as they migrate between neighboring Zimbabwe, Botswana, and Zambia.
3: Elephants never used to come in our communities, but they keep on building lodges, hotels, they give out land, just like that. At the end, you find to say elephants or these animals do not have enough place or space for them to feed. They end up visiting those communities to spoil their gardens, to cause damages of houses. You know, people get angry.
2: As a result, elephants get a hostile reception. Local gangs have even turned elephant chasing into a sport, but it can have deadly consequences. At least 3 people from town have been killed in elephant encounters so far this year.
3: In our communities, you know, they would throw stones on them. There are these gangs whereby they even end up following elephants to the game park. If you want to join their group, you are supposed to touch the tail of an elephant. I would say they lack knowledge in our communities.
4: We told them to say, when you see elephants coming in the community and everything, don't throw stones on them, don't scream, chase them or anything. We just need to stay inside.
2: Teresa Mashiba lives in Dambwa, a neighborhood of Livingston that has expanded right up to the edge of the national park. She collaborates with the Zambian Wildlife Department to help communities adapt to this new reality.
4: So you find that each household has mango trees. Then when elephants start coming looking for food, they always pluck big branches.
5: Hello. My name is Maureen.
2: Maureen lives just a couple of meters from the fence with her young family.
6: Do you feel like you can live with the elephants in future?
4: So she's saying her elephant problem are not something that's ending anytime soon. So if they can have anywhere to go, they would rather relocate to another safe place.
2: Coexistence can be a hard sell. So on his night patrol, Chamu has a special job. He tries to coax elephants away from hostile areas. He shows that gentleness and understanding really can work.
6: Oh, there's some elephants. Oh, wow.
3: So one is there?
6: So there are houses behind us, and elephants are right here feeding in the grass. It's only a few meters away from us.
2: Leaning out the window, Chamu works his magic.
3: Come on, guys. It's time to go. It's time to go.
2: And then, incredibly, these massive animals respond to his words and slowly trundle across the road. He guides them away, back towards the national park.
3: There you go.
2: This nightly challenge is unlikely to end, for in reality, the pressure for development of this landscape is only going to grow. But Chamu hopes people will find a way to share this special land.
3: My prayer always is these animals, they can just live freely. In the next, maybe not even 10 years, maybe in the next 5 years, people's mindset will definitely going to change.
0: Isa Jacobson with that report. You can hear more about elephants, tourism and development at the Victoria Falls on assignment and on the documentary podcast, both from the BBC World Service.
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8: Hypersonic flights that could get you from London to Sydney in under 2 hours. Eco-friendly jet engines for sustainable travel. Vertical takeoff taxis for congested cities. Air travel is being reimagined.
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0: Our main story, a Syrian court has found the exiled president Bashar al-Assad guilty of war crimes and sentenced him to death. While many in Syria have celebrated that verdict, the Syrian-born writer Reem Alaf told this program she'd hoped for a more detailed, more wide-ranging trial for the former president.
12: This was a rushed announcement. This was mere symbolic justice. And I believe that the new government is really struggling with how to deal with the Assad crimes and the legacy that they would leave. I think it is necessary to have a proper special tribunal, like the ones we've seen in The Hague for several nations coming out of conflict. And this was not achieved in Syria.
0: That was Syrian writer Reem Alaf speaking to NewsHour earlier. I'm Paul Henley, and this is NewsHour, live from the BBC in central London. Tomorrow, Wednesday, is the day the moon will pass in front of the sun in parts of Europe, completely obscuring it in a solar eclipse. According to NASA, parts of Greenland, Iceland, Spain, Russia and Portugal will experience a total solar eclipse. The UK is due for a 96% occlusion. Europe-wide, there is something of a scramble going on for protective glasses to view this eclipse. A notice posted at the entrance of Madrid's National Museum of Natural Sciences said supplies there had been exhausted. There's a government scheme in Spain to distribute 2 million pairs free. Supermarkets and pharmacies in France and in Belgium have been reporting similar shortages. I've been talking about the eclipse with Dr. Becky Smethurst, who's an astrophysicist from the University of Oxford here in the UK.
13: So a solar eclipse is when the moon passes between the sun and Earth and blocks either part of the sun or all of the sun from view. Now, if we think about the moon's orbit, it goes around the Earth. You know, sometimes we have a full moon and then 2 weeks later we have a new moon where we don't see any of the moon because it's between the sun and Earth and it's lit up from the other side. And people often ask, well, why don't we have an eclipse every new moon, every, you know, sort of month? Why don't we have one? And it's because the moon's orbit is actually angled at about 5 degrees compared to how the Earth goes around the sun. So what that means is that it's only occasionally that we get that perfect alignment between the sun, Earth and moon so that the moon can actually block the sun's light.
0: And there's a line, isn't there, that goes across the Earth inside which the lucky people on Earth view this. Where are they?
13: Yes, the lucky people for this eclipse on the 12th of August are in Iceland and Spain and the Balearic Islands. They are going to be in what's known as the Path of Totality, which is where the alignment is just right so that the moon fully blocks the sun.
0: There's a reason why there's a scramble for protective glasses, isn't there? How important are they?
13: They are incredibly important. I think if you want to watch this eclipse, whether it is total or partial, you should never, ever, ever look directly at the sun because you will damage your eyes. You shouldn't point a phone camera at it or a normal camera either because you can damage the lenses and again, damage your eyes if you look through any viewfinders. Eclipse glasses are really the only way that you can do this and that you can watch the eclipse itself. They are like gold dust at the minute if people try to get their hands on them. If you're not able to find any eclipse glasses, if you don't have any, I have some different ways of viewing the eclipse that are my personal favorites, to be honest, the ways of viewing them. One way is with a colander, you know, kitchen colander, a vegetable strainer. So what you're going to do with that is turn your back to the sun, hold it up above your shoulder and project the sort of sun's light down through the holes of the colander onto the ground, onto a wall, that if you put a white piece of paper there will show up even more clearly that the sun's light has come through those holes. And instead of casting, you know, a nice round shadow, you're actually getting an image of the eclipse and you're seeing that little chunk of the sun that's missing because the moon has passed in front of it.
0: At the same time, is it purely coincidental? There's a meteor shower due?
13: Yeah, it is a nice cosmic coincidence that this is happening. So the enemy of watching meteor showers is the full moon. What you want is a new moon, and eclipse can only happen on a new moon. So it's just a coincidence that this year we've got the best conditions for the Perseids meteor shower and an eclipse on the same day. So this is the night where you should be able to see over 100 shooting stars an hour in some of the darkest skies. That's 2 shooting stars a minute. You're looking for just a bright, very brief flash of light streaking across the sky. And the darker the sky you can get to, the better. If you can get out of a city, then all night on the 12th of August and into the 13th of August, that's when you'll get the best view of this year's Perseids meteor shower.
0: Dr. Becky Smethurst, who's an astrophysicist from the University of Oxford. Finally, on this edition of NewsHour, Alexandria Ocasio-Cortez, one of the most prominent figures of the US left of politics and a potential presidential contender, has revealed that she is freezing her eggs, saying she wants to speak openly about choices confronting women who are balancing careers and family. Here she is talking about it on her Instagram site.
14: Usually I keep my private life quite private, but I have made the decision to start freezing my eggs.
0: The 36-year-old Democratic Congresswoman also shared videos of the fertility treatment on social media over the weekend, including footage of herself administering hormone injections. Dr. Zeynep Gürtin is Associate Professor of Women's Reproductive Health at University College London. I asked her what she made of Ms. Ocasio-Cortez's decision to freeze her eggs.
15: You know, I think it's a really bold and brave decision. And I've actually watched the stories she's shared about her egg freezing. And I have to say, I was really impressed with the level of candor and thoughtfulness and complexity that she used to kind of explain what is essentially quite a complicated and nuanced and personal decision.
0: Is this the way of the future, at least for those who can afford it, who are in the prime of their careers and want to delay having a child?
15: You know, since the beginning of egg freezing, which started out in around 2012, the assumption was that women were going to be freezing their eggs in order to concentrate on their careers. And in fact, over the last decade and a half, what we've mostly seen is that the primary reason women are freezing their eggs is because they're not in a relationship and they're not in the right relationship within which to have children. I'm sure there are some women for whom it's helpful to be able to concentrate on their careers, but I don't think that's going to be the major reason driving egg freezing.
0: It's quite a big decision. It's not an easy procedure, is it?
15: No, absolutely not. And while egg freezing might not be so familiar to people, I think most listeners will know somebody who's been through the IVF process. And essentially what you have to do for egg freezing is the first half of the egg freezing process. So before the fertilization of the eggs and before getting pregnant. But really that first half is the same thing. So the hormone injections and trying to grow multiple follicles to get multiple eggs and then having those eggs extracted under sedation.
0: Sensible as it might sound to freeze your eggs when you're 36, is there an optimum age? Is it younger than that, biologically, to hit the sweet spot to freeze your eggs?
15: Yeah, so from a biological perspective, women's eggs are healthier when they are younger. But I would say that, you know, early 30s is probably the sweet spot for most women, because at that point they're going to respond better to treatment and are more likely to freeze healthy eggs. But actually 36, 37 is the average age that we're seeing women freezing their eggs.
0: Is it a rich person's thing? Is it expensive, briefly?
15: It is very expensive. And Alexandra Ocasio-Cortez has again very openly talked about the costs.
0: Dr. Zeynep Gürtin bringing to a close this edition of NewsHour for a Tuesday evening, UK time. Thank you very much for listening. Bye-bye for now.
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0: Cheryl went to Nairobi to try and meet the Shadow Scholars, and they blew apart all her expectations.
1: What I found was people were falling over themselves to talk to us. They didn't see themselves as the shadow at all. They saw themselves as the light and the people using their work as the shadows.
0: A murky world uncovered after the BBC World Service News.
2: BBC News with Sue Montgomery. At least 240 people are now reported to have died in the earthquake which hit Colombia on Monday. Nearly 200 others are still missing. The search for survivors is continuing in and around the western cities of Cali and Pereira, which were among the worst hit. Alfie Pannell is a journalist in Cali.
3: It's a scene of devastation, really. There are many buildings that are completely pancaked, whole residential, multi-story buildings, seven-story buildings that have fully imploded on themselves. There are hopes still of survivors. I've been at a rescue site this afternoon where they are in touch, communicating with people in the rubble, asking them their names and saying, hold on, don't move, we'll be there soon.
2: Venezuela and Israel have agreed to re-establish consular relations nearly two decades after they cut diplomatic ties with each other. Steve Jackson reports.
4: The Venezuelan government severed ties with Israel in 2009 in protest at a military offensive in Gaza. The relationship had been hostile ever since, but the toppling of Nicolas Maduro and the handing of power to his successor Delcy Rodriguez has changed the equation. She has been running the country under pressure from President Trump to adopt policies closer to Washington. Israel provided humanitarian assistance following June's earthquakes that killed more than 6,000 Venezuelans. The two countries today issued a joint statement, saying Venezuela's Jewish population had served as an important bridge between them.
2: The transport ministry in Yemen says a Houthi attack on a small cargo ship in the Red Sea has killed at least six crew near the Bab al-Mandab Strait. Three members of the Yemeni Coast Guard were also injured as they attempted to rescue those on board. The UN says about 2.4 million Afghan girls have been deprived of secondary education since the Taliban returned to power 5 years ago. It urged an immediate end to such discrimination. Anvarasana Tirajan reports.
5: UNESCO said Afghan girls and women should have the right to learn, the right to work and freedom of movement. Afghan girls cannot study beyond primary school, a policy the Taliban justifies with its interpretation of Islamic law. The UN agency says the number of girls denied access to secondary school could reach nearly 4 million by 2030 if the Taliban authorities persist with the ban. They have barred women from universities, public parks, gyms and beauty salons.
2: The UN in Afghanistan says two of its staff members have been arrested by the Taliban intelligence agency. It said it had not had access to them for 2 days. The UN mission in Kabul said they were detained on Sunday in the western province of Herat. World News from the BBC. Zimbabwean authorities say a passenger ferry has capsized in Lake Kariba, with a major rescue operation underway. Police say 90 passengers and 5 crew were aboard when the vessel overturned, reportedly after being hit by a strong wave. Some people have been rescued, but casualties have not yet been confirmed. US Central Command says one of its helicopters fired missiles at a cargo ship that attempted to breach Washington's blockade of Iranian ports. US military officials say the engine room of the Panama-flagged vessel was hit after it ignored repeated warnings. There were no immediate reports of casualties. Iran has demanded an end to the blockade as a condition for reopening the Strait of Hormuz. The British authorities have asked a court in the United States to deny bail to the social media influencers Andrew and Tristan Tate, who are in jail in Miami. Britain said it was seeking their extradition to face new charges, including rape and sex trafficking. Neda Taufik reports.
6: British prosecutors argue the pair are flight risks and would interfere with witnesses if released. They pointed to the Tate brothers' statements on social media suggesting they have several passports and could evade justice. While lawyers for Andrew and Tristan Tate said the brothers had shown no reason to think they plan to evade criminal prosecution. However, the British authorities say the position they are in is considerably more serious than when they were first arrested in Romania

0: in March of 2024, given they now face life imprisonment.
1: A nuclear plant in northern France has had to shut down three of its reactors because swarms of jellyfish have clogged the pumps used to cool the units. EDF, the operator of the Gravelines plant, said there was no impact on safety or the environment. BBC News.
2: Hello, I'm Mubin Azar, and you're listening to Outlook, the place to hear about extraordinary personal stories and adventures that come into people's lives often in the most unexpected ways. Today, that adventure started when Oxford University professor Patricia Kingori went on a lunch break.
3: Once a month, I try to do this thing where I sort of go to a place or do something new that I've not done before, right? So I am a nerd. I will accept that. I'm holding my hands up. And I always try to like learn something new. So I went along to this lecture at the Oxford Internet Institute. It was about the global survey looking at how people at different parts of the world use the internet. I knew nothing about this. I was like, I'm bringing my lunch. I'm sitting there. And they start to talk about parts of the world using the internet in different ways and show this map. And the map had Kenya and it had writing and translation services next to it. And I didn't know what that was. And I was just like, I've worked in Kenya. Like, what's all this writing and translation? And they said, oh, no, that's a euphemism for the fake essay industry. And I'm like, and what is that? And they're like, oh, it's these people who do the work for people in the global north. And they write books, they write research grants, they write essays, they write theses, and they get paid. And I was just like, what are you talking about?
2: What is this?
3: What is this thing? And they're like, yeah, it's like a whole billion-dollar industry. And I'm like, who are these people that's just sitting exams for people and writing essays for people and nobody knows who they are? And so I just became like really curious to think about that. And what's that like to be that person in the world where your job is to do that for other people? And that really started off this whole process of curiosity and research and really trying to understand who they are.
2: Patricia decided to go and find them. It's estimated that in Nairobi alone, there were between 40 and 80,000 people doing work for others to take the credit. Some call it academic ghostwriting. Another phrase is contract cheating. But the people that do the writing are most commonly referred to as shadow scholars. And it's not a phrase they're particularly wild about.
3: They didn't see themselves as the shadow at all. They saw themselves as the light and the people using their work as the shadows. They were like, you need to work out who the shadows are. Who are the shadows in your world? Who's the person who is taking other people's work and getting qualifications based on it?
2: The answers to these questions would make Patricia reflect on her own life and make her question the very foundations of who we judge to be the brightest and the best.
3: Some industries really normalize the theft of other people's ideas. They make it just part and parcel of how things work. Oh, that's how it's done here. And, you know, the person that says, but that was my work and I've spent ages doing that, are made to feel like they're not a team player or they just don't know how to collaborate. And I just think that's so wrong. So now I've kind of got to be in my bonnet about it, not only because I've had personal experience, but when you see the shadow scholars and you know how incredible they are, you know, you want them to be the people that goes up on the stage and gets the certificate in their name in front of their friends and family and have the round of applause. And that's something that has really encouraged me and powered me on to fight not only for my ideas to be in the world, but to try and encourage people to always fight for their ideas.
2: Long before she became a professor and defender of people's right to recognition, Patricia was living on the beautiful Caribbean island of St. Kitts, where she first learned the importance of ideas and education.
3: I mean, it's quite an amazing place to grow up. It's like growing up in a village where you know everybody or everybody knows who you are. I think that gives you quite a lot of space to be yourself. So that was really helpful. I grew up with my grandmother, who's an amazing woman. And I felt very comfortable in being myself there, which I think is very important. as a child.
2: Tell me about your grandmother. You used the word amazing.
3: Mm.
2: Why was she an amazing woman?
3: Well, she had an incredible influence on me. She was somebody who had to leave school quite early, but was kind of a, I think they'd describe them as an organic intellectual. So she was self-taught. She learnt a lot. And she would recite Shakespeare to me that she memorised. Sayings I knew nothing about, poems. She memorised these poems. Just incredible intellect, very wise person. She cut sugar cane, she picked cotton. And being around somebody that hardworking and that intelligent was such an amazing experience. And she really, really believed in education as something that could afford you a different way of thinking, which I think is quite different to lots of people who believe in education as a way to get a good job and move up the social ladder. It was a way to expand your mind. And if I asked her a difficult question, she would often answer me by reciting a poem or a saying, and I would have to go off and think about what she meant in that answer. So she was always pushing me to think in a different way. And she was kind of a visionary in that sense.
2: So you were raised by your grandmother for mm-hmm. for a period.
3: Yeah.
2: Tell me what your mother was doing in that time.
3: So my mum was from St. Kitts, which is why I ended up in St. Kitts. My dad's Kenyan. I was born in Kenya. And then when my parents separated, I moved to St. Kitts. And my mum was here in the UK as an NHS nurse. And the idea was that she was going to work and then save up money, get a house, and then send for my sister and I to come and live with her. That was a plan. And she stuck to the plan.
2: But was it difficult being separated from your mother?
3: It was very difficult. But it was much more difficult for her, you know, because like she had to kind of work in all weathers, in the snow, in the rain, in the grey. And also I think she had to deal with a lot of judgment, you know. People don't really understand all the sacrifice that people feel that they have to make for future generations. And so she was prepared to feel the pain and the loneliness and the sacrifice for a better life for us. And obviously it would have been amazing if I could have been with my mum, but I kind of understood, and my grandmother did a really great job. And there's nothing quite like taking your mind off things and growing up on a beautiful Caribbean island,
2: course,
3: surrounded by lovely
2: helps,
3: people.
2: Right?
3: So,
2: of course. Was there the idea, I think many people can relate to this idea, that education is currency. So if you play by the rules, if you work hard, if you get an education, then you're going to end up in a good place, because it's like a mathematical equation. You put this much in, you'll get that much out. Did you have that idea growing up?
3: I think I had that idea growing up, and I think I saw the results of that in my own family, the results of that social contract, definitely with my mum, who was from a very early age, very intelligent, you know, kind of top of the class kind of person. And as a result of that, you know, she came to this country, she became a nurse, she then became kind of a manager and then became somebody very senior in her hospital. And I think that I saw that as a result of education, that you can achieve these things. So it wasn't a kind of a very distant idea. It felt like a formula that we could all achieve and gain.
2: I believe when you were 10 years old, you came to the UK, to London specifically.
3: Yeah.
2: What was that move like?
3: I mean, it was incredible for me. I love London and I continue to have a kind of love affair with it, because I think if you're from a small island with a nerdy disposition, everything is here. You know, the British Library's here, the Barbican's here. Not long after I moved, the Tate opened up, you know, so Tate Modern. It was just an amazing place. It's just this amazing place. And I think to have this kind of very immigrant relationship with a place that it's like, what else can I do here? So that for me was really exciting, just being in a place surrounded by so much knowledge and interest and different people. I loved it.
2: Your mother obviously prized education, but she prized it in a very particular way, didn't she? It wasn't just about, you know, here are some books. She prized this idea of analysis and seeing things from different perspectives. Tell me what she'd do.
3: So my mom used to do this thing, which we thought was very strange. and it's quite an unusual thing where she would buy all the papers on a Sunday.
2: All the newspapers. It's the tabloids, it's the broadsheets. Yeah, all across. It's everything.
3: Yeah. And she'd say, okay, I want you to find the same story in all the newspapers. It was a kind of like spot the difference. And then tell me what the difference is in the same story across the newspapers. And sometimes it would take us until like Wednesday to finish and look. Wow. But what we were able to do was really start to notice patterns and really start to understand that different newspapers have a different perspective and that they told stories in different ways. And this was kind of like an introduction to social class, but it was an introduction also to a country where it was really important to understand the position that somebody has when they're talking to you and how they see things, why certain people have certain relationships with you and they see you in certain ways, right? Why is somebody that shops in Marks and Spencer's better than somebody that shops in another shop? Why do these things mean so much to people? You can buy the same item, but somehow it confers something differently because of social class. And I think if you grow up in a country where the social class structure is flatter, you move to a country where it's so ingrained and it permeates so much, spending time understanding that's very important.
2: And of course, that's not academic, because many people are aware of their place in society. They're also aware of how they're perceived by others. You had lived and were living the immigrant experience. What did you understand about your place in British society and how you were perceived?
3: The immigrant experience means kind of observing, but also that you're observed and understood even before you've had a chance for people really to know you. So I think that was really interesting, because I was known in St. Kitts and people knew me because I was known. But here I am, a young black girl. I go to a state school and I live in a single parent household. And with that comes all sorts of knowings of me, of who I am, without ever knowing me. And that was really strange, you know.
2: Assumptions.
3: All these assumptions, yeah. Lots of them. And you just have this thing superimposed on you.
2: When you were in your early teens, when you were 14,
3: yeah,
2: a book entered your life.
3: Yeah.
2: That kind of set you on a particular path. Tell me what happened.
3: Yeah, I think it's really important to put this in context. My mum was kind of a union rep. So I'd come home from school and there'd be all these sort of nurses and different people in my living room talking about stuff. And one of the nurses left a sociology book behind. She left it on my stairs, actually. And I kind of looked at it. I thought, oh, what is sociology? And the contents had this sort of breakdown. And it was like the media, education, family. And it was like being given the keys to society to understand it. And each section was broken down into these different sections, you know. And I was just like, this is incredible. I've never heard of this before. And so being the nerd that I am, I went off to the library and I was saying to the librarian, you know, there's this thing I've come across and just wondering, do you have a sociology book here? And she was just like, we've got a whole sociology section and I can take you. I was like, what is this?
2: What is this new world?
3: I know. And I'm just kind of slightly embarrassed as well. I'm telling you this because I'm just like such a crashing nerd. Like, it's really not even funny. I think I thought I was kind of quite cool. I was a big Prince fan. I wore purple all the time.
2: Do you know you're speaking to the biggest Prince fan in the world?
3: I don't think so. I think you have met the biggest Prince fan in the world.
2: No way. I've written a book on Prince.
3: Stop it.
2: I've been on stage with Prince.
3: No.
2: Yes, I have.
3: No, you haven't. So I was coming in with my purple clothes, talking to her about sociology, like, tell me about this thing. She was like, let me show you. And I got so nerdishly excited. She said, well, look, Ealing Tertiary College, they've got like a really good sociologist there. Why don't you go across and talk to him? So I sort of like went across and I went and I spoke to him. And he was just like, well, why don't you see if you can come along to some classes? And he kind of gave me the paper application form. I spoke to my mum about it after she finished work. And she said, oh, okay, so like, what do you need to do? And I was just like, well, I need to get a responsible adult to do it. And
2: To sign the form.
3: To sign my application form. And I'm going to go and ask my teacher. And she was like, oh, okay. So I went off to school. I spoke to my teacher. And she was just like, well, that's like a whole another course in your evening. And you've already got a full curriculum. So I don't think so.
2: So the don't think so. There's two ways to construe that. One way is, I think you've got enough on your plate. Another way, I'm going to be quite cutting, is you haven't got the ability to fit this in. Which one do you think it was?
3: I think it was probably the second. I think I just felt underestimated. You know, you kind of set these things up and you're like, well, all I have to do is this, this, this and this, and then I'm going to go off and do this. I wasn't really prepared for no. And my mum's always said that I've been a bit of allergic to no most of my life. I don't like it. I always have to find ways around it. And so I came back and I was gutted. I said to her, I can't do this course, you know. I don't even know what to say. Like,
2: because a responsible adult, quote unquote, hasn't signed the paperwork. Yeah.
3: And so she just said, well, why do you think that I'm not a responsible adult? It hadn't even occurred to me that my mum was a responsible adult, and I don't know why. I think at the time I just couldn't fathom that. I think you kind of see your parent in a certain way, but also I think that she explained to me, as a black woman, as a single parent, she is constantly being underestimated and undermined, and this was another example of that, but in her own family I was doing that. And that it was a kind of a what I was doing was essentially giving my power away to people who had no right telling me what to do of an evening or weekend, actually. And that was something that people did all the time. You give people authority over you, but they have no authority. And that was a really important lesson. And that she was going to sign the application form for me to go and do it, but that the trade-off was that I had to use it to understand power in my life, not just as a kind of academic subject, but to really understand it.
2: The message had always been, get an education, work hard, and the rewards will be yours. But here was Patricia's mom saying, no, you can do all the work, but you still might get overlooked, just as you have overlooked me. What is the system that makes us think that way? Patricia's mom wanted her to search out the answers. Fast forward a decade or so, Patricia was studying sociology and exploring power structures in society whilst moving herself through the ranks of academia and becoming a mother too. In 2021, she became Professor Kingori, the youngest female and the youngest ever black professor at Oxford University. She was by at the top of her game, but she was just about to discover. So you went to this lecture when you were at Oxford University, and you hear about shadow scholars. Now, there's an argument that you could have just gone to that event, thought, okay, and left it there. You didn't leave it there, did you? Was there a particular connection that you had there?
3: I didn't know before I went into the lecture that it was going to be about Kenya or anything at all to do with Kenya. So seeing it was at this epicenter of this global billion-dollar industry that I knew absolutely nothing about, this to me was a shock. And what I realised was, I knew nothing about them because I hadn't asked. And obviously being half Kenyan, I don't know if there is such a thing as half Kenyan, because all Kenyan...
2: Tell me what you to find out.
3: I spoke to Eloise King, who I've known for such a long time. She's a director. And we met because Prince had died. And I was absolutely, really, really upset when Prince passed away.

0: she knew that I was a diehard, lifelong Prince fan and had set up drinks to kind of console me. And over the drinks, to change the subject, she sort of said, so, you know, like, what are you working on and what are you thinking about? And I was like, well, you know, they're these guys in Kenya and they're doing this thing and I want to go out and speak to them. And she said, my God, let me come with you. Because she was just finished a really big job, and I kept prepping her, saying, you know, I'm not really sure what's going to come of this. If they're going to speak to me, it's supposed to be really clandestine, secretive, invisible, you know, all the terms that I was told about the industry. But actually what I found was people were falling over themselves to talk to us, really wanted the world to know that they were there.
1: Tell me about turning up in Nairobi. Was there a fixed plan?
0: There wasn't a fixed plan. I'd like to say I was on the tail end of my maternity leave, so I had my 10-month-old baby with me. And I remember going to meet them, and they'd set up, one of the intermediaries had set up this meeting with me and the writers. And they were all there, like loads of them were there. Some of the most intelligent people I've ever met in my entire life. And it was incredible. It was so incredible to meet with them. And one of the things that they did, which always stayed with me, was a couple of them had read my work and they were asking me questions about my papers. Like, you know, that 2018 paper you wrote, I thought this was really interesting and that was really interesting. And I was
1: they knew your work.
0: They knew my work. I was so flattered. I was like, my God, I'd be grateful if my colleagues read my work in this depth. And then I realized that they were asking me these questions to check that I was who I said I was, right?
1: And that you had actually done the work.
0: Yeah, I'd done the work myself. And I love that about them, that they just didn't take any of these assumptions for granted. It's like, yeah, okay, you say you're a professor and you say this, but why would we assume that you are who you say you are? I realized really quickly that from their world, you don't take any of these things for granted because they are used to people from the global north passing things off as theirs that aren't theirs. So they were telling me these stories of like being treated by doctors and then saying, okay, but I'm going to need a second opinion. Because in their world, they sit exams for doctors, they sit exams for engineers, they sit exams for pilots, they sit exams for all sorts of academics. So why would you just take on face value somebody is who they say they are?
1: We're really doing the work.
0: You can ask us about that work, we can show that work, we're doing it, but you can't ask the people who are buying the work off us about it because they haven't done it. That's where the real danger is. The danger isn't us, we're the real thing.
1: We're going to take a break right now, but when we're back, Patricia dives deeper into the world of shadow scholars and sees echoes of her own life in their stories. This is Outlook. We're back in a moment.
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1: In part two of Outlook, Kenyan-born Patricia Kingori confronts the reality that she could have been living the life of a shadow scholar instead of the Oxford University professor she is today.
0: I did say, God, this feels like a really sliding doors moment. Like if I'd stayed and worked really hard, would this be me? And this notion that what would any of us be without the opportunity to fulfill our potential?
1: That's after the latest news.
7: BBC News with Roisin Hasty. At least 240 people are now reported to have died in the earthquake which hit Colombia on Monday, according to tallies of figures from local authorities. The official national figure is still lower. Colombia's new president, Abelardo de la Espriella, has been to see rescue efforts in one of the worst-hit cities. Venezuela and Israel have agreed to restore consular relations nearly two decades after severing diplomatic ties. The shift in Venezuela's stance follows the US capture of former President Nicolas Maduro in January. The United Nations says about 2.4 million Afghan girls have been deprived of secondary education since the Taliban returned to power 5 years ago. It's urging an immediate end to such discrimination. Egypt's health ministry says at least 18 people, mostly children aged 13 and 14, have been killed in a collision between two trucks in the northeast of the country. Officials say at least 32 others were injured. The vehicles were transporting agricultural day workers in Ismailia province when the accident occurred. The Zimbabwean authorities say 15 bodies have been recovered from the water after a passenger ferry capsized on Lake Kariba. They say 77 people have been rescued, but 27 Luigi Mangione, have the man accused of killing the United Healthcare chief executive Brian Thompson, has said jury members will remain anonymous. Mangione appeared in court on Tuesday ahead of the trial, which begins next month in New York. And a nuclear plant in northern France has had to shut down three of its reactors because swarms of jellyfish have clogged pumps used to cool the units. The Gravelines plant is the biggest in Western Europe.
1: Welcome back to Outlook from the BBC World Service with me, Mubin Azhar. We've been hearing from Patricia Kingori, a woman who grew up in a family where education and independent thinking were cherished and nurtured. Born in Kenya, she spent most of her early life in St. Kitts before moving to London to live with her mom, who believed that going to school and working hard wasn't always enough. She taught the young Patricia about the power structures that fast-track some people whilst putting others at a disadvantage. Despite these systems, Patricia became a sociologist and moved her way up the academic ladder before being made the youngest female and youngest black professor in Oxford University's history. But it was while in Oxford, at a lunchtime talk, that Patricia unexpectedly learned something shocking, that there were an estimated 40 to 80,000 shadow scholars being paid to write essays, books, and even PhD papers on behalf of students in the global north. The Kenyan students did the work, whilst those who paid took the credit. Patricia went to Nairobi with a documentary filmmaker and 1,000 unanswered questions. Not least, in this business model, what is the profile of the customers?
0: I thought, okay, it's people who are struggling. I thought, you know, English is a second language, or all of those people, which is where our mind goes to, right? Because they'll be the first people who you haul up and you look at their work under a microscope, right? What they're saying to me is, no, it's not those people at all. It's the people who can evade suspicion. Because we would think, well, why would that person not just do their work? It's the person who is winning in all sorts of areas of life. They're very charming, very charismatic. They've got the internship sorted out. They're top of their class. They are doing various sports. They've got the social life. They've got the girlfriend. They've got the boyfriend. They've got that. It's that person. It's that person who then has the confidence and the audacity to pull off a PhD that they haven't written, right?
1: That also sounds like a person with resource.
0: Yes. Yes, because these things are not entirely cheap. I mean, they can be cheap, and AI has made it cheaper. But one of the things I've realized is that it's, for them, geographically, it's mostly people from North America, the UK, Australia, and Ireland. Predominantly male.
1: Predominantly white?
0: Predominantly white. Although, you know, not always they're able to get the back end of all of the demographics, but I'm going on the description that they've given me of their clients. And that was such an enlightening insight for me, because I was at the same time experiencing during COVID so many women academics who were just throwing the towel in and saying, I can't do this anymore. It's too hard to publish and have all these care responsibilities. And across the board, if you look at the number of people who left employment during that time, it was predominantly women. In academia, I think it was something like 75% of the publications

0: that came out during COVID were written by men. And so for me, it was like, I'm starting to understand the world now through the lens of meeting these people, because that ability to hang on and to perform started to make sense when you factor in that for some people, it's really easy just to outsource their work. And I became really interested in this from the writer's perspective, what they thought about it morally, you know, the outsourcing. And some of them are like, well, look, you know, I'm getting paid to do this. If they want to take these qualifications and get a job where they haven't been fully qualified to do it, that's on them. Others were like, I don't mind doing the qualifications for certain jobs, but I absolutely refuse to do it for others. Like, I'm not doing this for doctors and I'm not doing it for nurses.
1: Because there's a moral problem.
0: They're like, they're putting hands on people. I'm not doing that. I don't mind doing it for pilots. I'd be like, but hang on a minute.
1: That's also a problem. Yeah.
0: I'm like, I fly in planes. That scares me.
1: When you met the Shadow Scholars, were there particular stories, particular anecdotes that stood out?
0: Yeah, I mean, for me, I think it was just impossible not to totally fall in love with Mercy and Angel, that's their pseudonyms in the documentary, because they were such brilliant people. But also, I think the mirror between them and my life, Mercy is a single mum, having to work incredibly hard. I grew up in a single parent household, my mum working at times three different jobs, you know. And at times just being very conscious of the tiredness. I feel quite emotional talking about it. But there was one particular incident. I remember my mum having to work a night shift and she was leaving and she left really in a hurry, didn't want me to see her. And I got her to kind of turn around and I saw that she was welling up. And, you know, obviously I'm welling up now, sort of thinking about it, because it was, and she just said, I'm just so tired. I really hope one day all of this is for something that's going to make mean that you never have to feel this tiredness. And sorry, I've kind of
1: sorry.
0: Caught me off guard there, but
1: nothing to be sorry
0: when
1: about.
0: I saw Mercy explaining how tired she was writing these essays, it took me back to that tiredness that I've never had to feel. I felt exhausted in my life, but I think that there is a tiredness as a single mum with children working that way that exceeds anything. This emotional fatigue, it's physical fatigue, it's economic worry, all layered on top of each other. And it's stifling and you have to find a way to push yourself through it. And I just feel incredibly lucky that I've never had to feel that. And I feel that I've never had to feel that because of women like my mum and women like Mercy. And I felt like what she was doing for her daughter took me back to something that I hadn't seen since I was a child. And my mum could see in her lifetime that that work was for something. And I just really hope for Mercy and all the Mercies out there that they get that dream for themselves and for their children. You know, they're not machines, they're people. So, yeah.
1: You know, of course, you were doing this research and you were with this friend who was making this documentary alongside you. I just want to bring it back to you for a second, because you have a link to Kenya. Did you think about this could have been you? Did that cross your mind?
0: It did. And I did say, as a kind of throwaway comment at one point, I did say to Eloise King, the director, God, this feels like a really sliding doors moment, you know, like if I'd stayed and worked really hard, would this be me? And this notion that what would any of us be without the opportunity? What would any of us be without the structures that allow us really to fulfill our potential? Because we're in Kenya and you're meeting these people who are so intelligent and so capable. And I genuinely feel that the world would look a completely different place if these people were given fair opportunity and fair chance. But they're not. And we are. And we're here.
1: Have you had your own experience of ideas being taken?
0: Yeah, I mean, I think I'd be lying if I said I haven't had that experience. But one of the things that I've come to understand is that some people experience their ideas being taken more than others. So this taking of ideas just doesn't land evenly across everybody. And I think that if you are a marginalized person in these institutions, your ideas aren't safe. And that is something that has been the case for a long time, and it's also the case with me.
1: I know we won't get into the specifics, but when you talk about your ideas not being safe, what actually happened?
0: Well, in my case, you know, when you're doing a kind of academic thesis at PhD level, you've got to present new ideas. That's the whole point. I became really interested in a really particular feature of my thesis that hadn't really been looked at in depth before. I had to do a lot of work to convince everybody that this was really important. And I had done quite a lot of work to show that this was a new idea. And before I got to publishing it, the idea was published by somebody who had eyes on my work. And it was absolutely crushing. And my institution at the time just didn't believe that it was my idea. I had to do quite a lot of work. And then had to come up with a new idea and publish that idea. And it's a bit like somebody saying to you, can you think about a new, completely unheard of version of the song Happy Birthday? You share it with somebody in confidence. That person goes and publishes it. You've got all the notes to show all your workings out, how you came to this new version, but nobody believes you. And then they say, right, can you go off and do another version, please? I mean, it was basically like that. So you can imagine the work.
1: Did you actually consider quitting at one point?
0: I did consider quitting after I handed in my thesis, because I was like, what is this thing? What is this academia? It's like, I was determined to finish. And I think having children at the time really helped me to have that determination, because I had given up so much time in their early years to work on my thesis that I could not have that be for nothing. And when I finished and I passed with no corrections, I thought, my job here is done. I don't need to stay in academia anymore. And I'm forever grateful to Professor Mike Parker, who really convinced me to stay in academia, actually, and has been the person who has been like, you can do this.
1: Has there been any level of accountability? Because your work specifically on shadow scholars has shown that there is a whole industry here. So are any of the universities taking this on?
0: No, is the word.
1: Why is that?
0: I think that nobody wants this problem, right? So I think The Guardian did a survey a few years ago of universities to try and find out like how many of them thought this was a problem. And I think less than 10% of the universities admitted that this was a problem, even though we know that this is a $1 billion industry. So universities don't want this problem. Students come in, they're paying for their degrees, they're leaving with their degrees, just make it go away. And it's easy to make it feel like it's just a couple of rotten apples, when actually the picture from Kenya is very different.
1: You know, there is still this way of thinking, like, wherever you come from, hard work equals a great outcome. And a lot of your research suggests that that often just isn't the case. What has it taught you about the way the world works?
0: Well, firstly, it's really important to understand that the way that the world works is about resources. And education as a resource, I think, has opened up for so many people. And yet the world looks more or less the same. So what's happening there, right? Advantage and privilege gives advantage and privilege to each other, right? So now it's no longer about having a first. It's about your internship. It's about being in industries where you're required to give years of labor without any pay as an intern, as a runner, as a whatever. Who gets to be able to afford that? So I think what it's taught me is that lots of people who are first generation at university are incredibly hard on themselves and don't really understand why they're not able to transfer the degree into a job. And they are in families who think, well, what the hell was all that about? We've sent you to university. Why are you sitting here on the sofa? And they're so incredibly hard on themselves without realizing that there's this other thing that's been going on all along, and power's in the hands of the people who has always had power. And, you know, it makes me feel really sad when I hear people really take that on and personalize a sense of failure. They feel personally that they've failed when actually the stakes, and it's so much harder now. And I think the writers in Kenya have helped me to understand that. Their empathy that they feel towards the students they're writing for really shocked me. I thought they'd be like, they're lazy, they can't be bothered. They're like, listen, they understand the game. They understand that the degree is only one small part of it. They understand that this is so much more competitive. And it really goes back to what my grandmother was saying, that actually you have to do education for something more than just the qualification, because the qualification isn't this immediate guarantee of a job, of a life, of status that it was. And obviously that's very difficult for me to say as somebody in the university, as an academic that really believes in education. But I think it's about being honest, and I think it's about being humane.
1: You know, in all of this work that you've done, there is a very clear theme, and it reminds me of what you said about your mother when she signed the form, saying, go and do this, but I want you to think about power structures. And you've really run with that to the nth degree. What does your mother think of what you've done and what you've achieved?
0: I mean, she's incredibly proud. And she said at the time, actually, when I was doing the documentary, I was like, well, I mean, maybe a few people might look at this and it might be interesting to a few people. And she was like, no, you're making history with this. And we were like, no, we're just doing this teeny tiny documentary. And it's been, the reception globally has just been so phenomenal. I can't really get my head around how it's resonated. And I think it's resonated with people because people get a sense that there's something going on that they can't quite put their finger on. Why does the world look the way it does? Why is it not reflective of the diversity of efforts and all the diversity of people in the world? And so I think the way that it's resonated with people, I think, has been really powerful. Very powerful for me. It's given me a lot of confidence, actually, to think that actually my work and my thoughts do resonate with people, that actually people feel and understand what you're saying. And that kind of human connection, I think, has been really powerful.
1: My heartfelt thanks to Professor Patricia Kingori for sharing her story and shedding a light on the world of shadow scholars. Today's producer is Anna Lacey. I'm Mubin Azar, and Outlook will be back again tomorrow. For now, from me and the team, thanks for listening and take care.
2: BBC World Service, and now history told by the people who were there. It's Witness History with me, Jane Wilkinson. This is the story of how a young woman arrived in Kenya as a princess and left as a queen.
3: How tragic to think that even though she was on the veranda at treetops, looking out on the wild animals of Africa, going about their strange ways in the moonlight, that at such a moment she should become queen.
2: BBC correspondent Frank Gillard reporting on the day 25-year-old Princess Elizabeth succeeded to the British throne in 1952. She and her husband, the Duke of Edinburgh, are less than a week into a five-month royal tour of the Commonwealth. But it's a trip they were never supposed to make. Elizabeth's father, King George VI, is being treated for lung cancer. and he's too frail to make the journey. Instead, on a cold, late January day, he waves his daughter goodbye.
4: To London Airport come the King and Queen to speed their daughter and her husband on the first stage of their 30,000-mile journey to Australia and New Zealand. Princess Elizabeth and the Duke are taking the place of their majesties, who were to have made the tour.
2: Their first stop on the trip is Kenya, where the visitors drive out to Treetops, a lodge built into the branches of a giant fig tree on the Aberdare National Park. They climb the rickety wooden ladder to the top. On hand to help is Nahashan Murathi, one of the porters. He's speaking in 2012.
5: I got the beds ready, and then we went out into the forest to get firewood to cook their dinner. Then we went to get them and their bags, and in the evening, we served them their dinner. We stayed near them so that if they wanted to know the name of an animal, we could tell them.
2: As the sun sets, Elizabeth and Philip watch elephants and rhinos gather in the watering hole beneath their viewing platform. Fascinated, the princess takes out her cine camera. It's a relaxing overnight break before the tour moves on. I will come again, she is said to have promised the next morning. Later, the reporters covering the trip say she seems thrilled by the experience.
3: This is Frank Gillard speaking from Nairobi. I saw the princess shortly after 9 o'clock this morning. Then, looking a little tired but very happy, she was driving away from the treetops hut where she and the Duke had spent the previous 19 hours, about as far removed from normal civilization as possible, watching wild game.
2: The couple returned to Sagana, a fishing lodge in the foothills of Mount Kenya, given to them by the Kenyan government as a wedding present.
3: After only a very few hours of sleep last night, they were naturally tired, and so they had an easy morning.
2: As yet, the royal party remains unaware of what has happened, almost 7,000 kilometres away. Because during the night, in his room on the Sandringham estate, the king has died. And life for the princess is about to change.
3: How tragic to think that even this morning, as she sat at breakfast, talking about her father and proudly describing how bravely he'd stood up to his illness and how well he'd recovered, sitting there in her yellow bush shirt and brown slacks, even at that moment, her father was lying dead and she had succeeded to his vast responsibilities.
2: Meanwhile, in London, Hyde Park Corner, the plan to notify officials and the royal family of the king's death is underway. A coded message is sent to the governor in Kenya, but the keys to the safe holding the code book are not at Government House, and the message can't be decoded.
3: Communications to that remote spot are naturally difficult, and it was many hours before the shattering news reached them. Some members of the royal entourage, including the new Queen's private secretary, Mr. Martin Charteris, were going up to Treetops tonight. Mr. Charteris was just leaving the hotel when a pressman called him back. An agency flash had that moment been received, saying that the king was dead.
2: Shocked, Martin Charteris phones Sagana and speaks to the Duke's friend and equerry, Commander Mike Parker.
3: He said, "Mike, I'm afraid our mistress's father is dead." The equerry reported to the Duke, but nothing was said at that stage to the princess. Meanwhile, a strange thing happened. The sky, which had been clear and bright all morning with blazing sun, clouded over. It became dark and sultry. The storm rapidly developed and broke in cascading rain and heavy thunder. Through the storm, hampered by difficult communications, efforts were made to get through on the telephone to Government House in Nairobi and to Buckingham Palace to get confirmation of the news. At about 2:45 local time, the truth was known.
2: Elizabeth is now Her Majesty Queen of Great Britain and Northern Ireland, head of the Commonwealth and defender of the faith.
3: The Duke went to the princess and broke it to her. In the words of a member of the household, she bore it like a queen.
2: And when asked what name she would choose for her reign, Elizabeth famously replies, "My own name, of course." In Britain, the BBC relays the news of her father's death.
6: This is London. It was announced from Sandringham at 10:45 today, February the 6th, 1952, that the king, who retired to rest last night in his usual health, passed peacefully away in his sleep earlier this morning.
3: At 5:30 local time, 2 hours and 3 quarters after the news had reached her that she'd succeeded to the throne, the Queen left the Royal Lodge. The Queen was in a beige dress with white hat and belt and shoes, for of course her wardrobe in this holiday lodge was very limited. The small procession of cars drove swiftly along the dusty roads. Even at such a time, the Queen was able to give a sad little wave and a brave smile when the Duke drew her attention to a small knot of sympathetic onlookers by the roadside. So they covered the 37 miles to Nanyuki, the little township which the royal couple were to have visited tomorrow. Nanyuki's decorations had all been hastily pulled down, for the Union Jacks had been nailed to the posts, and they could not be flown at half-mast. Nanyuki's one main street was crowded with people, standing in the absolute silence of deep sympathy as the royal car passed through.
2: At the local airfield, officials and journalists are waiting. But at the request of the new Queen, and as a mark of respect, no pictures are taken. Frank sends back this report.
3: The Queen looked under a strain. As she reached the top step of the gangway, she turned once and smiled gravely. The usual wave of the hand was absent. And then the door of the aircraft closed behind her, and at 6:57, the plane took off into the gathering dusk. Already it was getting so dark that the plane was lost to sight almost at once. The sorrowful journey back to the motherland had begun.
2: On the evening of February the 7th, Elizabeth arrives home to a bereaved nation. A black mourning dress is hastily smuggled onto the plane before she emerges. Only a week has passed since her father waved her goodbye.
4: The princess we knew as a girl comes back to meet her ministers as queen over the great lands that for 15 years acknowledged her father as head.
2: And during her first Christmas broadcast, the new queen has this message for her subjects.
7: At my coronation next June, I shall dedicate myself anew to your service. I want to ask you all to pray for me on that day, that God may give me wisdom and strength to carry out the solemn promises I shall be making, and that I may faithfully serve him and you all the days of my life.
6: How many and how joyous were the people along the royal route as thousands heard the coronation service relayed through loudspeakers, and still the crowds were cheering.
2: And later, in the treetops logbook, another Kenyan visitor, the British hunter Jim Corbett, is found to have written, "For the first time in the history of the world, a young girl climbed into a tree, one day a princess, and after having what she describes as her most thrilling experience, she climbed down from the tree next day, a queen." Elizabeth II will be queen for 70 years, the longest reigning monarch in British history. She dies in 2022. Witness History was produced and presented by me, Jane Wilkinson, using BBC Archive.
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10: With British actor Samantha Morton, Circe in The Odyssey, Oscar-winning US actor Helen Hunt, French-Senegalese director Alain Gomis, Nigerian-British comedian Ayoade Bamboye, the Norwegian composer Ole Yellow, and my chat with US comedy star Jay Jordan.
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11: Hello, I'm Celia Hatton. It's 22 hours GMT. Welcome to the newsroom. Coming up, Colombian rescuers continue to search for survivors and count the dead after the country's biggest earthquake in years.
12: There was a residential complex. A lot of houses collapsed. There were a lot of people outside. Some were trying to call their relatives.
11: Plus, how Colombian criminal gangs and paramilitary groups could complicate relief efforts. We'll also go to Damascus, where the former Syrian dictator Bashar al-Assad was sentenced to death. But will he ever return from exile in Russia?
13: I think this is...
11: He ever return from exile in Russia?
13: I think this is something symbolic. I don't think that Moscow will surrender or hand over.

0: authorities. Nearly 200 others are still missing. Teams of firefighters, military and volunteers continue to search through the rubble of collapsed and damaged buildings. The western cities of Pereira and Cali were among the worst hit. BBC Mundo's José Carlos Cueto is there.
1: Daybreak in Cali, one of the hardest areas hit by yesterday's 7.4 magnitude quake. Residents and rescue teams are working together around the clock, searching collapsed buildings and flattened homes for survivors. Colombia's new president, who has only been in the job since Friday, has declared a state of emergency. However, he now faces up to leading the country through its worst earthquake in a decade.
0: Venezuela and Israel have agreed to re-establish consular relations nearly two decades after they cut diplomatic ties with each other. The dramatic shift in Venezuela's stance on Israel follows the capture by the US in January of the former president Nicolas Maduro. His successor, Delcy Rodriguez, has since run the country. The United Nations says about 2.4 million Afghan girls have been deprived of secondary education since the Taliban returned to power 5 years ago. Ambrosan Etirajan reports.
2: The UN agency says the number of girls denied access to secondary school could reach nearly 4 million by 2030 if the Taliban authorities persist with the ban. They have barred women from universities, public parks, gyms and beauty salons. The UN has warned that as a new generation of girls grow up without an education, their future becomes increasingly dark. This exclusion also has harmful consequences for the mental and physical health of girls and women while increasing the risks of child marriage.
0: The transport ministry in Yemen says a Houthi attack on a small cargo ship in the Red Sea has killed at least six crew members near the Bab al-Mandab Strait. Three members of the Yemeni Coast Guard were also injured in a drone strike as they attempted to rescue those on board. John Donison has more.
3: The Houthis had, up until this point, largely stayed out of the wider conflict between Israel, the United States and Iran. But in recent weeks, since this blockade was announced, we've seen really that it's another string to the Iranian bow. So they are using this blockade in the Red Sea alongside the closure at the moment of the Strait of Hormuz to try and get a better deal in that broader deal between the United States and Iran.
0: You're listening to the latest world news from the BBC. US Central Command says one of its helicopters fired missiles at a cargo ship that attended to breach Washington's blockade of Iranian ports. US military officials say the engine room of the Panama-flagged vessel was hit after it ignored repeated warnings. There were no immediate reports of casualties. Egypt's health ministry says at least 18 people, mostly children aged around 13 and 14, have been killed in a collision between two trucks in the northeast of the country. Officials say at least 32 others were injured in the crash in Ismailia governorate. Orlando Teal reports.
4: The vehicles were transporting agricultural day workers, mostly child labourers, when the accident happened. One survivor, a 16-year-old girl, described how her sister died next to her. She said she had been asleep when the van flipped over, as they had been up since 5 a.m. and were exhausted. Local media say the youngest victims were two 10-year-old girls. Official figures in Egypt estimate at least 1.3 million miners are engaged in child labour. Overloaded pickup trucks are widely used by millions of informal workers, and road accidents are common.
0: The Zimbabwean authorities say 15 bodies have been recovered from the water after a passenger ferry capsized on Lake Kariba. They say 77 people have been rescued, but 27 remain unaccounted for. Police said the boat, which was reportedly loaded above its capacity, was hit by a strong wave. The judge overseeing the trial of Luigi Mangione, the man accused of killing the United Healthcare chief executive Brian Thompson, has said jury members will remain anonymous. Mangione appeared in court on Tuesday ahead of the trial, which begins next month in New York. The judge also announced an overflow room at the trial to allow more journalists to attend. BBC News.
5: Hello, I'm Celia Hatton. 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We'll begin in Colombia, which is experiencing the grim reality of rising numbers.

0: The number of people killed in Monday's earthquake in western Colombia now stands at 243. And as we begin to hear more from isolated regions that were affected by the quake, the number of missing will probably rise too. Current reports say at least 3,000 people aren't accounted for. Cali is one of the worst hit cities. Firefighters said they'd pulled a 35-year-old man from the wreckage of a collapsed building in the early hours of Tuesday. That's nearly 24 hours after the earthquake struck. This is the moment that he was pulled out alive. As crowds erupted in cheers and celebrations. 400 soldiers from the army are on the ground in Cali to reinforce security in the city. Isabel Tamayo lives there and told us about the terrifying moment the earthquake first struck.
1: There was a residential complex that's called Pio XII, and a lot of houses in there collapsed. And there were a lot of people outside crying. Some were trying to call their relatives. And two buildings next to my house, a woman threw herself out of the window, out of third floor. And, you know, there was like a lot of blood in there. It was pretty dramatic. And there was a school that collapsed, and it has a lot of children in there still. So it's a pretty difficult time for us.
0: Our reporter Jose Carlos Queto from BBC Mundo joined us from Cali shortly after he arrived in the city.
2: I arrived a few hours ago and I pretty much went straight away to the reported collapsed building in the south of the city, where about from 20 to 25 people are believed to be trapped under the rubble. I have to say that the first impression is not that apocalyptical as the images that we saw, for example, less than 2 months ago from Venezuela. But once you get to this point that I'm talking about, the situation is quite distressing, with dozens of volunteers, dozens of rescue team members, dozens of members of the military, the army, the police, and many people just expecting to hear news from their beloved ones, and very tense situations that are living there at the moment.
0: Have you been able to speak to any of the bystanders, people watching? What are they telling you?
2: Yes, I have. I had the chance, and it was tricky because people are in a lot of distress at the moment. But I managed to talk to a man whose brother is trapped under the rubble. He's 80 years old. He has not heard any news from him or his wife since yesterday. And he was telling me a very moving phrase, which is like every time that the rescue teams demand for total silence to be able to hear any sign of life from under the rubble, like his hope raises, hoping that he can hear news about his brother, but unfortunately until now there have been no news at all. One rescue team member told me that they are close to rescue one person alive whose leg is trapped, but beyond that there are no much hope, even though some numbers are saying that from 6 to 10 people have been rescued since the earthquake in this building in the south of the city.
0: A few moments ago, we heard from the director of the Red Cross in Bogota. But what more can you tell us about the government response to the quake?
2: Well, it's been difficult. Colombia is not an easy country to bring resources to because the geography is very challenging. It's a very mountainous area. So bringing anything by road has been a challenge. Bringing anything by plane has been a challenge too, as many of the worst affected cities have suspended their flight operations. Cali suspended their flight operation, but they reestablished them yesterday in the early afternoon. But what we can say is that this government has counted with the help of many countries, ally countries, in the case of El Salvador, Ecuador, Venezuela, or the United States.
0: The BBC's Jose Carlos Queto speaking to us from Cali. Well, Choco, the region surrounding the quake's epicenter, is one of the poorest and most neglected regions of Colombia, often beset by warring armed groups. The earthquake presents a major test for the new Colombian president, who came to power partly off the back of his aggressive stance towards illegal armed organizations operating in Choco and his pledge of an all-out crackdown on criminal groups. William Marquez from BBC Mundo told me more about the challenges facing the government.
3: President Abelardo de las Priella came into office on Friday. He came in with a right-wing agenda, a very a strong hand against the armed groups and criminal gangs. This weekend alone, the government announced that it had struck an alleged guerrilla leader and killed him. But then with this earthquake, that entire agenda, that focus that he had on what he was going to do has changed. His mindset now and his focus now is on the earthquake.
0: William, tell us about these armed rebel groups. How big a problem are they for Colombia?
3: Well, they've been a problem for decades. Maybe your listeners will know that there was a peace agreement that was signed in 2016 with the largest rebel group, the FARC. They disarmed, but there was a dissident faction that went back into action. And they have been creating a lot of the problems for the government and society in general there. There's also another group called the ELN, the National Liberation Army, and they operate primarily near the border with Venezuela. So we have these two major guerrilla groups, plus other minor ones. There's a really grave situation with paramilitaries operating in certain areas, and they are in conflict also with the guerrillas over territory for the cultivation of coca. And also, there are the criminal gangs, like the Clan del Golfo, the Golfo Clan. So there's a tremendous situation with rural violence in Colombia, lack of presence of the government.
0: Okay, so you've told us about the gangs and the rebel groups and where they stand at the moment. Just to layer the situation posed by the earthquake on top of that, how will that complicate the presence of those gangs, those groups, complicate the administering of aid, making sure that the Chocó region in particular is built up again? Can you take us through the challenges that those two things might pose?
3: It poses a challenge. The rebels and the paramilitaries pose a challenge directly in Chocó. And so getting the aid there is going to be difficult because they control a lot of the access to it and they're heavily armed. So that's very difficult.
0: William Marquez from BBC Mundo. Syrians have been reacting to the death sentence handed down to the ousted Syrian president Bashar al-Assad. Outside the courthouse in Damascus today, many people chanted and celebrated that verdict as they held up pictures of relatives detained and killed under Bashar al-Assad's regime. A Syrian court sentenced the former president in absentia. The ruling found him guilty of committing war crimes and crimes against humanity during the country's 14-year civil war that left about 500,000 people dead. It's the first conviction against Assad, who fled from Damascus to the Russian capital, Moscow, with his family after his regime was overthrown in December 2024. Their exit ended his family's five-decade grip on power. Assad's cousin was in the courtroom when he was also sentenced to death. Ataf Najib was the former head of political security in southern Syria's Deraa province. I spoke to Haybar Othman, the Damascus correspondent for BBC Arabic. He was outside the courthouse today, and I asked him to describe what he'd seen.
4: Today morning, I was outside the Palace of Justice in Damascus when the court issued a death sentence against nine of former Syrian regime, among them Bashar al-Assad and Maher al-Assad and Atif Najib, the material cousin of Bashar al-Assad and the former head of the political security branch in governorate. Regarding the reactions outside the Palace of Justice in Damascus, I noticed a kind of joy and happiness among a number of victims' family who gathered to celebrate the verdicts. While some families were holding pictures of victims who died at the hands of the security branch personnel in Deraa governorate, the families of victims commented on the ruling as a new victory for the Syrian revolution and as a victory for the transitional justice here in Syria.
0: Haybar, in the crowd was Nayef Abizaid, who was detained by the Assad regime in 2011. He gave his reaction to the verdict.
5: I was detained by the Assad regime. They took me from my school when I was 13 years old. Thank God Assad fell and his cousin Atef Najib will be executed. And God willing, it will be Bashar Assad's turn to be executed.
0: Haybar, Bashar al-Assad fled to Russia in 2024. How will these sentences, the sentence against him and also his younger brother, be implemented?
4: During the session of Atef Najib trial today, the court also issued in absentia death sentence against Bashar al-Assad and his brother on charges related to committing war crimes and crimes against humanity. But I think this is something symbolic. I don't think that Moscow will surrender or hand over Bashar al-Assad to the new Syrian government. So this is something symbolic. They will only charge Atef Najib right now.
0: And do you think that's enough to satisfy the public in Syria? Should we expect more sentences to be handed out?
4: A death of sentence against Atef Najib and Bashar al-Assad and Maher al-Assad and many people from the last Syrian regime, it's enough to ensure the stability in whole Syria. As I mentioned, this is only something symbolic. But during this month, also the fourth court here in Damascus, they will continue the trial of Ahmed Hassoun, the last mufti of Syria, also Wasim al-Assad, the cousin of Bashar al-Assad, the last Syrian president. So they will continue the charges against many of the last former regime in this month.
0: Haybar Othman from BBC Arabic in the Syrian capital, Damascus. You're listening to the newsroom on the BBC World Service. U.S. media are reporting that President Trump left a NATO summit in Turkey last month on a secret military flight instead of his usual plane. In an elaborate ruse prompted by reports of an assassination threat from Iran, Mr. Trump had initially boarded the presidential Boeing 747 in view of television cameras before secretly switching aircraft. From Washington, our U.S. State Department correspondent Tom Bateman sent this report.
6: The Washington Post is reporting that President Trump secretly hopped on a different plane to...
7: We're going to begin, though, with the breaking news overnight about the extraordinary effort to protect President Trump.
8: Donald Trump's departure from Ankara had come with the usual presidential theatrics. A walk up the steps of Air Force One, a turn at the top, and a wave. But the plane, along with the unknowing traveling press, had in fact become a deception operation against an Iranian threat, according to unnamed officials quoted in the Washington Post. Once on board, say the officials, Mr. Trump was spirited out of a back door into a catering truck and then taken to another plane and flown in secret to the next stop, RAF Mildenhall in Suffolk, where he then secretly reboarded Air Force One again before disembarking publicly via the steps. The incident is already raising questions about whether those left on board Air Force One in Turkey were endangered. Luke Broadwater is a White House correspondent with the New York Times.
9: Some of my colleagues were on that flight, and so they were actually used sort of as unwitting decoys here, you know. I think nobody's really happy about it. They're led to believe he's still with them.
8: Finally on board the new Air Force One, heading back to the US, Mr. Trump was asked why reporters were made to keep their window blinds down on the tarmac in Turkey.
10: If they asked you to close your windows, probably they'd feel that way. They didn't ask me to close mine, but if they did, I would have done it.
11: Were you aware of any credible threat by Iran against Air
10: Force
11: One?
10: Well, I have a threat all the time. I'm number one on their list before you. But if I go, you go, right?
11: But was there a specific
10: perhaps someday you want to change professions.
8: The White House hasn't responded to the report about the plane switch, saying instead the new Air Force One donated by Qatar was a state-of-the-art aircraft fitted with high-level security protocols.
0: Tom Bateman in Washington. Last month, the international tensions over the war in Iran were raised another notch when the Houthis announced they would begin to attack shipping in the region. The group controls much of northwestern Yemen and is backed by Iran. Now, the internationally recognized government of Yemen has said the Houthis have attacked a cargo ship in the Red Sea, killing at least six crew and injuring 10 others. Three members of the Yemeni Coast Guard were also injured in a drone strike as they attempted to rescue those on board the vessel. The Bab al-Mandab Strait, near where the attack happened, is a major choke point for international shipping, connecting the Red Sea to the Gulf of Aden and the Indian Ocean. I spoke to our correspondent in Jerusalem, John Donison, and asked him, what do we know about this attack?
12: What the Yemeni Transport Ministry, which is the ministry in the internationally recognized government, is saying, so not the Houthi government, they are saying that three ballistic missiles were fired towards this small cargo ship near the port of Mocha. This is the first time that we've had deaths caused by Houthi attacks on ships in the Red Sea since that blockade was announced.
0: Can you give us a bit more context? I mean, remind us why the Houthis have recently started attacking shipping.
12: First of all, the Houthis are an Iranian-backed group, and they are in power now in Yemen, although the internationally recognized government, which is in effect in exile in Saudi Arabia and is backed by Saudi Arabia, they've been in conflict with the Houthis now for more than a decade. Tens of thousands of lives have been lost. Now, the Houthis had, up until this point, largely stayed out of the wider conflict between Israel, the United States, and Iran. But in recent weeks, since this blockade was announced, we've seen really that it's another string to the Iranian bow. So they are using this blockade in the Red Sea alongside the closure at the moment of the Strait of Hormuz, which is the other main shipping route out of the Gulf, to put pressure, economic pressure, on the United States, indeed on the whole world, to try and get a better deal in that broader deal between the United States and Iran, which we are struggling to get at the moment.
0: What could be the consequences of this uptick in military activity by the Houthis? What about global shipping and the price of oil?
12: Well, it's bad news for the price of oil and bad news for global shipping. So it's another main transit route out of the Gulf. And with both shipping routes effectively blocked or certainly not operating at full capacity, we have again seen the price of oil go up this week. And that has an impact on everyone, really, in terms of prices around the world, inflation, that sort of thing. So, and that is basically what Iran is now using as leverage with the United States to try and get a better deal.
0: John Donison in Jerusalem. An Australian man has spoken of his surprise after his artificial intelligence bot hacked his gym's online booking system. The cyber hack happened when he'd asked the bot to reserve him a space in a Pilates class. Instead, the bot went far beyond that in order to follow through on the request. It's not the first incident of an AI agent going rogue and exposing weaknesses in cybersecurity. Some AI firms have admitted over the last few weeks that their bots have gone on uncontrollable hacking sprees in testing sessions gone wrong. Our cyber correspondent Joe Tidy has more.
13: Andrew Bird was bored of waiting in online queues to book his weekly Pilates session. So he ordered his personal AI assistant to do it for him.
14: It reads my personal emails and manages my calendar and books me in for restaurants and things.
13: Speaking to ABC News Australia, the technology expert who works in AI said he had no idea of the lengths his bot would go to. It replied, saying it had found a way to cheat the system and book him onto classes months in advance, something his gym's portal prohibits. Then he wondered if the bot might find a way to bump him up the waiting list for the next class. The bot, Anthropic's Claude, running through a popular software tool called OpenClaw, went off and came back with good news. It had hacked the system for him and kicked a rival gym-goer off the list to put him ahead.
14: That was definitely not what I had intended for it to do.
13: Bird says he tried and failed to get the bot to reinstate the innocent Pilates fan and reported the vulnerability to his gym. It's low stakes, but one of an increasing number of cases where AI agents go to extreme lengths to complete their tasks. In far more serious instances recently, private companies and even individuals have been attacked by AI bots on uncontrollable hacking sprees.
0: Our cyber correspondent, Joe Tidy. And last, our story takes us on board a flight in Canada that was supposed to be a pretty routine four-hour journey from Victoria to Toronto. But things didn't exactly go to plan. Earlier, our BBC reporter Max Matza joined me from Seattle to explain what happened and why the flight was cancelled.
15: This was a Porter Airlines flight. Their statement says that a young child was standing in their seat and would not secure their seatbelt. Attempts by the accompanying parent and crew to address this were unsuccessful. The aircraft could not take off in this unsafe condition. So the crew decided to turn around and actually cancel the flight because at that point it was after midnight and the runway was about to close. So all of those passengers had to depart the plane and stay in hotels or go back home and come back to the airport the following day.
0: Pretty unhappy passengers, I would assume. Do we know anything else about this child, how old they were, or what else was happening on board that flight?
15: Well, we only know that they're, quote, a young child, which I think we could presume is a toddler. And that's about all we know, really. Another witness told CBC, the Canadian Broadcast Network, that the kids seemed to be sliding out of their seat. They were strapped in, but then would slide underneath.
0: Okay, so you've been looking into this story. How unusual an incident is this?
15: Just this summer, there's been 3 viral Reddit posts about really similar circumstances, except in those cases, the flights were only delayed. In this case, the flight was actually canceled, but that's because it got so late in the day, and after the passengers had to be removed from the plane, at that point, it had gotten too late. So this seems to be the only case that I could find of a flight actually being canceled because of a toddler refusing to sit.
0: Presumably, normally, the airline would just ask the family to disembark the flight and the flight would continue on, even though it was a little bit late. Is that the idea?
15: Exactly, yes. So, I mean, that's what they did in this case. It was the child and one parent, 2 passengers in total, that were being forced to disembark. At that point, it just was past midnight and the runway was closing.
0: So you mentioned some other viral incidents where children refused to board. Do the authorities have any other ways of dealing with incidents like this? Are they looking into this kind of thing? Presumably, it's pretty expensive for airlines to deal with.
15: Mostly, it's airline policy, according to the experts I talked to, that kids under 2 sit on their parents' laps. The kid is not strapped in. It's not only a danger to the child, but it's also a danger to other passengers because that kid, who is not restrained, in the event of turbulence or any other kind of incident, they could become a projectile that bashes into other people on the plane. Same reason why you have to secure your luggage for takeoff and departure. This expert I was talking to, she's adamant that no child should be unrestrained on a plane, that it's very unsafe. In her opinion, anyone under 7 years old should be in a car seat. If you use a car seat when you're in a car, you should use the same car seat when you're on a plane. In America, at least, a lot of these car seats can be strapped onto seats in planes. That's not the case everywhere in the world, though.
0: Max Matza. You can read his full story on the BBC News website. You've been listening to The Newsroom from the BBC World Service with me, Celia Hatton. A reminder of our main news. Colombian officials now say at least 240 people have been killed by the earthquake that hit the west of the country on Monday. Venezuela and Israel have agreed to re-establish consular ties in a dramatic shift in stance by Caracas after a long diplomatic rift. And the UN says nearly 2.5 million Afghan girls have been deprived of secondary education since the Taliban returned to power 5 years ago this month. Thanks for listening.
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17: Hypersonic flights that could get you from London to Sydney in under 2 hours. Eco-friendly jet engines for sustainable travel. Vertical takeoff taxis for congested cities. Air travel is being reimagined.
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21: On this programme, we spend a lot of time talking about artificial intelligence and how it's going to change economies across the world. But increasingly, we're talking about the cost. NVIDIA has just secured $500 billion of funding, but is that the tip of the iceberg? How much is the AI revolution going to cost? We'll try and answer that question on World Business Report after the latest world news.
22: BBC News with Roisin Hasty. At least 240 people are now reported to have died in the earthquake which hit Colombia on Monday, according to tallies of figures from local officials. The official national figure is still lower. Colombia's new president, Abelardo de la Espriella, has been to see rescue efforts in one of the worst-hit cities, Pereira. Venezuela and Israel have agreed to restore consular relations nearly two decades after severing diplomatic ties. The shift in Venezuela's stance follows the US capture of former President Nicolas Maduro in January. The United Nations says about 2.4 million Afghan girls have been deprived of secondary education since the Taliban returned to power 5 years ago. It's urging an immediate end to such discrimination. Egypt's health ministry says at least 18 people, mostly children aged 13 and 14, have been killed in a collision between two trucks in the northeast of the country. The vehicles were transporting agricultural day workers, mostly child labourers, in Ismailia Governorate when the accident occurred. The Zimbabwean authorities say 15 bodies have been recovered from the water after a passenger ferry capsized on Lake Kariba. They say 77 people have been rescued, but 27 remain unaccounted for. US Central Command says one of its helicopters fired missiles at a cargo ship that attempted to breach Washington's blockade of Iranian ports. US military officials say the engine room of the Panama-flagged vessel was hit after it ignored repeated warnings. There were no immediate reports of casualties. And the Portuguese football superstar Cristiano Ronaldo has announced he's married his longtime partner, Georgina Rodriguez. In a social media post, the 41-year-old shared a photo of the couple's hands with wedding rings. BBC News.
21: Germany's great river, the Rhine, is drying up.
1: Today is at 15 centimetres. The forecast for the end of the week, Saturday, is 9 centimetres. This is, of course, absolutely catastrophic for us.
21: It's World Business Report from the BBC World Service. I'm Rahul. What could the long-term impact of sweltering temperatures mean for shipping in Europe's biggest economy, Germany? And we're going to take you to Iceland, where the eclipse is good for business. But we are once again talking about the weather on this programme because it's causing huge problems for some of Europe's biggest rivers, particularly this one.
2: One important thing is missing here, water.
3: Germany's busiest transport river is running dry. The Rhine is crucial to Germany's economy. 80% of its inland shipping of goods relies on
21: the river. Because of the heat wave, we're seeing falling water levels on the Rhine, as we heard there, and that's making it very difficult for commercial shipping and for industry as well. Katharina Seltzer is head of agricultural products at the German company RWZ.
1: Currently, we're in a similar difficult situation to the one we had in 2018. Back then, the water level in Kaub, which is the relevant level for us, was 25 centimetres. Now, today, it's at 15 centimetres. The forecast for the end of the week, Saturday, is 9 centimetres. This is, of course, absolutely catastrophic for us. We can't currently transport the goods to the processors by ship. This means that wherever feasible, we're switching to lorries to bring goods to our customers. But as I said, only where it's feasible.
21: And on Tuesday, the German chemical company Covestro declared a force majeure for some of its products. What does that mean? Well, it means it's not able to deliver some of them because of the problems on the Rhine. And there are other reports that it is no longer possible to book some cargo shipments because of the drought. Let's bring in Ulrike Momendia, a German economist who was a former member of the German Council of Economic Experts. And it's fair to say this is a region you know very well. It's where you come from, isn't it, the Rhineland?
23: That's exactly right. I'm one of the ladies who was kind of baptized in the Rhine and Cologne, how we call it.
21: And just for our listeners, can you explain to them why the Rhine is so important for German industry? What is based around it?
23: Yeah, so first of all, you know, basically almost all of our inland water freight goes through the Rhine, about 80% of Germany's transport. Now, we are a country that has a lot of transport on roads, but in particular, the heavy stuff, the bulky stuff, the big stuff, they're generally going over the river, and that's the River Rhine. And in fact, a lot of our industry, like heavy manufacturing, including the Rhine-Ruhr steel companies, the Rhine-Main hub, in Ludwigshafen, we have a lot of chemical companies. They all want to be near the Rhine to use the water for transport and also for all the processing.
21: We are now seeing, aren't we, some German states suspending a rule that they had in place to stop trucks operating on a Sunday because there has to be other ways to move products, otherwise the German economy could grind to a halt.
23: Yeah, I was actually quite happy with the swift reaction in some of the German states, but, you know, this is Germany. Immediately there was protest about, you know, the procedures not being used the way they should be. And of course, the environmentalists are saying, understandably, well, we have this problem because we're not taking care of the climate. Now we want to hurt the climate even more with more processing on the roads. I mean, I would say the swift reactions as a quick fix is a good idea. You might want to combine it with more EV vehicles. But of course, we also need long-term solutions.
21: Stay with us. I want to bring in George Conboy, president of Brighton Securities in Rochester, New York. And we've been talking a lot about how the climate is impacting different industries, but one sector is transport, isn't it? I mean, a lot of goods, George, globally are still moved on water.
4: Right, Rahul. Transport affects raw materials and finished products. So you've got a double dip of transport costs into finished products. And so much of German raw materials move down the 500 or so miles of the Rhine, two-thirds of it. Barges can't carry as much, so as your guest mentioned, shipping to trucks, but that puts your transport cost up, puts your profit margins down. Not good for Germany.
21: Not good for Germany, not good for those businesses, Ulrika. And let's be honest about this. The problems that we're seeing this summer, they're likely to continue for more summers to come. So are we going to see more companies like Covestro saying, look, we can't supply some of our products at the moment because of the problems on the Rhine?
23: Yeah, indeed. I mean, that's what we are foreseeing. We are fearing we will see more of that. And we are really worried about the second and third wave impact on that, on production going down, on prices going up, on the logistics becoming more difficult. And that at a time where Germany is actually trying to do a big, big push in terms of improving the German infrastructure. You know about the 500 billion big fiscal package our government got itself approved last year. Why? In order to improve infrastructure, in order to make investment in Germany attractive. That was about the streets, the bridges, etc. And now one of our other infrastructure pieces, the Rhine, isn't working. So this comes at a really terrible time where we're trying to reboost the macroeconomy.
21: Final thoughts from you. What can be done? Because, you know, if there's not water in a river, you can't artificially create it. I mean, is there anything that they can do looking ahead on the Rhine to make sure that these problems don't happen?
23: Yeah, I'm not a natural scientist. I do hope they come up with solutions. They do think about climate. But my first order thought is we are at a moment where we're also thinking about how to make the transport on streets logistically better. Using better electronic digital system, digitizing Germany is far behind, and making batteries for big trucks more commonly used and more attractive with having a system of reloading them. This might be the moment where the big push could come, and that would be one good outcome out of this disaster.
21: Ulrika, thank you very much for that. Sorry for that little cough that I had there. George, just in the US, how much of products are still moved on rivers there?
4: Considerable amount. You know, we've got plenty of large navigable rivers, but we're not having much of this problem. A lot of our rivers are pretty big. Hudson River, Mississippi River, Colorado River, those are big waterways. So we're not seeing a meaningful impact at this time.
21: Let's hope that that remains the case for all those American businesses. Let us turn to something else that we talk about quite a lot.
5: OpenAI closed the funding round that raised the most money ever by a private tech company.
6: Amazon share is hitting a record high on news of a $38 billion compute deal with OpenAI.
7: Google and Anthropic now officially announcing that new cloud deal worth tens of billions of dollars.
21: Yeah, deal after deal is being done to keep up with this soaring demand for artificial intelligence. But the latest one is a blockbuster. The American chipmaker NVIDIA has partnered with some of the world's biggest banks and investment firms to raise $500 billion. Let's hear from the company's founder, Jensen Huang, who's been speaking to CNBC.
24: This is an extraordinary time, as you know, because this is the first time in some 60 years that the computing industry is going through a fundamental platform shift from the way that software was done before to the way that it's going to be done in the future, called artificial intelligence. fundamentally, what's different about this industry and this way of doing computing is that the computer is now part of the infrastructure, like electricity, like the internet. And so you have to think about it like its infrastructure and build it out accordingly. It's a hefty price tag. Each gigawatt is something like $50, $60 billion.
21: That is a lot of money. Aileen Burbage is a tech investor and founding partner of the venture capital firms Passion Capital and NFG.
8: NVIDIA is using its considerable weight to pull together financiers that will help to finance this next wave, as they've described it, of AI capital infrastructure build. So in effect, they've got these great big parties that have all committed in one way or another to fund up to another $500 billion worth of capital expenditure for artificial intelligence.
21: So it poses a question, doesn't it, for us, when you see that figure, $500 trillion, how much is the AI revolution going to cost? It is not an easy question to answer, but we have a familiar voice on the program, Takara, a small tech journalist based in Toronto. Do you want to have a go at that one to begin with, Takara? I mean, I've seen trillions of dollars. What number have you been looking at?
9: Let's double it. Why not?
21: What? I mean, seriously, how much could it cost? And where's it all going to come from, this money? Because half a trillion for NVIDIA, you go through all the big tech companies at the moment, everyone's getting a little bit worried about how much money they need. Mm-hmm. We've never seen anything like this, have we?
9: We haven't seen anything like this. And really, this type of deal, this announcement, it really lends credence to the idea of being in a bubble. I mean, the idea that this deal with some of Wall Street Bank's big wigs, the amount of money that will be invested at a time where we're still really trying to grasp profitability speaks volumes. And I think that's why there's been so much uncertainty, confusion, some anger about this deal being announced, because it appears as if there's being money thrown at AI without any idea of how this will be paid back, what the revenue model is. And if we're involving banks, this also will include the average person, you know, who's invested, who is seeking, you know, to make sure that they have a retirement fund, that there's something they can fall back on.
21: Okay, let's put the counter argument. Stay there, Takara. I want to bring George Combo into the conversation here. When we have a new industrial revolution, it costs a lot of money, doesn't it? It was there with the railways. It was there with the last industrial revolution. Are we just seeing the same thing playing out here, George? It's going to be expensive, but it's going to be worth it at the end of the day.
4: I think it should. You know, the process we'll go through will be just like those other processes you described. The automobile manufacturers of 100 years ago, there are far fewer of them in existence today. And a lot of them raised capital. A lot of them went bankrupt. And we saw it with the tech bubble, the dot-com bubble back around 2000, 2001. Enormous spending now. NVIDIA is going to finance half a trillion of customer buys. And it certainly looks like they'll be successful. Mm. But I can't believe everybody who's spending on AI and borrowing for AI is going to make bank on it. Never happens that way.
21: Takara, can I ask you, a lot of people listening at home, you know, they use AI, but they'll wonder, half a trillion dollars, where does all this money go? What is it all going to be spent on?
9: Yes, so a lot of it will be spent on compute. So that could be everything from GPUs to data centers, which is controversial in itself. But it's that infrastructure that it will be spent on. The idea is that there is a lot of demand for this. There are a lot of companies that are interested, but the amount of money up front is perhaps unavailable, it's inaccessible. So that's where it's going to go to. And again, it speaks to whether or not there is some durable future revenue that will be able to finance this, that people who are investing in it now can have faith that they will find some type of, you know, cash flow that justifies the enormous amount.
21: It's interesting what you were saying there, George. It's NVIDIA, you know, one of the world's most valuable companies. So people will stump up the cash because they see a possible return here. But on Wall Street now, do you think a lot of other people are looking at companies that are not as big as an NVIDIA and saying, I'm not sure if we want to give you money for your AI projects?
4: Well, you ought to look at the corporate bonds for Oracle. So Oracle's building out their AI investment with their own issued debt. And it looks like it's selling for about 100 basis points above similarly rated debt. That's very expensive. NVIDIA's debt deal they're doing with some Wall Street banks is going to go out at 40 basis points over treasuries, whereas Oracle is 100 basis points over similarly rated corporates.
10: So it depends expenses. On, yeah, the risk factor is different for different companies. You're going to pay higher interest rates if they don't think you're going to be able to do it as well as you could. On that energy side, Takara, I mean, how much energy do these companies need? And of course, energy is costly, isn't it?
9: It is. And depending where you live, I mean, in the U.S., there have been several stories about how the amount of energy that's required for this type of infrastructure has actually increased the cost of bills for the average consumer in, you know, proximity to where these centers are located. So we're also talking about what this means to someone who isn't necessarily going to benefit from this type of investment, what it means for local communities. I'm based in Canada, where our government has announced a national AI strategy where they are investing heavily in infrastructure, again, ranging from data centers to new startups and, you know, some of the GPUs that we'll be building here as well. So it has a little bit of a tax. There is a burden that will be placed on communities and companies in order to see this come to fruition.
10: Takara, as always, thank you for joining us. GPU, of course, are those special chips designed to handle fast math, and they help us a lot. Final thoughts from you on this, George. We've seen the US stock market driven up, haven't we, by those tech companies and everyone getting excited about AI. Are we about to reach a stage where people will say, actually, you know, we're not going to be that excited about AI? So it could have implications for the US stock markets as well.
4: Short answer, I think not. Because if you and I are talking about, are we going to reach it? It's not about to happen. It'll happen when everybody says, holy cats, this is going to go on forever. When everybody says that, it's about over. We're not there yet.
10: But we're going to get there, you think, at some point?
4: Yeah, we have to. It always does. You can't spend unlimited amounts on a technology that clearly has promise. I mean, the internet's still here. We use it for everything. But during the dot-com burst, some companies went out of business entirely. Others took a long time just to break even. And I expect you'll see the same kind of creative destruction on the AI investment side for those who don't provide something that can economically return.
10: Listen, we tried to answer the question. How much was the AI infrastructure going to cost? It's trillions of dollars, an exact number. I think even those within the industry don't quite know at the moment. You're with World Business Report and the BBC World Service. Right, as hybrid working leaves more offices underused, many cities are rethinking the future of these buildings. So could converting offices in places like London and Washington, D.C., into homes help tackle housing shortages and revive business districts? Well, John Lawrenson has been searching for some answers, starting out in Paris.
11: I'm standing in the middle of Europe's biggest business district, La Défense, just west of Paris. It's a forest of skyscrapers. There are over 60 in all on a huge slab of concrete. There are loads of big companies headquartered here, Total Energy, for example, and the Société Générale Bank, but now it has a problem. I'm here with Pierre-Yves Guis, the head of Paris La Défense, the public company that runs this business district.
12: The vacancy rate is around 14-15% at the moment, which is the direct consequence of the changes in corporate real estate strategies that have been taking place since COVID. Around 400,000 square meters of existing offices might have to be transformed in the next 5 to 10 years into mostly housing, but also higher education facilities or entertainment.
13: So here you are in the office and there are desks and screen. Tomorrow you are in an apartment.
11: Roland Cubin, deputy CEO of the Groupama real estate management company, shows me round La Tour Diamant, the Diamond Tower, which has office space for 1,800 workers. He doesn't want it to disappear exactly, but he does want to convert it.
13: Here there will be 2 bedrooms.
11: One of the challenges when you're converting office blocks into flats is the width of the buildings. Generally, they're much wider than residential ones, so you have a lot of windowless space in the middle that it's difficult to know what to do with.
0: There won't be any rooms there.
13: It's only the access.
0: Right.
13: And
11: but even for the most suitable buildings, Roland Cubin says office to housing conversions are not going to happen at scale in France unless the authorities remove some obstacles.
14: At the moment, as soon as you transform a building in a way that changes its function, it is classed not as an old building that's been changed, but as a new building with all the regulatory demands that go with new buildings regarding car parking spaces, wheelchair access, fire safety, and so on.
11: In much of the rest of the Paris region, office vacancy rates are higher still. Ludovic Delesse is CEO of the French arm of the Canadian real estate services company Colliers.
15: Le volume de la demande placée en France a baissé en Île-de-France.
17: Demand for office space in the Paris region has fallen by about 30% over the last 5 or 6 years. Now, in the region as a whole, some 3 out of 10 offices are empty.
11: Is it economically viable to convert offices into housing?
17: Yes, but in most cases, only on the condition that the building can be acquired at a low price. It's often a better proposition economically to build hotels or student accommodation.
11: For office conversions at scale, the best examples are in the United States, in New York, and also Washington, D.C., whose deputy mayor for planning and economic development is Nina Albert.
18: So DC overall has about 20% vacancy in our office market. Commercial tenants are re-upping their leases, but they're taking less space. So there continues to be a lessened demand for office space, but DC has been able to keep that total office vacancy number flat, as opposed to having it grow, because we've been converting.
11: They found it's generally easier to convert steel frame buildings than concrete ones, although the structural problems uncovered during the conversion of New York's former Pfizer headquarters are a reminder that such projects can involve significant engineering challenges. All those empty offices represent a colossal amount of money. Converting those offices into something you can rent or sell is a solution for owners seeking to maintain the value of their property, quite possibly the only solution.
10: John Lawrenson reporting then. You can get more at bbc.com or by searching for BBC Business Daily wherever you listen. George, not really a problem in New York, is there? Because it's just not enough space anyway.
4: No, big demand for housing and big demand for office. We're doing a lot of conversions. It's going okay.
10: Tomorrow, many countries across Europe will experience a total solar eclipse. Spain and Iceland is tipped as the best places to see it, prompting a boost to local tourism in the regions. These Americans have gone to Iceland to see it.
25: We came for vacation to enjoy the beautiful culture and also to see the eclipse tomorrow, hopefully.
26: Going along with what you said, the eclipse to me is exciting. We've seen two before, so we know the weather's a little iffy, but it'll be fun irrespective.
27: Oh man, it's so cool. So it like is a whole body feeling when totality happens and all the birds go quiet and all the insects go quiet. And it was just a really cool experience in 2017 when we did it. So we're excited to do it again.
10: So what is the economic impact for Iceland? I've been speaking to Berglind Kristin Toftler, who is managing director of the Suðurnes Association of Municipalities based in the Reykjanes Peninsula.
28: I am excited because the last time we had this vision here in Reykjanes was in 1469. So
10: you weren't around then, were you?
28: Yeah, I went around. And the next time we will see this here in Reykjanes will be the year 2245. So for everyone standing here this day, this is genuinely once in a lifetime.
10: It is once in a lifetime, isn't it? Yeah. It's probably more than a lifetime with the dates that you've given us there. And economically, I was reading about a tourist who'd booked a hotel in Iceland 14 years ago because they were so determined to come to this. Economically, is your region going to benefit?
28: Most of the hotel rooms here in Reykjanes are fully booked. We have some vacancy at the smaller like motels, but we also have like 35 like cruise ships located just outside the of Iceland.
10: Can I ask you, when you speak to those hotel owners, restaurant owners, they must be quite happy at the moment, and I presume with that demand they've been able to raise their prices as well.
28: Yeah, I've noticed that they raised the prices, but saying that we are every day pretty happy. That is a once-in-a-lifetime experience, and they have also tried to do something that people will like remember, like brewing a Eclipse beer. They have been put in a good parking places and toilets and just, yeah, trying to have good experience for everyone.
21: Tell me a little bit more. Have you tried the Eclipse beer? Is it nice?
28: I haven't tried it. I think it's as unique as the Eclipse because the color was kind of purple.
21: Oh dear, I'm not sure. I'm not sure if that's good or whether that's bad. It's not just tourists though, is it? Because a lot of Icelanders themselves will be looking for the best vantage points to see the eclipse. So they're going to come to your area because you're not too far from Reykjavik, are you?
28: Yes, of course. We have been designing gathering sites here in Reykjanes. So we have, like, I think, 7 or 8 spots where people can park their cars. And I know that what we call the Reykjanes Tow, which is close to the Atlantic Ocean, it's going to be the best spots because you will see the eclipse for 1 minute and 48 seconds.
21: Do you know, I'm talking to you from here in the north of England, where we like to talk about the weather a lot, and that's going to be crucial here. People have spent a lot of money to come and see the eclipse. Is it going to be good weather?
28: Well, the forecast is not in our favor at the present time. Well, the clouds are the only thing that we cannot manage, but everything else has been planned for. And even though it will be some clouds, the experience will be quite different because the temperature will fall and the birds and the animals will react.
21: They certainly will. And there's a lot of nature, isn't there, around you? Can I ask you, is it possible to estimate how much money the eclipse is going to bring into your area? You know, do you think you could see a growth of 5%, 10% this summer compared to last year?
28: No, I'm afraid I will not take my best guess on that because we have also have been, if I just look at the whole summer, the tourists from the U.S., which was one of our biggest market. They have been fewer this year than last year. So hopefully this will at least be equal to last year.
21: I found that really interesting because we heard, George, from those Americans at the start of that story there. But why are we seeing less Americans traveling twice? Are we seeing less Americans traveling full stop?
4: Yeah, in general, there are more Americans going. I think we're up 7 or 8% going to Europe more this year than last. But the dollar is down over the last couple of years. Still a good value, but not as good as it was. So you may see a little bit more modest travel this year.
21: Okay, and what about you, George? Have you seen an eclipse? Could we tempt you to go to Iceland to see one? It's a bit late now probably to get there.
4: It's too late for me to get there, but I've got a couple of more countries I haven't been to on my list yet. And I may report to you yet from Zimbabwe or Namibia in a month.
21: Okay, any other ones on there? Go on, let's have the George Conway travel list to end the program today.
4: Oh, it'll be Italy this year, of course, for the month of October.
21: Yep.
4: In September, it'll be Zimbabwe, South Africa, Namibia, and Mexico in November for a friend's wedding. That's all I've got for you, Raul.
21: Well, George, I don't like you anymore because that's far more travel in a few months than I do in a few years, I think. That is it for this edition of World Business Report.
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3: We hear from a mother whose baby had surgery while he was still inside her womb, and how this groundbreaking new operation could change many lives. Also, the story of Zambia's little-known space program, including training cats to be astronauts.
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16: Coming up on the Arts Hour with me, Nikki Beatty, British actor Samantha Morton on playing Circe in Christopher Nolan's blockbuster film The Odyssey,
5: there's been so many interpretations of this woman, this sorceress, witch, but I think that Chris's interpretation of her felt very contemporary without being disrespectful to the original story.
16: American screen star Helen Hunt talks about tackling Chekhov's play The Cherry Orchard, and the French-Senegalese director Alain Gomis discusses deconstructing cinema. Also on the show, the legendary and double Oscar-winning cinematographer Roger Deakins, Nigerian-British comedian and actor Ayoade Bamboe on the UK version of Saturday Night Live. We hear from Norwegian composer Ola Yellow and my conversation with the US comedy star Jay Jordan. All that and more coming up on The Arts Hour.
6: BBC News with Roisin Hasty. At least 240 people are now reported to have died in the earthquake which hit Colombia on Monday, according to tallies of figures from local

0: cooperation with the government authorities that are on the lead, and particularly on water and sanitation. The communications have been capped in most of Chocó, in the Pacific area and rural areas, so we don't know exactly what is the situation there.
1: Venezuela and Israel have agreed to re-establish consular relations nearly two decades after they cut diplomatic ties with each other. Steve Jackson reports.
2: The Venezuelan government severed ties with Israel in 2009 in protest at a military offensive in Gaza. The relationship had been hostile ever since, but the toppling of Nicolas Maduro and the handing of power to his successor Delcy Rodriguez has changed the equation. She has been running the country under pressure from President Trump to adopt policies closer to Washington. Israel provided humanitarian assistance following June's earthquakes that killed more than 6,000 Venezuelans. The two countries today issued a joint statement, saying Venezuela's Jewish population had served as an important bridge between them.
1: Egypt's health ministry says at least 18 people, mostly children aged around 13 and 14, have been killed in a collision between two trucks in the northeast Ismailia governorate. Orlando Teal reports.
3: The vehicles were transporting agricultural day workers, mostly child labourers, when the accident happened. One survivor, a 16-year-old girl, described how her sister died next to her. She said she had been asleep when the van flipped over, as they had been up since 5 a.m. and were exhausted. Local media say the youngest victims were two 10-year-old girls. Official figures in Egypt estimate at least 1.3 million minors are engaged in child labour. Overloaded pickup trucks are widely used by millions of informal workers, and road accidents are common.
1: The transport ministry in Yemen says a Houthi attack on a small cargo ship in the Red Sea has killed at least six crew near the Bab el-Mandeb Strait. Three members of the Yemeni Coast Guard were also injured in a drone strike as they attempted to rescue those on board the vessel. World News from the BBC. The Zimbabwean authorities say 15 bodies have been recovered from the water after a passenger ferry capsized on Lake Kariba. They say 77 people have been rescued, but 27 remain unaccounted for. Police said the boat, which was reportedly overloaded, was hit by a strong wave. Footage shared online appears to show the overturned hull floating in the water. Search and rescue efforts are continuing. The UN in Afghanistan says two of its staff members have been arrested by the Taliban intelligence agency. The UN mission in Kabul said the men were detained on Sunday in the western province of Herat. Ambrosan Etiwajan reports.
4: The office of the UN Secretary General, Antonio Guterres, said it had not been informed of the charges against its staff or been allowed to see them. It urged the Taliban to respect the special status and immunities of its employees. The Taliban authorities have not yet commented. The arrests came just days before the fifth anniversary of the Taliban seizing power following the capture of Kabul in August 2021.
1: Media reports in the United States say their Immigration and Customs Enforcement officers, known as ICE, may soon be kitted out with gloves that can deliver painful electronic shocks. According to a notice published by the Department of Homeland Security, ICE is looking to buy thousands of the gloves. Civil rights advocates have expressed alarm at the plan, with concerns that ICE officers already use excessive force with little accountability. And the Portuguese football superstar Cristiano Ronaldo has announced he's married his longtime partner Georgina Rodriguez. In a post on Instagram, the 41-year-old shared a photo of the couple's hands with wedding bands. Ronaldo's representative said the private and intimate ceremony took place at the Portuguese resort of Cascais near Lisbon. BBC News.
5: Hello and welcome to the Arts Hour from the BBC World Service. I'm Nikki Badey, bringing you a star-studded lineup of guests and some cultural companionship with the best global arts and culture conversation from across the BBC and beyond. Coming up on this week's show, British actor Samantha Morton on playing Circe in Christopher Nolan's blockbuster film The Odyssey. American screen star Helen Hunt talks about tackling Chekhov's play The Cherry Orchard, and the French-Senegalese director Alain Gomis discusses deconstructing cinema. Also on the show, the legendary and double Oscar-winning cinematographer Roger Deakins talks about working with the Coen brothers, Nigerian-British

0: comedian and actor Ayoade Bamboye on the UK version of Saturday Night Live, and we hear from Norwegian composer Ola Yellow. That's not all, though. My guests on today's Arts Hour are the US comedy star Jay Jordan. We'll be talking about his stand-up show, Jay Jordan Takes London. And we welcome back as our cultural critic today, Karen Krzanovich. So before we go any further, do you both have a cultural highlight that you want to recommend to the world? Karen, you can go first.
1: August 27th or 28th at a cinema near you. It's going to be the release, finally, of Coyote versus Acme. Ooh. So if you've ever watched any Looney Tunes, you'll know the Roadrunner. You'll know Wile E always tries to, well, kill the Roadrunner. And all of his Acme products fail. All of his traps, all of his dynamite, everything. He's finally taking Acme to court. This film was finished in 2022. It was almost erased due to a tax rebate. It had such a great audience response. They've saved it, and it's coming out this month.
0: Great recommendation.
2: Starring Will Forte of U.S. SNL fame.
0: But is that going to be your recommendation, too?
2: Yes, partly. But also, my recommendation is Cat's Jellicle Ball. It's closing on Broadway in New York City. Is a reimagining of Andrew Lloyd Webber's and T.S. Eliot's Cats. Now, Cats was a story about Jellicle cats and the story of Grisabella, but this takes place in the New York drag and ballroom scene, and it's underground and it's gritty, but it's still funny and full of joy. And it did something that I was amazed by. It made the plot of Cats make sense, which is no small feat.
0: Amazing. Yes. Well, thank you both so much.
2: It's closing on Broadway, but they are doing a cast recording, and I think it might be visually recorded as well.
0: First then, the film event of the summer and the year so far is Christopher Nolan's The Odyssey, his interpretation of Homer's epic poem, with a stellar cast led by Matt Damon as Odysseus, the Greek king of Ithaca, making his 10-year voyage back to his wife Penelope, Anne Hathaway, after victory in the Trojan War. We heard from Christopher Nolan and Matt Damon on the Arts Hour a couple of weeks ago. The film also stars Himesh Patel, John Leguizamo, Tom Holland, Robert Pattinson, Lupita Nyong'o, Zendaya, Charlize Theron, and the British actor Samantha Morton, who plays the powerful sorceress Circe. She's just one of the challenges Odysseus must face on his mythical journey. When the BBC's Vernon Kay and Alex Jones met Samantha Morton, originally from the English city of Nottingham, they asked her if her interpretation of Circe was that she was a sorceress.
3: Yeah, pretty much. I mean, I think there's been so many interpretations of this woman, this sorceress, witch. But I think that Chris's interpretation of her felt very contemporary to me, without being disrespectful to the original story poem.
4: Because in literature, she's often seen as a bit of a baddie, isn't she? But you were keen to show that she had lots of different dimensions.
3: Well, I think that women in history have often been vilified, whether you're a midwife, a wise woman. We think about kind of the burning of women at the stake because they were herbalists, you know. And I don't think she is a baddie at all. I think the thing about it is, villains are always amazing roles, but I did want to make her a little bit more, I don't know, my interpretation was what I read on the script, which was phenomenal, and it was multi-layered, and because we are as humans, we're not just two-dimensional.
5: It's a great cast. What's it like when you turn up and work with a stellar cast like that?
3: I've worked with some of those big people before, whether it's Tom Cruise, Johnny Depp, Sean Penn, Philip Seymour Hoffman, Joaquin Phoenix. My history is that I can, you know, Nottingham Lass can hold her own.
4: It's because you're brilliant.
3: Oh, thank you. But, you know, like, I'm not intimidated by anybody, really. Because if you let those nerves get in the way, you can't do your job.
5: So do nerves affect your performance as an actor?
3: I don't get nervous on set in the way that...
5: How do you stop that?
3: Well, I'm just so excited to be there. My heart's going like that because it's a real film camera. It's... You know, whether you're working on 35mm or, in this case, it was 70mm IMAX, which they built specially for the film. So... It's just I'm buzzing. Like a kid in a sweet shop.
5: Just
3: it's
5: one second. If you're doing a one-to-one with someone, can you hear the film camera
3: working?
5: No,
3: whirring? Because they put a blimp on it. They designed a big blimp thing. I think it's called a blimp. It just, in the olden days, we put a jacket on the camera and then another jacket and another jacket. This was like... But no, it's not that I don't get nervous. I get nervous about failure, letting people down, but not about the honour of working for Christopher Nolan. I just buzz in, you know? Yeah.
0: Samantha Morton, and The Odyssey is still in movie theatres across the world. In my humble opinion, hers is a standout performance, and along with the amazing Cyclops scenes, I thought they were the best in the film. But my guests on today's Arts Hour are the comedian Jay Jordan and cultural critic Karen Krasanovich. Jay, what did you think of her performance as Cersei?
2: I've only seen clips online because I haven't seen the movie in full yet. I'm familiar with the myth, and I'm familiar with the story of Cersei turning the men into pigs, which is hilariously apt at any point in time in history if you know men, and also if you know men who have been at war. I think what I have been fascinated by is that everyone is so both enamored and frightened with this version of Cersei, primarily because of how grotesque and graphic the kind of transmogrification of the men is through the kind of like molding and the clay. So I love it. Yeah, make women more scary. People should be scared.
0: Karen.
1: It's a remarkable performance, and it's actually not a lot of screen time in the film,
0: no,
1: but very powerful. I mean, she usually plays really indelible characters, and she has such presence. And then pig lovers, or not pig lovers, but people that know pigs, so those are the porkophiles, or even pork farmers say those are the wrong pigs for that area. So they are magical, enchanted pigs.
2: Oh.
0: Thank you. Yes. It's a myth, for heaven's sake, people. Are there film or screen performances of mythical witches or sorceresses or magical beings that stand out for you, Jay?
2: I think in classic horror movie fashion, Carrie.
0: Sissy Spacek.
2: As a bullied telekinetic girl. Mm. I think that's one of those performances you hear about and then you finally get to watch when you're old enough and you're still scared. You go,
0: why did that speak to you?
2: I think because I found out about Carrie while I was in high school, and while I wasn't a bully, I knew people who were bullied, and I imagined one of them with that sort of power. And it was also, I grew up in America during the age of, sad to bring it up, but school shootings. So that was sort of analogous to someone finally snapping after being abused.
0: Karen, what about you?
1: Well, Cynthia Erivo as Elphaba. Because that was wonderful. But also, let's not forget Helena Bonham Carter times four of the Harry Potter films.
0: Who is
1: one of the worst, baddest witches in cinematic history.
0: Good example.
2: Yeah.
0: Thank you both. You're with the BBC World Service, and this is the Arts Hour. The Hollywood actor Helen Hunt is best known for her Oscar-winning performance in As Good As It Gets with Jack Nicholson, the movie Twister, and the TV series Mad About You. She's currently performing on stage in the English town of Stratford-upon-Avon in the Royal Shakespeare Company production of The Cherry Orchard by Anton Chekhov. She plays aristocratic Russian matriarch Madame Ranovskaya, whose family faces selling their estate as the social order changes in early 20th century Russia. The BBC's Nuala McGovern asked Helen Hunt how it felt to be making her Royal Shakespeare Company debut.
6: I must say that is a dream come true. I grew up a student of acting since I'm 9 years old.
0: Yes.
6: And studied, worked with coaches on this. I just really enjoy investigating acting with the help of smart people. And I discovered John Barton, who taught text and voice at the RSC for so long. I think he realized that actors at that time, this was in the 70s, were struggling with all the training they had and how to do proper service to the verse and theater that was coming in part out of the US, Steppenwolf Theater Company and other places that were raw and real and immediate, and there was a wish on the part of, I believe, everybody to marry those two. And I think that's what we're all after now. How do we rise to the occasion of good writing? And it's not just Shakespeare and it's not just Chekhov. I think in modern day movies, language is language. How do we do right by language, and how do we make it as immediate and human as possible?
7: Which is so interesting because, we often talk about, you know, TV shows, whether they're well written or not. But isn't it fascinating that something from the early 1900s and that language can still translate to today? So Madame Ranovskaya, tell us a little bit about her for those of us that are not Chekhov scholars.
6: Well, I can just say it's a wild beast of a play and a wild beast of a part. That's when I thought when it was offered to me, and I'd seen it a few times and honestly I'd never quite gotten it. And I think somewhere between the challenge of doing it is why I said yes. And even though I didn't understand it before a year of work on it and the 6 weeks of rehearsal we've had, I could tell, I could smell that there was humanity in this part. Beautiful qualities, terrible qualities. She loves one of her daughters so much and turns on her three times in the play. It's just, people smarter than me about Chekhov said, keep your eye on how human every character is. And I've really found that. Every character in this play has beautiful qualities and then takes a bite out of someone. You know, it is a human play, and it's been directed with an eye on how do we allow people in the audience to feel like, oh, that's me.
7: And I read something you said about one of the themes of the play, and I think it summed up what I was thinking when watching it, which it really gives voice to the overwhelming terror we all have of change.
6: Yeah, I think those who don't embrace change don't fare so well in this play. But it's terrifying. There's that saying, you know, it's like a Buddhist saying, all we love and hold dear, we will at some point lose.
7: I introduced you as an actor, but of course you have shape-shifted so often in this industry, actor, writer, director. Do you have a fear of change, or do you grab it with
6: maybe
7: two hands?
6: I might have a fear of not change. I don't know. Sure, I'm sure I do. I mean, because change also means losing people, and this play does not back down from that.
0: Helen Hunt, comedian Jay Jordan and cultural critic Karen Krasanovich are with me in the Arts House studio. Where do the works of Chekhov sit on your theatre appreciation measure, Jay?
2: We studied The Cherry Orchard, The Seagull, Three Sisters in my undergrad and graduate program. I think Chekhovian dramas, America is obsessed with them because they're messy, cheating, secretive, guilt and shame filled stories that sort of transcend like national barriers. Mm. That coupled with all of the sort of like Stanislavski connections to Chekhov and Russian drama and Russian literature for actors, they have a big impact on anyone's sort of like early theater education in America.
0: Amazing. Karen, what about you?
1: Well, yeah, we do love mess, it's true. Well, considering The Cherry Orchard was first performed in 1903 and the first time the Royal Shakespeare Company did it was 1961, it must have this great draw, this sort of classical vibration for everyone. And I think it's probably the epitome of somebody's career, and particularly if you're not specifically a theatrical performer, to be in The Cherry Orchard, because it is one of the great classics.
0: How do we feel in general about Hollywood stars coming to tread the boards in prestigious UK theatre productions? I mean, to be clear, Helen Hunt has a theatre pedigree, but we have had other sort of stars and celebrities on stage. How do you feel, Karen?
1: I think it's great. I mean, I know that there are theatrical actors or rep actors who would say, you know, I don't, it's like voiceovers, you know, they don't want my voice if you're not a star. But I think it draws people to the theater, people that wouldn't ordinarily go.
0: Yeah. What do you think, Jay?
2: I think yes, with so many notable exceptions. I think if you want to be a good performer, it happens
0: in America, of course,
2: on Broadway 8 times a week. So I think for the most part, I'm glad it's exposing more people to theater, but I would love it if they had a little bit of training.
1: What, if they did it better?
2: Yeah, if they were just good.
0: Helen Hunt is also an accomplished TV director. She began on Mad About You, and she's since directed episodes of Californication, Revenge, House of Lies, This Is Us, Feud, Betty and Joan, The Politician. The list is long. Other stars who've directed great TV, Karen?
1: There are so many.
0: But give us some of your favorite examples.
1: Bryce Dallas Howard, for example, Mandalorian. Jodie Foster, House of Cards, or Orange is the New Black. Regina King, This Is Us, A Man in Full. But wait, Ida Lupino and Twilight Zone.
0: Oh, fantastic. Ooh. Nice one. Jay, of the actors who move between serious and comedic acting, Who do you admire the most?
2: Well, we recently were talking right before this started about John Leguizamo and how John Leguizamo is able to do such a good job of both capture the humor in serious text, but also drop in and be extremely serious. So John Leguizamo.
0: We're talking about John Leguizamo because of who he played in The Odyssey in this case. Yes.
2: And also because of his star. The first time I saw John Leguizamo as a serious actor was he portrayed Tybalt in Baz Luhrmann's Romeo and Juliet.
0: Correct.
2: And I remember watching that in elementary primary school going, what? This guy's supposed to be a comic? He's really good. Uncut Gems was a very good turn for Adam Sandler.
0: Who's I love that fun film,
2: silly comedian, but when directed by the Safdies, can like really find something menacing and troubling. And then there's so many funny women who also, Lily Tomlin can do an amazing turn and can be so funny and then so
0: simpatico.
2: Just intense and wonderful to watch.
0: Thank you both. You're listening to The Arts Hour from the BBC World Service. I'm Nikki Beatty. Alain Gomez is a French film director with heritage from Guinea-Bissau and Senegal, whose latest film, Dao, shows us a family living across two continents.
8: Je m'appelle Gloria, j'ai 50 ans. J'ai une fille. Pourquoi est-ce que tu veux te marier? Dis-moi.
0: The film focuses on a mother and daughter. Gloria is 50. Her father has just died, just as her daughter is about to get married. The film, which is a hybrid of drama and documentary, moves between the two-day traditional funeral ceremony in Guinea-Bissau and the wedding party in Paris, and features actors and non-actors, and includes an element of film deconstruction, interviews with the performers, for example, that are outside the story. Jason DeRosso from ABC Radio National Screen Show asked Alain Gomez why he wanted to do this.
9: I mean, when I have started to write, I realized that it was almost impossible for me and a little bit stupid to try to write for everybody. It's like 200 people, four generations, men and women, two continents. And to have like all these people talking with my words, it's very weird. So I was very much more interested by what they had to say. And it was also the possibility for me to ask them which way they wanted to be portrayed. I was asking them, for example, what kind of character they want to play or didn't want to play. And, you know, men most of the time say, I don't want to be a gangster, I don't want to be a drug dealer. And women say, I don't want to be a beaten woman. So it says something about sometime in cinemas, the African people, diaspora, are like very reduced to some,
10: narrow spectrum of cliches.
9: Yeah, exactly. And this film was also a way of doing a kind of conscious fiction to say this is us as we want to be portrayed.
10: And what is remarkable, given what you've just said, is that there are parts of this film that actually are very honest about some elements of dysfunction, let's say, in this big gathering, in this community, including domestic violence.
9: Yeah, they have chosen to talk about it. At some point, in front of the camera, because they wanted to begin a kind of dialogue. And what I'm happy about traveling with the film is to see that people watching the film, and especially women, are connecting to this woman as part of themselves. And I'm happy that I can have like a lot of people, European people, not connected directly to Africa, saying, this is my family too.
10: Tell me about where did this concept come from, where we have that blurring of characters and actors playing characters.
9: You know, this way to interrogate the fiction, the format of the fiction. I mean, if you want to say what you want to share, we have also to invent our own grammar. You know, you hear a lot of time, oh, this film is the mixture of Star Wars and, I don't know, Harry Potter. And, you know, this is the way the industry works. And that's terrible, in fact, because you can't have like a true feelings, emotion doing film this way. So I think it's very important for every filmmaker, not only African or whatever, to try to have his own grammar in order to reach the audience in a way that, I mean, I want that every spectator see the film and saying, I've never seen that before.
0: Alain Gomez discussing his latest film, Dao. My guests on today's Arts Hour are comedian Jay Jordan and cultural critic Karen Krasanovich. Karen, how do hybrid films work for you?
1: They work very well. It really gets you involved with the film. One of the problems is it's very difficult to edit them, so they're often quite long. And if I remember correctly, Dao is over 3 hours.
0: Correct. Jay, do you have any thoughts on that?
2: I love it. I love hybrid restaurants, so why not enjoy hybrid films? People instantly sort of have a curiosity around these elements that aren't necessarily presented to them in the film.
0: Where have we seen it done well in other films? Filmmakers sort of creating their own cinematic grammar. Karen?
1: Well, I think The Voice of Hindu Job, which I saw at Venice.
0: Kautha Benhania, yes.
1: But it just takes a real master to weave all of these elements in, and also, as I said, genius at editing.
0: So, Jay, who, if any, are the performers we should know about who are reinventing the grammar of comedy?
2: Ooh, if you had the chance to watch The Studio starring Seth Rogen,
0: yes,
2: it does a very good job of both lampooning and informing and critiquing and celebrating, but also denigrating the Hollywood machine. And I think that is, it's so rare that you get something that's so inside baseball. That's a term we use in America to describe when you're kind of doing a peek behind the curtain,
0: yes,
2: while still presenting it as something presentational. And you kind of learn about very specific jargon. It's such a funny show, but it's also very true. They're,
0: yes,
2: talking about choosing to make a movie from existing intellectual property. And those are conversations that happen all the time,
0: yeah,
2: with production companies. They go, oh, we need a movie based on a board game now.
0: Thank you both so much. That's it for part one of the show, but don't go away. Still to come, Oscar-winning cinematographer Roger Deakins, Nigerian-British comedian Ayoade Bamboye, and Norwegian composer Ole Yello. And I'll be talking to the American comedian Jay Jordan. The Arts Hour's back after this.
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14: Let's go.
12: There was very little provision for cyclists. 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
11: People fixing the world, the Kansas City Cycling Revolution. Tuesday at 7 and 14 GMT.
0: Still to come on The Arts Hour with me, Nikki Badey, the legendary double Oscar-winning cinematographer Roger Deakins, Nigerian-British comedian Ayoade Bamboye. We hear from Norwegian composer Ole Yello and my conversation with US comedy star Jay Jordan. All that and more still to come on The Arts Hour.
18: BBC News with Roisin Hasty. At least 240 people are now reported to have died in the earthquake which hit Colombia on Monday, according to tallies of figures from local officials. The official national figure is still lower. Colombia's new president, Abelardo de la Espriella, has been to see rescue efforts in one of the worst-hit cities, Pereira. Venezuela and Israel have agreed to restore consular relations nearly two decades after severing diplomatic ties. The shift in Venezuela's stance follows the US capture of former President Nicolas Maduro in January. Egypt's health ministry says at least 18 people, mostly children aged 13 and 14, have been killed in a collision between two trucks in the northeast of the country. The vehicles were transporting agricultural day workers, mostly child labourers, in Ismailia governorate when the accident occurred. The Zimbabwean authorities say 15 bodies have been recovered from the water after a passenger ferry capsized on Lake Kariba. They say 77 people have been rescued, but 27 remain unaccounted for. The UN in Afghanistan says two of its staff have been arrested by the Taliban intelligence agency. It said it had not had access to them for 2 days. The UN mission in Kabul said the male staff were detained on Sunday in the western province of Herat. Media reports in the United States say immigration and customs enforcement officers may soon be kitted out with gloves that can deliver painful electric shocks. The agency is looking to buy thousands of the gloves. And the Portuguese football superstar Cristiano Ronaldo has announced he's married his longtime partner Georgina Rodriguez. In a social media post, the 41-year-old shared a photo of the couple's hands with wedding rings. They've been together for a decade.
0: Welcome back to The Arts Hour from the BBC World Service with me, Nikki Beatty. And if you've only just joined us, here's what you missed in the first half of the show. Samantha Morton on her role as Circe in the blockbuster movie The Odyssey. Oscar-winning US actor Helen Hunt on Chekhov's The Cherry Orchard. And the French-Senegalese filmmaker Alain Gomes on creating a new grammar for cinema. Coming up in a moment, cinematographer Roger Deakins. We'll also hear from Saturday Night Live UK performer Ayoade Bamboye, the Norwegian composer Ole Yello, and I'll be talking to American comedian Jay Jordan, who's here in the Arts Hour studio, along with our cultural critic this week, Karen Krizanovich. Sir Roger Deakins is the acclaimed British cinematographer, originally from Devon in the south of England, renowned for his Oscar-winning work with Denis Villeneuve on Blade Runner 2049 and with Sam Mendes on 1917. Alongside his two Academy Awards, he's been honoured with a knighthood and he's won 5 BAFTA Awards in recognition of his outstanding cinematography. He's also celebrated for his long-running collaboration with Joel and Ethan Coen, shooting 12 of their films, including Barton Fink, Fargo, The Big Lebowski, Oh Brother, Where Art Thou? And No Country for Old Men. When the BBC's Lauren Laverne sat down with Roger Deakins, she asked him how this enduring creative partnership with the Coen brothers began.
13: The previous film I'd done to Barton Fink, I didn't have a good time, and I basically put my place in London on the market and moved back to Devon. I didn't know what I was going to do. Maybe I would work on the odd independent film, but I didn't think I was going to be that much involved anymore. Mm-hmm. Then the phone rang and my agent said, you might not be interested. It's a very weird script. It's like two different scripts cobbled together in the middle. And I said, well, who's directing it? And the agent said, Coen Brothers. So I met with Joel and Ethan in a little cafe in Notting Hill and was struck that they didn't really talk much, and nor did I. And we got on really well, saying not a lot. And then they rang around directors to ask about me. And the previous director I'd worked with and not had such a good time with said all these things like, well, he doesn't like working with multiple units. He likes to work single camera. He doesn't like shooting on zoom lenses. He always operates the camera himself. These were being said as though they were
14: negatives.
13: Yeah, derogatory of me. But actually, Joel said, this was years later, Joel said, yeah, and we listened. It was everything we wanted out of a cinematographer. So that's how I ended up in the cafe in Notting Hill.
14: So that was it. You got the gig. One of my all-time favourite films of yours followed that, Oh Brother, Where Art Thou? Came out in 2000. And that was an interesting one from a technical point of view as well. What was the initial brief for that film, the look of that film?
13: Well, they wanted this kind of feeling of a burnt-out landscape, as if it was a hand-tinted postcard kind of thing. And I said, well, when are you going to shoot and stuff? And they said, well, August. And we talked about, oh, well, where are you going to shoot? Maybe Arizona or something. That would be burnt out. They said, no, Mississippi. And I remember saying to Joel, Mississippi in August. July, August, that's going to be a little bit green, and they don't want green. I said, well, that is the problem.
14: So how did you achieve the look?
13: So James and I, my wife and I, we looked into the idea of digitizing the whole negative, all the cut negative, and then timing it that way. And we did some tests and they were pretty awful, but it showed what could be done. And Joel and Ethan said, yeah, but we'll have a year between when we start shooting and the time the film is released. So maybe the technology will have advanced enough by then that we can make it work. And the worst thing is that we were kind of watching dailies down in Jackson, Mississippi in a theater every evening on the shoot. And the image comes up and it's all full color, like
14: bright,
13: it's, you know, bright Technicolor, 50s looking. And Joel kept saying to John Turturro and the actors, it's not going to look like this, isn't it? we're going, yeah, well, maybe it won't look like this. Who knows?
0: Cinematographer Roger Deakins. My guests on today's Arts Hour are critic and cultural commentator Karen Krasanovich and comedian Jay Jerdan. Karen, tell us how you describe the cinematography style of Roger Deakins.
1: Wow. Well, I mean, there's a reason why you can see Roger Deakins' work, because he always has light that comes from somewhere. You know, sometimes you're thinking, why doesn't my house look like that? That's because you don't have a mystical, magical light that's in some weird place.
0: Yeah.
1: The light source is always logical or realistic.
0: Okay.
1: Also, he usually works with a single camera, which means you know what your point of view is. You're not wondering, why am I up on the ceiling and why am I down at the floor? And also, he'll do a lot of framing. You know, when you want to look nice, you stand in the doorway. Yeah. It's a nice frame. He does that. And all, he doesn't move around a lot either. He kind of fixes the camera. He's not carrying it around. You're not on a roller coaster with him.
0: Interesting.
2: I'm from Canton, Mississippi, where they filmed multiple scenes for Oh Brother, Where Art Thou? So
0: you're a product of that landscape.
2: I have friends who auditioned for roles and were cast as extras and background performers in that film.
0: So what, Jay, does it make you feel when you have your own landscape that sort of brought you into the world?
2: There was a small period of time where my tiny hometown of Canton, Mississippi, was the movie capital of Mississippi. We shot, I think they shot four movies there, Mississippi Burning, A Time to Kill, Oh Brother, Where Art Thou, and My Dog Skip. It was really cool.
0: Amazing.
1: Do you think that Roger Deakins captured the light of your hometown?
2: Well, because it's set in the past, it's sort of a very filtered version of Mississippi, and it's fitting because it is an adaptation of the Odyssey, but it was a mythical version of Mississippi. It did a good job of capturing the way people think about a bygone era of the South, specifically Mississippi.
0: Thank you both. You're listening to The Arts Hour from the BBC World Service. Let's turn the spotlight onto you now, Jay Jerdan. A bit of background for people first. Jay is an American comedian. He's an actor. He's a writer. He was a staff writer on the Apple TV Plus show The Problem with Jon Stewart. Made his Marvel debut writing Marvel Voices X-Men as a comedian. He's appeared as a star guest performing his stand-up on The Tonight Show with Jimmy Fallon, The Late Show with Stephen Colbert, The Late Late Show with James Corden, and he's created a debut stand-up special, Yes Ma'am, which is streaming on Hulu. Raised in Jackson, Mississippi, his work often incorporates his experiences of being a black, queer person from the American South, and he's famous, I experienced this last night, for his rapid-fire delivery. Jay makes razor-sharp observations. And this week, he's made his UK debut with a full show called Jay Jerdan Takes London at the Soho Theatre. It promised a brand new hour of his dumbest thoughts in the most brilliant way, or his most brilliant thoughts in the dumbest way. So I saw the show last night, Jay, and thank you. And it moves incredibly fast. And my first question has to be, does your brain work that fast?
2: Yes and no. My brain initially works at the speed at which I like to perform, and I have to slow it down and really put some of the pieces together. Part of it is saying, ooh, I have this thought, but this is a bit meandering, so let me trim some of the fat and let me get to the best joke within this framework. If this joke applies to a certain area in the hour, I'll put it there as the connecting piece, and then sometimes a connecting piece becomes a primary piece. So some of these jokes start off as throwaway jokes, but then they end up being much bigger chunks and they develop into their own sort of modular parts of the hour that I can move around.
0: And interestingly, there are, do you call it callbacks as a comedian? So A callback is when you set up some sort of joke or line or observation and you bring it back round again.
2: Yeah, I think I have three or four.
0: Yeah, and they are so brilliant.
2: And I have a tendency to overwrite sometimes, but I do like giving a crowd that's been paying attention a couple of fun treats.
0: Yeah, because we feel rewarded and we feel like, huh, we were paying attention, yeah, don't we? Yeah. We get our own sense of pride out of it. A lot of the material that we laughed at and were with you for last night can't be quoted on a show like this. It can't. But I'm interested to know, in general, what makes you as a comedian trust an idea for a segment or for even for a show?
2: I think if an idea can be both hyper specific, but then also achieve some form of pluralism or a bit of universality where I go, oh, I thought I was just the one who was laughing at this and experiencing this, but everyone else experiences this as well. Because it needs to be specific enough that queer people and cool people get it, because you don't want everyone to say, oh, that's something I could think up. But then it also needs to be large enough that a large group of people can enjoy it and laugh all at the same time.
0: So when you are writing a particular idea to land as a joke or land as something that we all go, oh, who do you test the material?
2: I usually test it by I say the joke to myself a few times, and then I'll say the joke to my husband as the kind of primary sounding board. And sometimes it's a joke to get his permission to say the joke. Like I have a joke in the special where I say my husband, he came out to me as a bit non-binary. Yeah, that means he usually feels like a boy unless there's a bug in the house. And to me, that's a joke where I did ask his permission, because I am talking about his gender identity and expression, but I'm also talking about some household duties and personal silly stuff, but it's fun.
0: So I learned little bits about you last night. We don't find out anything about your mom or about Mississippi until quite late in the
2: show.
0: Yes. So how do you plot the graph of getting to know Jay through a show like this one?
2: I think that because my first special that's on Disney Plus now has a bit more autobiographical stuff in the beginning, mm-hmm, I wanted to take a different approach with this one where I sort of give my opinions on a lot of things. And
0: yes,
2: then in the second half of the hour, I reveal the Southern things. I reveal my brother and his job and my dad's passing and my mom.
0: Is your brother really a truck driver?
2: He really is a truck driver. He owns his own truck now. Congratulations, Mark. He recently purchased his first big rig.
0: Hello, Mark.
2: Yeah.
0: You have been mentioned on the BBC World Service.
2: He'll appreciate that.
0: Dumbest thoughts in the most brilliant way, or the most brilliant thoughts in the dumbest way. Where do you think the best comedy actually lives, per the line above?
2: I love being able to be silly about things that seem educational, particularly when it comes to the animal facts section of the material.
0: One of
2: my favorite jokes is the giraffe joke, and I love the joke.
0: Could you tell the giraffe joke?
2: Oh, so the giraffe joke is that in Africa, 90% of male giraffes are gay in the sense that they are in bonded male pairs and they roam the Serengeti together doing what gay men do best, looking down on people.
0: It's sweet and clean.
2: And I love that joke because it's both true giraffe male, bull giraffes are sort of cast out of the harem and they roam the Serengeti, and they usually have a bit of a life partner that they do show affection to physically, but then that also is a person that they just kind of like roam throughout life with. And it's a fun fact. I think it puts the idea that queerness is unnatural, it flips that on its head. It's a fun giraffe joke. It's silly. It's during my animal section. Next year, I want to write an entire hour that's based on animals. It comes from my love of just how humans are animals, and animals do so many silly things.
0: Okay, but Jay, here's the other thing. You say the animal section, but in the early part of the show, we learn about a clownfish.
2: Yes.
0: What do you know about clownfish, Karen?
19: They look like clowns.
2: They're orange and yellow,
0: and?
2: But they're also, they can change sexes. Yes. So
0: did you know this?
1: I did not.
0: Right.
2: Well, Disney left that part out of Finding Nemo. So the clownfish, they exist in groupings where there's one large breeding female, and she gets to breed and lay eggs, and the second largest clownfish is the breeding male. And so after those two, there are non-breeding males primarily. And what happens is that when the female clownfish dies, the largest male, who was her breeding partner, goes through sex reassignment naturally and becomes the largest female breeding clownfish. And then the second in command largest male steps up and becomes her breeding partner. And
0: welcome to the Nature Hour on the BBC World Service. See, mind blowing, isn't it? Ah. The other thing is, you used some translations between American English and UK English, but did you change anything bigger?
2: Well, there's one fun moment at the end that was a bit of live theater and live stand-up comedy, where I do have a joke where I say, I talk about the construction of whiteness in America and how at one point whiteness was closing shop and they were basically pulling down the garage door of whiteness in America. But I caught myself and I said garage for the UK audience. Little moments like that. I also do have a few jokes that I'm working on this week that will kind of change and interplay. I have one about cultural appropriation from an American side visiting here that I do want to test out that I think is going to be pretty fun. But
0: can you try it on us now?
2: Oh, I want to say that the strongest willed American comes here and we hear these wonderful accents and we hear these wonderful tones and we hear these wonderful idioms and turn of phrase. And I don't think Americans get congratulated enough on not mimicking you all.
0: Oh, that's so interesting. Because we do it to you.
2: And we know how it feels, especially as a black American. But it's fun because you'll see an American talk to a Brit, especially if they're talking to a cute one, where they will start talking to us in standard RP and we'll go, oh my gosh, I want to repeat what you're saying so bad, but I'm not going to because I'm respectful.
0: Jay Jordan, thank you for now.
2: Thank you, Nikki.
0: You're listening to The Arts Hour from the BBC World Service. I'm Nikki Beide. Regular Arts Hour listeners will have heard Nigerian-British comedian Ayoade Bangboye on our New Year comedy special back in January. Since then, she's become one of the stars of the British version of the legendary American comedy TV sketch show Saturday Night Live. Recently on the BBC, fellow comedian Kiri Pritchard-McLean asked Ayoade about her childhood spent between the UK and Nigeria and the boarding school that she attended in the Lake District. That's an area of green rolling hills in northern England.
19: Yeah, I went to boarding school in the Lake District. Yeah, that was a funny interlude. So basically, because I was born in London, I was here till I was like 7 years old, seven, eight. And then I went to Nigeria because my dad got a job and we all like moved out there. And then I was there till I was 15, but my parents wanted to stay. So we went to respective boarding schools. My brother went to boarding school in London, and then me and my sister went to Cumbria.
0: Wow.
19: And it was a shock to the system, I would say. So basically, Cumbria is quite different from Lagos.
0: Okay. All right. Yeah. Talk us through that.
19: So it's not as similar as I sort of thought that there would be some things I could latch onto. But it just wasn't, it was stark.
20: I was wondering if that lived experience as a child naturally puts you on the outside, which I think is how you make a comedian. But also, all those places, one thing I was struck by even watching your performances on various things is your extreme vocal dexterity when it comes to appropriating voices, accents, mannerisms.
19: That's been coming up a lot because it's this like international school thing, you know, when you just find your voice kind of like undulating between different like need states, I guess. And I know that when I'm getting a bit more passionate, I go to a bit more generalized Nigerian. And when I want to like really explain a point, then it becomes a bit more RP. So it's like this weird mix of things.
20: I love that. Yeah. I think I'm like that as well. When I'm drunk or angry, I definitely get Welsher.
19: Yeah, you know what I mean? Just sort of, I guess when you relax, I guess. And I when I started doing stand up, I was doing it in an English, like a proper like RP accent. And I felt that was the only way to do it in that it would legitimize me. And I remember doing an experimental comedy night, and I was doing stand-up with a PowerPoint, and I was talking about dogs. And obviously white people love dogs.
10: Yeah.
19: I think.
20: Yeah. We've been surveyed. Yeah, absolutely.
19: You guys love dogs. So, and I was testing this new material. I was trying to figure out the relationship to dogs in the room, and we were all getting excited, and my accent started getting more and more Nigerian, and it felt like something clicked, but it was one of the best gigs of my life. And then I realised that it's probably easier for me to let my voice do what it needs to do.
20: Absolutely. Yeah. So your debut show that you did, you won Best Newcomer at the Edinburgh Comedy Awards. That is the biggest award that any new comedian can win. You're going back this year with a work in progress, but SNL UK, SNL, 50-year brand, adored, you know, all over the world. They bring it to the UK. Everyone says it can never work.
19: Yeah.
20: You guys have the most incredible first series. What was it like to ride that roller coaster?
19: Oh, it was, because I'm like maybe 4 or 5 years into comedy. So I'm coming off Edinburgh, and then all of a sudden I'm going into Television Centre and was going to do SNL UK inaugural cast. And I'm thinking, hello, what's happening here? So I was just trying to brace myself in my own head. Mm. And we sort of went into this machine thinking, we've just got to have a giggle. And we were in there getting giddy every single day, which I think changed the dynamic for us internally. But the pressure was on. But I think we had to just focus on just getting it on its feet.
20: Mm.
19: And I think that was the magical part of it, because there's in my head, I mean, maybe it's a Nigerian in me. I was like, well, this is going to work out because it has to.
0: Ayoade Bamboye. My guests on today's Arts Hour are comedian Jay Jordan and cultural critic Karen Krasanovich. Saturday Night Live is an institution in America, Karen. How does the UK version compare?
1: I was afraid. I thought, wow, they waited 50 years to do an SNL UK. I've been watching it, yes, for 50 years. Yes, I watched it when I was 35. and it is brilliant. The SNL is edgier as SNL UK. Has more edge, takes more chances politically, and can actually land a sketch, which was always the problem with SNL over the many decades, although they are getting better.
0: You mean the SNL in America?
1: In America, yes.
0: But you see, for me, statistically, if they only land 2 sketches, I'm happy. And in what ways do you code switch?
2: Oh, so I think that, like, as a Black American Southerner in New York, I'm sometimes code switching in and out of my sort of lazier, more Southern drawl. And like every now and then, if another person from the American South is there, every now and then they can start to slip out and they go, wait a second, where y'all from? Like every now and then you can hear it creep up. I think there's also an element of if you're Black in professional settings where there's like a standard American dialect, or you're sort of like in spaces where not necessarily your Blackness isn't celebrated, but it's not primary. You can find yourself sort of shrinking parts of you, but then are you also shrinking the parts that would make you more interesting and funny? And what's that dance? So as a comic in America who happens to be Black, queer, and Southern, I feel sometimes on stage I'm speaking 4 different languages. I'm so sometimes I go, wait a second, everyone understands what I'm talking about, right? Y'all get this?
0: Karen, you code switch.
1: Yeah, I don't know how successfully, because there is this choice. Do I want to be American in the setting, or do I have a choice?
0: Yeah.
1: or can I possibly be polite and shut up?
2: That's me at customs in a few days. I think that please and thank yous come back into the lexicon whenever I'm out of New York. New Yorkers, they do not have time for a please or a thank you ever. And Tom Holland was talking about this recently in an interview when he was portraying Peter Parker, Spider-Man, early in his career, when he'd be ordering somewhere for a scene. I think it'd be in a coffee shop, and he'd say, hello, please, may I have? And the director would go, that's not, it's, hey, can I have a?
0: Yeah, I'll get a.
2: Yeah.
1: Well, I'm from Chicago. I'll get a, we're still nice, but we're still fast.
2: Oh, yeah.
1: And we're loud, and we talk to everybody, and we eat everything.
2: Yes.
0: Thank you both. Finally, on today's Arts Hour, the Norwegian composer Ole Yellow is well known for his choral and solo piano works. Now based in America, where he also studied at the prestigious music academy, the Juilliard School in New York, he's released a new album of piano pieces called Ordinary. The BBC's Katie Derham asked him about the inspiration for the track Hurt.

0: All of the tracks on the album are inspired by photos by a Scottish artist called Liam Wong.
1: Right.
0: He's gotten pretty famous. He used to be a game designer, sort of sci-fi type games, but then he became a photographer of mostly late night, moody Tokyo. And I love like urban photography, especially when it's sort of neon and very kind of moody. And these are very kind of melancholic. So I've just found them very extremely inspiring because I love so much of what I love is Japanese art, like anime and especially sci-fi again. So yeah, Hurt is definitely, it's kind of the whole album is in the space, I think, between kind of melancholy and happiness in a way.
1: So listen, let's talk about this because you have these kind of like two quite distinct musical worlds in a way, don't you? Of the choral world, which, I mean, you're performed everywhere, but then the solo piano work as well, which is not a new thing, is it? I mean, you've been writing and playing piano from the start, right? So how do you divvy up your loves?
0: Yeah, it's definitely my two kind of main areas as a composer. Piano first, because that was always my instrument since I was a little kid, and I grew up kind of improvising from a very early stage. And then I started writing choral as I got my first classical composition teacher after high school in Norway. He kind of started me out on choral music, and I just couldn't stop writing for choral. I just loved it so much. And I grew up loving choral. As a kid, I was so into Handel and Brahms, especially. And so I really like being in those worlds. You know?
1: So what was your kind of breakout piece, do you think?
0: I think my Ubi Caritas, I think, which is an a cappella piece. One of my first, actually, that was from around 2000, I think. Publisher managed to get a couple of performances of it at something called the ACDA convention in America, which is every 2 years, which is such a big deal because almost the whole audience is just choral conductors.
1: Looking for new repertoire for their choir. Right?
0: Yeah, exactly. Yeah. So that was a really big deal for me.
2: The music of Ola Yellow. That's it for this week's Arts Hour. Thank you for your ears. And thank you to both my guests, Jay Jordan and Karen Krasanovich. For now, from me, Nikki Beatty, studio managers Tim Heffer and Kira Golightly, and producers Nikki Paxman and Kieran Birmingham, see you next week.
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4: 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Air travel is being reimagined.
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8: At midnight GMT, welcome to the newsroom from the BBC World Service. I'm Paul Moss. And as we come on air, desperate efforts continue to rescue survivors of Colombia's earthquake.
9: It's a moment of angst. Every time there is an alarm indicating there is someone alive, the hope of finding them is born.
8: Donald Trump's pre-takeoff exit from the presidential plane, a revelation that's got his protectors worried.
10: Every disclosed detail potentially helps an adversary understand our capabilities, contingencies, and decision-making.
8: Also in this program, the winter sport that's wowing fans in sunny Rome, the happy ever-after world of Hallmark TV, what to do with empty offices when so many now work from home, and Abbey Road, a new exhibition celebrates the studios where musical history is very much present.
11: You can play on the same piano that Paul McCartney played Penny Lane on. It's a living, working space.
8: All of that after the news.
12: BBC News with Roisin Hasty. Teams of firefighters, soldiers, and volunteers are continuing efforts to rescue any survivors of the powerful earthquake that hit Western Colombia on Monday. At least 240 people have reportedly died. 200 are still missing. BBC Mundo's José Carlos Cueto is in Cali, one of the worst hit cities.
13: The situation is quite distressing, with dozens of volunteers, dozens of rescue team members, dozens of members of the military, the army, the police, and many people just expecting to hear news from their beloved ones, and very tense situations that are living there at the moment. But the rescue teams demand for total silence to be able to hear any